0: encouragement to you, listeners. We all pray that the gospel would take root all over the world, right? And it's happening in places like Asia, Africa, the Middle East and Latin America, parts of Europe, places that we'll take you to today. And I'm your co-host, Michael Woolworth with Bible League International. Joining me today is Andrew Earnshaw. Andy, welcome.
1: Yeah, happy to be here. Thanks for having me. I'm Michael.
0: Andy, WAVA, my goodness, we've worked together for 30 years with incredibly fruitful results. This is a listening family that says, you know what, if this is a major problem facing the global church where Bibles and training, the ability for a new believer to grow in grace, if that's all at a premium, let's do something about it. It's not enough to get angry, right? Not enough simply to have empathy. Today's an opportunity to take that a step further by becoming a Bible sender. And so WAVA and Bible League, we partner together. And I always come and I say I regret not having the actual math, but it's easily hundreds of thousands of Bibleist believers all over the world who had no hope of a Bible. They now have God's Word. They're using those Bibles to make much of Him. They're pointing others to the hope of the gospel. And so we're simply inviting the WAVA family today to be a part of what God is doing all over the world. It happens at $5 a Bible today. And so a gift today of $60 will take care of a dozen waiting believers. $500 today would take care of 100 waiting believers, again, in a place like the Middle East. And then on top of that, Andy, we have friends of Bible League that have agreed to double every single gift. They believe so incredibly strong about what we're doing today. They've said, we'll match every single gift, and regardless of the size. So a gift today of $60 is not a dozen Bibles, it's 24. Wow. A $500 gift today is not 100 Bibles, it's 200 with this matching gift. We'll take care of the match. You pray about it and help us finish strong. Let me give you an update on where we are. We said by the end of October, we want to bless nearly 7,000 waiting believers that we know by name at Bible League. And to date, we've seen more than 5,000, 75% of the need met. We've got about 1,700 Bibles to go. Those are 1,700 precious believers waiting for their Bibles. And so would you pray about it? Again, every gift will be doubled. And again, we need to finish up on October 31st. And it'd be a joy for us at Bible League to tell the remaining 1,700, hey, the Bibles you're praying for, they're coming. They're on their way. Andy, today we're simply going to match these wonderful listeners with unmet Bible needs. It's 500 here. It's 300 there, right? But it really is incumbent upon us at Bible League to give you an intimate look into the lives of these believers and pray that you'll help step in and meet their need today. I want to open our time together with a man by the name of Ming. He is in his 70s. Andy, he's a former Buddhist. He wanted nothing to do with Christianity before he became a believer, but there was a neighbor, a Christian, that invited him to come learn about Jesus, and this is what he says was his reaction when he finally received his Bible.
2: When I got the Bible, I really love to read. So when I received Bible from the church, and I really love to read and read it again and research, and because of those reading, that God is really blessed in my heart.
0: Well, I love that clip from Ming. As I say, there was a time in his life when he was a Buddhist there in Vietnam, wanted nothing to do with Christianity, but a Christian invited him to attend a Bible study. He went. God would have his way. Today, Ming is a born-again believer. He's led 30 family members to Christ.
1: Wow.
0: Andy, he's on fire for Jesus. He talks about the joy that came when he finally received his Bible. And so every $5 gift today is one. It's an answer to the prayer of a waiting believer, and you can put the tears of joy on their faces. You can put the joy in their hearts today with every $5 gift to 800-YES-WORD. 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Or just click the Bible League banner. You can find that at WAVA.com. Andy, in the Psalms, the psalmist in 119 gives admonishment to believers. You know, he says, cherish God's Word. Hide it in your heart. But the question today is, how do you do that if you've never held it in your hands?
1: Yeah.
0: And we can say it with confidence at Bible League, now in our 87th year of ministry, that as many as 9 of 10 new believers go without what is so basic to the Christian faith, and that's simply having a Bible. It ought to be unthinkable in our minds today. Amen.
1: Yeah.
0: Hey, let me tell you about Carlo, an itinerant pastor in the Andes Mountains. Andy, this guy has been beaten by warlocks. You know what that is? It's a male witch, right? They hate Christians who are able to influence people, right? As they introduce people to Christ, lives are changed. What that means is less influence on the part of these warlocks. But he's been beaten by warlocks. He's been robbed of everything in his possession. This man will travel by way of a donkey. He'll be in a canoe. He'll walk a lot of this trek. They're in the Andes Mountains in the country history of Ecuador, right?
1: Yeah, yeah.
0: And he has fallen 100 feet and broken a lot of bones,
1: wow,
0: by the way, there in the Andes Mountains. But who's at the end of that trek? Well, it's a congregation of 50 here. It's a congregation of 75 there. I mentioned he's an itinerant pastor. But these are all born-again believers, members of our spiritual family. And as I think about what this pastor goes through, again, the long treks, being beaten, being hated, right? Robbed of everything in his possession, breaking bones. I think of Isaiah 6:8. Whom shall I send? Who will go? I think, okay, this guy deserves some type of award in my mind. But at the end of that, Andy, are people like young Lisbeth. This is a young gal, and I think you'll find that her prayer today, what she's praying for, is pretty special.
3: I am Lisbeth. I am 10 years old and live in Peru with my mom and sisters. My dad died last year. We would like a Bible to read every day when we wake up. Thank you.
0: Andy, that young girl, Lisbeth, was introduced to the hope of the gospel. You hear the clip there. Her father died, right? He had an illness. He never recovered from that. He died, leaving her mother, a widowed mother of three, Lisbeth, one of those youngsters. She said, we want a Bible. We just want to read about the God who loves us. And so that's why we're doing this kingdom business. But Lisbeth, her mother, came to saving faith because she was invited by somebody to come learn about Jesus. We put a face on that. We call that Project Philip. Talk about how important Project Philip is in the work of Bible League all over the world, and especially in Ecuador.
1: Yeah, and I've seen it firsthand in Ecuador, where people, they come to faith, they hear about Jesus Christ, but then they don't have a Bible. And so what we do is we actually make sure that people are in the Word. They're reading God's Word. They cherish God's Word. And so there's plenty of people, plenty of Christians that want to reach others in their villages, that go across the Amazon to reach people. And what they do is they walk through a gospel of John with the people that are interested, and they learn about who Christ is, and they learn about this Father that loves them greatly and all these promises that God gives. And eventually they join a small group, they come to faith, and our end goal here is really to get them involved in the local church. We want to see the church grow. We want to see it flourish. And so people are waiting for God's Word. And you can be assured that this Bible isn't just going on a shelf. It's going to be read. It's going to be dog-eared. And there's people that, that are desiring it greatly.
0: Yeah. Yeah, you know, that's the key today. We're not just talking about people that need a Bible because they've been deprived of God's Word. Andy, they want this. They desire it. They're yearning for it today. And it happens at $5 a Bible. You've got some of these wonderful listeners that have said, count us in. We want to be a part of this today.
1: Yeah. Ruth Ann in Waterford, Virginia, made an investment of, seven Bibles into people's lives. Cynthia and Glenn Burney gave 10 Bibles. Nomi in Herndon, Virginia, 12 Bibles. And Gilbert in Arlington, Virginia, gave 20 Bibles to people that, desperately want them.
0: Pray about it and help us finish strong. Let me give you an update on where we are. We said by the end of October, we want to bless nearly 7,000 waiting believers that we know by name at Bible League. And to date, we've seen more than 5,000, 75% of the need met. We've got about 1,700 Bibles to go. 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And so would you pray about it? 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And again, we need to finish up on October 31st. And it'd be a joy for us at Bible League to tell the remaining 1,700, hey, the Bibles you're praying for, they're coming, they're on their way. 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We'll go from Latin America to the continent of Africa, the part of the world where Christianity is growing in the greatest numbers. Let me have you hear from Pastor Joel. He is in Kenya.
4: And something that sometimes triggers my mind is how these people were surviving without the Bible. It's something very, very hard to understand. You see, Bible came in a very, very mighty way even now. Right now, we are working with many churches in the area, and we have not even reached half of it because there is a great desire. And when people receive the Bible, some cry. They cry. There's another lady who took the Bible, and he kissed the Bible several times, crying.
0: Andy, I love the infectious laugh there at the end from Joel. You know, but you go to the front of the clip. What do you hear him say? He said, "As a pastor, my mind is blown as I've gone out and I've sort of surveyed this part of Africa, and I find out, you know, a lot of times, you know, the pastor is the only one with a Bible in the congregation. He's like, it's absolutely amazing that the church has grown as it has without an abundance of Bibles." And then I love at the end as he says, "You know, I gave out a Bible to a woman, and when she received it, she didn't merely say thank you. You know, she cried. You know, she wept for joy." And Andy, I've been there. I've given out Bibles on behalf of Bible-y. We have friends that fund those trips. And again, I've seen people dance. They've cried. They've jumped for joy because they hold within their hands the book that will tell them about the God who loves them, just like you said, right? I mean, Andy, you've been there. You've seen people. Talk about the reaction that you've seen as people have received their own Bibles.
1: Yeah, you know, there is joy. There is dancing, celebration. And the reason for that isn't because it's another book or a religious text that's come to the area, but these people see the Bible for what it is. It's God's Word. It's God's inspired, infallible, and holy Word. And they're seeing that, and they're learning about who God is, that they have a Father in heaven that loves them greatly, and that even some that have gone through hard things, family issues, that have a lot of shame, a lot of guilt, are finding freedom in Christ. And so it's incredible. The reactions are amazing to be able to see that. And they're met with tears oftentimes because people have been waiting, especially in a place like Africa, 5, 10, 15 years sometimes.
0: Yeah. As I've been saying, Andy, we are 75% of the way to the goal. 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Let me linger in Africa. We're in the country of Malawi. Tell you about the Zuleka refugee camp. I don't know if you've heard of this, Andy, but it's a UN-funded. I saw a documentary. I think it was PBS did this a couple of months ago. This is quite a place of chaos. It's Africa has the largest number of refugees in the world. A lot of these have been displaced, kicked out of their countries. Some of those, Somalia, Burundi, Rwanda, the Democratic Republic of the Congo. But this is a place designed for about 10,000 people. They've got 60,000 people packed into this place because this, of course, there's overcrowding, there's chaos, there's poor sanitation. Mm. People get sick, they die. There's a terrible stench over this place. There's a lot of violence. There have been rapes. There have been murders. It's absolute chaos, right? But enter the hope of the gospel. Andy, Bible League has been able to partner with churches there in Malawi that said, look, we need to be able to take the hope of the gospel to this place. This is home, perhaps a permanent home for many of the families that are here. They don't have plans really to relocate these people. And so we provided this Bible study from Bible League. You alluded to this moments ago. Week by week, people introduced to who is Jesus? How is he both God and man? What's it mean to die to self and to put on Christ in the day-to-day? And so through that study, there have been about 50 studies, about 40 people each, some of these exclusive to men, some of these exclusive to women. But Andy, I can tell you today, 1,000 people have said, we want to follow Jesus. And so there is a sense of calmness. There's a sense of order that we're hearing that's come into pockets of that camp. And people are asking, what's bringing this change? Mm-hmm. It's the hope of the gospel. Yeah. And so there's an incredible need today for Bibles in the Swahili language, the Kirundi language, the French language, for these new believers that have said, what, we want to follow Jesus. And again, to think from the greater Washington, D.C. area today, wherever you're listening, you can be a part of this at only $5 a Bible. 12 Bibles can be sent today for $60. 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It's the world needs the word, Bibles for the nations. And Andy, you've got some folks that have said, count us in.
1: Denise in Ellicott City, Maryland, gave a gift of 7 Bibles. Iris in Hyattsville, 10 Bibles. Matilda in Silver Spring, Maryland, 12 Bibles. And Julius in Alexandria stepped up, gave a gift of 20 Bibles, invested in 20 different people's lives, people that really are desiring God's Word and will have a chance to read it because of the investment that they've made.
0: Andy, we're officially done, October 31st, so the big challenge right now to get across the finish line is what? We're running out of the month of October. So we've seen more than 5,000 answers to prayer to this point, 5,000 Bibles on their way. Our specific number this fall, we want to bless 6,700 waiting believers that we know by name at Bible League. Again, we've seen 75% of the need met. We've got 1,700 to go at $5 a Bible, every gift doubled. How many can you send and help us finish strong on October 31st? You know, as I think about, you know, years of fruitful ministry between Bible League and this wonderful, wonderful ministry, Andy, we could not do what we do without listening families like this one. You know, I know our founders, William and Betty Chapman, in the Chicago area, Good Friday 1938, always envisioned there'd be caring groups of people that catch a glimpse of what God is doing and say, you know what, I want to be a part of this. I have to be a part of this. And that characterizes this listening family over about 30 years of partnership. And so we're praying that we can do it for nearly 7,000 at half. Happens with every $5 gift to 800-YES-WORD, 800-YES-WORD, or click the Bible League banner, WAVA.com. Let me take you to Sri Lanka. This is in Central Asia. This is one of those countries hit very hard by the tsunami that landed around Christmas of 2004. Andy, overall, there were hundreds of thousands of people killed, and many in this teardrop-shaped island nation were affected by that. They also had a terrible civil war that lasted for many, many years. And again, tens of thousands of people killed. They're still trying to tally up how many of those that suffered in this. But Sasikala is a woman who won day in the midst of the conflict there, two sides fighting, right? They actually hate each other. She's running. She's got a baby, right? She's got a baby. She falls into a body of water. Feels like she's drowning. There's a mysterious hand that pulls her to safety. When she comes up, she can't find anybody there, right?
1: Yeah.
0: But it was in that moment where God really began to connect with Sasikala. Fast forward a little bit. Her husband separated from her. It's a really sad story. Took some of the kids. But Sasikala today has been reunited with those kids. She is a believer. She's been trained by Christ. She's in a village of about 70 people. All of those affected by that terrible civil war, most have lost family members that were killed, lost them to all that violence. She's got a burden to reach that village. Andy, today she's reached 50 of those for Christ. Wow. Can you imagine?
1: Yeah,
0: this was a village where there was no Christian, no evidence of a church ever, right? And through the grace and gumption of Sasikala, there in Sri Lanka, God in His grace has brought more than half of that village to saving faith. And so, yeah, she's not asking for our pity today, not asking for, you know, a plane ticket out of still an area that's ravaged by the civil war that lasted for many, many years. She's praying for what? The precious Word of God. Talk about the need, Andy, for new believers as they come to saving faith. People like Sasikala, who is actually a former Buddhist, right now a believer. Talk about how important it is to be grounded in the Word of God so that you can grow in grace. You can read about the God who loves you.
1: Yeah, it's incredibly important. You know, you just heard multiple stories of people that are going through real trials. And we see that all over the world. We're in the most under-resourced and in times persecuted areas. And these people have faced violence. They've faced as much as rape and things like that, and abuse even from the governments. And people come into God's Word and they see Jesus. They see this man, this God Himself who suffered and died on their behalf, and they relate to Him. They grow in that. And the Spirit works in their hearts and gives them encouragement, gives them a peace beyond understanding, like we read. And they see these promises that are in Scripture, and they start to experience these things in an incredible way in their lives. And even the hardest lives, the people that have gone through the most, find hope, find grace, find a God that loves them. And it's an incredible thing to be able to see that. And God's Word helps them to live their lives in a way that's structured. We see this in individuals' lives and also communities' lives, where a community changes because they have God's Word. And it's an amazing thing to see.
0: Amen. Amen. I want you to be a part of this today. And before I do that, I want you to hear this audio clip from a colleague of Andy's and mine. man by the name of Bobby who serves in Central Asia. He's been to Sri Lanka. He's got kind of a chilling message. I appreciate what he says here. It kind of gives context to the plight of people like Sasi Kala. This is Bobby, our colleague in Sri Lanka.
5: So we were literally walking the roads where there were bombs falling, where there were people who had spilled their blood. So it was a different experience for me walking those regions and literally feeling that this is something like a war that had taken place. So that gave me goosebumps.
0: Well, again, people like Sasi Kala are not asking for our pity today. They're praying for the precious word of God. She's reached 50 people in her village of about 70, almost the entire village, Andy, has said, we want to follow Jesus.
1: Wow.
0: You know, they see the hopelessness that's around them. You know, Buddhism is a religion of virtues. You know, the Buddha said, look, if you want to lead an enlightened life, follow these virtues, right? Christianity tackles, there's an answer for the sin in our lives, the Savior that we so desperately need. Yeah. And so people like Sasi Kala, the troops have been mobilized, right? And they're, again, simply asking this for us to supply the precious word of God today. It happens at $5 a Bible. 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Today, every single gift doubled, regardless of size. So pray about it. Make a gift that's meaningful to you and your family. We've said together as WAVA and Bible League, can we bless nearly 7,000 waiting believers that we know by name? Many of you've heard of today, right? The specific number, 6,700. Listeners, you've taken care of more than 5,000. If each $5 gift is an answer to the prayer of a waiting believer somewhere in the world, you've done that for more than 5,000. We've got 1,700 to go. We need to do it by October 31st. We're absolutely done. October 31st, we'll tally whatever God has done through the WAVA listening family and get these Bibles on their way. But I can tell you, Andy, I know this for sure in my own heart. I know I speak for you. It's a joy for us to circle back to these waiting believers who are craving God's word and let them know, hey, those Bibles you're praying for, they're coming, they're on their way. I want to take you to the Middle East. I know, you know, we're still tuned to the conflict that's happening there between Israel and Hamas, all that's happening there in the Gaza Strip. And I can tell you, only miles from that conflict is a young woman by the name of Nora. What's her story? Well, her husband was murdered by radicalized Muslims. He was a believer, Andy. He paid the ultimate price for believing Jesus is the way, the truth, and the life. That left Nora a widowed mother of four daughters. One day there was another group of radicalized Muslims that showed up. They actually burned her house down. They destroyed the house, nearly killing Nora and those four daughters, the youngest of which, 4 years of age, maimed for life with very serious burns all over her body. It's any wonder that she survived that. But rather than grow bitter through all the tragedy in her life, Nora is one of these that has grown bold. She has gone on to lead about 100 Arabic-speaking women to Christ. Why? Because years ago, somebody invited her to come learn about Jesus. She was turned on to the hope of the gospel. She sort of saw the extreme between Allah and her radicalized religion, where Allah only demanded, right? And yet as she looked at the beauty of the gospel, she saw Jesus laying down his life for his own. And that turned this woman, Nora, and her husband on to the hope of the gospel. She's, again, gone on to lead about 100 Arabic-speaking women to Christ. Kareem, in this clip, talks about just the harshness that happens, even among your own family members, when you convert from Islam to Christianity.
6: What basically and mainly happens is that the family of the ex-Muslim are the ones who persecute him and would even try to kill him. And this would be viewed in the by the Egyptian law to be an honor killing. The main difficulty that faces people who convert is that their families are not very welcoming of them and can be very hostile to them.
0: Well, again, as harsh as that audio clip is and all that Nora has gone through, again, she's not praying for pity today. She's asking for the precious word of God for 100 women, some of those widowed that have come to saving faith. They've said, look, we want to follow Jesus. They're praying for God's word today. 800-YES-WORD, 800-YESWORD. Or click the Bible League banner. You can find that at WAVA.com. It takes $5 to send a Bible. Andy, as we wrap up here, you've got the names of some other believers around the world who are praying for Bibles today.
1: Yeah, Yusuf is a former Sunni Muslim, but is a new Christian after attending a Bible League event and getting involved in Bible study. He's praying for a Bible in Arabic. Nuan is a former atheist living in near Beijing and is now a Christian praying for a Bible after completing Project Philip in Mandarin, which is incredible. We see that happen all the time. These people are real humans that have attended a Bible study, that somebody's told them about Jesus, and now they're desiring a Bible, not just for themselves, but their families and for their community.
0: Thanks for sharing those, Andy. You've been a great co-host. Our time is drawing to a close, but WAVA family, we've seen you bless.

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6: With SRN News, I'm Mary Rose. Cleanup and recovery efforts are underway across the southeast as remnants of Hurricane Isaias weaken and move further inland. The National Weather Service says the storm is now breaking apart over central Alabama after making landfall last night near Destin, Florida as a Category 2 hurricane. Four people have been killed, two in Florida and two in Alabama. Nearly 700,000 customers remain without power in the region. New York Attorney General Letitia James is being asked to recuse herself from the Cornell 7 case in a new ethics complaint. The call comes after she showed support for Jane Doe on social media. This is SRN News.
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10: He's preparing a people who are bathed in his righteousness, justified by his grace, sanctified through his power. 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
1: A number of years ago, when Mark Hatfield was the senator of Oregon, he visited Mother Teresa in Calcutta, and he spent a day with her at the House of the Dying. He noticed the long lines of people, impoverished, poverty-stricken, sick, decrepit, many of them on the verge of death. One after another came to be treated by Mother Teresa and the Sisters of Mercy there. And toward the end of the day, Mark Hatfield looked at Mother Teresa and he said, "I just have one question to ask you. How can you bear up under the heavy burden of all these people coming? How can you possibly do that?" And she said to him, "My dear Senator, I'm not called to be successful. I'm called to be faithful. The Word of God does not call us to a life of popularity, power, or prestige. The Word of God calls us to faithfulness. Faithfulness to Christ. Faithfulness to the teachings of Christ. Faithfulness to the Church of Christ, and faithfulness to the mission of Christ. And there is a very close relationship between this theme of faithfulness, the outpouring of the Holy Spirit, and revival. And that's what I want to talk to you about tonight, the relationship between faithfulness to Christ and revival. The relationship between faithfulness to the teachings of Christ and revival, faithfulness to the Church of Christ and revival, and faithfulness to the mission of Christ." Begin by briefly looking at the life of one who was faithful, Daniel. The year was 605 BC. Nebuchadnezzar attacked Jerusalem. We look at the story in Daniel, the first chapter. So if you have your Bible, I invite you to take it and turn to Daniel chapter 1. When Daniel was taken captive, Nebuchadnezzar's thought was to immerse Daniel and his friends in the philosophy, the culture, and the religious practices of Babylon. His goal was to totally eradicate their Jewish identity. So he gave them names. Now, when a Jewish mother named her children, the Jewish mother typically gave her children names that represented something about the gracious character of God. Daniel's name, for example, meant "God is my judge," or "God is the one that vindicates me," "God is the one who sets all things right." His name was changed to Belteshazzar, the keeper of the hid treasures of Bel, because, of course, Bel Marduk was the chief god of 13 gods of Babylon. And so Nebuchadnezzar's goal was to totally eradicate Jewish identity and totally have Daniel and his friends accommodated to the culture of Babylon. God begins the book of Daniel with the story of Daniel, a captive in a corrupt, godless society. His mind could easily have been shaped by that society. He was under almost incomprehensible pressure to conform. But we read in Daniel chapter 1, verse 8, these words. And take a look at Daniel 1, verse 8. The scripture says, "But Daniel purposed in his heart that he would not defile himself with the portion of the king's delicacies, nor with the wine which he drank." So that meat and wine was offered to Babylonian gods. It was not in harmony with the health principles of Israel. Neither was it in harmony with Daniel's commitment to serve the one God. The scripture says that Daniel purposed in his heart. The word "purpose" means he determined, he decided. he chose. In the Bible, particularly in the Old Testament, the heart is used in a special sense to refer to both the seat of the intellect and the emotions. And so the book of Daniel begins with the story of a young man who is pressured to conform to his culture, who has this almost incomprehensible pressure to conform. But yet, rather than being adapted to the culture around him, he was faithful to God. And the challenge that Daniel faced is the challenge that we face in this generation. The real battle just before the coming of Christ is a battle of faithfulness. It's the battle for the mind. The devil will do everything he can through this godless, secular society to influence our thought processes. Because the mind is the seat of our thoughts. The mind is the spring of our actions. Satan did everything possible to influence Daniel's mind and emotions through the enticements of a pagan culture around him. Now, in the book Prophets and Kings, page 479, we read this amazing statement, and I quote, "Among the children of Israel who were carried captive to Babylon at the beginning of the 70 years captivity were Christian patriots, men, and I add women, who were as true as steel to principle, who would not be corrupted by selfishness, but who would honor God at the loss of all things." Men, women, who were true to principle, as steel. They were hardened. They would not budge. Now, the experience of Daniel and the Hebrew captives in Babylon powerfully reveals that it's possible to be faithful to God in the most challenging circumstances. God's call to faithfulness in a corrupt, immoral, godless world in the last days of Earth's history is a call to let His love shine out of our lives. As time comes to a screeching halt, God's call is once again to understand our identity in Christ, once again to be God's man, to be God's woman in this generation, once again not to yield to the culture around us, once again, like Daniel, to be filled with the Holy Spirit and be transformers of culture, not to be transformed by culture, to be shapers of culture, not to be shaped by culture. Now, there are four aspects of this faithfulness that we want to study this evening. First, the Holy Spirit will never be poured out corporately unless it is poured out on your heart and mind individually. So the outpouring of the Holy Spirit is not something that is merely a corporate outpouring on a general population. The church is revived because men and women are revived. Faithfulness to Christ is always the basis, always the foundation for witness for Christ. That's why our theme is revived to witness. Take your Bible, please, and turn to Revelation chapter 2. In Revelation, the second chapter, we read about a church that was doctrinally pure. We read about a people that exhausted their lives in labor. But we read about a people in the church at Ephesus who lost their first love, who lost their connection with Christ. In Revelation, the second chapter, I read in verse 4, after Christ commends them in verse 2 for knowing their labor and their patience and how they have tested the apostles and tested those who claimed they were apostles but found them liars, they were doctrinally introducing error. After in verse 3 of Revelation 2, writing to the church at Ephesus, he talks about how they have persevered, how they've had patience. But notice verse 4. Nevertheless, I have this against you. You've left your first love. I was interested there in two things. First, verse 2, where it says, I know your works and labor. The word labor in that passage comes from an ancient Greek word which means you labored to the point of exhaustion. Now, here's a church that labors to the point of exhaustion. Here's a church that defends doctrine. But here's a church that ultimately becomes powerless because its heart is empty and void and it's lost its first love. Chuck Swindoll, in his book Intimacy with God, makes this remarkable comment. He says, noise and words and frenzy's hectic schedules dull our senses, closing our ears to the still small voice and making us numb to his touch. Somebody said superficiality is the curse of our age. The doctrine of instant satisfaction is a primary spiritual problem. Our greatest need is not for more intelligent people. Our greatest need is not for more gifted people. Our greatest need is for more deep people.
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1: The Holy Spirit comes to us in times of quietness. The Holy Spirit comes to us as our Bibles are open, meditating on the amazing grace of Christ. And it is the life-transforming power of the Holy Spirit that enables us to be revived to witness. I'm impressed with this statement in the book of Ministry of Healing, page 58. Amidst the hurrying throng and the strain of life's intense activities, he who is refreshed, that is, by the Spirit of God, will be surrounded with an atmosphere of light and peace. He will receive a new endowment of both physical and mental strength. His life will breathe out a fragrance and will reveal a divine power that will reach men's hearts. The truth of the matter is, you and I are powerless to reach men and women unless the living Christ is dwelling in our hearts. And in the quietness, God longs to speak. In our challenges, God longs to speak. In the difficulties of life, God longs to speak. In our problems, God longs to speak. In our perplexities, God longs to speak. In our weakness, God longs to speak. In the resounding successes of our life, and in our flat-out failures, God longs to speak. Will you give God time to speak to your heart? Will you fall on your knees and say, Jesus, all I want is to know your will in every given situation. Speak, Lord. Give me the wisdom to know your will, the strength to do your will, and the courage to accomplish the purpose I was born for. If we are not faithful in our devotional life, if we do not know Christ personally, if we do not experience His presence daily, if our lives are not transformed by His Word, our religious experience will be shallow, superficial, and hollow. In our devotional life makes all the difference. Again, I repeat, the Holy Spirit will never be poured out on a church corporately unless it's poured out upon you and me individually. It is the infilling of the Holy Spirit individually. When men and women are on their knees, repenting of their sin, confessing their weakness to God, meditating upon the amazing grace of Christ, allowing His life to mold and shape their lives. It is that experience with God that enables the Holy Spirit to do something for us so we can do something with us. The Holy Spirit can never do something through me until He does something to me. So faithfulness to Christ is a prerequisite to receiving the Spirit of God. The second aspect of faithfulness, in addition to faithfulness to Christ, is faithfulness to the teachings of Christ. The Holy Spirit will be poured out on those who stand uncompromisingly for truth. Remember, it was Jesus who said, "Sanctify them through thy word. Thy word is truth." Now, for some, doctrine has almost become something to be avoided. It's not only neglected, but it's treated with skeptical contempt in some circles. Now, the word doctrine simply means teachings. Where would we be as Christians without the teachings of Christ? His teachings on the second coming of Christ, His teachings on salvation, His teachings on the Sabbath, His teachings on the sanctuary, His teaching on the state of the dead. You see, you cannot separate Christ from His teachings. When we talk about accepting Jesus, we're not talking about accepting some mythical Christ, some ethereal Christ. We're talking about teaching the accepting the Christ of the Bible. And if you look at Acts chapter 2, verse 41 and 42, for example, in the book of Acts, when the disciples baptized 3,000 on the day of Pentecost, they did not accept some ethereal, mystical Christ. They accepted the Christ of the New Testament and the teachings of Christ. The evidence for that is found in Acts chapter 2, verse 41 and 42. Notice it. "Then those who gladly received His word were baptized." Now notice, they gladly received the word of God. "And that day, about 3,000 souls were added to them. They continued steadfastly in the apostles' doctrine and fellowship and the breaking of bread and prayers." Now, you can't continue steadfastly in something that you don't know. So the two expressions that I'm interested in are this: those that gladly received God's word, and secondly, they stood steadfastly in the apostles' doctrine. You cannot separate Jesus from His word, because Jesus is the living word. And you cannot separate Jesus from His truth, because Jesus is the embodiment of truth. And you cannot separate Jesus from His teachings, because Jesus is the author of all true doctrine. Revival will not come to a church that downplays doctrinal truth, that compromises biblical teachings, and that lives in violation of scriptural standards. God is longing for a people who are totally committed to Jesus, and they're totally committed to His word, not allowing the culture around them to shape their religious experience. They're not embarrassed with the doctrines of Christ, because Jesus gave them, and He is the embodiment of truth. For Jesus Himself said, "When the Spirit of truth is come, He will guide you into all truth." John 16:13. And Jesus added in John 6:63, "The words that I speak unto you, they are spirit and they are truth." So it's the Holy Spirit that works through the Word of God and the teachings of Christ that transforms our lives. Now here is a very insightful statement in the book Christ Triumphant, page 85. "Those who think it matters not what they believe in doctrine, so long as they believe in Christ, are on dangerous ground." What kind of ground are they on, everybody? What kind of ground? Do you want to be on dangerous ground? Is that the place you want to stand? You want to stand on a solid foundation of the Word of God. Revival will come when the Christ of the Word burns in our hearts through His Holy Spirit, making His teachings real in our lives. Of this we can be certain. Of this we can be certain. Bible prophecy predicts an end time people who love Jesus, who love His truth and proclaim it to the ends of the earth. The light of His Word will illuminate the world. The teachings of Christ will stand in sharp contrast to the false doctrines of the apostate system Revelation calls Babylon. His people, filled with the love of Christ, changed by the grace of Christ, empowered by the Spirit of Christ, will proclaim the truth of Christ to a last day generation. Habakkuk, that ancient prophet in the Old Testament, makes this amazing prophecy about God's end time people. Habakkuk chapter 2, verse 14. For the earth will be filled with the knowledge of the glory of the Lord as the waters cover the sea. His truth will triumph at last, ridiculed, mocked, scorned, crushed, marginalized. The all-powerful Word of God will defeat its foes. As James Russell Lowell, the poet, put it so well, truth forever on the scaffold, wrong forever on the throne. Yet that scaffold sways the future. And beyond the dim unknown stands God, keeping watch above His own. Genuine revival never compromises biblical doctrine for the sake of a feel-good religion based on a superficial emotional experience. The Holy Spirit leads us to deep repentance, heartfelt confession, obedience to the Word as the basis of all true revival, and the reception of the Spirit in the fullness of power. So the Holy Spirit comes on individual hearts who are faithful to Christ. The Holy Spirit comes to men and women whose minds have been captivated by the Word of the living God. And the Holy Spirit comes to men and women who are faithful to the prophetic movement that God has raised up in the last days of Earth's history. Throughout the Gospels, Jesus gives us the assurance that His church will triumph at last. The New Testament writers echo this theme.
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1: The church is God's fortress, His city of refuge, which He holds in a revolted world. Any betrayal of the church is treachery to Him who has bought mankind with the blood of His only begotten Son. Christ holds the church in His hands. It is His fortress, His city of refuge. It is His oasis in a planet in rebellion. It is a light in darkness, a beacon in the night, shining brightly on the dim lit path ahead. Christ in His church will triumph. I love that old hymn, Onward Christian Soldiers. I love the phrase, crowns and thrones have perished, kingdoms rise and wane, but the church of Jesus constant will remain. Gates of hell can never against the church prevail. We have Christ's own promise that can never fail. All the demons in hell will not defeat God's purposes for the church. Christ's church will triumph at last. Christ's church will rise to its destiny. There will be a people of some generation, at some time, on their knees seeking God. The Holy Spirit will be poured out upon them. There will be a people faithful to the Word of God. There will be a church that rises, clear as the sun, mighty as an army with banners. There will be a church that fulfills the prayer of Christ.

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6: With SRN News, I'm Mary Rose. Cleanup and recovery efforts are underway across the southeast as remnants of Hurricane Isaias weaken and move further inland. The National Weather Service says the storm is now breaking apart over central Alabama after making landfall last night near Destin, Florida, as a Category 2 hurricane. Four people have been killed, two in Florida and two in Alabama. Over 600,000 customers remain without power in the region. And about 10 million people remain under flood alerts with heavy rain and high winds impacting an area from northern Florida to southern Virginia. And the World Health Organization said Saturday that Russia's state health regulator confirmed the death of a lab worker at a plague research facility in Siberia. This is SRN News.
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9: Hi, I'm Kevin McCullough, host of That Kevin Show. I recently had the rare opportunity to sit down with Pastor Chuck Swindoll and hear him reflect on his remarkable life and decades of ministry. We talk about the moments that shaped his journey, the impact his ministry has had, including on me, and his new memoir, Awakened by Grace, releasing October 13th. Let's listen.
10: There are interviews that I have done that I've been pretty excited about. I've interviewed presidents, I've interviewed vice presidents, senators, congressmen, massive names in culture and celebrity and everywhere else. But in the world of my personal development, there is probably no name that has meant more to me in my own discipleship of becoming a mature Christian than the name Chuck Swindoll. And for those of you that are addicted to Christian radio, you probably are familiar with his teaching, Insight for Living. And when I was formulative in my spiritual journey, he was in 26 minutes a day helping me understand how to exposit and exegete the Bible on a verse-by-verse basis. That has become the driving force behind the major decision that I make for any church that my family participates in. And if you're not going to stay true to the Word of God, there's no reason to preach it, is my basic outlook. And I got that from the one and only Dr. Chuck Swindoll, who joins me now. And I'm so honored, Pastor, to have you with us. Can I call you Pastor Chuck for the rest of the time?
11: Oh, you can call me Chuck, please. That'd be great. Kevin, it's great to be with you. And I'm glad to meet you electronically.
10: This is our second time meeting. The first time, I was just a punk kid that came up to your pulpit in Fullerton and said, Pastor Swindoll, would you sign my Bible? I listen to you every day. And you patted me on the head and said, what a good lad.
11: Oh.
10: I want to get into not only your new book, which I can't wait to read. I don't have a copy of it for myself yet, but it is a bit of a memoir and talking about your life's path. But I also want to get into some issues that face the church today and your own heart on where they're at. And let me start with what I started with just then. Verse-by-verse teaching. In some places across the globe, but mostly in just North America, it has become a bit passé. It's not what we do anymore. We don't take a whole book and tear it apart for months, going phrase by phrase and line by line. But you were always willing to do that. Why was it so important to Chuck Swindoll?
11: Well, I was raised with that in the church I attended years earlier. And of course, when I went to Dallas Seminary, that was par for the course. In fact, it was a school that prided itself in helping young men. In that time, it was only men that attended, but it's men and women now. But back then, they taught men to take the scriptures and open them in such a way that people can understand what they say and what they mean to the day in which we live. In order to help us people see how relevant the Bible is, they must realize that God's word is timeless and ageless. So whatever year you live in, doesn't matter when, if you've got the Bible open, you've got one of the most relevant pieces of literature you could ever read. And most people don't think that. They think it's an ancient book with ancient stories and old events about, you know, people of long ago, and that's about it. So they sort of yawn when they think about the Bible, but I'd rather see them on the edge of their seat with their excitement at the highest level, realizing this is truth for today.
10: Yeah.
11: But for some reason, some time ago, the church decided, or people in the church decided, well, we're going to move away from that. That was then, this is now. So we're going to get clever, and we're going to tell stories, and we're going to do skits, and we're going to entertain people. And when we changed from teaching to entertaining, we lost the purpose of the church at that point.
10: Well, it's interesting that you say that, because even some of those that were involved in what you would call the formation of the seeker movement, many years later wrote books about how they got it wrong, and that if they had been able to go back and emphasize discipleship and Bible study more, they would have. And for one, Bill Hybels was one of those, and I give him immense credit for doing the accounting in the aftermath, because I love evangelism. I want people to come to faith, but you can't stay at that entry point. You've got to take it deeper. And the purpose of going deeper is so that those people can then go evangelize and bring new believers to the faith.
11: Yes.
10: Who mature, so that you can, so it's disciples, making disciples over time as time goes by. But
11: right. I always surprise a congregation when I say our primary purpose here at this church is not to evangelize all of you. Our purpose here is to teach you so that when you go out in the real world out there, you do the evangelism, and then you bring them in to be taught, that they might go out and teach others and lead them to Christ. And when they first hear that the purpose is not evangelism, it sounds heretical, but it's true. Check the church in the scriptures, and you find that while they certainly were evangelistic in heart, when those men opened the Old Testament, which was all they had in that day in the New Testament times, they taught them the Bible. And then the people would, with teaching well understood, they would take that message out to people that were lost.
10: Agreed. It's kind of the original church growth program.
11: Yes, it is. Yes, it is.
10: It's the most quality church growth program that there is.
11: Yeah, it really is. Admittedly, Christ, when he came, did a great work of evangelism. He was reaching men who were fishermen and tax gatherers and other walks of life to become his disciples. But he told him, I want to make you fishers of men. Mm. You know how to fish for fish. I'm going to teach you how to fish for men and women who long to know the truth and find peace with God. And so he built into their lives. And then when he left them with the task of taking Acts 1:8, taking the gospel to the ends of the earth. And that's what they did.
10: Pastor Chuck, I want to ask you about another love of yours, and that is the English language. You have been an advocate for people learning to speak well and write well and read well.
11: Yes.
10: Talk to me about why that's so important to you.
11: I don't know what it is, Kevin, but when I got serious about learning in my probably my high school years, and because of good English literature teachers and drama teacher and another teacher that taught American history, they all loved our language, and they placed emphasis on speaking it well, especially my drama teacher, who mentored me so that I could overcome stuttering, which I talk about in my memoir. And as a result of Dick Neamey, he was his name, I got to where I could speak clearly. And once I learned how to do it without stuttering, he said, now, I want to teach you to speak distinctly and in such a way that anyone can understand what you're saying. Keep in mind, you're speaking to an audience. You know the subject. They don't. So you got to keep that in mind. So when you teach or when you preach or when you act out a part in a play, you're bringing them to where you are. And they don't realize how that process takes place, but you must never forget it. And I always remember the teacher at Dallas Seminary who taught me said, if people are confused in your church, it's not their fault. It's your fault. You're not making it clear because they're coming to really grasp the truth. And there's nothing more exciting than the truth. It sets you free. It changes your life. It gives you priorities. It directs your steps. I mean, it's all the things we're looking for.
10: Yeah.
11: So speak the truth, but speak it clearly, distinctly, and in a way that anybody can understand it.
10: So well said. I just am beside myself with how giddy I am that I get to have Pastor Chuck Swindoll on with me to discuss his memoir, his life, especially when, Pastor Chuck, you were such a huge influence on me. When I was a kid, I probably was not one of those kids that my teachers thought were really, in fact, my sixth grade teacher told my mom flat out, give up on this one. He's not going anywhere. And I think about the fact that today I write maybe 5 to 6 op-eds per week. I broadcast for 30 hours a day.
11: Sounds like you're going somewhere, Kevin.
10: Like, I don't know. Like for someone who didn't think that I would ever do this kind of stuff, it seems to be the kind of thing that God called me and made me for. But your influence in the style of your communication, in the ability to master the English language, and the ability to understand scripture has really always set the example for me. And I am so deeply grateful.
11: You're very kind to say that.
10: Well, I told the people when we set this up, I said, I'm going to fanboy all over him at some point because I wouldn't be doing what I'm doing, Pastor Chuck, if it weren't for you. And you never even knew the impact you were having on me. So, again, thank you.
11: I'm going to surprise you, Kevin. Your words sound like the words I heard in the home where I grew up. I was told I was a mistake. I was an accident. They already had my brother, Orville, who was brilliant and went on to be a valedictorian and attended Rice Institute, it was called back then, sort of the Harvard of the Southwest. And then my sister, Lucy, came, and everybody loved Lucy because she was a spark and just a wonderful friend to be with. And then I came along. But they didn't expect my conception. So my mother, who did not enjoy small children to begin with, was not ready for a third, especially one that would have to go through the diaper stage, learning how to talk, learning how to walk. And she just simply said it straight out in a little exasperation. Charles, you were a mistake. You were an accident. I had no idea what that meant. But my dad really, really took it to heart. And by the time I reached college age, he said to me, son, you're not college material. Just come with me to the machine shop and let's have you serve an apprenticeship and you become a machinist. So I really wanted to go to the University of Houston and major in drama or speech or English literature. And rather than that, I became an apprentice in a machine shop. Hmm. And for 4.5 years, I earned my journeyman machinist degree or diploma, and that's what I became. Then I joined the Marine Corps, and that's another subject to get into. But when I was in the Marine Corps, all that I had earlier wanted came back to visit me because I was mentored there by a man who took an interest in me and said to me, you're a natural. When I talked about going into ministry, he said, of course you should. You're a natural. You're a leader. I didn't even know I was a leader, Kevin, and until I was in the Marines. So learning I was a leader, learning that I was a natural when it came to being up front and using God's word to help others understand truth, I was off and running in a whole new direction. And I realized God was calling me far away from the machine shop and right directly to the church in some capacity. So I tried to get into Dallas Seminary, and by God's grace, I was accepted on probation because I didn't have a major college degree. I'd done some college work in the apprenticeship course, but not a well-rounded course. And the only way they would accept me was on probation. I said, that's great. I don't care how you accept me. That's wonderful. That's grace personified. And I came there on probation, made all A's my first year, and the and the registrar said to me, you know what, Charles, we're going to take you off probation. You can do the work. And I said, well, thank you. I'm grateful. I sort of wish my dad had been listening because he didn't think I was college material. Well, anyway, rather than getting bitter about what my dad said, I got excited about what Dr. Campbell said to me. And then for the next 3 years at the seminary, it's a four-year course, I did my best to master this subject and to really make the most of those 4 years as I took the Master of Theology course and then launched into ministry. Mm. And Kevin, I've got to tell you, no one on this earth is more surprised than I am. You're not more surprised. I am the most surprised to hear people as gifted as you are to say, I really meant that much to you. Yeah. And I'm so grateful.
10: You're a mentor by extension. But I want to point something else out. Your dad said you weren't material.
11: Right.
10: Your brother went to Rice. Having grown up in the Fort Worth area, I'm very familiar with how important Rice was. You said it was Harvard. I always thought it was kind of more like MIT. But either way, it's like a really impressive school. And yet, before you retired, if you ever actually did, one of your stints was back at Dallas Seminary.
11: It was.
10: Not as a student, but as its president. And
11: believe that? Can you believe they call me?
10: And yes, I do. I could believe. It's the beginning of the story that's unbelievable. Well,
11: my wife could, too. They called me and said, would you consider? I'd been in ministry about 31 years. And they wanted to know. I was out in California, Fullerton and Orange County. And I'm hearing the voice of Don Campbell, who had been the registrar when I became a student 31 years, or really 35 years earlier.
10: Right.
11: And then along with him was Jack Turpin, who was the chairman of the board. And both of them were saying, we want you to consider becoming our fourth president. Mm. And I said, no. No, it isn't me. I'm a pastor. I work with sheep. I'm not an intellectual, and I'm not an academician. So you need somebody else. And on and on it went. But I shared it with Cynthia that evening. She said, I think that's a great idea. I think it's exactly what you want to do. I said, honey, get a life. I'm not the presidential type. She said, they think you are.
10: They Maybe think God did are. Too. Yeah.
11: Yeah. And I thought, I need to help them understand I'm not. And she said, no, you need to hear what they're saying. Well, over a several month period, God finally broke through, Kevin, and got into this stubborn mind of mine that he had another plan for me than I had.
10: Yeah.
11: And if you can believe it, I'm still amazed at it. I left the pastorate and I became the fourth president of the very seminary where I trained.
10: On probation.
11: I'm the most surprised guy on earth.
10: Right. Dr. Charles Swindoll is my very special guest. An opportunity that I jumped at when somebody said, Kevin, would you like to do this? I said, absolutely. And Pastor Chuck, it has been a true joy to get to have a little peek inside your life a little bit. I'm short on time, and I want to make sure we do your book justice, Awakened by Grace. It is a memoir. And by the way, Dr. Swindoll is one of the most published Christian authors in history. Nearly every pastoral series he did while in the pulpit turned into a book. And there are some, Pastor Swindoll, that are still on my bookshelf today, Come Before Winter. And many of those little sermon study guides that you guys produced.
11: Growing strong in the seasons of life.
10: Yes, and there's so many. But I want to ask you about this book, because it's not about taking a text of Scripture and examining it. It's about talking about your life and what God did through it. And you use this term, awakened by grace. Grace is a theme through your preaching throughout all the years. Yes. What is so special about grace to you? Why is it so important? Why is it so life-changing? Why is it so life-giving?
11: Because it's so rare, because it's what best describes God's response to us. Mm. It's what God does for us, which we can never earn, which we are unable to deserve and can never repay. Mm. It's his favor poured out upon us, often in surprising ways. For example, that call from Dallas. It was wrapped in grace, and I couldn't see it for a while. Then when I really realized it, and when I took that position and sat down in that president's chair in the president's office, I cried because in my opinion, I was the least deserving of anyone that's ever graduated from that school. Becoming its president. But God's grace made it possible, and that wasn't God's opinion, because God had some plans for me that surprised me, and it included that. I think grace came to me in my high school years when I stuttered so badly I couldn't get three sentences together without stuttering and stumbling over the words, and along comes a drama teacher that taps me on the shoulder and says, I want you in my drama class and in my debate class. Mm. Take both courses and I'll teach you how to speak so that you'll never be afraid of the audience and you will know how to do it when you stand before them. Mm. Well, speech specialist taught me how to enunciate, elucidate, and exposit the language that God had given me because I'm born in America, the English language, and ultimately the language of Scripture. And I owe him a debt of gratitude I'll never be able to repay. That's grace. Mm-hmm. God brought him into my life and awakened me later to the fact that grace had come to my rescue. Then when I'm in the Marine Corps, I was sent overseas for 16 months, and up appears a representative with the Navigators, Bob Newkirk. Bob spent his life during my months over there, 16 months, helping me grow in the Scriptures. Taught me how to memorize God's Word, how to do it more easily, more effectively, and how to retain it. And I use some of those same verses I used back then to this day. That's grace. That's God's gift to me. Out of the blue came a man I never even knew existed, and that's why he took me to Okinawa, to be mentored and to focus on that rather than on my wife and my family and my home. I was there to focus on that man and what he could do in my life, and I'm still reaping the benefits. Mm. That's grace. I minister to you because Bob Newkirk ministered to me. Isn't that wonderful?
10: That takes us back to the original question I asked about why discipleship is so important, because it continues to give life and grace to the next generation.
11: Yeah, and again, exactly right. And that's another thing we tend to give up. We're so busy, you know, entertaining people that we forget the best work we do is one-on-one with mm-hmm. other people, or one on a few. I'm now mentoring two of my grandsons, which is one of the best decisions I ever made in my life. And even though I'm losing my eyesight, thanks to glaucoma, I'm able to hear them when I'm with them and see them as best I can. And to build into their lives, here are two young men on their way into life, and here's their granddaddy sitting with them. They call me Bubba. and Bubba and these two men, Austin and Parker, meet every Saturday morning, and I do with them what Bob Newkirk and Richard Niemey at high school did to me. And I pour into them everything I know, everything I've learned, and all the things I think will help them when they get married and when they have a family.
10: Yeah. That's a special gift.
11: I'm loving it.
10: So
11: my book is all about that.
10: Yeah, and it's called Awakened by Grace. It is the life story of Chuck Swindoll, and I want everyone to get a copy. Last question, Pastor Chuck. We live in a time that is filled with screens and gadgets and things that scream for our attention every second of the day.
11: Yep.
10: And as a result, we do not ask some of the big questions that used to be asked in every generation. Paul certainly helped people answer them in the New Testament. But we don't ask questions like, why am I here? What's the purpose of my time on this planet? How should I live in the light of the mandate that I have by being given this life? And I'm just curious your thoughts on the need to continue to ask those questions in the days to come.
11: I couldn't agree more. I've said those very words, believe it or not, to my two grandsons. Hmm. In fact, soon after we began to meet, I said, men, there are three things that are all important for you aside from your relationship with Christ, the Savior. First, know who you are. Second, accept who you are. Third, be who you are. Hmm. And then evolving out of that came all kinds of questions regarding what kind of husband can they be? What kind of daddy can they become? What kind of man do they want to be? What does it mean to be a man? Mm. What does it mean to be a faithful husband?
10: Mm-hmm.
11: What is it? I'll go on and on. And we are still asking and answering questions. That's the basis of our meeting together.
10: Mm.
11: Getting into the, and I'm not the only one asking them. They're asking them of me. I think we learn when we ask questions, not when we try to act like we've got all the answers.
10: There you go.
11: Most people have very few answers that are correct. They don't even know what the questions are. And I think if you start with questions, that'll lead you ultimately, if you've got the right source, to the answers you need for life.
10: Well, good place to end. Dr. Charles Swindoll, thank you for taking some time out and sharing it with me. And by extension, my larger family, I'm so grateful for the life that you have lived, for what God has done through you. I personally benefited from it in a deep and profound way. And this was just a really special time together.
11: Well, Kevin, it's been my privilege. I'm only 92, so I'm just getting underway. I'm learning along with you. Thank you for having me. I'd love to meet with you again.
10: I hope you enjoyed hearing Pastor Chuck reflect on his life and ministry. Conversations like this are rare, and I'm grateful I had the opportunity to hear his story firsthand. And now he's sharing even more of that journey in his new memoir, Awakened by Grace, releasing October 13th. I'm Kevin McCullough, and I hope you'll take this opportunity to discover Pastor Chuck's story for yourself.
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3: With SRN News, I'm Mary Rose. Cleanup and recovery efforts are underway across the southeast as remnants of Hurricane Isaias weaken and move further inland. The National Weather Service says the storm is now breaking apart over central Alabama after making landfall last night near Destin, Florida, as a Category 2 hurricane. Four people have been killed, two in Florida and two in Alabama. Over 600,000 customers remain without power in the region. And about 10 million people remain under flood alerts, with heavy rain and high winds impacting an area from northern Florida to southern Virginia. And the World Health Organization said Saturday that Russia's state health regulator confirmed the death of a lab worker at a plague research facility in Siberia. This is SRN News.
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10: Today on our program, you'll hear the touching stories of three Holocaust survivors, Anna, Valena, and Alexandra. And we begin with the president and global CEO of the International Fellowship of Christians and Jews, Yael Eckstein.
11: Anna was just 7 years old when

0: The Nazis came for her, shattering her happy world. Anna was just a little girl during World War II. She bravely survived air raids, evacuation, starvation, brutal cold, illness, and extreme poverty. While Anna and her mom struggled to survive, Anna's father was sent to the trenches of war near Stalingrad. They never heard from him again and have no idea where he died or even what happened to his remains. I cannot imagine the loneliness Anna must have felt. In recent years, age and disease have taken a toll, leaving Anna alone and afraid for her life once again. Without immediate help, I'm afraid that elderly Jews like her may not make it through the upcoming harsh winter months. Today, at the age of 90, Anna once again faces hunger and the brutal cold. And she's not alone. Too many poor and elderly Jews in the former Soviet Union are fighting a daily battle just to survive. Their meager pensions cannot cover the costs of food, shelter, medicines, and other essentials for living. With winter coming, the need is even greater. Snow and ice make it difficult for elderly Holocaust survivors in remote areas to leave their homes, let alone get the food and winter supplies that they need. And that's why I want to ask you to help fill the pantry of a brave Holocaust survivor like Anna. Fill the Pantry will provide Anna and other elderly Holocaust survivors with food, clothing, medicine, heating fuel, blankets, and other basic winter essentials. And thanks to a matching gift that's provided by compassionate friends of the fellowship, your donation today will go twice as far to help suffering elderly Jews in places like Ukraine and the former Soviet Union. In just a minute, we're going to give you a toll-free phone number to call and donate so that you can help fill the pantry for a poor elderly Jew like Anna. Whatever you can give today will go twice as far thanks to a very special matching gift that was provided by faithful friends of the fellowship. So please take a moment to call or text to donate right now. Your gift will double in impact when you donate today. I wish that you could have seen the joy in Anna's eyes as she went to her pantry and opened the big food box that friends like you helped to supply for her. It was filled to the brim with everything that she needed to stay healthy and well-nourished for weeks. But that wasn't all that she received. Your compassionate response and action means so much to the elderly Holocaust survivors like Anna. I know that God will bless you for your generosity because His word promises in Genesis 12:3, I will bless those who bless Israel. Your loving response today will help fill the pantry for thousands of elderly and impoverished Jews so that we can help fill the pantry with food, clothing, medicine, heating fuel, blankets, and other basic essentials that are life-saving. And through the power of today's matching gift, your donation will double in impact. Thank you, my friends, Todah Rabah, as we say in Hebrew, for blessing one of God's chosen people of Israel today with your love and kindness.
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3: Hi, this is Mary from Houston, Texas. The reason that myself and my husband give every month, we are Abraham members now. I'm very proud to be a part of the mission of God's heart. If it's important to him, then it is important to me. All those years ago, I remember seeing the poor, elderly Jewish woman that was being interviewed only had a potato in her entire house to eat, and God placed in my heart to give and to sit up in bed and do it right now. And I did. And that has been over 10 years ago. I thank you, Fellowship, for allowing me to be a partner. God bless you. God keep you. And may he make his face shine upon you. Amen.
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1: 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Once again, here's the president and global CEO of the International Fellowship of Christians and Jews, Yael Eckstein.
0: Valena was born during World War II to a Jewish family. When the Nazis invaded, her family barely escaped. They ended up in Kazakhstan, cold, hungry, and homeless. But alive. Not all of her relatives were so lucky. Today, at 83, Valena is the last of her family still living, and once again she is fighting to survive. She lives alone in a cramped and dilapidated apartment and suffers from multiple health issues. Like too many elderly Jews living in the former Soviet Union, Valena barely hangs on from one day to the next. Her meager pension does not cover the costs of food, shelter, medicine, and other essentials that she needs every month. And once winter arrives, her needs will be even greater. There's a small window of time, a few precious weeks left, to rush them what they need before the bitter, cold winter season is upon them. And that's why I'm asking you to give a blessing today to the Fellowship's Fill the Pantry Winter Initiative. Fill the Pantry takes place now in advance of the upcoming winter months in frigid, cold places like Ukraine and across the former Soviet Union. The Fellowship's Fill the Pantry Winter Initiative brings nourishing food and medicine, heating fuel, warm blankets, winter clothing, and other life-saving essentials to poor elderly Jews like Valena. If you've never donated before to the International Fellowship of Christians and Jews, today would be the perfect opportunity. If you're already a supporter of the fellowship, please consider helping us fill the pantry. And thanks to a matching gift from generous fellowship supporters, any donation that you make today will double in impact. Will you help show Vilena and other impoverished Jews like her that they have not been forgotten? Your matching gift today of any amount, large or small, $5 or $500, every dollar will double in impact, and it goes towards the fellowship's Fill the Pantry Winter Initiative. Your donation will help provide food and medicine, heating fuel, warm blankets, winter clothing, and other essentials for hundreds of Holocaust survivors like Vilena. Whatever you give today will go twice as far to save Jewish lives. So please don't put this off. You'll honor the Lord's command in Psalm 82, verse 3 that says, "Defend the weak and the fatherless, uphold the cause of the poor and the oppressed." How I wish you could have been there last year to see the joy in Vilena's eyes as she opened the big box of food that friends like you had supplied for her. Your kind action today, your blessing, can be the difference between life and death for elderly Jews just like her. May God bless you and your family for loving and caring for His chosen people of Israel.
2: Wherever God's chosen people of Israel are in need, whether that's in the Holy Land, where recent war and terror attacks have left Israel reeling, or in war-torn Ukraine, or in forgotten corners of the former Soviet Union, where Holocaust survivors like Anna and Vilena spend their final years in poverty. The world may turn its back on Israel and the Jewish people, but the Fellowship will not. The Fellowship is providing food to the hungry, clothing to the naked, medicine for those who need it, like those elderly who are homebound, shelter for the poor, especially orphans and the elderly. That's what God has called us to do for His chosen people suffering in Ukraine and around the world, wherever there are Jewish people in need. That's why the International Fellowship of Christians and Jews has launched our annual Fill the Pantry Winter Outreach, the time of year when Christians like you and me help fill the pantries of impoverished Jews with food and winter provisions. 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
4: Hello, my name is Chris. I'm from Lincoln, Nebraska. My story begins with my grandfather 79 years ago. He was a combat engineer in the Second World War. After the war, you know, he came home, and my mom would tell me stories that and of all the horrors he could talk about the war, he would say over and over again, "Those Jews, those poor Jews." This story has always stuck with me. The commercial was on for International Fellowship of Christians and Jews, and there was this old Jewish Holocaust survivors, and she was saying why she loved America. She said in 1944, when the Nazis were going to kill her, the Americans saved her life. And she said now they're saving her life again by delivering this food. The commercial broke my heart. I told myself I have to do something. And if my grandfather was still here today, I believe he would do something for these people. I know I'm born in such a time as this that I can use my resources to help bless Israel, to help liberate the Holocaust survivors that are starving and the other Jews that are being persecuted at this time. And as long as the King of Kings and Lord of Lords allows me to continue this, I will always find a way to bless Israel.
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1: 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Once again, here's the president and global CEO of the International Fellowship of Christians and Jews, Yael Eckstein.
0: I want to share an important message with you today, a whisper from a woman that you've never met. Her name is Alexandra. She's from Ukraine. Alexandra survived the Nazis. She is elderly now and she's bedridden. When the war with Ukraine and Russia broke out, Alexandra could do nothing but cower, trembling in her tiny bedroom with no place to hide. Alexandra clung to God's promises as the fighting raged. And by a miracle of his grace, he kept her alive. Too many poor and elderly Jews in Ukraine and the former Soviet Union fight a daily battle each winter season just to survive. The harsh winter months are near, with so much snow and ice that it will sometimes be impossible to reach Holocaust survivors living in remote areas for days at a time. We urgently need your help right now, before winter hits, to make sure that these elderly Holocaust survivors and other elderly Jews have enough food and life-saving winter supplies. That's why I'm asking for your help as we launch the Fellowship's Fill the Pantry Winter Outreach. Fill the Pantry provides Jewish people in Ukraine and the former Soviet Union with food, clothing, medicines, heating fuel, warm blankets, winter clothing, and supplies essential for the winter season. And with Ukraine already in a state of crisis, the challenge of getting essential supplies to isolated villages during wintertime will only make matters worse. Through God's miraculous provision, we were able to get Alexandra out of Ukraine and to bring her safely to Israel. But many others are too sick or too frail to survive the journey. And I grieve for them. Isaiah 58 verse 6 and 7 says this: "Is not this the kind of fasting I have chosen, to share your food with the hungry and to provide the poor wanderer with shelter? To clothe the naked and not to turn away from your own flesh and blood?" This biblical call to compassion is the reason that we launched the Fellowship's Fill the Pantry Winter Outreach each year at this time. For elderly Holocaust survivors like Alexandra, many who only have a few years left of life to live, there may be no tomorrow unless we rush help to them right now. With your donation today of $25, $50, or any other amount to the Fellowship's Fill the Pantry Winter Outreach, you'll help provide nourishing food, including bread, cheese, vegetables, winter clothing, medicine, heating fuel, warm blankets, and other basic winter essentials. Whatever you can give, large or small, will warm the heart and soul of a poor elderly Jew this winter season. Thank you so much, and shalom.
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0: As the bitter cold season arrives, the International Fellowship of Christians and Jews is moving into high gear, as we do every year at this time, with our Fill the Pantry Winter Outreach. 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
1: Anna was just a little girl during World War II. She bravely survived air raids, evacuation, starvation, brutal cold, illness, and extreme poverty. In recent years, age and disease have taken a toll, leaving Anna alone and afraid for her life once again. Without immediate help, I'm afraid that elderly Jews like her may not make it through the upcoming harsh winter months. Today, at the age of 90, Anna once again faces hunger and the brutal cold, and she's not alone. 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
6: Just because God is providing today doesn't mean you can't lose your job tomorrow. 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
7: This is the Alternative Broadcast, featuring the timeless biblical teachings from the archives of Dr. Tony Evans. Cultural trends and events can cause a disruption in our lives that we may not be entirely comfortable with. Well, today, Dr. Evans takes a look at the life of the prophet Elijah and shows us how God can work through unsettling circumstances to accomplish his purpose in our lives. Let's turn to 1 Kings chapter 17 as he begins.
6: Many of you will remember the story, the boy who loved to give his father expensive, unique gifts for his birthday. He was thinking, now, what can I give Dad this year? Because every year he wanted to come up with something exciting and fancy, unique and different. And on this particular year, he thought, well, my dad loves birds, so let me see if I can find a unique bird. So he went around and he discovered a very exotic bird that was extremely talented. This bird could speak 5 different languages. It's a talking bird. It could do acrobatics on one leg while singing the Yellow Rose of Texas. This bird was a beast. So he packaged the bird up and had it sent to his father, who lived in another city. And excitedly, he wanted to call Dad to see what he thought about this unique, exciting, exotic gift. Dad, how did you like my gift? His dad said, it was delicious. Dad missed the point. Something that was to be a long-term benefit, he limited for a short-term gain. We are looking at the life of Elijah to discover the supernatural. And today we're going to be introduced to him and learn about a lesson about God's supernatural provision. He appears in 1 Kings chapter 17. We're told in verse 1, now Elijah the Tishbite, who was of the settlers of Gilead. His name means Yahweh is my God. That tells us a little bit about his mother and father who named him. They were obviously people of faith that they would name him that way. Prophets, as Elijah was, showed up because there was a spiritual issue among God's people that needed to be addressed. Prophets were there to bring God's message in the midst, typically, of spiritual decline. Well, the scenario that brings Elijah on the scene is summarized for us in chapter 16, verses 32 and 33. So he erected an altar, that is King Ahab, erected an altar for Baal in the house of Baal, which he built in Samaria. Ahab also made the Asherah. This Ahab did more to provoke the Lord God of Israel than all the kings of Israel who were before him. So the context that brings Elijah on the scene is idolatry. Ahab the king has begun worshiping Baal, and he brings the rest of Israel to worship Baal with him. He not only worships Baal, he worships Baal's girlfriend, Asherah. Because Baal and Asherah, kind of like boyfriend and girlfriend, work together to bring fertility to Israel. They look to this idol to bring fertility to Israel. Let me define an idol again so that you understand its meaning. An idol is an unauthorized noun, person, place, or thing that you look to meet the needs in your life. You're looking to it. Idols weren't just something that was there. It was you looking to that something that was there to do something for you. So in places around the world, people will worship the sun and the moon and the stars and the water and the trees. But they're not just worshiping that to worshiping that. They're doing that because they're hoping their worship of that thing brings something to them. Now, you and I over here, we don't worship those kind of idols. We worship American idols. We worship people and popularity and power and prestige and possessions because we look to it to meet a need. When you look to an unauthorized noun or when you look to an authorized noun in an unauthorized way, you have an idol. You don't need a tree. They could be an actor, an actress, an entertainer. It could be your bank account. It could be your house. It could be the people living in your house. When you look to them in an unprescribed way from God, you just created an idol. So before we go any further, are there any idolaters in the house? It says that idolatry ticked God off. It said it provoked him. It irritated him. It upset him that they looked to these unauthorized things to meet their needs. So he calls on Elijah and he tells Elijah, I want you to go and speak to the king and to the nation. So Elijah comes in verse 1 and he says to Ahab the king, as the Lord, the God of Israel, lives before whom I stand, surely there shall be neither dew nor rain these years except by my word. Ahab, God told me to tell you heaven's going to close. No dew, no rain, and it's not going to be for a day, a month, or a year. It's going to be for years. There's going to be a downturn in the agricultural economy. Okay, who's your daddy now? Who's your God now? Let's see what Baal can do now. Let's see what Asherah can do now. God attacks Israel at the place of their idolatry because they were looking for Baal and Asherah to bring about fertility even in the land. God says, I'm going to attack your idol, and I'm going to attack your looking at them to take care of you. Because when I shut heaven down, I don't care how much you pray to Baal and Asherah, they're not going to be able to grow your crops, give you your food. You see, in an agricultural environment, if there is no rain, there is no growth. If there is no growth, there is no food. If there is no food, you're going to be hungry. So you best be looking at the right source. So to let you know who the real God is and who the God is that you should be worshiping, I'm going to no longer provide. Because rain and dew made the provisions in an agricultural environment. So he makes this prediction. So before we go on, let's get this straight. The idols in your life will be attacked by God. So that whatever you are worshiping, because it's unauthorized or it's authorized and you're worshiping it in an unauthorized way, don't be surprised when God shuts it down. To let you know that is an idol. So he removes the provision. Now the word of the Lord comes to Elijah in verse 2 saying, go away from here and turn eastward and hide yourself at the brook of Cherith, which is in the east of Jordan. It shall be that you will drink of the brook, and I have commanded the ravens to provide for you there. That's our word, provide. He says, go to Cherith. Let me tell you, the Hebrew word for Cherith means to cut off or cut away. So he says, I want you to leave the crowd, cut away from the masses, cut away from where everybody else is, and I want you to go to this private, secluded, solitude location, and I'm going to take care of you there. So watch this. There is going to be a downturn in the economy, but I got you. I know the job situation looks bad, but I got you. I know that the economics are not in favor of the nation, but Elijah, I got you. But in order for me to have you, you got to go to the place that I tell you to go. And that means you're going to have to be cut off from the environment you're used to being in. So Elijah, go over here. And I'm going to take care of you, and I'm going to take care of you in two ways. I'm going to, first of all, take care of you naturally, because there's going to be at Cherith a brook of water that's going to stream down, and you're going to go down and you're going to cup that water. You're going to put that water in your mouth, and you're going to drink fresh water in a dry season from a private source that only you know about, because I'm only sending you there as I break you away from the crowd. So I'm going to use the natural provision of a brook. But I'm gonna provide for you another way, supernaturally, because I'm going to call on the Raven Catering Service to supply you food morning and evening. They're going to give you bread and meat. That's called a sandwich. They're going to give you bread and meat morning and evening. Now, that ain't normal. A brook that you can drink from, that's normal. But having birds fly in with a sandwich twice a day, every day, in a drop, that ain't normal. Oh, but it's worse than that. You see, in Deuteronomy chapter 14, verses 11 to 14, God tells his people, don't mess with ravens, they are unclean birds. Deuteronomy 14, 11 to 14, ravens are unclean. You may not eat them. You don't mess with them because they're unclean. But we got God calling on unclean birds to tweedle-dee-dee-dee, fly in, to bring in bread and meat twice a day, but they're unclean birds that Elijah and the rest of Israel were prohibited from dealing with. Well, what does that tell you about God's provision? That ought to tell you that God can use hell to bring heaven to you. See, you never want to box God in Because while God does not sin and God does not tell you to sin, he often uses sin and uses sinful people to provide for his people.
7: We'll return with more examples of how God uses bad to do good in just a moment. First, though, what you're hearing today is from Dr. Evans' enlightening sermon series on the life of Elijah. There weren't many biblical characters more deeply connected with God than this powerful prophet. But that didn't stop him from struggling with discouragement and depression, or facing obstacles and opposition when the deck was stacked against him. 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I'll repeat that contact information for you after part two of today's lesson and this.
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6: All throughout the Bible, God will use a Pharaoh to get his people the way he wants them to be. God used Satan tempting Judas to get Jesus to the cross so he could die for our sins. All through the Bible, you will find God not sinning, telling you not to sin, yet using evil to fulfill his purposes. So God can use an evil employer to put you in the place he wants you to be. He can use an evil corporation to get you where he wants you to be. So the beautiful thing about God's provision is that you never want to box him in, and you don't want to be so spiritual that you miss him using ravens to address the need in your life. Those are unclean birds. They were prohibited birds. But God is so God that even the devil has to be under his rule. He says, I want you to go to the brook because I got some birds that got your back. I got some birds that are going to cover you at this place called Cherith. Now, this ought to free you up a little bit because that means the sky's the limit. The world's the limit. Now, who could have predicted, how could Elijah think that God was going to meet his need this weird way? But he was only going to do it at Cherith, which means if you're out of the will of God, you miss the ravens. He had to go to Cherith first because that's where the catering service was located. Don't miss God's will because you're out of God's will. Because he has separated you in a place you don't want to be, you'd rather not be, it's isolated. No, if he's got you in that isolated place, that's because that's where his provision is going to be located for your current situation. In order to have a supernatural raven feeding you and to have birds listening to God to feed you, that means that God must be your only source. Your job is not your source. Your bank is not your source. Your employer is not your source. God is your only source, Everything else is a resource, a mechanism that God uses, and you must free him up to use whatever resource he wants to use, even if it comes from something you wouldn't normally understand it coming from. So he's there, Sheriff, eating two meals a day, drinking some fresh water. I mean, he's doing okay in a bad situation. Ah, but now we come to verse 7. It happened after a while that the brook dried up because there was no rain in the land. Things went dry on him. Just because God is providing today doesn't mean you can't lose your job tomorrow. Sometimes things dry up. Economics dry up. Income dries up. The Dow goes down. He said things went dry on him. But wait a minute. Why did they go dry? Because it wasn't raining. But why wasn't it raining? Because he told Ahab that it's not going to rain for 3.5 years. So the only reason it's not raining is because he had a word from God. But now what's happening in society is affecting him. Because the brook dried up because there's no rain. And there's no rain because there was judgment on the land. And he's the one who pronounced the judgment. So now he becomes a recipient of the very judgment everybody else is experiencing. When he first gave it, God provided supernaturally. But now the economy is affecting him. The circumstances in the land are affecting him. The downturn is affecting him. And things dry up. So don't have anybody tell you, serve the Lord and things don't get dry. Serve the Lord and you don't lose your job. Serve the Lord and your bank account doesn't get drained. Serve the Lord and things don't break down and dip into the savings that you didn't plan to use for that. Don't let anybody tell you that if you're in God's will, he was in God's will, that things don't still dry up. So the brook dried up because that was judgment on the land and he lived in the atmosphere of the judgment. So he was affected too. Some of you have been laid off because the company cut back and you thought, well, I belong to Jesus. I ain't going to get laid off. And you got laid off. You got a pink slip like everybody else. You went through the same thing that the non-believers went through. The people who don't pray, the people who don't go to church. You went through the same thing because things dried up. So dried up. Verse 8. The word of the Lord came to him and told him where to go for the catering service, the raven catering service. So he's, you know, eating sandwiches every day, twice a day. He's drinking his water. All of a sudden, what's happening in society is now affecting him. And now the word of the Lord comes to him again. Okay, let me explain something. When God allows things to dry up in your life, it is because he's moving you to a different provider. When God allows things to dry up in your life, it is because he has a different plan. And because your job is not your source, your boss is not your source, when they let you go back to your source and let your source tell you where to go next. Because he's taking you to a different place because he lets where you are dry up. So he lets it dry up, even though it's in a context of everybody drying up, because he has another place to provide. Don't get all shook up when it's dried up. All God is doing is moving you up to another location. Oh, but you got to be close enough to him to hear the word. Yeah. Said he heard the word again. See, because he was in God's will in a dried up situation. So God says to him, go to Zarephath. Arise, verse 9. Go to Zarephath, which belongs to Sidon, and stay there. Behold, I have commanded a widow there to provide for you. Okay, I have problems with this. First of all, Zarephath is the Baal belt. You know, this is the Bible belt. That was the Baal belt. That was the center of Baal worship, is Zarephath in Sidon. So wait a minute now. I was out here in my nice little private place with my private swimming pool. The man didn't even have to go out to eat. The birds brought it to him. I mean, this is not a bad situation. I'm out here and I'm living nice. And then you want me now to go out in public to the center of paganism You want me to go work for a company where folk are cussing every day, and you want me to work for a corporation that doesn't believe in you. You want me to be in an environment that doesn't respect you. You want me to go to the bail belt? You want me to go to this secular environment, work for these secular people who don't, who, that's where you want me to go? Yeah, Elijah, I want you to go there, cause there I got a widow. And she's gonna be your new provider. Okay, I got a problem with that too. She more broke than me. Okay? I mean, she has nothing to offer me. Widows were the poorest people in the land. You often, all the way through the Bible, see widows and orphans. They're poor. You're going to see how poor she is. So how are you going to lead me to somebody less than me? That doesn't have what I have to help me. God will often test your faith by sending you places you don't prefer to go. Because it doesn't make sense. How's a widow who's down to her last meal, as you're going to see, more help me? She can't help herself. But God said, I commanded the widow, and she's going to be your new provider. So he arose, because Elijah's a man of faith, so he's not going to just listen to God to say amen. He got up. He arose and went to Zarephath. And when he came to the gate of the city, behold, a woman was there gathering sticks. And he called out to her and said, please get me a little water in a jar that I may drink. And she was going to get it. He called and said, please bring me a piece of bread in your hand. So why does he say this to the woman? Well, God said there's going to be a widow. He comes to the city. He sees a woman. But is this the woman, or are there other women? How do I know that this is the one? So he says, well, give me some water. Give me some bread to see if this was the one that God had to provide for him. Because even though it didn't make sense, he was going to operate on what God says. So he comes to her, because God said, I already told her to take care of you. So he comes to her and says, would you get me some water? She goes to get him some water because he's a prophet. And, oh, by the way, when you go get some water, because he's going to take care of me with food and bread. So bring me some bread, too. Something about them preachers. They always want more. He's going to bring me some bread, too. But she said, as the Lord your God lives, I have no bread. Only a handful of flour in the bowl and a little oil in the jar. And behold, I'm gathering a few sticks that I may go in and prepare for me and my son that we may eat it and die. Wait a minute, I'm confused. Didn't we just read God had commanded the woman? God said, I've commanded the woman to take care of you. It don't sound like she'd been commanded to me. Because Elijah said, bring me some water. She said, okay, I can get you the water and bring me some bread. Here y'all go again, preachers. You just want more stuff. I don't have bread. All I have is flour, and all I have with the flour is to make a little something for me and my boy to eat our last meal so we can die. So it doesn't sound like to me this woman has been commanded. In fact, Elijah says to her in verse 13, do not fear. So she's scared. I don't see the command. Because she's scared to death, because she's down to her last meal. Here's this man asking for stuff. He says, make me, verse 13, a little bread cake from it first and bring it out to me. And afterwards, you may make one for yourself and for your son. This woman is down to her last meal. So this woman needs a miracle, too, because she's planning on dying. So what he's got to do is get her to move in faith. He was challenging her to faith because all he had was a promise from a preacher. But his job was to get her to act in faith for her because she was going to be the beneficiary of her faith. He was going to be too because she was going to make a bread cake for him. My primary job, the job of our leadership, is to provoke your faith. Because until you move in faith, you will not see the supernatural open up. This woman had every reason not to believe because she's down to her last meal. But because the word of God through the prophet of God was delivered to her, she now has the choice. Do I settle for my last meal or do I believe the word of God? The answer to the question is, do you want the supernatural or do you want to live on what you can see and the flower you have in your hand? So she went and did according to the word of Elijah, which was the word of the Lord. When you are convinced that what comes from this pulpit or any pulpit for that matter is truth from the word of God. Now, that's the criteria, not the preacher, but it's truth from the word of God. The question now is, are you going to act on it? Because nothing happens for this woman until she moves. She could have been there all day talking about, amen, praise the Lord, I believe you. But nothing happened until footwork was done and she did according to the word of the Lord. And what happened? It says, and she and her household ate for many days. The bowl of flour was not exhausted, nor did the jar of oil become empty according to the word of the Lord, which he spoke through Elijah. The secret to your provision is to be a provider for somebody who needs what you need so that God can use what they need to bless them and return it back to you.
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5: Shalom, beloved. This is Rabbi Kurt Schneider. Think about this. Forgiveness begins when we stop looking primarily at the person who hurt us and start looking instead at the one who forgave us. When we're struggling with forgiving somebody, instead of looking at that person, instead what we should do is imagine in our mind's eye Jesus on the cross, looking at those that put him on the cross, and then looking up to the Father, Jesus, and looking up to the Father as he's on the cross and saying, Father, forgive them, for they know not what they do. I found when I look at Jesus forgiving everybody and then extending that same mindset to those that have hurt me, it gives me the ability to move beyond the offense and to release the love of God.
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9: Why did Jesus say, dude, I want you to be of good cheer? Here's why. Your sins are forgiven thee. That's why Jesus says you can be of good cheer. Can I just say, if you've accepted Christ and repented of your sins, you can be of good cheer today.
10: Pastor Brett Metter rejoicing in the good news, our sins are forgiven and forgotten.
9: If I've confessed my sins before God, my sins are forgiven. If you have no other reason in this world to be happy today, that is a huge one. 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
10: Acts 23 finds Paul in a difficult place facing an uncertain future. But in the middle of it all, Jesus remarkably came to Paul, encouraging him to be of good cheer, not only because God had even more plans yet to accomplish through Paul, but also that eternity is secured.

0: for all redeemed through the work of Christ. Here's Pastor Brett Metter encouraging us with today's word.
1: Here in our text in Acts chapter 23, we start in verse 11. This is really something. Acts 23, 11. It says, "And the night following, the Lord stood by him and said, 'Be of good cheer, Paul. For as thou hast testified of me in Jerusalem, so must thou bear witness also at Rome.'" What happens here? Well, if you remember, we left Paul where he left Caesarea and went into Jerusalem. And for like 10 seconds, he met some friendly people who said, "Oh, Paul, welcome home. We're glad to have you back. And Gentiles are being saved. Wonderful." But then the other Jews in Jerusalem found out Paul was in town. And there was a riot. And they're like, "This guy is forsaking the law. And he's letting these Gentiles in." And they freaked out. They wanted to kill him. The Romans, who are supposed to keep the peace, and the Roman leaders will be in trouble if they don't keep the peace. So the Roman soldiers came and said, "What's going on here?" And they saw that Paul was sort of at the center of everything. And so they took Paul into custody and chained him up and were hauling him off to be flogged with a scourge like Jesus is whipping. That was the plan. He's there in a jail cell, and this is the word the Lord gives and says, "Paul, be of good cheer." One of the phrases I truly love in the Bible is "be of good cheer." Jesus uses this phrase over and over again. I love that Jesus, when he says something like that, "be of good cheer," he really has the power to back it up. Can I show you why Jesus has the authority to say this? And I want to show you five places where Jesus said, "be of good cheer," and he backs it up with power and reason of why you can be of good cheer. The first one, in Matthew chapter 9, we have a story where Jesus first uses this beautiful phrase. Matthew chapter 9, starting in verse 2. It says, "And behold, they brought to Jesus a man sick of the palsy, lying on a bed. And Jesus, seeing their faith, he said unto the sick of the palsy, 'Son, be of good cheer. Thy sins be forgiven thee.' And behold, certain of the scribes said within themselves, 'This man blasphemeth.' And Jesus, knowing their thoughts, said, 'Wherefore think ye evil in your hearts? For whether it is easier to say, 'Thy sins be forgiven thee,' or to say, 'Arise and walk,' but that you may know that the Son of Man hath power on the earth to forgive sins,' then he said to the sick of the palsy, 'Arise, take up thy bed, and go into your house.' And he arose and departed to his house." I love this. The religious leaders flip out when Jesus says, "Your sins are forgiven thee." Now, why did they freak out? Because they believe that only God has the power to forgive sin. Is that correct? Yes, it is correct. The only thing, they missed the memo. Jesus is God. Jesus is God standing right before them. And he says, "Your sins are forgiven." He, yes, has the power to forgive sins. But why did Jesus say, "be of good cheer"? Because you're going to walk again? Nope. Why did Jesus say, "Dude, I want you to be of good cheer"? Here's why. Your sins are forgiven thee. That's why Jesus says you can be of good cheer. Can I just say, if you're a Christian, if you've accepted Christ and repented of your sins, you can be of good cheer today. It's not just me saying, "Hey, dude, cheer up." It's actually you saying, "I can be of good cheer," because guess what? If I'm a Christian, if I've confessed my sins before God, my sins are forgiven. If you have no other reason in this world to be happy today, that is a huge one. He remembers our sins no more. So number one, you can be of good cheer. Your sins are forgiven, pardoned. Number two, the second time Jesus used this beautiful phrase, "be of good cheer," are you still in Matthew chapter 9? We have his second time where he says this in verse 20 of chapter 9, Matthew. He says, "And behold, a woman which was diseased with an issue of blood 12 years came behind him and touched the hem of his garment. For she said within herself, 'If I may but touch his garment, I shall be whole.' But Jesus turned him about, and when he saw her, he said, 'Daughter, be of good comfort. Thy faith hath made thee whole.' And the woman was made whole from that hour." Don't you love this? This poor woman who'd been with infirmity of this disease, of the issue of blood. And she'd been that for 12 long years. And man, when Jesus is touched by this woman, he turns around and what does he say? "Stop touching me." No, he says, "Be of good cheer. You say, Brett, the Bible says be of good comfort. You shouldn't change the words. You know what's interesting? If you look at the Greek text of the New Testament, the Greek word in verse 2 for be of good cheer and the word comfort in verse 22, it's the exact same Greek word. So it was actually the King James translation that changed it from cheer to comfort. When you look at the etymology of the word tharseo in the Greek, take courage, cheer up. That's the word tharseo in the Greek. So Jesus says, you know, be of good tharseo, good comfort or cheer. Why does he say this to the woman who's sick? Be of good cheer. Because he's about to heal her. How does Jesus have the power to heal? Did you know Isaiah the prophet tells us the secret? It says in Isaiah 53:5, but he, prophetically speaking of the coming Jesus, but he was wounded for our transgressions, he was bruised for our iniquities, and with his stripes, that is the whippings on his back, we are healed. The cross gives us the first be of good cheer, your sins are forgiven, but it's the cross that gives you the second one too. Be of good cheer because he has the power to heal you of your infirmities. You know, I've got to say, how many people today turn to other things rather than the power of Jesus, the power of God for healing? Healing emotionally, healing physically. We go to doctors and medicine and we almost turn to everything else before we turn to the one as the healer. You know, medicine is good. I have to say that. I use medicine. Hopefully you use medicine. The Lord uses doctors and medicine. Jesus even showed us how he used, you know, substances that they thought to be medicinal in those days. So God can use medicine and doctors. However, I'm concerned that we're a culture that we forget Jesus because, well, the Bible's not science. And what does the Bible really know? I'm sick. I need medicine. I need science. But if you're really honest, how's science treating us lately? Shouldn't we be the healthiest people on the planet? The United States of America? Shouldn't we, with modern psychology and all the classes, all the universities of psychological instruction and teaching, shouldn't we just be on the cutting edge of happiness? With all the money and effort and education that we have, why are we the most messed up people on the planet? The answer is real simple. What we're doing is not working. Are you emotionally discouraged? The doctor's first answer oftentimes will be, you need to take these medicines, these serotonin level altering drugs, and it'll help you feel better. Dr. Marty McCurry, interesting guy, professor at the Johns Hopkins School of Medicine, one of the leading experts in medicine today. He wrote a book a few months back called Blind Spots, When Medicine Gets It Wrong and What It Means to Our Health. Dr. McCurry is sounding the alarm on how modern medicine over the past 50 years has had a terrible track record, pointing out how pancreatic cancer rates have doubled. Obesity and autism increasing every year in children. Fertility is going down as well. McCurry believes nobody is stopping to ask the questions that are the root causes. He states that in America, we have the sickest population in the history of the world and the most over-medicated population in the history of the world. All doctors virtually will admit, yes, we are way over-medicated in this culture. Now, I have to say it again. Not all medicine is bad. Medicine is important and can be helpful. But can I just challenge you with this? Before just blindly taking medicine from a doctor's prescription, could you do something as a Christian that the Bible might just really hammer home really? You might have a good doctor. Let's just say you do. But I know a better doctor. The Bible calls God the great physician. Did you know that? Well, what does he know about the human body? Oh, wait, he made it. And he invented it. In the Old Testament, one of the names of God is Jehovah Rapha. That's the God that heals. He's the healer God. That's why you can be of good cheer. God can heal you. Oh, Brett, you're just a crazy Christian who believes in miraculous healing. Yes, I am. I believe that with all my heart. And I've seen it many times over where God has the power to heal people. And he can do that supernaturally without medicine. But he can also do that with doctors and medicine. Either way, I'll take either one happily. But I think we sell short the power of God. Now, if you have sought the Lord, you heard your doctor say you need this medicine, and you have prayed about it, and you've even sought maybe outside counsel I think every person should have friends that when your doctor says, I think you need to have these serotonin level altering medications, then you should go to those closest to you and say, hey, this is what my doctor said. But that's personal information. Again, the Bible says there's safety in a multitude of counselors. That doctor has only known you for 10 minutes. Your friends know who you are and what you're wrestling with, and they can be there and stand with you. Whether it's after you've prayed and sought the Lord, and then you've talked with your friends, and if they're all saying, we feel like that's what the Lord would have you do, and you've prayed about it. It's a little thing that Jesus invented. It's Matthew 6:33, but seek ye first your medical doctor? No. But seek ye first the kingdom of God and his righteousness, and all these things will be added unto you. So if you've done those things, you've sought the Lord, and you have people that are close to you that affirm that that might be helpful for you, then you can do it knowing that this is what the Lord has led. You have a peace in your heart about what you're doing right now. You know, I wonder how many times we're taking medicine for something God wants us to seek him first about. And, you know, why did God invent physical pain? Have you ever thought about that? See, I'm a little concerned that we're numbing the pain that God wants us to actually acknowledge. It'd be like this. This will be a ridiculous. I actually read this in a doctor's book once where he said, what if you walked into a doctor's office and you broke your arm? It's just kind of flapping in the wind. And, you know, there's a bone sticking out of your elbow and you walk in. I think I hurt my arm. And the doctor goes, ooh, man, compound fracture, blood. The doctor says, got just the thing. And he gets out a syringe full of Novocaine or something like that. And just start squirting up your elbow and right around where the bone's sticking out. And it's like, ow, ow, ow. But eventually you're like, hey, I don't feel a thing. Feels great. And the doc's like, good. There you go. And you walk out of the doctor's office. Wow, he's awesome. He fixed my problem. And you walk out. Is that doctor a good doctor? No, that person could die. Why? Well, there's arteries and bones and you could bleed out if you move in, even just in the slightly wrong direction. You got to deal with it rightly. And guess what? God gave us something called pain. When you break your arm and you have a bone sticking out, you're like, ow. The implication, you got to fix that. You've got to make sure no infection. You got to clean the wound. You got to set the bone. You got to stitch up the wound. You got to put it in a sling, let it rest and let the bones grow. And by the miracle of God and the way the human body works, that arm can be as good as new if you do it right. But if you just squirt some Novocaine in it, you may not feel the pain, but you still got a problem. I don't think it's that much different when you're depressed or full of anxiety. There's pain and it's legit. I want to affirm those of you that wrestle with those things, they are very real. But I wonder if maybe some of that pain that you feel is something where God's saying there's a problem that is more than just making the pain go away and you got to fix that. See, David was a guy who had all kinds of depression. David said, why art thou cast down, O my soul? And why art thou disquieted within me? But then he would say, hope thou in God. But can I just say, it's not just me saying this. This is science that's saying way too many people are misguided medically, whether it's psychology and the soul or even medicine. Seek the Lord first. He is able to heal. So that's the second one. Be of good cheer. God can heal you. And he has the power to do that. And Jesus demonstrated that with the woman there in Matthew 9. Number three, be of good cheer. God is with us. Flip over to Matthew 14:22. It says, and straightway Jesus constrained his disciples to get into a ship to go before him to the other side while he sent the multitudes away and went up into a mountain apart to pray. And when the evening was come, he was there alone. But the ship was now in the midst of the sea, tossed with the waves, for the wind was contrary. And in the fourth watch of the night, Jesus went unto them walking on the sea. And when the disciples saw him walking on the sea, they were troubled, saying, it is a spirit. And they cried out for fear. But straightway, Jesus spake unto them, saying, be of good cheer, it is I, be not afraid. And Peter answered and said, Lord, if it be thou, bid me come to thee on the water. And he said, come. And when Peter was come down out of the ship, he walked in the water to go to Jesus. But when he saw the wind boisterous, he was afraid. And beginning to sink, he cried, saying, Lord, save me. And immediately Jesus stretched forth his hand and caught him and said unto him, O thou of little faith, wherefore didst thou doubt? Classic story in the Bible. Love the story. We all are in storms of life. There's so much we could talk about here, but the main thing I want to show you here is what Jesus says to the disciples. He says, be of good cheer. One of the things we're learning about these be of good cheer statements is Jesus in each case gives them the reason why they can be of good cheer. The first guy, be of good cheer. Not because your buddies brought you, not because you're about to walk. Be of good cheer because your sins are forgiven. With the woman, it was be of good cheer. I'm going to make you whole. You're going to be healed. In this case, he says, be of good cheer. He does it because you're going to survive this incident. He doesn't say, be of good cheer because your boat's not going to sink. Be of good cheer. You're going to be safe. That's not what he says. He says, be of good cheer. It is I. I am with you in this storm. And if I'm with you in this storm, you've got nothing else to worry about. I love what Jesus says here. He's talking about his presence with these disciples. Without Jesus in the storm, the disciples would have stayed afraid and possibly perished. But because Jesus was there, they could know we're in good shape because Jesus is with us. Is Christ with you? If you're a Christian here, the Bible says, yes, he will never leave you or forsake you. Matthew 28:20, Jesus said, lo, I am with you always, even to the end of the earth. The Lord's with you if you're a Christian. The Lord is with us always, even to the ends of the earth. So you can be of good cheer because of that. Number four, be of good cheer because he, Jesus, has overcome the world. Turn with me to John chapter 16. A classic verse, and I'm going to confess to you, when I was a younger kid, I used to read this with a little bit of a chip on my shoulder. If you're reading the Bible with a chip on your shoulder, you got a problem. It's your fault, not the Bible's. I'll tell you what I mean here. I used to read this as a kid and I'd go, oh, great, whatever. Not saying that's good. John 16:33, Jesus said, these things have I spoken unto you that in me you might have peace. In the world you shall have tribulation, but be of good cheer. I have overcome the world. And as a young guy, I'd say, well, la-dee-da. Like, good for you, Jesus. I'm glad you have overcome the world, but you just said it right here. In this world, you will have tribulation, but I have overcome the world. That's the way I used to read it when I was a young kid. And the Lord showed me that I missed the first part of that verse. These things that I have spoken to you, that in me, the preposition there is huge. In me, when you're in Christ, you might have peace. In the world, if you're in the world, you have tribulation. But if you're in me, you have peace. And he says, good news, I have overcome the world. You say, well, that's good for you. No, it's good for us because we're in Christ. And because he won the victory, we also crossed the finish line with him. The disciples are freaked out in this story because of what's coming. Jesus is telling them about how he'd be taken away and killed. They might have felt like they wasted their 3 years following Jesus only to, you know, they're going to be scattered. But Jesus is basically saying, you know, you guys are going to scatter and you guys are going to make mistakes and you are in trouble. You are going to have tribulation, but I have overcome. You're in me. So even if you do fail and scatter, guess what? Be of good cheer. I have overcome the world. I have lived a life, Jesus might say, where I've not been seduced by Satan. I've not been conquered by sin. I have not been tainted with sin. I have overcome. And because you're in me, therefore you will overcome as well. There's a, you know, I always say there's a Old Testament picture for every New Testament truth. I think there's a great one in this. When Goliath was towering over David in the Valley of Elah. Send me your champion. If I beat your champion, you will be our slaves. But if your champion beats me, then we will be your slaves. And David reaches down into the brook there in the Valley of Elah and pulls out 5 smooth stones. Why 5? Did you know Goliath had 4 brothers? Maybe he got 5. I'll take on the whole family if I have to. But David puts those 5 smooth stones and then he goes and takes out 1 stone, sinks it into the forehead of Goliath, and Goliath is down for the count. David jumps up on the body of Goliath, pulls the sword out of his giant sword out of his sheath, and chops off Goliath's head. That's the part you did in color in Sunday school, if you know what I mean. He carried his head around. Now, one of the things you might miss in the David and Goliath story, what did the Israeli soldiers do at that point once he cut off the head of Goliath? Well, what happened? Remember the slave thing? Once David killed Goliath, the Philistines went, ah, and they ran. And the Israeli soldiers, they just ran after them and killed them and just picked up all the spoil from that. Because David won the battle, he won the victory. So the men weren't fighting for victory. They were actually fighting from victory because David, the champion, whooped on Goliath. So too, our champion, the good shepherd, the son of David, Jesus Christ, he took on the Goliath of my sin, of my failure. He took on the Goliath of Satan and his demons and the world and its system, and he beat them. So I get to just have life perspective from enjoying the victory. The Christian race is the only race where you start at the finish line. No wonder Jesus says, be of good cheer. Number five, last, we go back to our main text, Acts chapter 23. Would you flip back there now? Be of good cheer because the Lord has a plan and a purpose for us. The key word, purpose. Verse 11 again. And the night following, the Lord stood by him, Paul, and said, be of good cheer, Paul, for as thou hast testified to me in Jerusalem, so must thou bear witness also in Rome. Why is that a good cheer thing for Paul? Because God says, you're not going to die here in Jerusalem. Be of good cheer, because I'm going to have you go all the way to Rome and preach the gospel. So Paul had courage now to say, this isn't the end for me. You have a plan and a purpose, and you might feel at a place where you're in jail, where you're at a dead end, where you feel like you're going to die. But the Lord says, be of good cheer. You're still kicking. You're still alive because I have a plan and a purpose for you. Don't forget that. Jeremiah chapter 29, 11. For I know the thoughts I think towards you, says the Lord, thoughts of peace and not of evil, to give you a future and a hope. This is the Lord that we serve. I don't know about you, but you might have problems in this world. You might be going through troubles, but I've just given you, no, Jesus has just given you five reasons you can be of good cheer. Because your sins are forgiven, pardoned. Because you can be healed by the Lord, that's power. Because God is with you, his presence. Because he's overcome the world and you are in Christ. What a great proclamation. And then you can also be of good cheer because God has a plan for your life. That's what the Bible says.
0: 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All right, I have Pastor Brett with me. You know, Jesus shared many parables during his earthly ministry, which is really a story with a lesson built in. In fact, he gave dozens of parables when he was here on earth. Brett, do you have a favorite parable of Jesus?
1: Yes, I do. I think because I'm a Bible teacher, I have to go to the parable of the sower of the seed. It's helpful for me. You know, when I teach the Bible, I've noticed there's different kinds of soil in the congregation as I'm teaching. And some of the soil is the wayside and is hardened, trodden down by people. And the birds of the air pluck out the seed of the word and the thorns choke out some of the seed. But I do love the parable because Jesus talked about how some of the seed did take root and found fertile soil, actually 25%, which is an interesting number because there were four conditions of soil and only one of those four were actually bringing forth much fruit. So when I teach the Bible, I see that ratio sometimes. There's people that they come to church, hear the word, and the seed is plucked up by the fowls of the air, which is Satan, the enemy. Others choked out by the cares of the world, like the thorns, or off from the wayside. But I love to see the 25%. And I found that ratio really does seem accurate, that 25% of the people that hear start to bring forth really good fruit. So that's an encouragement to me. So as a Bible teacher, I think the parable of the sower might just be my favorite.
0: Well, thank you, Pastor Brett, for sharing that. And it's always good to get to know you a little bit better and some of your favorite things in this situation, your favorite parable of Jesus. Well, if you'd like more information about Today's Word Radio or Pastor Brett Menner, you can visit our website at todayswordradio.com. Well, that's all the time we have. Next time, Pastor Brett will reflect in Acts chapter 23, where fierce division broke out between the Pharisees and Sadducees, and the Apostle Paul's defense before the Jewish council. 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
1: Well, good evening, everyone. Welcome to this edition of The Point Live here on the Point Live Radio Network. We're so glad that you're joining us wherever you are across North America. And we're going to be praying for you and for anyone that calls in over the next 2 hours, demonstrating the love and the power of the kingdom of heaven. As we've been doing, this is our 16th year, which is hard to believe, starting our 17th year in February. And Diana Linneberry, who's been on many times with me over the last 6 or 7 years, is as my co-host tonight. Hi, Diana.
2: Good evening.
1: So glad you're here with us tonight. Before I jump in and read something, the number to get through again is 800-955-8200. If you'd like to get through tonight, if you have a prayer request, we'll give some words of knowledge, some things we sense we can be praying for you about. And so, like last week, Diana, we prayed for two specific things. One was people's jobs, those who are in need of a job. And I just sensed that God was going to do that and give people jobs that called in. And the second one was those that are trying to get pregnant and haven't been able to have a baby. And so we went after those things last week and prayed specifically for those things. And tonight there'll be something else, but I'll look forward to that. And so why don't you pray for us, please, Diana, as we kick off tonight. Again, the number to get through is 800-955-8200. If you have a prayer request tonight, we want to pray for you. But go ahead, Diana.
2: Yes, Lord, we thank you and we praise you for the opportunity to serve you and serve many people for you and through you, way across the airways, over the United States, over Canada, and wherever else people are listening. Lord, we ask that you just enter into their space, whether they're in their car, they're driving, or in their living room, at home, in the office. Lord, we thank you and we praise you that you are no respecter of time or space. So we invite you in and we expect miracles as we press in and trust you, Lord. We trust you, Lord. And we thank you and we praise you that there's mighty protection over me and Mike and this radio station and all the stations that are linked to the mother station. Lord, we thank you and we praise you for what you're going to do and what you've already done. In Jesus' holy and mighty name, amen.
1: And amen and amen. I wanted to read from Colossians 4, verses 2 through 4 or 5. Paul is writing this to the people at Colossae. I actually read this book of the Bible, it's in the New Testament, while I sat overlooking on a cliffside the Valley of Colossae in modern-day Turkey. And it was very fun for me to read these words. And I was right near some other towns like Laodicea as well, which actually exists there in Turkey. The seven cities, there's Pergamum, Ephesus is there. And so I haven't been to Israel, but I've been to the New Testament lands, and so I can picture this when I read this. But he's writing, he says in verse 2, "Be earnest and unwearied and steadfast in your prayer life, being both alert and intent in your praying with thanksgiving." I just want to start with that for a moment. You know, one of the key learnings, and we've talked about this, Diana, in this broadcast over the last several, you know, many years, is that it's as simple as if you don't ask, you're not going to receive. And so we have not because we ask not, is what the Bible tells us. But when we ask believing, we receive. And a lot of people say, well, how do you know then? You know, well, it's because you're believing by faith. And then you receive what you ask for. Because God is a good, good father, and he loves to give good gifts to his children. And so he says, when you're praying, be earnest and don't be weary. In other words, don't give up easily. Be steadfast as you pray, being alert and intent with thanksgiving. It's important that we get to that place to where when we pray, we're not only praying from a place of faith, but we're praying because we know that God has called us. He says, not if you pray, but when you pray. Not if you fast, but when you fast. You know, when we pray, we get to see God work because we're joining him. We're asking him for the things that we need and that we desire. And, you know, there's another verse that comes to mind, is that if there's something that you really desire, then it's important that you delight yourself in the Lord, because then he'll give you the desires of your heart. And you say, well, what does that mean? That means you put him first in everything. You literally come to the Lord and you say, Lord, your joy is my strength. Like, I want to walk with you. Before I go to the next verse, I just want to remind our callers, the number to get through tonight is 800-955-8200 if you have a prayer request. And we're going to go to the phone lines here in a little bit. Verse 3 says in Colossians 4, it says, and at the same time, pray for us also. This is Paul telling the Colossians, that God may open a door for us for the gospel, to proclaim the mystery concerning Christ the Messiah, on account of which I'm in prison. So here he is writing from Rome, from prison, because of the gospel. And he doesn't look at it like, oh no, I'm not going to, woe is me. He's reaching all these people, and God uses it to even reach us today. The words that he wrote in that Roman prison over 2,000, well, not quite 2,000 years ago, are reaching us even today. And then he says in verse 4, he says, that I may proclaim the gospel fully and make it clear. In other words, speak boldly and unfold that mystery, as is my duty. As I was praying through these verses recently, what I heard was that God has positioned us for his good, pleasing, and perfect will, right? He's put us in a place to where we get to interact. And by the way, if you're calling in, just let it keep ringing, and my producer will get to you as soon as he can. I know there's a number of people that try to get through and they give up if it rings 5 or 6 times. It's just because he may be answering another phone call. So again, the key word, when the Lord positions us, it's for his purposes. It's for his glory. It's for his good, pleasing, and perfect will. And I know, Diana, over the years, you've understood the call on your life, and the Lord has positioned you as an intercessor, and not just an intercessor, but as an overseer in certain circumstances. Why don't you speak on that a little bit?
2: Yeah, you know, when I'm going to say this and you're all going to laugh. I didn't really realize what I was saying when I did it, but I asked my dad for a prayer book when I was in the third grade. And then when I was older, I think it was in high school, and I said, Lord, I want to be like my grandma. Well, my grandma was an intercessor. Mm. She was a helper, and she was always going to people's places and praying for people. And God answered that prayer. She was a leader over her, over a bunch of ladies. And I came by it by answer of prayer. And I don't know, God, I think, put that in my heart. But an intercessor is someone that, you know, it's just a way of life. You pray about everything, Lord, Lord this, Lord that, all through the day. But then to be an overseer on that, mm-hmm. I've been placed. It's not something I really asked for, but I probably did and didn't realize it. Mm-hmm. Because that's what my grandma loved the Lord, and she oversaw a group of women in, you know, back in the 50s and 60s when that looked different than it would today. But for today, I find myself leading prayer groups, even like over the phone, over regions, being an intercessor for America, and people from all over will call in, and we take turns praying, and we pray as the Lord leads. And
1: yeah.
2: I actually talked to one team that I was with this morning that I'm a facilitator. I call myself a facilitator and not a leader, facilitating this morning. And I told her that facilitators encourage so that team will seek the Lord so things get done. It's not about one person. And,
1: yeah.
2: And so that's where I find myself a lot of times, is encouraging people to pray, encourage them how to pray, or ask them questions so the Lord can show them how to pray.
1: And yeah.
2: I call myself a facilitator and an encourager and an intercessor. And those all tied together is made Diana. And it just happens. And I think I belong to three groups that I'm a facilitator over, and or co-lead, co-facilitate. And it's all about God. It's not about the leader. It's not about the facilitator. If you go to church, it's not about your pastor. It's not about Mike. This is his radio station, so to speak. He's the founder of this ministry. However, he facilitates as the Lord leads. When you call in, he'll pray for you. Praying for someone and being an intercessor is slightly different. An intercessor is a way of life. I'm hoping I'm answering your question, but it always takes me to scripture. So it's interesting that when in scripture, Colossians 4:5, in my Bible, it says your speech must always be with grace. That's it. That's in verse 6, and as though seasoned with salt. And I was actually teaching this morning about our voice carries power, and I was encouraging someone because they said, "Well, I have my voice." I said, "No, something's happened where your voice has been tried to be stolen." And she says, no, she's a worship leader. And I said, "You might sing, but your voice is your writing. It's any expression." So any of you listening, if you've been abused in any way or have had a soul emotional wound, and then fear comes up when you're supposed to do something that you know you're supposed to do, that's something trying to steal your voice. And
1: yeah.
2: So I encourage people through intercession to use their voice as directed by the Lord. And the Lord is not going to steal your voice. He's going to use your voice. And so when fear comes in, I feel like I'm rambling now. Sorry, Mike. When fear comes in, your voice is being stolen. When doubt comes in, your voice is being stolen. And we're in, actually, this is the year 5787. Rosh Hashanah was just the Hebrew New Year. And it's the year of the sword in the mouth. Which means our words have so much power when we're connected to the Lord, but it also has a lot of power when we're connected to anger or the enemy of our soul.
1: Yeah.
2: And so how do you want to have, what power do you want to release? And so,
1: yeah, that's good.
2: Being an intercession helps you release your words according to the Lord, because you put your focus on the Lord first.
1: Yeah.
2: No,
1: it's very good. Well, we're in the process of reading through Colossians 4, and we do need to pray for some of the software for the radio ministry here tonight when we go to the break. They're working on it right now behind the scenes. I know a couple of people have tried to call in. Just keep trying to get through. We're going to go to Lonnie here in a second. She's in Lafayette, Indiana. But before we go to her, I want to read this last verse in verse 5. It says, "Behave yourselves wisely, living prudently and with discretion in your relations with those of the outside world, the non-Christians, making the very most of the time and seizing or buying up the opportunity." It's so important that we are aware of how we're living our lives and to love everybody. You know, it doesn't mean that you could love the sin, but to make the most of the time and seizing the opportunity. And that's where the Holy Spirit comes in, wherever you are. He'll give you words to speak, and he'll give you encouragement. And so, again, live prudently and with discretion. Sometimes you're to talk to certain people, and other times you're not. You know, and so the Lord will show you that clearly. And so I'm just thankful, you know, for God's word and how he's setting some of you in positions, all of you really. And maybe you haven't asked him, Lord, how do you want to use me? What position are you giving me for your kingdom? And it's important just to ask him that simple question, and he'll answer it, and he'll show you, and then you're going to have influence for his kingdom. So anyway, let's do this. Let's go to our first caller tonight. Lonnie's in Lafayette, Indiana. And so we're going to talk to her here and bring her on the air. Hi, Lonnie. Welcome to The Point Live.
3: Hi, Pastor Mike.
1: I'm so glad you got through tonight. What's going on?
3: I've talked to you in the past. I'm sorry. I'm hearing myself back.
1: Yeah, there's going to be an echo. They're working on the phone lines, but just try to ignore it.
3: As long as it's not my fault.
1: Yeah, no, it's not. We can't hear it. Only you can.
3: Okay. I've talked to you in the past about having the rash from the mold.
1: Okay.
3: This started last December, and I've had lots and lots of prayer. I've seen multiple doctors. I've been on so many courses of steroids that have, they're making my hair fall out. They're affecting my memory. I keep having issues where my legs will swell double. But this week it occurred to me, I've been praying and praying, and yet I keep going to all these doctors, and it's like, I wonder if I'm doing what's right, or if I should just be sitting here waiting on the Lord.
1: Mm-hmm. Okay. Well, let's pray. I'm going to have Diana pray. And the key, Lonnie, is that God's timing is perfect. And, you know, I'm not a doctor. I don't tell people what to take or not take as far as medicine. But what I do know is the great physician heals people without medicines or with healthy eating and healthy supplements, or even these stem cell patches we talk about. I believe those work, and they've helped me tremendously. And so
3: I've had those for 3.5 years.
1: And it could be some type of reaction to the steroids or something that you've some type of reaction to the medicine you're taking. All I know is we're going to pray, and I'm going to ask Diana to lead, and if I hear anything, I'll jump in.
2: Yeah, so Lonnie, I know that I've prayed for you before, so you know that I usually go to try and ask the Lord to touch the root cause, and I've been sitting here asking the Lord how to pray as you were speaking, and I have one question for you. Are you still in an environment where there's mold?
3: We have had our house remediated. We keep getting an all clear, but I keep reacting. And I've left 5 times, and when I come home, I keep breaking out.
2: So it's something more than mold, more than likely. So, Lord God, we thank you and we praise you that you send your angels to cleanse, your Holy Spirit to cleanse Lonnie's home, Lord, and that you touch her system, her immune, Lord, touch her immune system, touch her response system to whatever it is, because apparently it's not bothering anyone else other than Lonnie in this household. Is that correct?
3: That's correct.
2: Okay. Thank you, Lord. We thank you, Lord. So touch her body, and I command your body, Lonnie, to come into alignment with the throne room of God Almighty. I command your body to release and evict this issue of the rash and the response through whether it's medications, a combination therefore of anything that it might be. Did you get new carpet?
3: No, we don't have carpet downstairs.
2: Okay.
3: It's mostly my kitchen.
2: Okay. Thank you, Lord. We just ask, Lord, that you just cleanse this house and touch Lonnie in such a way that her immune system, her natural responses, her natural fight, you know, how our bodies fight against things, that your natural response to things in the atmosphere would kick in, and that you would not respond to this, whatever it is in that environment, but that it would, that your body would be in alignment with the throne room of God Almighty, and that it would be cleansed and whole, that your skin, I just ask, Lord, that you would touch her skin and run your hand over all of her skin, Lord God, that you would touch her body, her lymphatic system, everything that causes her to swell. Lord, cleanse her system of these medications that she's been on. Just flush her, Lord. Jesus, let your blood flow through her entire system. Let your blood flow through her vascular system and touch every organ and cord, including her skin, Lord, that her mind would be reset, the memory in her body of the initial onset of this issue would be eradicated, that the body will no longer have a memory of it, that the body will let it go, and we reverse time in your body to before this started. Do you see
1: yes,
2: what I'm
1: Lord.
2: Saying? Reverse her body, Lord God. Reverse her to before the time this started, and renew her body better than it was before the issue started. In Jesus' name. In Jesus' name. Just envision that, Lonnie. Envision your body the way it was before you had this. And we just take you back to that spot, and that we just wipe out this history of this rash and the medications in Jesus' name. And now, Lord, fill her up. Say, just Lonnie, I want you to say, Holy Spirit, come and fill me.
3: Holy Spirit, come and fill me.
2: Yes, yes, yes, yes. And I want you to read Psalm 24 when we get off the phone, because it is a blueprint for life, just like Colossians is. It's a blueprint for life, because it invites the King of Glory into your home. It invites the King of Glory into you. And so, Lord God, we just release that now in Jesus' name. Amen.
1: Amen.
3: Right before all this started, I had prayed for a purpose to help others, and God gave me several people, and I've just been pushing through, even though I feel awful, to help all of them. So I just feel like it's Satan attacking my ministry.
2: Mm-hmm. Yeah, but God's bigger. God's bigger.
3: Yes,
2: and here's what we're going to do. If you feel like you're being attacked, we say no. We say no. We say, do you know that song? Have you ever heard the song Return to Sender? Do you remember that? Who was just saying that, Mike? I don't remember. But
1: yeah.
2: Return to sender. I can't sing, so I'm just going to say.
1: It's okay.
2: Return to sender, address unknown. If there's an attack coming at you and you know there's an attack coming at you, just say, Lord, return that attack to the sender, address unknown. And that's actually in scripture in more than one place if you want biblical response to this. I think it's Psalm 94. And it literally says that the Lord God will return their attack upon themselves. And in other places in scripture, it says the pit that they have caused.
3: That.
2: Yeah. So just return to sender. So just say it. Any attack against me, Lord, send it back to where it came from in Jesus' name.
3: Yes.
2: And then say thank you, Jesus.
1: You're dating yourself, Diana. That's an Elvis song.
2: Yeah, you know how it goes.
1: Return to sender.
2: Because I was wondering who sang it. I don't remember who sang it.
1: Return to sender.
2: I was just little. I was little.
1: Yeah. So I just know that I just break off any fear, too, that's trying to come in that and lies that say that you're not good enough or not available enough or whatever the lies are. We break those off and release your truth over Lonnie from her head to her toes. And we just say thank you in Jesus' name. Amen.
3: I keep getting thoughts of suicide when I get miserable, and I just rebuke it.
1: Yeah, that's straight from the pit of hell. Exactly. Because that's his job, is to try to steal, kill, and destroy. Mm-hmm. And a lot of people, if they don't know Jesus, that's the only voice they hear, you know. And so I want to say something real quick before we let you go to our listeners. We are having some technical difficulty. My producer is on the phones trying to get some software up and running, so we apologize for those that can't get through. I've seen three or four of you try to call in. We're going to say call in about 10 or 15 minutes, and then we're going to take your calls. We've never had to do this before, but there's just some attacks going on. Imagine that. There's some attacks because we're being effective for Jesus and his kingdom. So, Lonnie, we bless you, and we're glad that you got through tonight, and I look forward to hearing the good news about King. Go ahead.
3: Thank you. I wanted to tell you one more thing. I'm not sure if you've heard it since you've been on air, but President Trump just got called back from Camp David to the White House because Iran is on high alert, and Netanyahu went back to Israel. So there's things brewing in the air right now.
1: Okay.
3: I didn't know if you heard any of that.
1: No, I didn't hear any of it, but we can pray, and that's what we'll do next. Yeah. So,
3: all right.
1: Very
3: good. Thank
1: you very much. Thank you. Okay, have a great night. Bless you too.
3: Bye.
1: Oh, bye-bye. She's listening on WYLL out of Chicago, I believe, or on the internet, and so we have some other people trying to get through. You know what? I'm going to do this. I'm going to put them right on the air, which I never do, but I'm going to do it because I can. Let's see here. Let's see if the software is working for me. Okay. Nope, I can't. There's three people calling in right now, and I just keep trying to get through for now, folks. It's a frustrating that we have these technical difficulties, but let's pray. Father, we come in the name of Jesus against all evil and those that are trying to wipe out other people that are treating their people in Iran with just evil. They kill their own people. And we pray, Father, that those that are walking in this evil would be found out and destroyed. And we pray for safety, Father, for our American troops that are over there, and for our own nation. And we pray, Father, for the bigger picture that's behind the scenes of all the corrupt leadership across the globe, that they may be found out.

0: When someone you love is hurting, what do you do? We're often quick to say, if there's anything I can do, just let me know. But what if we stopped waiting to be asked and simply showed up? On the If There Is Anything I Can Do podcast, Pam McConnell shares real stories, biblical wisdom, and practical ways to walk alongside people through grief, loss, and life's hardest moments. 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
1: Yeah, we have two people on hold. Okay, cool. So, I can see him, but he's on another call right now trying to deal with this issue. So those that are holding from Washington, D.C. and Vancouver, British Columbia, we just will be with you in a few minutes. So we're getting some progress made. Well, let's go back, Diana, and talk about this theme of being placed in a position, or what was the word I used? Paul called it having the... Okay, good. I think they got it fixed, so which is good news. Okay, well, very good. Yeah, just bring those people on, George, as you can. And when you're done with that text, and we'll get those people on. When we're placed in a position by God, there's a purpose behind it. And a lot of us, we kind of go about our day and we kind of hope that things go well, or we have, you know, all the different, opportunities to shine for Jesus is, you know, a lot of times the world gets in the way and we don't take up that opportunity, or we don't take it seriously when God places us in a place of authority or opportunities. And so so it looks like people are getting through now. We're getting, finding out who you are. And so we're going to be able to go to the phone lines here in a moment. And so bear with us, and which is great news. So, Diana, I know that, you know, when you think about growing in your relationship with the Lord and being available to Him, what does that look like?
2: Well, it looks like not being so busy that you don't have time to read Scripture, making sure that you read Scripture, even if it's just one verse, and reflect on it. Always make time for Him. Because I have found for me, if I don't, and I think this, we were talking, Colossians is a blueprint for life. Psalm 24 is a blueprint for life. There's a lot of that in the Scripture. But if we don't invite Him into our day, we notice a difference. I notice a difference in my day. Yeah. So when, what it looks like for me to stay focused on Him is, even if I have a busy schedule, take a minute.
1: Yeah.
2: Take a minute and look at a Scripture, reflect on it, and ask Him, Lord, what are you saying to me today? What do you want me to know today? It could be that simple, that quick, and He will show you. He will tell you. And for me, because I'm who I am, I've developed a relationship with Him that I talk to Him all day. And so just little things, not long conversations, but He'll tell me whether I don't need to go somewhere. He'll even tell me, no, you don't need that. Want to go to this grocery store and would rather buy a box of cookies rather than broccoli or something. I'm just throwing that out there, but that's a real conversation some days. But he'll also tell me, like, I'm thinking I'm going to go. I need to go make a couple purchases, and I was going to go do that. And on Wednesday, and he said, not today. And I thought, okay, well, ended up that in Arizona, it poured rain and some of our streets and even a couple freeways flooded. So I didn't need to be out in that. So that is a way of life. And so for me, that's what it looks like. But it's been a lot of practice to get to that place.
1: You're saying the Oreos can wait?
2: Yeah.

0: I found some cookies the other day that I don't really eat cookies very often. These happen to be very low in sugar because they have fruit in them, but they had orange and cranberry. And it was like, I think there was some orange peel in there as well. But they're just so tasty. They're double baked cookies. And I was very thankful that I found them. So, let's do this. I'm going to see if I have access to answer these calls. And I do. There we go. Donna's on the line in Vancouver. Welcome to the Point Live, Donna.
1: Thank you very much.
0: Yeah, what's
1: I
0: going on
1: am a
0: with you tonight?
1: believer,
0: Okay.
1: and I need prayer for healing. I have narrowing in my spine in three areas that are trapping the nerves and causing a lot of pain in my back, my pelvis, my hips, my legs, my feet.
0: How long has this been
1: I don't
0: going
1: want to
0: on?
1: have, I don't want back surgery.
0: No,
1: And
0: I don't blame you. I wouldn't
1: so I
0: recommend
1: need a
0: it.
1: healing of that. And
0: How
1: also,
0: long,
1: I have a
0: Donna?
1: head. How
0: Can you hear
1: long?
0: me? Yeah, how long has this been
1: Yes,
0: going
1: I'm
0: on?
1: here. Well, it's worsened in the last year.
0: Okay.
1: My husband had ALS, and I was his primary caregiver 24/7. And so I'm very fatigued. I've
0: Is he
1: lost lots
0: still
1: of
0: around?
1: weight, muscle weakness, muscle pain,
0: Are you still
1: and
0: caring for your husband?
1: no, he passed away, and so it's all the responsibility of, a big house and big yard, and I
0: Okay.
1: want to be well because, I want to be able to serve the Lord, and I'm
0: Yeah.
1: just finding it really hard, the fatigue, the
0: Do you mind
1: pain,
0: if I ask
1: the
0: how old
1: lack
0: you
1: of
0: are?
1: sleep. Yeah, 74.
0: Okay. So here's a couple of things I'm hearing for you. And first of all, I'm so glad that you were able to care for your husband. That's such a huge thing. It's a blessing. And
1: Yes.
0: I'm sorry that he's gone, but the memories that you have together will be there. And unfortunately he was had a disease, but all of us are going to pass from something unless Jesus comes
1: Yes.
0: back. As a matter of
1: Yes.
0: fact, I was talking to someone in Winnipeg the other day when I was on that trip, and I might have shared this, but he said he was 80 years old, and we were talking about something about football or something, and he said, "Yeah, I was talking to my mom in Calgary the other day." I was like, "Really? How old's your mom?" He's 80, right? And he
1: Wow.
0: said she's 108, and she'll be 109 in November.
1: Oh
0: I was
1: my
0: like,
1: gosh.
0: I said, that's awesome, and so, I know people, I've met people who have lived to 100, 101, 102, it's very common nowadays with all the health care we have and everything else. But the question is do you want to live? And do you want to be free? Jesus gave people the question all the time, what do you want me to do for you? And so if something could be taken from your body right now, what would it be?
1: It would be the extreme pain
0: In
1: and from a head
0: your
1: wound as
0: neck and
1: well.
0: hips?
1: My entire spine, actually all of my extremities, my spine, hips, pelvis,
0: Okay.
1: and I have a head wound where the trunk of the hood of my car came down and took a big horseshoe-shaped chunk out of the front of my head.
0: How long
1: And
0: ago was
1: so
0: this?
1: that was 2 weeks ago, so I have headaches.
0: Okay. Well,
1: It's
0: let's
1: not
0: pray right
1: feeling
0: now.
1: well.
0: Here's
1: And
0: something that I
1: also,
0: want to encourage you with. Hold
1: I
0: on.
1: just
0: Hold
1: want to
0: on.
1: confess one
0: Yeah,
1: thing.
0: no, I don't want to hear it. I want to
1: Okay.
0: cut you off, and here's
1: It's
0: why.
1: just about life.
0: Your
1: That's all.
0: words have power right now,
1: Yes, they
0: and
1: do.
0: I'm going to break off the pity party that you're in because you're in a pity party. And I'm not being hard on you.
1: No,
0: I'm
1: it's just
0: being
1: in
0: real.
1: regard to the 100-year-old.
0: Okay, it's okay. We'll say that in a minute. This is really
1: Okay,
0: important what I'm about to
1: certainly.
0: say.
1: Yes.
0: When you stop complaining about your situation and start being proactive about it. And I'm not saying just you, I'm saying all of us. You know, let's say you had a bad day and you fell down the stairs, which is horrible. But you could beat yourself up and say, I can't believe I did that I tripped or I didn't see this or whatever it is. And we beat ourselves up. The truth is that God wants to free you up to walk in what you just said, the desires of your heart, to where you can minister to that many more people. And I don't think it's a coincidence that you called in tonight when the Lord is positioning you for his kingdom to continue to be an influencer in an area where some people, I can't reach people in Vancouver, British Columbia, because I don't live there. I visit there sometimes. I speak there sometimes. But it's important that you get to that place of, okay, I'm not going to let this get in the way, and we're not going to receive it. And so I've seen a lot of healings where people just simply pray this, and I'm going to have you pray it right now. Just say, in Jesus' name.
1: In Jesus' name.
0: I command all oppression.
1: I command all oppression.
0: Any bitterness.
1: Any bitterness.
0: Shame.
1: Shame.
0: And self-condemnation.
1: And self-condemnation.
0: To leave my body, mind, and soul.
1: To leave my body, mind, and soul.
0: And replace it with your perfect peace, Lord.
1: Replace it with your perfect peace, Lord.
0: Now just take a deep breath. I want you to test out your body right now. You didn't tell us how high the pain was between 1 and 10. Is your neck the worst, your spine, your hips? What's the worst, or what was the worst? And just be honest, is it the same, a little better?
1: It's no better in the hip or the leg or the lower leg.
0: Okay, is that where the pain is the worst? Is the hip?
1: Well, higher, like the back.
0: Okay, so move around, test it out right now. In between 1 and 10, how high is the pain?
1: Right now it's probably going down to about 8 right now.
0: Okay. Yeah. Thank you, Jesus, and it's coming down. Father, we pray right now in Jesus' name that you would free up Donna to be the woman that you've called her to be. We lay down everything that's coming against her in Jesus' name. All the lies, any condemnation, any oppression, any depression, any woe is me or pity parties, we throw them into the abyss now in Jesus' name. And we say thank you that by your stripes, Donna is healed from her head to her toes, that she's a mighty woman of you, Lord, who's after your heart, a worshiper like King David. And she wants to be used for your kingdom to touch so many people with your goodness. So free her body, her physical body up to be able to do that now. Pain, go in Jesus' name. Say pain, go in Jesus' name.
1: Pain, go in Jesus' name.
0: Okay, I want you to test it out again, especially that back area.
1: Yeah.
0: And you said it was like an 8. We see so many miracles immediately on the air, and then we also see people that get healed right after they hang up or an hour later or while they're sleeping, because there's thousands of people praying for you right now.
1: Thousands.
0: Yeah. So is it the same? Is it the same? A little better? Test it out.
1: It's improved. But now on the left side, the pelvic bone and the lower back.
0: So then I want you to say this. I've learned a lot about healing. I want you to say this. Okay. Say, Jesus.
1: Jesus.
0: I command the spirit of infirmity.
1: I command the spirit of infirmity.
0: To leave my body, mind, and soul. Hallelujah.
1: To leave my body, mind, and soul.
0: And go to the abyss now in Jesus' name.
1: Go to the abyss now in Jesus' name.
0: And then say, come, Holy Spirit.
1: Come, Holy Spirit.
0: And fill up those places now.
1: Fill up those places now.
0: Take a deep breath. Hallelujah. Thank you, Jesus.
1: Praise God. Hallelujah. Yes, Lord. Thank you, Jesus.
0: Just move around. Move around.
1: Yeah.
0: I just see the Lord touching you right now. Hallelujah. Yeah. Thank you, Jesus. And he wants you to know that you're not alone. You're not alone. You may live alone, but you're not alone. Come on.
1: Thank you.
0: To those who draw near to me, he says, I will draw near to you. Diana lives alone. Or you've had a roommate in the past, I guess, Diana. I have a dog and three birds. You know, but I'm not alone, you know. And where the Spirit of the Lord is, there's freedom. And hallelujah. Okay, what's going on? Just give us an update, and then we're going to let you go here soon because we have some other people waiting.
1: It's improved a lot. It's improved a lot.
0: Come on. Again, the Lord's just touching you because he loves you. And these are things that you've been carrying that you didn't know you had. They're like Klingons, and we don't have to put up with them. You know, that's why we as brothers and sisters, you know, if we have the answer to the question, then we're going to tell the answer to people. And the answer is Jesus all day long. He's the same yesterday, today, and forever. And
1: I
0: so
1: that all day. Yes, I do.
0: Yes. Amen.
1: I believe I have watched your words.
0: There's
1: a woman with the issue of blood that knew
0: Amen.
1: She just touched his
0: Amen.
1: Coat, he'd be healed.
0: Watch your words.
1: Yes.
0: Watch your thoughts. You're not a victim. You're victorious by the shed blood of Jesus. Just say that right now.
1: Yes.
0: I am victorious by your shed blood, Jesus.
1: By the blood of Jesus.
0: By your shed blood, Jesus, say.
1: By your shed blood?
0: Shed blood.
1: Oh,
0: he shed his blood for you.
1: Shed blood, Lord Jesus.
0: Amen. Just keep declaring
1: Amen.
0: That and watch what happens. You're going to be jogging before you know it.
1: Absolutely. Oh, God bless you. Thank you so
0: Diana,
1: very much.
0: Diana, anything you want to say to Donna before she hangs up? You getting anything?
2: I do agree to really be careful what you say, even when you say my pain and my this and my that.
0: Yeah,
2: you
0: don't want to own it.
2: I have a testimony of praying for a back, and the person just put their hands on their shoulders and said, I command this back to be in alignment and with the throne room of God Almighty, and all discs and vertebrae be lined up. The back lined up and it was in right order and there was no disc problem and no vertebrae problem. And so taking authority with your words. And I would say to you before you go to bed at night or when you get up in the morning,
0: stick
2: your back and take authority over your body. Yeah.
0: That's good. It's very good.
1: Take a what?
0: I'm very good, Donna.
1: All right.
0: She said take authority over your body. You're welcome. You have a great rest of the night. Okay.
1: I will. Thank you as well.
0: Okay.
1: Bye for now.
0: Okay. Okay. Bye-bye. Hallelujah. Where the Spirit of the Lord is, there's freedom. We have three lines open right now at 800-955-8200. Let's go to Chika Nanaka in Silver Spring, Maryland, who's been waiting for a while. Hey, Chika Nanaka.
3: Hey,
0: can you hear me?
3: Thanks for having me. It's been a
0: You're
3: while.
0: You're welcome. What's going on with you tonight?
3: Well, I usually be coming on here to be for the Lord to give me a girlfriend, and nothing has worked out yet. But I know, but I've been reading scripture and begging the Lord and talking to the Lord and looking at one scripture that I love so much that says, "He who finds a wife will find them a good thing."
0: Yeah,
3: and the power of favor. And
0: it says it's not good for man to be alone is what the word says, but it also says that you have a choice, and the timing is so key. You know, there's timing for certain people in the calling that's on their life. Paul said, you know, that he chose to be alone because of the calling on his life as an apostolic leader. And he was able to get so much more done. And he talked about how being married, you know, is a good thing. And but it's not for everybody. And so, but I believe that the timing of it is very key and important. Like I'm so thankful that I've been married in the past that I have four wonderful boys and two wonderful grandchildren. And wow. I love being with them and hanging out and taking them out to meals and having them over and going on vacation with my family and all that. But in this season right now, I'm not married and I haven't been actively seeking to get married because of the things that God's called me to do. Now, that's probably going to change as I move forward in the next season. And so, but I want to have Diana pray for you, Chika Tanaka. And if she hears anything else, she'll pray it. So, Diana?
2: Yeah, Chika Tanaka, I heard before we pray,
3: I would like to pray for The Point Live and see where God is taking this ministry. And because The Point Live is reaching like all across America and all across the world. I mean, it's in WAVA, it's in Winnipeg, it's all over the world, all over America. And I want to see where God is taking The Point Live, because it's so many supporters that are supporting The Point Live and bringing The Point Live to life. And I wonder where God is going to take this ministry.
2: So, Chika Tanaka, I have an idea. After I pray for you, Mike can tell people how they can sponsor. And this is a season of new assignments. And so the Lord may have new assignments, but Mike can probably answer to that. And but I'm going to pray for you first, and then Mike can respond in with how people can sponsor us. And we are all over the world, and we are reaching people in prison. And we're reaching people like you. But you, what Mike asked me is, what did I hear? And when you started speaking, I heard divine appointments. And so I'm going to pray divine appointments into your life. And so I want you to just sit with your hands open, like someone's handing you a gift. And so God, right now I ask you to align Chikabaka with the community that you would have him aligned with, and anything that he thinks is a good idea, if it's not of you, tell him so. Tell him no, don't do that now, just like he tells me, don't go today, or go today, and or go by this and go by that. He will tell you where to go and where to be. And when you stop looking and trying to make it happen yourself, it'll happen. And so, Lord God, I thank you. That's a word. I feel it in my belly. So, Lord God, I thank you that you will bring Chika Tanaka the divine appointments that you have for him in his life, whether it's a new friend that will later introduce him to somebody or whatever it may be. But, Lord, I ask you to capture his mind, that his mind is focused on you first, and then you will direct him where he needs to go. Because the word also says that he will guide you and guard you in your ways. And that's in Psalm 128,
0: I believe.
2: And so, Lord God, I thank you for guiding and guarding Chika Tanaka, that you will protect him in his ways. And that as he focuses on you, he will put him under your wing, like in Psalm 91. And that you will bring him into community where he needs to be. And that you will prepare his soul for a mate. That any work that needs to be done in his soul, any emotions, mind, will, and emotions that needs to be realigned or just taken to the next level, so he'll be the husband that you have called him to be, that he would be ready. So make him ready, Lord God, and help him stay focused on you. And Chika Tanaka, I just want you to say right now, Lord, focus me on you. And help him stay focused. Can you say that for me?
3: What did you say?
2: Say, focus me on you, Lord.
4: Say that for me?
3: Lord, focus me on you, Lord.
2: Yes. And when you have your eyes on Jesus, he will guide you and guard you. And so I just release that word into you in Jesus' name. Amen.
0: Amen.
3: Amen.
0: We're getting ready to go to a break. Before we do, I'll tell what Diana asked, what you're saying. I appreciate you praying for us. But there is, we do have we are a listener-supported radio ministry, and we have a website, thepointlive.net. There's a chance for the Canadian givers to give on the. There's a Canadian link, and then that will go directly to our Canadian office. It's tax deductible. It's the same thing for the U.S. There's a U.S. flag on there. And so if you would like to support us, go to that website, thepointlive.net. And you can also see my email if you have questions. You can follow me on Facebook, Pastor Mike, or you can just actually Mike Zachman, M-I-K-E-W, and then Z-A-C-H-M-A-N, Mike Zachman on Facebook. And it will say The Point Live under my name on that as well. And let's see what else. Other than that, we're getting ready to go to a break here, Chickananaka. But thank you for calling in tonight. So God bless you, and you have a good rest of the weekend, okay?
3: Okay, you do the same.
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11: Here on the Point Live Radio Network, Diana Lineberry is my co-host tonight, and Diana's been with me on international trips, and we've done ministry together in Phoenix in the past, and we've seen a lot of miracles over the years on the radio, and so I'm so glad you're with us tonight, Diana.
12: I'm glad to be with you guys.
11: Yeah. So before we go back to the phone lines, we're going to go to Shanae in Clinton, Maryland, and then Dutch in Loudoun County, Virginia. We do have three lines open at 800-955-8200. And we had some issues earlier, but now we can get you can get through. So try to get through again. Again, that number is 800-955-8200. You know, Diana, when you think about how faithful God's been in answering prayer, what's the secret to seeing answered prayer?
12: The secret is not trying to do it yourself.
11: Wow.
12: Like people will say, well, I tried this and I tried that and nothing happened. Well, did you ask the Lord to intervene? So to answer, that's the first thing that pops into my head. And the other thing is a surrendered heart. And people say, well, what does that look like? It just means laying it at the feet of Jesus. Not complicated. Doesn't take a lot of words. Your prayer doesn't have to be a lot of words, because he doesn't listen to your words. He listens to your heart. So where's your heart?
11: Yeah.
12: I think, what is it? You're going to have to correct me if I have this scripture wrong, but where your treasure is, there's your heart.
11: Your heart also. Uh-huh.
12: Yeah, there's your heart also. And so what's your treasure? What are you holding on to? Are you greedy? You're not going to have any answered prayers. Mm-hmm. Or you're going to have very few, unless God, you know, sometimes God is gracious. I'm not saying you're not going to, but if you think that you're the answer, then you're not going to get answers.
11: You know, it's very interesting, because a lot of people, you know, a lot of people complain, even believers, because they're going through a difficult time. The truth is that we're always going to have difficulties in our lives because we live in a fallen world. The question I have for you, if you're going through difficult times, is how much attention do you give it? Because when you give it over to the Lord, you say, well, that's really simple to say that. Just give it to the Lord. Well, what does it look like to give it to the Lord? You know, if it's to focus on it all day long and complain about it and trying to get a bunch of people to believe with you that you're going through a tough time and that you're going through a lot of pain and you don't like it and you want them to come into agreement with how awful life is, that's one way to look at it. But that's not what the Lord tells us to do. You know, when we wait upon the Lord, and again, I'm not trying to simplify this, folks, because there's a lot of difficulty and grief and loss. And, you know, we have such a large audience. There's people that have lost loved ones this week. And so I'm not trying to simplify anything. What I am trying to say, though, is that God is big enough. He's not surprised by what we're going through. And as we learn how to lean on him and give things over to him, you know, my mind goes towards those things sometimes, but I give them to the Lord. I'll wake up in the morning thinking like, oh, here's an issue. I run a large company with 80, soon to be 100 employees. And so what am I doing? I'm focusing on what the Holy Spirit's telling me to do. And a lot of times I can let the worry of certain issues become my main focus, as opposed to, Lord, I don't want to handle this because I know you can handle it for me. So.
12: Right. And can I add to that?
11: Sure.
12: It's mindset and perspective. So yes. Are you focusing on the problem or the solution?
11: There you go. Because Jesus is always the solution.
12: That's right.
11: And his timing is perfect. A lot of times, like Diana said, you try to take it by the tail and say, oh, I got to get this done now. It's like, well, maybe not. We're moving one of our warehouses, and I thought we were supposed to move this month, but the Lord gave me freedom. And he said, no, I'm going to let you do something else. What are you going to do? You're going to be able to enjoy it in October and not September, and it's given freedom. And so if I would have done it my timing, it would have been in September. But there's freedom. So anyway, let's go back to the phone lines. We could keep talking about this. Let's go to Shanae, who's one of our regular callers, longtime listener. Hi, Shanae. Welcome to The Point Live.
13: Praise the Lord. How are you, Pastor Mike? How are you, Lady Diana?
12: Hi, Shanae.
11: Lady Diana, I love that. Yeah, no, doing good. God is good all the time.
13: God
11: bless
13: is
11: you
13: so
11: too.
13: Good.
11: Yes.
13: Always and forever.
11: Amen. He really is.
13: How was your all week?
11: Say that again.
13: How was your week?
11: Oh, it was good. I'm thankful for the timing of the Lord when it comes to anything that I do.
13: Amen.
11: Do I always get it right? No. But am I good at apologizing when I don't? Absolutely. And so, again, here's the thing that all of us need to hear, since you're asking. When we're in step with the Holy Spirit, and that's Amen. A good thing to pray in the morning, Lord, help me be in step with your Spirit. In other words, you're hearing what he's saying, and then you're acting upon it. You're actually believing by faith. You're hearing from God, and then you go and you do what you hear him telling you to do. I'm stretched by what I get to do with this company that I own and I lead. I'm stretched. We're seeing good fruit. We're seeing resources come in so that I can use them for the kingdom.
13: It's time for others to rise up.
11: That's right.
13: And from so, what you're raising up and go forth and give what God is leading them and putting in their spirit to do.
11: That's right. That's right. I'm training them and then releasing them. But I'm also teaching them discipline. I'm giving them jobs, but I'm calling them out when they're less than effective and saying, we know you can do better than that.
13: And we hope
11: and it's
13: you do
11: a challenge.
13: It.
11: It's a challenge to each one of them. However, I'll just say this, and then you have a praise of testimony, it sounds like.
13: I do.
11: I'll just say this, that when you're in step with the Holy Spirit, you get the fruit of the Spirit as a result. It's love and joy and peace and patience and kindness and goodness and gentleness, self-control, faithfulness. Those are the things that come out of the situations that you're facing when you're in step with the Holy Spirit. Hallelujah. When you try to do what Diana said and do it on your own, that's when evil can get a foothold. Yeah, it's just like you're like, oh, I'm going to tell that person what I think of them. Oh, how's that working for you?
13: Not
11: you know?
13: Very well.
11: Yeah. Anyway, what's your testimony, Shanae?
13: To God be the glory. I'm going to be trying to be as quick as I can. And hallelujah.
11: Okay.
13: And so since before September began, my mother started coughing. And 2 days later, I started coughing. Around the 4th, I had gotten tested for strep throat and flu. Those came back negative, but they also did a test for COVID at my Kaiser Urgent Care. And then the next day, on Saturday morning, it came back COVID positive. They gave me Paxlovid. It's a COVID medicine, 2 pills at a time. It's awful. It nearly took me out of here for days. Let me just say, I vomited for days, 10 bags
11: oh, wow.
13: full, just flowing, overflowing. I had totally emptied
11: yeah,
13: out.
11: Not fun.
13: I was burning. I was
11: that
13: suffering.
11: Is not fun.
13: No, it is not.
11: Yeah.
13: I could not eat. The Lord just did a thing in me. I had no appetite for TV. I had to turn off the Alexa. Like I was just being like it was just noise and it was just making me worse. And every doctor that I have, they could not help me. The only thing that would help is a few friends. And when I would call, I knew it was a spiritual thing because they would say, "We take you, you spirit of infirmity," and they would take it and immediately that thing would shake. Within the moment, they said, "We come over. We take authority over you, you dirty foul spirit of infirmity, and that you go and leave her alone in the name of Jesus, the blood of Jesus, the blood of Jesus."
11: Yeah,
13: I am telling you, I have had, I believe, since the 7th of September, an IV line in my arm with home nurses coming, just trying to keep me out of the hospital, and I have stayed out. It has been an awful experience. Even along that time, a few days back, I began saying, okay, I don't have $10,000 for a funeral. My parents don't have it. And I'm trying to figure out how am I going to get ready to move on out without leaving a burial price for my mother. I'm literally thinking of these things saying, okay, they have the $7.99 a month plan for their life insurance. And, you know, if I make my great exit and I'm like, this, like, these are the thoughts. I was there. I said, I cannot go any longer. Right. And yesterday my brother came and I called a woman. I just began calling my church members and the saints and just leaving. Nobody answered, but I left a message on a few people's answer machine. One woman called back. My brother was taking me to the harbor, and on our drive there, she said, I don't care what it feels like. I don't care what it feels like. You don't say what you feel. You speak the word of God. And she said, he sent his word to heal our diseases. Yeah. And she said, oh, gosh, it's Benny Hinn's song. He sent his word, and it healed our disease. You are the Lord, our healer.

0: have healed our disease. You are the Lord, our healer. This woman said, in the name of Jesus, you dirty, foul spirit of infirmity, you take your hands off. You don't have no power over her. She's a child of God. She's
1: That's
0: covered
1: right.
0: by the blood, and that thing broke.
1: Come on.
0: But, I mean, within 30 minutes, within the time frame of my brother taking me out of the car and wrapping me up in a blanket, wheeling me out to the harbor, the water, and taking me back to the car within an hour and driving me back, that thing broke. I mean, and all the doctors since the 1st of September and before to now, the 18th of September and the 19th today, and like November 1st will be 7 years from the moment my health changed 7 years back in 2019.
1: Yeah.
0: And I mean, we're right around
1: it
0: that.
1: It was a foothold. It was a total foothold of the evil one trying to take you out, like you said. Again, this is such a good testimony because people need to hear this, that we're in a spiritual battle. And those thoughts that you had, thank you for sharing that, because a lot of times, again, we know that the evil one's MO is to steal, kill, and destroy. And so he's trying to wipe us all out. And so when those lies come against us, the opposition, we know that we're hovering over the right target. And when we understand our authority, and that's what this woman was teaching you as she sang that and prayed that over you, you know, we understand our authority in Christ. The evil one has nothing. He's defeated. He's defeated, you know? So he's already lost. Yeah. No,
0: she didn't charge me a cent for the time that she spent. It didn't even take a long time.
1: Yeah, no, she loved you. Amen. Here's something I'm hearing for you, Shanae, in the spirit. And then we're going to have to let you go because we've got other people calling in. But I clearly see through this experience you have matured way beyond what you even know. The Lord has given you maturity in your inner man, if you will, in your spirit. And he's coming to this place where he's going to show you things that you're going to have authority over now. And God's going to use you just like he used that woman in your life. You're going to get to pass it on. And you're going to see a lot of people healed, delivered, set free. And God's going to lead you to these people. And he's going to lead those people to you because you carry that authority. And you watch. It's going to be so good. This is like you're stepping into a whole new season. And it's so good. It's so good. And you're going to need support. You're going to need people to pray for you. If that woman can stay your friend, ask her, hey, I really sense that I'm supposed to do what you did for me for many people, but I want you to be praying for me. Can I call you once a week and pray with you? You know, and maybe it's
0: on the phone.
1: Did you?
0: I did.
1: That's so
0: good. Little baby Bible studies once a week.
1: There you go. Well, I know that, you know, I have intercessors praying for me constantly because I need it. And so I attend a prayer meeting once a week as well with guys, and we pray for each other, and we're bold, we're real, you know? And so, well, Shanae, that's so good. I'm so glad to hear. Thank you for calling in and sharing that.
0: The blood works.
1: That's right. We have authority over all sickness and disease. Jesus is the same yesterday, today, and forever. So we bless you. Come, Holy Spirit, continue to wrap your loving arms around Shanae and allow her to walk in your glory, in your presence, in your strength, in the authority you've given her to see many demons flee because of what she carries and what she's overcome. In Jesus' name we pray. Amen.
0: Amen.
2: Yeah.
0: I love you, baby Diana. Love you, Pastor Mike.
2: Love you too, Shanae. Good to hear
1: your
2: voice.
1: Love you too, Shanae. Bless you. You have a good rest of the weekend. Okay, bye-bye.
0: Bye-bye.
1: Hallelujah. Where the Spirit of the Lord is, there's freedom. Let's go to Dutch, who's in Loudoun County, Virginia. Thanks for being patient there, Dutch. Welcome to The Point Live.
3: Nope. Thank you. Presence and blessings to all. I'm hearing a feedback, but I'm going to just ignore it.
1: Yeah, we can't hear it. We're working on it.
3: Diana,
1: so go ahead.
3: Thank you so much for your words tonight. I really needed them, very much needed them. And, Mike, I loved your pity party stuff. Thank you.
1: Yeah.
3: It's well, really important that that I hear that and that people hear that. I'm calling because I've been in association with a pastor for that number that is completion number 7 years now. This is a person that I heard state that he didn't believe that Jesus died for our sins.
1: Wow.
3: I went to somebody privately and said, what would you think if there's somebody in the church that believed this? And he said, in this church, I wouldn't be surprised. And I said, mm-hmm. well, what happens if it's the head honcho? Mm-hmm. This is a man that I really, really love. And his caterpillar eyebrows raised. And he said, what? I said, I'm going to go to him privately, do the biblical thing. And I did. And when I asked the man, he said that, yes, you heard me correctly. I do not believe that Jesus died for our sins. I said, do you know how many scriptures and prophecies that were fulfilled are all about his blood covering us?
1: Yeah.
3: So that 7 years has been a very curious journey for me because
1: People aren't even saved.
3: At one point, go ahead.
1: If they don't, you know, people aren't even saved. Why did Jesus come to the earth? You know, it's like he came to die to set us free to forgive us of our sins. And
3: but
1: that's the gospel.
3: Also,
1: and so, it's
3: from
1: just
3: a biblical standpoint, we have to get where we are now because the angel of light is here to kill, steal, and destroy. And that's why your ministry is so important because this guy actually came at me at one point saying, I'm going to get you out of this church.
1: Yeah, isn't that special?
3: I have been emboldened to stay quietly and serve and give and be what Christ brought us here for, which is the purpose of his witness.
1: Yeah.
3: But
1: I would just say this.
3: Hear,
1: I'm going to have Diana pray for you here in a minute, Dutch. But I would say this. I would run from that church faster than you can run. I mean, I'd get in the car and drive 80 miles an hour out of that church parking lot in a heartbeat.
3: Other people that need to know that this is not right.
1: Yeah. Well, the fact that
3: God's timing,
1: that they don't know, right. The fact that they don't know, they need to be woken up. I know there's a lot of churches that are not preaching the truth. I haven't really been around them because I'm usually in other churches that are. But here's the bottom line, you know, and again, I'm going to have Diana pray for you about this. The question is that if he's not preaching the gospel, what is he preaching? Do you understand? Because every book of the Bible points towards Jesus. Every single one. And so it's all about Jesus. And if he's not believing that Jesus came to set us free by dying on the cross for our sins, then he's preaching a false gospel.
3: Amen.
1: And therefore he's a heretic. He's not a believer in Christ. And if he's using that kind of language with you, if he's masquerading as a pastor, there's a lot of churches, though, that have, you know, the homosexual lifestyle is okayed in their churches, which is completely against scripture. There's a lot of other churches that talk about, you know, whatever. I don't even need to bring it up. It's just they're not according to the Bible. And we need to have, like you said, the bright light shining in the darkness to expose the wiles of the devil because he has a plan.
3: Yeah.
1: And so how do we do that? Well, we call people out and we do bring them into the light by saying, this is what the Bible says, and I'm not going to argue with you about this. You know, and if you don't believe this, I'm going to pray that someday you will because it's the truth. And the truth is what sets us free. So, I'm going to do this real quick.
3: That's,
1: this, Hold on one second, okay?
3: Yes.
1: Just 1 second. 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We're on these stations every Saturday night from 8 to 10 Pacific time, 11 to 1 Eastern. And if you want more information, go to our website, thepointlive.net. And if you'd like to support us, you can go there as well. And the number to get through is 800-955-8200. We have about 35 minutes left in the broadcast. So that number again, 800-955-8200. I'm going to ask you to pray, Diana, for Dutch. And if you have anything else you want to add at the end, Dutch, you can go ahead. Okay?
2: Right. And so, Dutch, what I'm hearing for you is discernment is really important. God brought this to your attention, and the word seven is end of an assignment. Eight is new beginnings. And so those are numbers that speak, and only you and the Lord know where you're supposed to be. And so my prayer for you is that you would have great discernment to be where you're supposed to be. You can love on the people there and not be in part of that community. And that's what, because when you're under, when you're there, you're under this other, this guy that's calling himself. He is a pastor of some sort, but he's not a pastor of the Lord currently. And so when you're there, you're under his authority, and only the Lord will tell you whether you're to be under him. Do you understand what I'm saying? You can pray for him, and you can pray for the people there, but you don't have to be in that community. And that's the word. And to tell you the truth, I heard what Mike said too, but I heard run like hell. That's exactly what I heard.
4: Yeah, run from hell.
2: Yeah, because I believe he's probably not saved. But for you, Dutch, you have an assignment by the Lord, and your assignment may be over there as far as him, but only you and the Lord know that. So, Lord, I just ask you to increase Dutch's discernment, that she hears you clearly in this new season to the next level. Lord, I know that she has a relationship with you and she hears you, but, Lord, I ask for you to take her to the next level. That she hears you, and that she will know, that she will know, that she will know what she's to do. And in the meantime, Lord, we guard her and guide her, Lord. And I tuck her under your wing, next to your heart, that she will move about stealth, that she will not be seen by the enemy, and that the claws of, oh, goodness gracious, the claws of the enemy, because you spoke it, you spoke to him, and he manifested. Manifested on you. That was not, he was probably speaking out something, a Klingon, let's use that word, something clinging onto him spoke through him.
4: Yeah, his real colors.
2: Mm-hmm. Yeah, his true colors. And and so he probably needs a little deliverance. That's probably an understatement.
4: Yeah.
2: But that might not be your job. You confronted him, and I applaud you for that. But now you need to be in an iron dome of Holy Spirit so that he cannot send things out. So,
1: you know, that's a good word. You know, Diana, what Diana is saying is so good, because this is a funny analogy. But I saw in the spirit, Dutch, that you're a builder. And the question is what kind of house are you building? And what's the foundation? You remember the three little pigs and the big bad wolf story, you know,
3: absolutely.
1: the third pig had a house built of a brick and a solid foundation. And the big bad wolf couldn't huff and puff and blow it down. And he saved his two brothers, you know, but his job was to try and, you know, blow down the wood, hay, and stubble, if you will. And that's what our works are, if they're not done unto the Lord. But when we understand that he's our solid foundation, we're not building on sand, we're building on Christ, the solid rock. And so that's all I'm going to say. So we bless you, and we just feel free to give us an update on how you're doing. And we pray for those people that are deceived, Lord, that are in that church, that they would also wake up and smell the coffee, so to speak, about what the true gospel really is. And we ask these things in Jesus' name.
2: Right, Lord, amen. Encounter them all.
1: Yeah.
3: I would like to thank you both, because my foundation is the rock, And my surroundings are the armor of God.
1: Amen.
3: And we are in the well, I'm not a member of this church.
1: Yeah.
3: I'm an outsider that is attempting to help those who don't know the word to pick the Bible up and learn it.
1: Yeah.
3: And we are in the process of taking this person out of the position and bringing someone new in.
1: Okay.
3: And
1: well, there you go.
3: I'm just sitting back and watching God work.
1: Yes.
3: But I thank
1: Amen.
3: You for your ministry. Because
1: you're
3: it
1: welcome,
3: is
1: Dutch.
3: So needed and necessary.
1: Yeah, well, be praying when I come to Maryland or up northern Virginia, possibly in December. So,
3: great.
1: And doing some meetings. So, well, God bless you. You have a good rest of the weekend, okay?
3: Thank you very much, both of you and everyone.
1: Okay. Yes, you're welcome.
2: Bless you.
1: Have a good night.
3: Maranatha.
1: Bye-bye. Maranatha. Amen. Let's go to Susie, who's been waiting patiently here in Seattle, listening on KGNW, our mother station. Hi, Susie. Welcome to The Point Live.
5: Hi, thank you. This is the first time I called in. I do listen to you on Saturday evening. I'm heartbroken. I'm a believer. I love the Lord.
1: Okay.
5: And my 26-year-old grandson took his life.
1: Oh.
5: And,
1: I'm so sorry.
5: Thank you. I appreciate that. So I really like prayer because even my sister has mentioned that she thinks she's going to die. It's like a death spirit or something. I am an intercessor. I have been praying for them.
1: Yeah. Yeah.
5: And my grandson accepted Christ as a young boy,
1: mm-hmm.
5: but he also had addictions and
1: mm-hmm.
5: he suffered from that and it was hard for him to be set free.
1: Yeah.
5: I lost my husband in July. We're both seniors and mm-hmm. he's

0: When someone you love is hurting, what do you do? We're often quick to say, if there's anything I can do, just let me know. But what if we stopped waiting to be asked and simply showed up? On the If There Is Anything I Can Do podcast, Pam McConnell shares real stories, biblical wisdom, and practical ways to walk alongside people through grief, loss, and life's hardest moments. 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
1: A number of those memorials, and they are a tremendous opportunity to present the gospel in the middle of a lot of pain.
2: My husband died. There was a lot of gospel. It was wonderful. And people who hadn't been to church came to church the next day because it was a Saturday. And the Lord worked in the hearts.
1: Amen. Well, I'm going to pray for you too, Lisa.
2: Thank you.
1: Lord, we just say thank you for Lisa, that she does know you, and that her grandson knew you, or Susie, I'm sorry, Susie, Lisa's in Marlboro. For Susie, and I pray that you'd wrap your arms around her heart. I thank you that her grandson came to know you back when he was younger, and we ask that as they have this memorial, that there would be a clear presentation of your goodness and your gospel, and that people would come to know you in the middle of this tragedy. And there would be reality, that people would realize that we live in a fallen world, and that there's a lot of issues and a lot of pain and a lot of difficulty. And I pray that you'd comfort Susie's heart, Lord, that you'd take her into a new level of intimacy with you. Even in grieving still from her husband being gone and her grandson. And I pray that she would enter into supernatural rest with you, that you would restore her mind, her will, her emotions, that you'd give her just great, great friendships to where she would just be literally right in the moment, enjoying the moment, whether she's having a cup of tea or coffee with friends or whatever it is. And that we just say thank you that you're a good, good father, even in the midst of tragedy, that you still meet us right there.
2: That
1: we can take hold of the things that you have for us. Help her to hear your spirit so clearly, even as she gets on the offensive and releases words, your word, out loud to people in her life, that she would take a new boldness because she doesn't care what people think about her. And we just say thank you for that in Jesus' name.
2: Thank you.
1: You know, I want to tell you a quick story because the Holy Spirit's bringing it to mind, and I think it's going to make sense to you. You know, God's blessed me with this business, and I was able to take one of my sons to Europe after he graduated from Washington State this last spring. And we were going to go. What's that?
2: I worked at Washington State University.
1: Oh, you do? Okay. Well, he was at the Pullman campus.
2: I'm retired.
1: Okay. Okay.
2: In Pullman.
1: Okay, cool. Well, he definitely knows the Lord. He has his rough edges. He's working in Montana. And I shared, I think, 2 weeks ago about how he wrote a song recently about the Lord and how he came to know the Lord through one of my sermons and years ago. But we weren't going to do this. And the Holy Spirit spoke to me and he said, I want you to go on this trip. And he even outlined the cities he wanted me to go to. And so we had the best time, right? Because I listened to the Holy Spirit. And we went into Oslo, Norway, on one day, and there was all these gates up around the city. And we're like, I wonder what's going on, you know, and maybe there was a parade. And we find out the next day it was their 214th anniversary or birthday, like the 4th of July kind of thing. And it was their Independence Day. And so they had all these bands, and we got to walk around. We didn't know. You know, it was a huge celebration. It was the we were just there that day. So it was just a confirmation. And as we're walking around listening to all the music and talking to people, this band comes up and it starts playing that Sweet Carol.

0: Mine song, you know,
1: I know that
0: and
1: song.
0: I recorded the whole thing, and I put it on Facebook, and it went viral across Norway. It's hilarious. I guess Facebook has their algorithms wherever you are, so I posted it in Oslo, and I the title was, "And the best band in Oslo is," and 15 to 20,000 people listened to that Sweet Caroline song, and it was a moment. I was literally in tears as I listened to that song. Now, I don't usually cry when I hear Sweet Caroline, but it was that beautiful as it's live, hearing all the different instruments coming together. And what I'm trying to say is that when the Lord's involved in something, He brings peace and unity. And he brings about this, you can encapsulate it all the way down in one moment. And it was my son who said, "Dad, let's stop here and listen to this next band." He said it. We were just going to keep walking. And I just think about, the goodness of God and how he wants to reach all of us with moments. And I'm just trying to, this is why I'm saying the whole thing now. He wants us to live in the moment. He wants us to live in the moment, celebrating who he is, his goodness, his perfect love that casts out all fear, not listening to the voices of the evil one and all the other things, the lies, And so we just celebrate you right now. And
1: Thank
0: we're
1: you.
0: praying, and we have at least 200 intercessors, Susie, praying for you right now across
1: Oh,
0: our
1: praise
0: listening
1: God. Thank
0: audience.
1: you.
0: And so
1: I
0: when
1: sense
0: what
1: it.
0: day
1: Thank
0: is
1: you
0: the
1: very much.
0: memorial? Do you have it scheduled yet?
1: October 17th.
0: Okay, the 17th of October, everyone be praying. And that's a Saturday, I believe. So I'm going to be in Texas then, I think. Lord willing, I
1: Thank
0: have
1: you.
0: something going on down
1: Praise
0: there.
1: God.
0: So,
1: Our
0: well,
1: God
0: bless you,
1: reigns.
0: Susie.
1: Thank
0: Well,
1: you.
0: thank you for
1: God
0: listening
1: bless
0: on
1: you. I'm glad I
0: KGNW.
1: got through. Thank you so much. I really appreciate
0: Yes.
1: it.
0: Yes, you're welcome.
1: Blessings.
0: Thank you. Okay, blessings to
1: Thank
0: you
1: you.
0: too. Bye-bye. Thank you, Jesus. Where the Spirit of the Lord is, there's freedom. We have a couple lines open at 800-955-8200 if you'd like to get through tonight. Let's go to Lisa now, who I just mentioned, who's in Marlboro, Upper Marlboro, probably it's called, in Maryland, I believe. Hi, Lisa. Welcome to the Point Live.
1: This is my first time calling, but I truly trust in the Lord, and I've always had the Lord in my heart because I was raised around my grandmother, who always had us in church 3 times a week. But the thing is, I was raised to respect the elder. But the thing is, I'm having problems with my daughter. She's very intelligent, but she has a daughter that's 7 years old, and she's very uncontrollable. And I was telling her, I just lost my husband, and I'm going through, I'm sorry, not trusting
0: Yeah, it's
1: God.
0: okay.
1: Like my daughter. I try to tell her she need to control the child, pushing and shoving. Everybody's complaining about the child. But she starts just going after me. And I just said, I'm just going to walk. I was in the mall trying to fit the suit. To take to the Undertaker next week. And I'm going through all these changes with my daughter. I don't know what's going on with her. And I also pray.
0: Where the Spirit of the Lord is, there's freedom. Hallelujah. Diana lost her husband too, Lisa, a while back, and I know she knows what you're going through, and I'm gonna have her pray for you.
1: Thank you.
0: She doesn't know exactly what you're going through, but you know, I believe that prayer is gonna help your granddaughter tonight, but also as you pray for her and take authority over that rebellion, and just pray for her, like lay hands on her in Jesus' name. Even say, as your grandmother, I take authority over any rebellion, and I release Jesus' love into your heart. You know, just lay your hands on her shoulder, yeah. Give her a big hug. You know, and what you carry is going to do that. But I want to have Diana, if she has any other words, go ahead, Diana, and she's going to pray for you.
2: Yes. So, Lisa, I just want to pray. I'm going to release a prayer over you and then your granddaughter and then your daughter. Lisa, I just ask the Lord to touch the trauma that's on you from what feels like abuse from people acting out towards you. That because right. I'm not saying it is, but it feels like it, right? So there's your perspective is important. And so that trauma that's landed on your soul, on your body, Lord, I ask you to just break that trauma up and move it out in Jesus' name and just release your goodness, your love into Lisa's heart and into her body. Just wrap around her, Lord God. And Lisa, the pain of losing your husband's not going to go away immediately, but the Lord's going to help you walk out the grief process so that I speak into your life and into your atmosphere, Lisa, that the spirit of grief cannot come near you. It must stay away in Jesus' name. There's a difference between grieving and the spirit of grief. And so, Lord, we say the spirit of grief cannot come near her. It is canceled and it's done and it's gone in Jesus' name. And I thank you, Lord, for releasing the power of love and the healing, saturating healing upon Lisa as she walks out her grief process, and that her tears will truly, as scripture says, her mourning will turn to dancing and her tears will turn to joy.
0: Yeah.
2: That she will have joy-filled moments and joy-filled life, remembering all the joy and the love of her husband and not being, and eventually that you will never forget that he's not here anymore, but you will remember the good things. And so, Lord, I thank you and I praise you that perspective is everything, and your perspective will shape and shift, but it won't happen overnight. People, there are things that we have to walk out. And Psalm 128 will guide, the Lord will guide you and guard you through this whole thing. And Isaiah 53 and 54, he is your husband. The Lord God Almighty. When my husband died, I wore a Bible out at Psalm 53 and 54.
3: Okay.
2: Yeah. And when you read that, you will know why. And at first I'm like, it was painful to read, but then as you read it, you will hear the Lord say, yes, I am now your husband. Jesus is your husband. And so Lord, I just release that goodness over her. I ask that you encounter Lisa in the way she needs you now, and that you will comfort her, and that you will bring people into her life that will walk with her and bring joy to her life. It's really important. Joy is a weapon. The enemy would love for you to not walk out your grief and walk into joy. He would love for you to stay in it. And that's not God's plan for you. And so, Lord, I just release that into you. And I ask you, Lord, that you would encounter this granddaughter, meet her where she's at.
0: Yes.
2: In her sleep, in her dreams, God, that she would encounter you in such a way that she will be forever changed. And we put angels around her that the enemy cannot encounter her in her dream life, only the Lord God Almighty, only the angels of the Lord. And same with the daughter, that the daughter will have encounters, Lord, as you know she needs in Jesus' name, that you will encounter this whole entire family. And give them what they need in this season, in this time. And Lord, we ask that they are strong, to remember you and to choose you, Lord. In Jesus' name, amen.
1: Amen. Thank you.
0: Amen.
1: You know, amen. You know, Pastor, mm-hmm. Before I leave, you know, I was with him when he passed away, but he said he loved me. He just said, he thanked me for being with a wife to take care of for 12 years with the cancer. So,
0: wow. Yeah.
1: You know, it's been a really beautiful.
2: That is so beautiful. That is a moment to cherish. Not everybody gets that. Yeah. You know, I'm going to take a second and let you know, I've talked to a lot of widows and they did not get the opportunity to have that conversation with their husbands when they passed. And so that is a gift from God to have that conversation. And I'm pleased that you got to have that.
1: I took care of my mom and my dad as well. And they didn't want anybody else around them when they took sick. So I don't know if it's God is calling to me to just be around people to help them. And I stood by them when he had other siblings. But, you know, God is good. He knows my heart.
0: That's right.
1: So I'm just going through some trials and tribulations right now.
2: And you are going to go through it. That's a key word. Your perspective is you're going to get to the other side of it.
0: That's right. The storm may seem rough now, but it's going to be calm seas here soon. You know, where God's going to give you that grace. And he's already given you grace to not only call in and ask for prayer, but he's going to meet you in the middle of all that and make you stronger in the middle of it. And, you know, if this world were our home, then, you know, it's one thing, but it's not. And so, you know, we don't have to grieve like we're not going to see our loved ones again, those that know Jesus. And that's why it's so important. I was just reading a 9/11 excerpt of a man that was on the 90th floor or something in one of the towers, who was a Christian, and he was the leader of that one of the groups there. And 50 of his employees gave him a hard time about being a follower of Christ, but he got up on a desk as the trade tower was about to come down, and he said, "I'm going to go be with Jesus today. How many of you want to go with me?" Can you imagine? And he led a bunch of them to Christ because they had a phone excerpt of that. That's how they found out about that. One of them was on the phone in the background with one of their loved ones, and they could hear him saying that. And that got back to his family, and that's the last thing he did. He led a bunch of people to Christ and took them with him to heaven. And So it's so important that, you know, we continue to be lovers of people by telling them the truth, even in the middle of rejection. You know, it's so important. It really is. Because God is good all the time, no matter what we're going through, you know. I mean, so often we blow up these things like our car's not working, and it's like the worst thing that's ever happened to us. There's people all around the world who have never even owned a car or even seen a car, for that matter, because they live in the jungle. You know what I mean? It's like, and we have this mentality of like, oh man, my car's not working. What am I going to do? You know, but again, we got to give it to the Lord, and we got to work through all the issues and stop and say, okay, Lord, you know, but we're so glad that you called in this evening, Lisa, and that we can just ask the Lord to continue to comfort you and release ministering angels around you while you sleep tonight as well, because his goodness is after you. It really is.
1: Yes, thank you.
0: And you're welcome. And feel free to call back in and let us know how you're doing as an update, okay?
2: Yes, please
1: do. All right, thank you so much. God bless you.
2: Bless you.
0: Bless you too, Lisa.
1: Thank you.
0: Have a good rest of the weekend. Okay. Bye-bye.
1: Bye-bye.
0: Hallelujah. Where the Spirit of the Lord is, there's freedom. Again, you're listening to the Point Live Radio Ministry here on the Point Live Radio Network. We're on stations all across the U.S. and Canada. And if you want to learn more about us, we are listener supported. If you're able to help us, go to our website, thepointlive.net, and give generously. It'll go back into airtime. That's all it's used for, so that we can reach even more people with the gospel and just being real, you know. There's people who come to Christ all the time. We had about 15 people come to Christ in Winnipeg as a result of you bringing friends and family to those meetings. And so great job. We want to just say a shout out to those at the Headingley Correctional Center tonight. We're praying for you guys that you continue to stay strong in the Word of God and in just praying and seeking Him and walking with Him. And those that are that have gotten out of Headingley and you're listening, just continue to, you know, ask the Lord to give you the right perspective, a good job, staying clean, you know, having help. You need help. All of us need help. I need help. I have some great brothers that keep me in accountable and that I get to hang out with and pray with all the time. And so, Diana, we don't have too much time left, but I'm going to give you a couple minutes to kind of say what's on your heart.
2: Well, what's been going over and over in my mind is we were talking this morning at a prayer group in the office at work, and we were talking about the blueprints for life. Mm. And I was actually speaking to a worship leader, and she goes, well, the blueprint for worship is Psalm 24. And I said, well, worship isn't just singing. Life is worship. When we live our life according Amen. To what the Lord wants us to do. And you know, Psalm 24, the earth is the Lord's and all it contains, the world and those who live in it. And it goes on and on and on. And it says, lift up your heads, all you gates, and be lifted up, you ancient doors. The King of Glory may come in. Inviting the King of Glory, the King, King Jesus, into your life is a blueprint. And so the scriptures are a blueprint for life. Mike has said that you guys are all working through Colossians, and he did Colossians 4:1-5. And then I took us into 6, and it's 5, conduct yourselves with wisdom toward outsiders, making the most of the opportunity. How do you walk through life? Are you an example? Are you speaking? Are you, your actions speak, your words speak, and we are powerful. We can either bless or curse according to scripture. And verse 6 says, your speech must always be with grace, as though seasoned with salt, so that you will know how you should respond to each person. And we prayed for a lot of people tonight, and they all had such different walks, and God's walking them through things. God's going to heal some of them even by tomorrow, and God's going to heal some of them in phases. But God Amen. Is good, and the scriptures is our blueprint for life. And so I just encourage you, you know, Mike asked me questions, and I answered him, and he shared, we're not perfect, but we know the answers. And when we don't do what we say we've found works, we know that we don't have the best day. Because we're not doing, that's how we've learned what, and the Lord gets our attention.
0: And that's where repentance comes in too. You know, we just need to repent and come back to Him. You know, let me take this call real quick. Cindy's getting in at the end here, and she's in Selkirk, Manitoba. Hi, Cindy. Welcome to the Point Live.
4: Hi.
0: So we only have about a minute left or so, but you're going to be donating a kidney or something, I see in my notes.
4: I was trying to donate a kidney, but normally you have one artery and one vein out of each kidney. And I have 3 veins and 2 arteries on my right side, so they can't use it. My left kidney has 1 extra vein. They might be able to use it, and they're allowing me to continue with testing, but I might be ruled out. So I'm just praying we find somebody else.
0: It's for your
4: else.
0: Brother?
4: Yeah.
0: Yeah. Okay. Okay, let me pray. Father, we pray for Cindy's brother, that he would be able to find the right match for a kidney and that this would prolong his life for a long time, Lord. And just like my uncle who got a kidney 20 years ago from my aunt, from his sister. And I pray that you would just make it clear to the doctors and Cindy as well that everything would go well with this. And we give this into your hands now in Jesus' name. Amen and amen.
4: Amen.
0: Bless you, Cindy. Thanks for listening on CHVN there in Selkirk tonight, okay? Have a good
4: night. Thank you. Good night.
0: Bye-bye.
2: Wow.
0: So we are almost out of time here, but I'm just so glad that you're listening tonight, folks. Thanks for praying with us and for us. Looks like I'll be coming in December to the Baltimore area and Washington, D.C. area of Virginia. I'll teach on the Apostolic Entrepreneur as well and then do some healing meetings with some other friends of mine. So we'll be announcing that as it gets closer. And Diana, thank you so much for being on the air with me tonight.
2: Such a privilege. It was a blast.
0: Yeah. And so we're going to be on next Saturday night again at 8 to 10 Pacific. That's 11 to 1 Eastern. Till then, this is Pastor Mike Stackman. God bless y'all. Bye.

0: Thank you so much for your prayer request and for listening to the show. You've been listening to The Point Live. 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Again, thank you so much for your prayer request and for listening to the show. 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
2: Foundations of Freedom, a look at America's founding principles and the leaders who shaped our nation.
3: Ronald Reagan believed freedom was more than a political system or a set of laws. In 1988, he said, "Freedom describes the God-given condition of the human soul." For Reagan, liberty was not something government created. It was something government was called to respect and to protect. That idea sits at the heart of the American experiment. Our rights do not come from rulers, institutions, or political majorities. They belong to us by nature and by God. And when we understand freedom that way, our responsibility becomes clearer. Government may protect liberty. Laws may preserve it, but neither can give us what was never theirs to grant. Freedom begins with the recognition that human dignity and liberty come before government, not from it.
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8: With SRN News, I'm Ron Taylor. FEMA is urging residents across the southeast to remain cautious as remnants of Hurricane Isaias weaken and move further inland. The National Weather Service says the storm is now breaking apart over central Alabama after making landfall last night near Destin, Florida, as a Category 2 hurricane. Four people have died, two in Florida and two in Alabama. Over 400,000 customers remain without power. New York Attorney General Letitia James is being asked to recuse herself from the Cornell 7 case in a new ethics complaint. The call comes after she showed support for Jane Doe on social media. The National Legal and Policy Center, a Washington, D.C.-based conservative agency that monitors the ethics of public officials, filed the complaint earlier in the week. The agency argued that she showed bias before she was named special prosecutor. The WNBA finals are set. The Golden State Valkyries will take on the Atlanta Dream in the best of seven championship series coming up. This is SRN News.
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10: During my ministry, I've seen some amazing answers to prayer. 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We're holding our meetings in Mwanza in Tanzania. A lady was brought to the meetings who had been hexed by a witch doctor. 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She was brought to our meetings. She had suffered for years with this pain, couldn't walk, excruciating pain. Our prayer group gathered around her. We began to pray and ask God to work a miracle to deliver this woman from the clutches of the enemy and from the witch doctor. We saw before our eyes a mighty miracle as God healed this woman. Jesus still works.
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12: I'm as lost as everybody else. I'm still looking. I'm still searching. Hi, this is Lon Solomon, and this is what Billy Joel said at the close of his documentary, And So It Goes. You know, Billy is right. Everyone is born lost, looking and searching for something to fill the hole inside of us that only God can fill. This is why Jesus said, "Come to me, and I will give you rest. You will find peace for your soul." Hey, if you're still looking, look in the right place, the Lord Jesus. Not a sermon, just a thought.
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14: 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As Jesus said in John 17, "Father, that they may be one, just as we are one." Welcome to Good News for the City.
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16: 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I always consider it a privilege of mine to come into wherever you are on a weekend, and my name is Brian Bales, and to talk to you about the things that matter most. And if you were able to join us last week on the show, you know that we began a conversation with Pastor Rick Ryder. He's a pastor of Church of the Free, and he is also the leader of a ministry called Come Close Ministries. You can find Church of the Free at churchofthefree.org and Come Close Ministries at comeclosministries.org about this issue of anxiety. And if you didn't have a chance to catch the last show, that's okay. 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You can grab it if you want to go back and hit it. The way to do that is WAVA.com. Click on the program Good News for the City. And of course, it will lead you then to the podcast that you will be able to listen to our part one. But we are back this week with part two with Pastor Rick. Rick, thanks for coming back to the show.
17: Thanks for having me on again. So great to be here.
16: So we touched on a lot of topics last week, but mostly around this idea of understanding what anxiety is and maybe why it's prevalent in a lot of people's lives. We talked about how it intersects with loneliness and some shame. And we even alluded at some level some of the lies that anxiety tells us, like we got to isolate instead of be in community. But you mentioned last week, and we're going to dig even deeper into it today, that knowing what anxiety is, isn't the solution. It's the start. Saying I know what anxiety is doesn't help us walk in what God asks us to do with what He's asked us to walk us to. So let's talk about that today, if we can. How do we actually walk through anxiety? And so, you know, we talked about this last week a little bit. You know, when anxiety shows up, most of us instinctively do a few things. We like to try to control, or we like to try to avoid, which is oftentimes a form of control. We try to distract ourselves. We can withdraw, a lot of things. What does it look like to instead of run to those things that seem to be so prevalent and maybe seem so familiar, sort of like riding a bike? It's just what we naturally do, but instead have our minds transformed to do it a little bit differently and bring that to God instead of just trying to manage ourselves.
17: Yeah, that's a really good question. Maybe before I answer that a little bit, let's broaden our understanding of anxiety
16: again. All right, let's pull that aperture a little bit wider.
17: We're here last week, right? So I think, you know, some of us will think anxiety, well, that's not me, because that's like a diagnosis, right? But, you know, we talk about, biblically speaking, it's really fear, worry, concern. We use terms about anxiety in our own lives that might be more common. We just say, I'm stressed, I'm overwhelmed, I'm burdened. If you feel any of these things, you're just dealing with worry, fear, concern, or anxiety. And I think sometimes anxiety is really just little worries that pile up that are unchecked. And we don't handle them the way God tells us to. They just kind of build and build and build and then become really anxious.
16: Mm-hmm.
17: With that aside, like, the question then becomes, what do we do with this, right? And I think that was your question. What do we do? And I'm going to quote three verses to you that I know, Brian, you know, and I suspect our audience knows as well. But let's talk about three verses and just see if we know them. And I know you do. I'm not questioning you or quizzing you on this. But
16: good, because seminary was a long time ago. I would feel weird if I failed said test.
17: Right. So, me too. Here's a verse I think we've all heard. Cast all your anxiety upon the Lord. He cares for you. right? We've heard that verse. Another verse we've probably heard is, if your enemy prowls around like a roaring lion looking for someone to devour. And another verse is, God opposes the proud but gives grace to the humble. And here's three verses. Many of us have memorized them. We've at least heard them. We're aware of them. But then I tend to ask people this question, do you know where they are? And quite often, because I'm not quiz, I'm going to answer the question, quite often people are like, I have no idea where that is.
16: Yeah, they just go google.com. You can find it right, right? There. Yeah, exactly.
17: Yeah. Well, if you do that, though, you'll find out that it's actually on the same chapter.
16: Mm-hmm.
17: And then you also find out, not only is it the same chapter, they're actually one after another. And then you find out, wait a minute, if they're all one after another, there's a way that they interact and interplay with each other. And when we understand how they interact and interplay with each other, then we can really start to answer your question. And so I like to start with the middle verse, which says, cast all your anxiety upon the Lord because he cares for you.
16: Mm-hmm.
17: Right. So first thing it says, I got to cast it. The question is where? And I like an anxiety to hot potato. You played hot potato, right?
16: I have. It's been a bit.
17: Has it been a bit?
16: It has been a bit.
17: Yeah. So we play hot potato with hot potato, that hot potato has to go somewhere.
16: Right.
17: If I hold on to that hot potato, what happens to me?
16: You're out of the game. Your hands get burned. Yeah.
17: You're either out of the game, yeah, or if it's literally hot, you burn your hand. Now, the thing is that when we got a hot potato, if I throw it somewhere, I'm throwing it to someone else and I'm asking, mm-hmm, them to carry it.
16: Yeah.
17: Well, what happens to them if they hold on to it?
16: They get burned
17: or they're out, right, of the game.
16: Yeah.
17: Right. And with anxiety, what we're doing is we're playing hot potato. We're like, I can't hold on this. I got to put it somewhere. So, mm-hmm, we're casting it somewhere. We might cast it to our friends. We might cast it to money. We might cast it to, you know, education. There's, mm-hmm, lots of places we could cast it to. But if we cast it to these things, then that's not going to help us. The Bible says we have to cast it to God. Like, if I'm playing hot potato, I got to cast it to someone actually can hold on to this and, yeah, not get burned by it or not, mm-hmm, lose. Like, God's saying, hey, cast this to me because I can hold this for you. You're not designed to hold on to this. So the first thing we have to do is we have to know what to do. We have to cast it. If we cast our anxiety to God, we're in a good place. But here's where anxiety, I think, and fear and worry are troublesome to us. The verse right after, cast all anxiety upon the Lord because he cares for you, is your enemy prowls around like a roaring lion looking for someone to devour.
16: Yeah.
17: The reality is that with our fears, what the enemy is doing, we're all experiencing spiritual warfare in this realm because the enemy wants to begin to devour our lives. And he does it based on what we do with our fear. If I cast my fear to the Lord, the enemy can't get in. He's just prowling around. He can't do anything to me. But if I don't cast it to the Lord, well, the enemy gets in and he begins to devour. What does that devouring look like? Well, I think sometimes it's when my head hits the pillow and I can't fall asleep and I'm up all night. Well, that's devouring. Or it's when I use my money and I spend money wildly on things I don't really need to spend my money on, but out of fear I made some choices with that. Well, now he's devouring my money. It can go on, but he begins, right, to devour lots of different ways. So the thing is, that's how those two verses, but what about this first verse? God opposes the proud but gives grace to the humble. How does that fit in? Well, the thing is, if I don't cast my anxiety to God, I'm going to cast it somewhere else because it has to go somewhere. So where am I going to cast it? Well, I might cast it to money because, you know, money solves all problems. I might cast it to time. Time heals all wounds. I might cast it to my friends. I might cast it to my own intellect. I mean, one of my personal favorites. Like, I'll just analyze it to death and think if I think about it long enough, I'll figure it out.
16: Mm-hmm.
17: My point being, we cast all kinds of things. We could cast it to chocolate. You know, we could cast it to shopping. We could cast it to Google or, you know, ChatGPT. We cast our anxiety to all these other things instead of God. Now, said broadly, what are all these things? All these things are my resources. Or said differently, it's an area of my own pride. It's me.
16: Mm-hmm.
17: I'm casting it to me or I'm casting it to the Lord. Where am I going to cast it?
16: Yeah.
17: The good news is, here's the harsh news about it actually, is God opposes the proud. So when I'm in pride, God is opposing that pride in me. But he's doing something because he wants to give grace to us. And grace is what comes in and it undoes all the nasty work of fear and worry and anxiety in our lives. And if the enemy got in and started devouring us, we need God's grace to come in and close that door. Well, how do we access it? It says, God opposes the proud but gives grace to the humble. All I have to do is humble myself. It's like, gosh, God, I realize I've been casting my anxiety the wrong place.
16: Mm-hmm.
17: I've been casting it to my friends. I've been casting it to my money. I've been casting it to my time. I haven't been casting it to you.
16: Yeah.
17: If I just humble myself, stop casting it to all these things, and just say, God, I confess I'm going to cast it the wrong place. I cast it to you now. Well, God's grace comes in and begins to bring his peace into the scenario. That's one of the things from Scripture we learn.
16: And listeners, I hope that you're following here what Pastor Rick is helping us do. He's not just explaining what anxiety is. He's actually helping us not think of this in an overtly simplistic way, that how easy it is sometimes we hear someone or we read a scripture say, well, just trust God. Right. And you're like, I'm trying, don't know how to do it. But practically walking us through what that looks like when we're anxious. That's one of the things that they do at their conference that they're going to hold on November 6th and 7th called Anxiety Exodus. So if you're growing already in your knowledge about how to walk in the way that God desires to walk and to live the life that Jesus died for you, and you want to know more, that's a great place to find out and experience more. Anxietyexodus.org or .com is where you can go specifically that. For both?
17: Both work, but anxietyexodus.com is probably
16: anxietyexodus.com was probably the easy one to remember. You know, I want to go to something we sort of alluded to last time we were together in the desire to control the future and play God. Jesus in the Sermon on the Mount, he has this place where he's saying, listen, don't worry about tomorrow. And of course, you know, there's a lot of things contextually, again, that's around that. And I love this is one of the things you're helping people understand, Rick, is that too often we take a section of scripture in isolation and we eisegete it, the big term is, instead of seeing in its full context, both what that just around it, those sections of scripture said, let alone the other issues of context that help us understand at a deeper level what God's asking us to do. But why do you think it is that this idea of anxiety often seems to be connected about living in a future that hasn't happened yet? Right? Scenario building is what I call it in my own life. Like, if this happens, I got to do this. If this happens, I got to do this. If this happens, I have to do this. The old statement of worry and scenario building is like a rocking chair. It gives you something to do, but doesn't go anywhere. Right?
17: Like that.
16: Yeah. But what did Jesus tell us about the ability to live in today with confidence, not ignore tomorrow, but to understand about who God is so that we can live today and properly focus where we need to focus?
17: Yeah, it's such a good question. I mean, obviously Jesus tells us not to worry about tomorrow. He says today has enough worries of its own. I think Corey Ten Boom said it this way. I'm going to butcher this quote, but I think she said that when you bring the worries of tomorrow into today, you're carrying tomorrow's worries and today's worries with today's strength, and you don't have enough strength for both.
16: You only
17: have enough strength for today's stuff.
16: Yeah.
17: Jesus said this, says, who of you by worrying can add a single hour to our lives? Right? We sometimes think that if we're worrying about it, that we're somehow accomplishing something good.
16: Do you think that's connected to a little bit of what we talked about last week? And this thought is popping my head in Psalm 46, to be still, stop striving. We feel like in the midst of it, we've got to be doing something. And so we must do something. And it turns into this idea of intellectual worrying, anxiety, those sort of things.
17: Yeah, we feel like we have to do something about it. If we're not doing something about it, then it's going to just it's going to take us out. So we just don't believe that God's actually ahead of us.
16: Yeah, and that's one of the things that I wanted to sort of allude to. Like, when I'm constantly living in anxiety or worry or a list of other synonyms that we might be able to use for what we're talking about here today on the show, or where anyone else is for that matter, what is it really revealing in that moment? Not what I say I believe about God, but actually what I'm functioning as. This is how I believe about God.
17: I mean, I think many of us believe that God experiences things the way we do. In the sense that things tend to happen to us and we don't see them coming until we actually get there. But God is outside of time, so he knows things are coming way before we ever got there. Like, I feel like it's this way. If it says that God goes before us, I start to internalize it in this capacity. It means that God's been in tomorrow before I ever got there. I can relax because I already know you've already been there. Like, think about if you've been invited to a party and you don't know anybody who's there and all that kind of stuff, and you want to go with somebody, right? You want someone who's actually been there before, who knows the people who are there, can introduce you, or if you're going to an event, maybe it's not a party, but you want someone who's already been there before to go with you. Wouldn't it be comforting to know that in every day of your life, Jesus has actually been in tomorrow before you ever got there? Mm-hmm. He's already ahead of us. He's already knows what's coming, and he's prepared everything for that. I think a lot of us like to live in tomorrow instead of today. And there's a phrase that God gave me for my own life was, if today is always right, tomorrow can never be wrong. And what I mean by that is, what I felt like God was challenging me on is, don't worry about tomorrow, because you have no control over that. It'll be here soon enough. But the only thing I can control is today. And if I just live today before the Lord and with the Lord the way I'm supposed to, then everything that happens today is going to be what it's supposed to be. And then consequently, everything that's coming from tomorrow that hits my day the next day, it's going to be the way it's supposed to also, because I'm in the place I'm supposed to be. So I don't have to worry about tomorrow. I don't have to worry about what's coming down the pike. I don't have to be concerned about those things. I just actually have to live with the Lord right now. How do you want me to live today? And if I do that, then the Lord's going to be with me tomorrow, and he'll give me what I need then too. I need to concentrate on today. Mm-hmm. And I think that's the thing, is that most of us live in tomorrow and most of us live in yesterday, and few of us actually live in today. So yesterday, I think, is a word of regret. And tomorrow is a word of worry and concern. And many of us will actually just miss today.
16: Mm-hmm.
17: And like, I just need to know what you've got for me today. And he's come before me.
16: I feel like you're driving towards helping us understand at a greater level who actually God is, not who we pretend him to be. Mm-hmm. By that, I mean, you know, oftentimes you hear people quote things that they think are from Scripture, well intentionally. I mean, certainly they're not trying to misuse Scripture. One of the great ones I think that I hear from time to time is some version of God takes care of those who take care of themselves. Mm-hmm. And certainly there is an aspect of what we're supposed to be doing with our life, mm-hmm. right? But there's also, when it goes too far the other way, is that, well, I need to take care of all of this and fix my anxiety and fix my worry because I can't expect God to come in and do this for me. What is that, when that happens, revealing about our basic misunderstanding about God's character and, frankly, how much God loves us?
17: I mean, there's lots of – that's a loaded question.
16: Yeah, it is. I was throwing the softball up at some level, yeah.
17: I mean, there's lots of things, right? Let's go back to our verse we were talking about earlier. Cast all anxiety upon God. Question is why? I mean, it answers it. Cast mm-hmm. all anxiety upon the Lord because he cares for us. And the reason we cast our anxiety to God is because he actually cares about us. And many of us don't believe he does.
16: Yeah.
17: So we won't cast it to him because we don't think he cares about us. I think in some regards, like, think about it this way. The thing we're anxious about, you know what it does? It usually causes us to doubt that God cares about us. Like, I'm nervous about my finances, and I don't think that God's going to provide for me. I don't think he's going to be there for me. And so my fear, whatever I'm worried about, makes me doubt that God cares about me. But if I focus on the fact that the Lord does care about me, what that does is, when I know how much God cares for me, it helps me doubt my anxiety.
16: Mm-hmm.
17: So anxiety caused me to doubt God cares about me, but knowing God cares about me caused me to doubt my anxiety. And I think we put the emphasis on our anxiety rather than the emphasis on that God cares about me. Like, and it says cast all our anxiety. So like my wife likes dance and I'm a sports guy. And so she liked this TV show that I didn't even know existed. Cause I just wasn't paying attention to it, but So You Think You Can Dance. And because I love my wife, what do you think? Do you think I watched that show?
16: I think you tried to watch the show. I'm waiting to see what happens, though.
17: I watched the show, and I watched the show, and I did it with some level of enthusiasm, partially because I care about my wife, and because I care about my wife, I care about the things she cares about. Well, if the Lord cares about me, he cares about the things I care about. That means now I can cast my anxiety to him because he cares about me. And I think, you know, when it comes to anxiety, what we do is we have a lens about whether I'm going to cast this anxiety to God or not.
16: Mm-hmm.
17: And there's a lens we use. The lens we use is, I wonder if this anxiety is worth sending to God. Some of us won't cast anxiety. Oh, it's too big. Oh, it's too small. Oh, I made my own problem. I gotta fix this myself first. So we run a lens through, is this anxiety worth sending to God? But if the verse says, cast all anxiety upon the Lord because he cares for you, the lens can't be, is the anxiety worth it? The lens is, I'm worth it.
16: Yeah.
17: God cares about me.
16: Mm-hmm.
17: Because God cares about me, I can send my anxiety to him.
16: Mm-hmm.
17: And I think most of us don't do that.
16: Yeah. Well, one of the things I want to make sure we hit before our time runs out today is, You've talked about in the past, and I've had you on the show before, and we've alluded to it back and forth in one way or another, this concept about, you know, God loving us, Jesus loving us. In fact, John chapter 15 calls us a friend of his.
17: Yeah.
16: What does it mean to us as people that when we understand we cast all our anxiety and our cares to God, that it isn't necessarily that when we do that, all the things that invite us into that anxiety disappear, but rather the comfort to know this, that God is with us in that. You know, I think for an example of probably the most famous Psalm, Psalm chapter 23, it says, even though I walk through the valley of the shadow of death, there's a lot of poetry there, but I'm always reminded it's shadow, not real death, right? Mm-hmm. I'll fear no evil, not because there's not evil to be feared, mm-hmm. but because you're with me. Talk about that for those of us who are listening.
17: Yeah. I mean, the reason we don't fear things is he's with us. That's why. Because I've got the God of the universe who made all things, who's before all things, who's the beginning and the end, who's with me. And that's why I don't have to be afraid. And it's all about knowing who's with you. Like my son, when, and he's got a nightmare, he just wants to be with me, right? Because mm-hmm. that being with is something that's so important. And my son believes that, you know, I love him, I'm there for him, and he thinks I'm bigger than I am, and he thinks I got everything, right? But what if we saw God that way too? That God wants to be with us, he's bigger than anything, and he's got everything. And but maybe to answer your question, I know the psalm, and I love that psalm. It says he's with us. And, you know, that psalm also goes on. It says he prepares a table for us in the midst of our enemies. Like, there's a chance of, like, meeting with God, and there's a good thing even in the midst of our enemies. Like, and we can enjoy something. Like, that evokes just enjoying a meal in the midst of everything going on around us. Like, hey, just enjoy me, enjoy my presence.
16: Yeah, because I think we tend to think that we can live in a sense of peace or joy when all the problems have gone.
17: Right. We yeah. do. Yeah. We think when our circumstances change, then I'll have peace. The problem is we usually have more circumstances that come right mm-hmm. after that. So.
16: Yeah.
17: But my mind's going actually to Moses a little bit with your question.
16: Mm-hmm.
17: And I want to take a second just to talk about Moses for a second. So in Exodus chapter 3, Moses is at the burning bush, and God's inviting him to go back to Israel to free the Israelites. And Moses says this. He goes, "Who am I? Who am I to do this? I don't have what it takes. Who am I?" And you would think that God would answer this question a certain way. You'd think he'd answer it by saying, "Moses, come on, man. You grew up in Pharaoh's house. You got what it takes.
16: You got the resume.
17: You've been trained. You got it, right?" And you would think that that would be comforting. But this is not how God answers the question. Moses says, "Who am I?" And God answers the question. He says, "I'll be with you." "I'll be with you?" Well, that doesn't answer the question. I asked, "Who am I?" And you said, "I'll be with you." Well, what if he is actually answering the question? What if the answer to Moses' question is, "Who am I?" And God's answering, "You're the one I'm with." What if it is an identity answer? "I'm with you. You're the one I'm with." Now, Moses after that says, "Okay, fine. You're with me. Well, who should I tell them that sent me? Like, what's your name?" Yeah. I kind of liken it this way. That I think this is kind of how it went down with Moses. Moses says, "Who am I?" And God says, "I'm with you." And he says, "Great, who are you?" And then God answers it this way. He says, "I am." Mm-hmm. That's my name. "I am." "I'm everything." He doesn't qualify it. "I'm everything. What do you need? Do you need provision? I'm it. Do you need protection? I'm it. Do you need wisdom? I'm it. Do you need strength? I'm it. I'm everything." We have to understand that we are people that have God with us. We look at ourselves through this lens, who we are without God, mm-hmm. instead of looking at ourselves through the lens of who we are with God.
16: Yeah.
17: Fear takes a grip when we look at life of who we are without God.
16: Yeah.
17: And fear loses its grip when we can see ourselves through the lens of who we are with God. We are never without Him.
16: Amen and amen. You know, I always find, even when we have guests like you on for two episodes, I'm like, man, I wish we had more time. But we find ourselves at the end of our time together here with Pastor Rick Ryder of Church of the Free in Chantilly. Also, the organization Come Close Ministries that he leads, and the conference that we're pointing towards to. If you would like to grow more in this area and understand how to live in the freedom that Jesus Christ has for us, we'd like to point you to November 6th and 7th, Friday and Saturday, at Church of the Free in Chantilly. AnxietyExodus.com is the fast way to go there and find out more about it. and of course, many other resources that they have there at Church of the Free and Come Close Ministries. Again, thanks for being with us, Rick. I think it's an important place to remember that the goal isn't necessarily living in denial that things aren't challenging, but rather becoming someone who understands that I don't have to walk and live and be controlled by anxiety because the I Am is with us. You know, the answer for all of that, we bring it to God. We live in that community and we learn what it looks like little by little. You know, it's not going away magically today, but for those of you today, remember that this idea of becoming more like Jesus is a whole lot more of a process than maybe we'd like, but maybe just today you've come a little bit closer than what you had the day before. Thanks for helping us remember that. If you'd like to talk to me, always you can reach me at comment@wava.com or call me at Christian Fellowship Church in Ashburn, Virginia, 703-729-3900. And never forget, folks, it's the gospel that makes a way.
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3: Ronald Reagan believed freedom was more than a political system or a set of laws. In 1988, he said, "Freedom describes the God-given condition of the human soul." For Reagan, liberty was not something government created. It was something government was called to respect and to protect. That idea sits at the heart of the American experiment. Our rights do not come from rulers, institutions, or political majorities. They belong to us by nature and by God. And when we understand freedom that way, our responsibility becomes clearer. Government may protect liberty. Laws may preserve it, but neither can give us what was never theirs to grant. Freedom begins with the recognition that human dignity and liberty come before government, not from it.
8: With SRN News, I'm Ron Taylor. FEMA is urging residents across the southeast to remain cautious as remnants of Hurricane Isaias weaken and move further inland. The National Weather Service says the storm is now breaking apart over central Alabama after making landfall last night near Destin, Florida as a Category 2 hurricane. Four people have died, two in Florida and two in Alabama. Over 400,000 customers remain without power. New York Attorney General Letitia James is being asked to recuse herself

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4: Well, let me welcome you to a 30-minute program today that we think you're going to enjoy. And I say that because why? We want God to be glorified in everything that we do, right? The work that He does throughout the world through His Word, He gets the glory for that. But I also pray that our time together today will be an encouragement to you, listeners. We all pray that the gospel would take root all over the world, right? And it's happening in places like Asia, Africa, the Middle East and Latin America, parts of Europe, places that will take you to today. And I'm your co-host, Michael Woolworth with Bible League International. Joining me today is Andrew Earnshaw. Andy, welcome.
5: Yeah, happy to be here. Thanks for having me. I'm Michael.
4: Andy, WAVA, my goodness, we've worked together for 30 years with incredibly fruitful results. Mm-hmm. This is a listening family that says, you know what, if this is a major problem facing the global church where Bibles and training, the ability for a new believer to grow in grace, if that's all at a premium, let's do something about it. It's not enough to get angry, right? Not enough simply to have empathy. Today's an opportunity to take that a step further by becoming a Bible sender. And so WAVA and Bible League, we partner together. And I always come and I say I regret not having the actual math, but it's easily hundreds of thousands of Bibleist believers all over the world who had no hope of a Bible. They now have God's Word. They're using those Bibles to make much of Him. They're pointing others to the hope of the gospel. And so we're simply inviting the WAVA family today to be a part of what God is doing all over the world. It happens at $5 a Bible today, and so a gift today of $60 will take care of a dozen waiting believers. $500 today would take care of 100 waiting believers, again, in a place like the Middle East. And then on top of that, Andy, we have friends of Bible League that have agreed to double every single gift. They believe so incredibly strong about what we're doing today. They've said, we'll match every single gift, and regardless of the size. So a gift today of $60 is not a dozen Bibles, it's 24. Wow. A $500 gift today is not 100 Bibles, it's 200 with this matching gift. We'll take care of the match. You pray about it and help us finish strong. Let me give you an update on where we are. We said by the end of October, we want to bless nearly 7,000 waiting believers that we know by name at Bible League. And to date, we've seen more than 5,000, 75% of the need met. We've got about 1,700 Bibles to go. Those are 1,700 precious believers waiting for their Bibles. And so would you pray about it? Again, every gift will be doubled. And again, we need to finish up on October 31st. And it'd be a joy for us at Bible League to tell the remaining 1,700, hey, the Bibles you're praying for, they're coming, they're on their way. Andy, today we're simply going to match these wonderful listeners with unmet Bible needs. It's 500 here, it's 300 there, right? But it really is incumbent upon us at Bible League to give you an intimate look into the lives of these believers and pray that you'll help step in and meet their need today. I want to open our time together with a man by the name of Ming. He is in his 70s. Andy, he's a former Buddhist. He wanted nothing to do with Christianity before he became a believer, but there was a neighbor, a Christian, that invited him to come learn about Jesus, and this is what he says.

0: was his reaction when he finally received his Bible?
1: When I got the Bible, I really love to read. So when I received Bible from the church, and I really love to read it again and research. And because of those reading, that God is really placed in my heart.
0: Well, I love that clip from Ming. As I say, there was a time in his life when he was a Buddhist there in Vietnam, wanted nothing to do with Christianity, but a Christian invited him to attend a Bible study. He went. God would have his way. Today, Ming is a born-again believer. He's led 30 family members to Christ.
2: Wow.
0: Andy, he's on fire for Jesus. He talks about the joy that came when he finally received his Bible. 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Or just click the Bible League banner. 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Andy, in the Psalms, the psalmist in 119 gives admonishment to believers. You know, he says, cherish God's word. Hide it in your heart. But the question today is, how do you do that if you've never held it in your hands?
2: Yeah.
0: And we can say it with confidence at Bible League, now in our 87th year of ministry, that as many as 9 of 10 new believers go without what is so basic to the Christian faith, and that's simply having a Bible. It ought to be unthinkable in our minds today. Amen.
2: Yeah.
0: Hey, let me tell you about Carlo, an itinerant pastor in the Andes Mountains. Andy, this guy has been beaten by warlocks. You know what that is? It's a male witch, right? They hate Christians who are able to influence people, right? As they introduce people to Christ, lives are changed. What that means is less influence on the part of these warlocks. But he's been beaten by warlocks. He's been robbed of everything in his possession. This man will travel by way of a donkey. He'll be in a canoe. He'll walk a lot of this trek. They're in the Andes Mountains in the country of Ecuador, right? And he has fallen 100 feet and broken a lot of bones, by the way, there in the Andes Mountains. But who's at the end of that track? Well, it's a congregation of 50 here. It's a congregation of 75 there. I mentioned he's an itinerant pastor. But these are all born-again believers, members of our spiritual family. And as I think about what this pastor goes through, again, the long treks, being beaten, being hated, right? Robbed of everything in his possession, breaking bones. I think of Isaiah 6:8. Whom shall I send? Who will go? I think, okay, this guy deserves some type of award in my mind. But at the end of that, Andy, are people like young Lisbeth. This is a young gal, and I think you'll find that her prayer today, what she's praying for, is pretty special.
3: I am Lisbeth. I am 10 years old and live in Peru with my mom and sisters. My dad died last year. We would like a Bible to read every day when we wake up. Thank you.
0: Andy, that young girl, Lisbeth, was introduced to the hope of the gospel. You hear the clip there. Her father died, right? He had an illness. He never recovered from that. He died, leaving her mother, a widowed mother of three, Lisbeth, one of those youngsters. She said, we want a Bible. We just want to read about the God who loves us. And so that's why we're doing this kingdom business. But Lisbeth, her mother, came to saving faith because she was invited by somebody to come learn about Jesus. We put a face on that. We call that Project Philip. Talk about how important Project Philip is in the work of Bible League all over the world, and especially in Ecuador.
2: Yeah, and I've seen it firsthand in Ecuador, where people, they come to faith, they hear about Jesus Christ, but then they don't have a Bible. And so what we do is we actually make sure that people are in the Word. They're reading God's Word. They cherish God's Word. And so there's plenty of people, plenty of Christians that want to reach others in their villages, that go across the Amazon to reach people. And what they do is they walk through a gospel of John with the people that are interested, and they learn about who Christ is, and they learn about this Father that loves them greatly and all these promises that God gives. And eventually they join a small group, they come to faith, and our end goal here is really to get them involved in the local church. We want to see the church grow. We want to see it flourish. And so people are waiting for God's word. And you can be assured that this Bible isn't just going on a shelf. It's going to be read. It's going to be dog-eared. And there's people that, that are desiring it greatly.
0: Yeah. Yeah, you know, that's the key today. We're not just talking about people that need a Bible because they've been deprived of God's word. Andy, they want this. They desire it. They're yearning for it today. And it happens at $5 a Bible. You've got some of these wonderful listeners that have said, count us in. We want to be a part of this today.
2: Yeah. Ruth Ann in Waterford, Virginia, made an investment of seven Bibles into people's lives. Cynthia and Glenn Burney gave 10 Bibles.
0: Thank
2: Nomi
0: you.
2: In Herndon, Virginia, 12 Bibles. And Gilbert in Arlington, Virginia, gave 20 Bibles to people that desperately want them.
0: pray about it and help us finish strong. Let me give you an update on where we are. We said by the end of October, we want to bless nearly 7,000 waiting believers that we know by name at Bible League. And to date, we've seen more than 5,000, 75% of the need met. We've got about 1,700 Bibles to go. Those are 1,700 precious believers waiting for their Bibles. And so would you pray about it? 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And again, we need to finish up on October 31st, and it'd be a joy for us at Bible League to tell the remaining 1,700, hey, the Bibles you're praying for, they're coming, they're on their way. 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We'll go from Latin America to the continent of Africa, the part of the world where Christianity is growing in the greatest numbers. Let me have you hear from Pastor Joel. He is in Kenya.
4: And something that sometimes triggers my mind is how these people were surviving without the Bible. It's something very, very hard to understand. You see, Bible came in a very, very mighty way even now. Right now, we are working with many churches in the area, and we have not even reached half of it because there is a great desire. And when people receive the Bible, some cry. They cry. There's another lady who took the Bible, and he kissed the Bible several times, crying.
0: Andy, I love the infectious laugh there at the end from Joel. You know, but you go to the front of the clip, what do you hear him say? He said, as a pastor, my mind is blown as I've gone out and I've sort of surveyed this part of Africa. And I find out, you know, a lot of times, you know, the pastor is the only one with a Bible in the congregation. He's like, it's absolutely amazing that the church has grown as it has without an abundance of Bibles. And then I love at the end as he says, you know, I gave out a Bible to a woman. And when she received it, she didn't merely say, thank you. You know, she cried. You know, she wept for joy. And Andy, I've been there. I've given out Bibles on behalf of Bible League. We have friends that fund those trips. And again, I've seen people dance. They've cried. They've jumped for joy because they hold within their hands the book that will tell them about the God who loves them, just like you said, right? I mean, Andy, you've been there. You've seen people. Talk about the reaction that you've seen as people have received their own Bibles.
2: Yeah, you know, there is joy. There is dancing, celebration. And the reason for that isn't because it's another book or a religious text that's come to the area, but these people see the Bible for what it is. It's God's Word. It's God's inspired, infallible, and holy Word. And they're seeing that, and they're learning about who God is, that they have a Father in heaven that loves them greatly, and that even some that have gone through hard things, family issues, that have a lot of shame, a lot of guilt, are finding freedom in Christ. And so it's incredible. The reactions are amazing to be able to see that. And they're met with tears oftentimes because people have been waiting, especially in a place like Africa, 5, 10, 15 years sometimes.
0: Yeah. As I've been saying, Andy, we are 75% of the way to the goal. 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Let me linger in Africa. We're in the country of Malawi. Tell you about the Zalika refugee camp. I don't know if you've heard of this, Andy, but it's a UN-funded. I saw a documentary. I think it was PBS did this a couple of months ago. This is quite a place of chaos. Africa has the largest number of refugees in the world. A lot of these have been displaced, kicked out of their countries. Some of those, Somalia, Burundi, Rwanda, the Democratic Republic of the Congo. But this is a place designed for about 10,000 people. They've got 60,000 5,000 people packed into this place because this, of course, there's overcrowding, there's chaos, there's poor sanitation, people get sick, they die, there's a terrible stench over this place, there's a lot of violence, there have been rapes, there have been murders, it's absolute chaos, right? But enter the hope of the gospel. Andy, Bible League has been able to partner with churches there in Malawi that said, look, we need to be able to take the hope of the gospel to this place. This is home, perhaps a permanent home for many of the families that are here. They don't have plans really to relocate these people. And so we provided this Bible study from Bible League. You alluded to this moments ago. Week by week, people introduced to who is Jesus? How is he both God and man? What's it mean to die to self and to put on Christ in the day to day? And so through that study, there have been about 50 studies, about 40 people each. Some of these exclusive to men, some of these exclusive to women. But Andy, I can tell you today, 1,000 people have said, we want to follow Jesus. And so there is a sense of calmness. There's a sense of order that we're hearing that's come into pockets of that camp. And people are asking, what's bringing this change? It's the hope of the gospel. Yeah. And so there's an incredible need today for Bibles in the Swahili language, the Kirundi language, the French language, for these new believers that have said, what, we want to follow Jesus. And again, to think from the greater Washington, D.C. area today, wherever you're listening, you can be a part of this at only $5 a Bible. 12 Bibles can be sent today for $60. 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Again, find the Bible League banner. It's the world needs the word. Bibles for the nations. And Andy, you've got some folks that have said, count us in.
2: Denise in Ellicott City, Maryland, gave a gift of 7 Bibles. Iris in Hyattsville, 10 Bibles. Matilda in Silver Spring, Maryland, 12 Bibles. And Julius in Alexandria stepped up, gave a gift of 20 Bibles, invested in 20 different people's lives, people that really are desiring God's Word and will have a chance to read it because of the investment that they've made.
0: Andy, we're officially done. October 31st, so the big challenge right now to get across the finish line is why we're running out of the month of October. So we've seen more than 5,000 answers to prayer to this point, 5,000 Bibles on their way. Our specific number this fall, we want to bless 6,700 waiting believers that we know by name at Bible League. Again, we've seen 75% of the need met. We've got 1,700 to go at $5 a Bible, every gift doubled. How many can you send and help us finish strong on October 31st? You know, as I think about, you know, years of fruitful ministry between Bible League and this wonderful, wonderful ministry, Andy, we could not do what we do without listening families this one. You know, I know our founders, William and Betty Chapman, in the Chicago area, Good Friday 1938, always envisioned there'd be caring groups of people that catch a glimpse of what God is doing and say, you know what, I want to be a part of this. I have to be a part of this. And that characterizes this listening family over about 30 years of partnership. And so we're praying that we can do it for nearly 7,000 at half. Happens with every $5 gift to 800-YES-WORD, 800-YES-WORD, or click the Bible League banner, WAVA.com. Let me take you to Sri Lanka. This is in Central Asia. This is one of those countries hit very hard by the tsunami that landed around Christmas of 2004. Andy, overall, there were hundreds of thousands of people killed, and many in this teardrop-shaped island nation were affected by that. They also had a terrible civil war that lasted for many, many years. And again, tens of thousands of people killed. They're still trying to tally up how many of those that suffered in this. But Sasikala is a woman who one day in the midst of the conflict there, two sides fighting, right? They actually hate each other. She's running. She's got a baby, right? She's got a baby. She falls into a body of water. Feels like she's drowning. There's a mysterious hand that pulls her to safety. When she comes up, she can't find anybody there, right?
2: Yeah.
0: But it was in that moment where God really began to connect with Sasikala. Fast forward a little bit. Her husband separated from her. It's a really sad story. Took some of the kids. But Sasikala today has been reunited with those kids. She is a believer. She's been trained by Christ. She's in a village of about 70 people. Hmm. All of those affected by that terrible civil war, most have lost family members that were killed, lost them to all that violence. Hmm. She's got a burden to reach that village. Andy, today she's reached 50 of those for Christ. Wow. Can you imagine? Yeah, this was a village where there was no Christian, no evidence of a church ever, right? Hmm. And through the grace and gumption of Sasikala, there in Sri Lanka, God in His grace has brought more than half of that village to saving faith. And so, yeah, she's not asking for our pity today, not asking for plane ticket out of an area that's ravaged by the civil war that lasted for many, many years. She's praying for what? The precious Word of God. Talk about the need, Andy, for new believers as they come to saving faith. People like Sasikala, who is actually a former Buddhist, right now a believer. Talk about how important it is to be grounded in the Word of God so that you can grow in grace. You can read about the God who loves you.
2: Yeah, it's incredibly important. You know, you just heard multiple stories of people that are going through real trials. And we see that all over the world. We're in the most under-resourced and in times persecuted areas. And these people have faced violence. They've faced as much as rape and things like that, and abuse even from the governments. And people come into God's Word and they see Jesus. They see this man, this God Himself who suffered and died on their behalf, and they relate to Him. They grow in that. And the Spirit works in their hearts and gives them encouragement, gives them a peace beyond understanding, like we read. And they see these promises that are in Scripture, and they start to experience these things in an incredible way in their lives. And even the hardest lives, the people that have gone through the most, find hope, find grace, find a God that loves them. And it's an incredible thing to be able to see that. And God's Word helps them to live their lives in a way that's structured. We see this in individuals' lives and also communities' lives, where a community changes because they have God's Word. And it's an amazing thing to see.
0: Amen. Amen. I want you to be a part of this today. And before I do that, I want you to hear this audio clip from a colleague of Andy's and mine, a man by the name of Bobby, who serves in Central Asia. He's been to Sri Lanka. He's got kind of a chilling message. I appreciate what he says here. It kind of gives context to the plight of people like Sasikala. This is Bobby, our colleague in Sri Lanka.
5: So we were literally walking the roads where there were bombs falling, where there were people who had spilled their blood. So it was a different experience for me walking those regions and literally feeling that this is something like a war that had taken place. So that gave me goosebumps.
0: Well, again, people like Sasikala are not asking for our pity today. They're praying for the precious Word of God. She's reached 50 people in her village of about 70, almost the entire village, Andy, has said, we want to follow Jesus. Wow. You know, they see the hopelessness that's around them. You know, Buddhism is a religion of virtues. You know, the Buddha said, look, if you want to lead an enlightened life, follow these virtues, right? Christianity tackles, there's an answer for the sin in our lives, the Savior that we so desperately need. Yeah. And so people like Sasikala, the troops have been mobilized, right? And they're, again, simply asking this for us to supply the precious Word of God today. It happens at $5 a Bible. 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Today, every single gift doubled, regardless of size. So pray about it. Make a gift that's meaningful to you and your family. We've said together as WAVA and Bible League, can we bless nearly 7,000 waiting believers that we know by name? Many of you've heard of today, right? The specific number, 6,700. Listeners, you've taken care of more than 5,000. If each $5 gift is an answer to the prayer of a waiting believer somewhere in the world, you've done that for more than 5,000. We've got 1,700 to go. We need to do it by October 31st. We're absolutely done. October 31st, we'll tally whatever God has done through the WAVA listening family and get these Bibles on their way. But I can tell you, Andy, I know this for sure in my own heart. I know I speak for you. It's a joy for us to circle back to these waiting believers who are craving God's Word and let them know, hey, those Bibles you're praying for, they're coming, they're on their way. I want to take you to the Middle East. I know, you know, we're still tuned to the conflict that's happening there between Israel and Hamas, all that's happening there in the Gaza Strip. And I can tell you, only miles from that conflict is a young woman by the name of Nora. What's her story? Well, her husband was murdered by radicalized Muslims. Mm. He was a believer, Andy. He paid the ultimate price for believing Jesus is the way, the truth, and the life. That left Nora a widowed mother of four daughters. One day there was another group of radicalized Muslims that showed up. They actually burned her house down. They destroyed the house, nearly killing Nora and those four daughters, the youngest of which, 4 years of age, maimed for life with very serious burns all over her body. It's any wonder that she survived that. But rather than grow bitter through all the tragedy in her life, Nora is one of these that has grown bold. She has gone on to lead about 100 Arabic-speaking women to Christ. Why? Because years ago, somebody invited her to come learn about Jesus. She was turned on to the hope of the gospel. She sort of saw the extreme between Allah and her radicalized religion, where Allah only demanded, right? And yet, as she looked at the beauty of the gospel, she saw Jesus laying down his life for his own. And that turned this woman, Nora, and her husband on to the hope of the gospel. She's, again, gone on to lead about 100 Arabic-speaking women to Christ. Kareem, in this clip, talks about just the harshness that happens, even among your own family members, when you convert from Islam to Christianity.
6: What basically and mainly happens is that the family of the ex-Muslim are the ones who persecute him and would even try to kill him. And this would be viewed in the by the Egyptian law to be an honor killing. The main difficulty that faces people who convert is that their families are not very welcoming of them and can be very hostile to them.
0: Well, again, as harsh as that audio clip is and all that Nora has gone through, again, she's not praying for pity today. She's asking for the precious word of God for 100 women, some of those widowed that have come to saving faith. They've said, look, we want to follow Jesus. They're praying for God's word today. 800-YES-WORD, 800-YES-WORD. 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It takes $5 to send a Bible. Andy, as we wrap up here, you've got the names of some other believers around the world who are praying for Bibles today.
2: Yeah, Yusuf is a former Sunni Muslim, but is a new Christian after attending a Bible League event and getting involved in Bible study. He's praying for a Bible in Arabic. Nuan is a former atheist living in near Beijing and is now a Christian praying for a Bible after completing Project Philip in Mandarin, which is incredible. We see that happen all the time. These people are real humans that that have attended a Bible study, that somebody's told them about Jesus, and now they're desiring a Bible, not just for themselves, but their families and for their community.
0: Thanks for sharing those, Andy. 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
11: With SRN News, I'm Ron Taylor. President Trump angrily calling for new leadership in Kyiv after Ukrainian President Vladimir Zelensky warned the U.S. fuel deal with Moscow would prolong the war with Russia. The president said Ukrainian people need to get a new leader, and he was departing the White House Saturday for the GOP rally in Tennessee. FEMA urging residents across the southeast to remain cautious as remnants of Hurricane Isaias weaken and move further inland. The National Weather Service says the storm is now breaking apart over central Alabama after making landfall last night near Destin, Florida. New York Attorney General Letitia James is being asked to recuse herself from the Cornell 7 case in a new ethics complaint. The call comes after she showed support for Jane Doe on social media. The National Legal and Policy Center, a Washington, D.C.-based conservative agency that monitors the ethics of public officials, filed a complaint earlier this week. The agency argues that she showed bias before she was named special prosecutor. This is SRN News.
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18: We don't use only knowledge to govern our actions as Christians. We let love govern our actions as Christians. Our love for one another governs how we exercise our Christian liberty. If we allow knowledge to govern our Christian liberty, just what I know the Bible says I'm allowed to do this as a Christian, well then we can be unloving toward our fellow Christians.
19: I'll admit it, there are people who make me angry, and it makes it harder for me to treat them the same way as I would treat my friends. I want to be mean to them, but we are commanded to love one another, even when it's hard. In today's message, Pastor Dan says that your actions should always be guided by love. Being unloving to other Christians only makes you look bad and brings toxicity to one another. Jesus came to earth and brought love, not hostility. How will you demonstrate that today? It's Pastor Dan in the book of 1 Corinthians chapter 8 for today's edition of Ring of Truth.

0: We're back in 1 Corinthians today, 1 Corinthians chapter 8. 1 Corinthians chapter 8 today. We're going to cover the whole chapter. It's a very short chapter, only 13 verses. So 1 Corinthians chapter 8, beginning in verse 1. Now concerning things offered to idols, we know that we all have knowledge. Knowledge puffs up, but love edifies. And if anyone thinks that he knows anything, he knows nothing, yet as he ought to know. But if anyone loves God, this one is known by him. Therefore, concerning the eating of things offered to idols, we know that an idol is nothing in the world and that there is no other God but one. For even if there are so-called gods, whether in heaven or on the earth, as there are many gods and many lords, yet for us there is one God, the Father, of whom are all things, and we for him, and one Lord Jesus Christ, through whom are all things and through whom we live. However, there is not in everyone that knowledge. For some, with consciousness of the idol until now, eat it as a thing offered to an idol, and their conscience, being weak, is defiled. But food does not commend us to God, for neither if we eat are we the better, nor if we do not eat are we the worse. But beware, lest somehow this liberty of yours become a stumbling block to those who are weak. For if anyone sees you who have knowledge eating in an idol's temple, will not the conscience of him who is weak be emboldened to eat those things offered to idols? And because of your knowledge shall the weak brother perish, for whom Christ died? But when you thus sin against the brethren and wound their weak conscience, you sin against Christ. Therefore, if food makes my brother stumble, I will never again eat meat, lest I make my brother stumble. Lord, we thank you for your word today, and we ask, Lord, that your Holy Spirit would be our teacher today. We ask, Lord, that you would open our eyes, our ears, and our hearts to your word today. I pray and ask, Lord, that your Spirit would be upon me to teach your word today. And it's in Jesus' name we pray. Amen. So Paul is answering specific questions that the believers in Corinth wrote to him in a letter. If you look back in chapter 7, verse 1, Paul says, "Now concerning the things of which you wrote to me." So they wrote a letter to Paul with different questions, and Paul will spend the rest of 1 Corinthians answering their questions. Remember, the believers in Corinth are what we would call baby Christians or new believers. They're at most 3 or 4 years old in the Lord. And so as new believers, they have some questions about Christian living and navigating the culture that they were living in as followers of Jesus Christ. So they send this letter to Paul with a list of their questions. In chapter 8, Paul addresses their questions concerning eating food offered to idols or meat that has been offered to or sacrificed to an idol. Look at verse 1 again. It says, "Now concerning things offered to idols." So this is the next question that Paul addresses. You know, I think one of the things that really stood out to everyone that went on the trip following the footsteps of the Apostle Paul is just how idolatrous their society was in the Roman Empire in the first century. They worshipped a pantheon of gods. They worshipped all kinds of different gods in the Roman Empire. It was a very pagan culture, very religious, very idolatrous society. Every city we went to had many, many temples to a variety of gods, especially in the city of Corinth. Again, the Gentiles, the pagans, they believed in a pantheon of gods, and they believed those gods controlled and determined every aspect of life. And so they sacrificed and made offerings to the different gods that they worshipped in an attempt to please these different gods and satisfy these different gods so that the gods would be happy and so that the gods would bless them. And people would sacrifice animals in these temples that were in every city. They would sacrifice sheep or goat or bulls to their different gods. And the meat that was sacrificed in the temples to these different gods, part of that meat would go to the priest that was serving in that temple. Part of the meat from that animal would go back to the person who's made the sacrifice. And the rest of the meat from that offering would be sold in the meat market in the city. Or many temples had a little dining hall that was attached to the temple. And the meat would be cooked right there in the dining hall and sold to people that come into the dining hall to purchase the meat. The meat market in the town and the towns at that time were called the Machalim. And archaeologists, when they were excavating in the city of Corinth in the late 1800s, they actually found the sign to the Machalim, to the meat market that was in the city of Corinth. But you know, once again, the archaeology just reminds us that the Bible is about real people and real places and real events that really happened. It's not a collection of fairy tales or make-believe stories. It takes place in real places, in real history. And so the believers in Corinth, they have this question for Paul. Can a Christian eat meat that was sacrificed to an idol? Can a Christian eat in one of the dining halls attached to one of the temples to a pagan god? Can they go there for lunch? Can a Christian eat meat from the meat market, knowing that meat was likely from an animal sacrificed to one of these Roman gods? Now, I'm guessing that no one here has that specific question. No one here today is wondering, can I eat meat sacrificed to an idol? But the principles that Paul lays out for us here in chapter 8 have a very wide application for us as Christians. So the principles that he lays out are important because Paul is really talking about Christian liberty. Christian liberty. How we should use our Christian liberty, or what governs our Christian liberty. Things that are permissible for us as Christians. Things that are allowed for us as Christians. Not things that are prohibited in the scriptures. Not things that the Bible says are sin. But things that we are permitted to do and engage in as Christians. How do we use our Christian liberty? What governs our Christian liberty? Now, some Christians have the attitude of, I'm free in Christ, therefore that settles it. I'm allowed to do this, and nobody's allowed to question me on that. I'm free in Christ. If the Bible doesn't prohibit me, if the Bible doesn't say it's wrong, then I'm free in Christ to do it. And let me just say, that's really the wrong attitude for a Christian to have, as we're going to see in chapter 8. That's the wrong attitude regarding our Christian liberty. That's the wrong handling of Christian liberty. So look again at verse 1, and watch what Paul says here. Now, concerning things offered to idols, we know that we all have knowledge. Knowledge puffs up, but love edifies. He's contrasting making your decisions based on knowledge and making your decisions based on love. Now, again, the question the believers in Corinth asked was, can a Christian eat meat offered to an idol? But Paul does not give them a simple yes or no answer to their question, because it's not that simple. Paul does not say, well, yes, you're free in Christ to eat meat offered to an idol, and then just move on to their next question. Well, why not? Well, because we don't use only knowledge to govern our actions as Christians. We let love govern our actions as Christians. Our love for one another governs how we exercise our Christian liberty. If we allow knowledge to govern our Christian liberty, just what I know the Bible says I'm allowed to do this as a Christian, well, then we can be unloving toward our fellow Christian. And we can possibly stumble a fellow Christian in their walk. Again, look at verse 1. He says, knowledge puffs up. If we're just operating on the basis of knowledge, well, knowledge puffs up. Knowledge alone can make us arrogant and prideful and inconsiderate of others. Well, I'm free in Christ. I'm free in Christ because the Bible doesn't say it's wrong. Knowledge puffs up, but love, in contrast, love edifies. We should use our Christian liberty to edify others, to build up others in Christ. And so the question is not, am I allowed to do this as a Christian, yes or no? The question we should ask is, if I do this, will others be edified?
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0: If I do this, if I exercise this liberty, will others be built up? Or if I do this, if I exercise my Christian liberty in this way, will others possibly stumble in their walk with Jesus Christ when they see me exercising my Christian liberty? If the answer is yes, then I'm not going to do it. If it has the potential of stumbling someone in their walk with the Lord, then I'm going to refrain from it. Understand that Christian liberty not only means the freedom to do something, it also means the freedom to refrain from something. I think sometimes we forget that. I'm free. I'm free to do it, but I'm also free to refrain from it out of love for others. So we let love govern our liberty. Love edifies. A couple verses for you regarding this. Over in Philippians chapter 2, if you're taking notes, you can jot down Philippians chapter 2, verses 3 and 4. It says, "Let nothing be done through selfish ambition or conceit, but in lowliness of mind, let each esteem others better than himself. Let each of you look out not only for his own interests, but also for the interests of others." So we're not to look out just for our own interests. Well, this is what I want, and I'm free in Christ to do it. But also for the interest of others. How will this impact others? How will this affect others in the body of Christ if I do this? In Romans chapter 12, verse 10, "Be kindly affectionate to one another with brotherly love, in honor giving preference to one another." So we're preferring others over ourselves, giving preference to others. And then in John chapter 13, verse 35, John 13, 35, Jesus said, "By this all will know that you are my disciples, if you have love for one another." So love is the key characteristic of a disciple of Jesus Christ. And this is one way we show our love for others in the body of Christ, by sometimes refraining from things that we have the liberty, the freedom to do, but we choose instead to not do it, to refrain out of love for the weaker brother or sister in Christ. And let me just pause here for one moment and just be real clear about this. We're not talking about things we are not permitted to do as Christians. We're not talking about things that the Bible clearly says are wrong, are sin, or immoral, or against God's word. We're not talking about black and white things. We're talking more about the gray things that, yes, I have freedom in Christ to do this, but should I do this? Should I engage in this? We're not talking about things that are forbidden or called sin in the Bible. And I point that out because we live in a time where you hear this argument quite often, where someone will say something along the lines of, well, shouldn't a Christian just be loving and accepting? Well, we shouldn't accept sin. And actually, it's unloving to just accept someone who's living in sin. It's an unloving thing to do,
2: to just accept their sinful lifestyle and their lifestyle that is actually separating them from God and is actually going to lead to the judgment of God and hell if they don't repent of it. That's an unloving thing to not tell someone the truth that, hey, the way that you're living is separating you from God and you're in danger of facing the judgment of God if you don't repent and put your faith in Christ for forgiveness. That's a loving someone, is telling them the truth. So we're not talking about, you know, just accepting everything. We're talking about things that are permitted for us as Christians. We have the liberty to do it, but we let love govern that liberty, or love for others. And here Paul is talking specifically about eating meat offered to an idol. Something, again, very common in Corinth. Is a Christian allowed to do that? Well, the answer is yes, a Christian is allowed to eat meat sacrificed to an idol, but that's not really the question you should ask, Paul is saying. You should ask, will this edify others if I do that? Or could it possibly stumble someone if they see me eating meat offered to an idol? If they see me in one of the temple dining halls enjoying lunch? Could another Christian stumble if they see this? And of course, this has many applications for us, not just eating meat offered to idols, but as a wide application for us. Things like, can a Christian drink alcohol? Can a Christian smoke cigarettes? Can a Christian listen to secular music? Can a Christian go to concerts? Can a Christian dance? Well, some Christians can dance. All right? And on and on and on and on. There's all kinds of applications for this. But that's really the wrong kind of question to ask. The question we should be asking is, how does the exercising of my Christian liberty influence others? Yes, I know I'm free in Christ to do it, but if I do it, how will it influence others around me who see me doing it? Who witness me doing it? Are there others around who could be made to stumble if they see me exercising my liberty? And if so, I don't exercise my liberty. Now again, when we exercise our liberty in Christ, we tend to think only of ourselves. This is what I want to do, and I'm free in Christ to do it. And we don't think of others around us who might see us exercising that liberty and be impacted by it. But really, as Christians, we should be thinking of others and not ourselves and how we use our liberty. For example, you know, we just did this trip following the footsteps of the Apostle Paul. We had a long flight from Dulles all the way to Athens, and then the return flight. We had a long flight from Rome all the way back to Dulles, and on that return flight, we sat on the plane on the tarmac for over 5 hours waiting to take off to start our 9.5 hour flight, or 9 hour and 50 minute flight, right? And while we're on that flight, I was conscious of the movies that I watched while I was on the flight. Why? Because there were other Christians around me who could see the movies I was choosing to watch during that flight. And so I'm aware that there's other Christians who are watching and can see the movie that I'm choosing to watch, who are seated around me, and I don't want to stumble anyone with my movie selection. Now, don't get the idea that I'm watching like raunchy movies in private. Just listen, this is how we're to handle our Christian liberty. To be aware that there are others around us, seated around us on the flight, who will see the movie that I'm watching. And yes, I'm free in Christ to watch that movie. But for someone else, they might see that and they might stumble and think, I can't believe that Pastor Dan is watching that movie. I can't believe he'd watch such a violent movie. Or I can't believe he'd watch that, you know. And so I'm aware of that, and that affects how I use my Christian liberty. And to be honest with you, there were a couple movies on the flight that I wanted to watch, I would have liked to watch, but I chose not to watch because I knew others would see the movie that I was watching. I refrained from watching those movies. And I asked my wife to watch those movies and put the subtitles on for me. And so I pretended to watch my movie, which was a Disney movie. It was like a children's cartoon. And she's watching this horrific movie.
0: I'm sure people thought, I can't believe Cameron is watching those movies. I know. I'm watching Disney. So, knowledge puffs up. Love edifies. Knowledge says, I'm free in Christ. I can watch whatever movie I want to watch. But love is concerned with others and how my actions are going to impact others around me. And love rules how we exercise our liberty. Look at verse 2. And if anyone thinks that he knows anything, he knows nothing yet as he ought to know. And this is a play on words in verse 2. If you think Christian liberty is governed by what you know, you show that you know very little at all about Christian liberty. If you think Christian liberty is about, I know what the Bible says, that I'm free in Christ to do this, you're showing that you don't really understand Christian liberty. The person who thinks it's all about your freedom in Christ shows you don't really know what you should know about liberty. It's about love. It's about loving others and edifying others and building others up. Turn over to chapter 10 for me. Chapter 10. Look at verse 23. All things are lawful for me as a Christian, but not all things are helpful. All things are lawful for me, but not all things edify. The question is not, is it lawful for me or not lawful for me? It's lawful for me to do this, to watch this. But is it helpful if I watch this?
3: He asked me how I know, and I say it rings truer than the finest crystal.
4: 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One more time, that's calvaryec.com. 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
3: With SRN News, I'm Ron Taylor. President Trump angrily calling for new leadership in Kyiv after Ukrainian President Vladimir Zelensky warned the U.S. fuel deal with Moscow would prolong the war with Russia. The president said Ukrainian people need to get a new leader, and he was departing the White House Saturday for the GOP rally in Tennessee. FEMA urging residents across the southeast remain cautious as remnants of Hurricane Isaias weaken and move further inland. The National Weather Service says the storm is now breaking apart over central Alabama after making landfall last night near Destin, Florida. New York Attorney General Letitia James is being asked to recuse herself from the Cornell 7 case in a new ethics complaint. The call comes after she showed support for Jane Doe on social media. The National Legal and Policy Center, a Washington, D.C.-based conservative agency that monitors the ethics of public officials, filed a complaint earlier this week. The agency argues that she showed bias before she was named special prosecutor. This is SRN News.
4: Shalom, beloved. 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When we're struggling with forgiving,

0: 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We're often quick to say, if there's anything I can do, just let me know. 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
5: The question is always, why? You know, and that question will haunt you and make you crazy trying to figure out why did this happen and so forth. But I don't know why, but what I do know is, you know, that God is good and God loves me and God's working out His perfect plan in my life. And so I'm just content with that.
4: It's a special edition of A New Beginning today. We're celebrating Legends Week, hearing from those that have had an uncommon impact for the kingdom. Last time, Louis Zamperini. And Pastor Greg, today we feature your interview with Pastor Chuck Smith, the founder of the Calvary Chapel Network of Churches and one of the key catalysts of the Jesus Movement. You've interviewed a lot of people. Was this an easy interview?
6: You know, sometimes when you know someone really well, it's not easy to interview them because you have a sense of who they are and you already kind of know the answers before they give them. For instance, when I interviewed Louis Zamperini, I was just getting to know him. I had just read the book Unbroken, which was a story of his life. And so I was learning as I was interviewing. But with Pastor Chuck, I mean, I've known him for over 40 years. As a young man coming to Christ and attending his church where he was my pastor there at Calvary Chapel of Costa Mesa. Then through the years as I started in the ministry and continued to, you know, my relationship with Chuck changed over the years. And he wasn't the easiest guy to interview, believe it or not. He was a very private man. He didn't really like to talk about himself that much, but I knew there were some fascinating stories in his life that people needed to hear. I also had the sense when I was interviewing Pastor Chuck that this was something that was effectively preserving his legacy for posterity. In other words, I thought this is something people will view later, beyond the moment we're in. And it's something that I felt needed to be done for Pastor Chuck because people needed to know his story. And they still need to know a story because it's an inspiring story of how God chose a man to literally change a generation. And so here now is the interview I did with Pastor Chuck Smith from Harvest Orange County.
7: Tell me about your call to ministry, Chuck.
5: Well, actually, Greg, I was studying to be a medical doctor.
7: You would have been a great doctor, I think.
5: Well, I would have had a lot of compassion, I'm sure.
7: Yeah.
5: In fact, that's, I think, what was in my heart.
7: You know,
5: helping people. I just had that, you know. And I figured, you know, that as a successful doctor, I could be a great layman in some church and just, you know, help support and just serve the Lord in that capacity. And I was living in Santa Ana at the time, and the pastor came up one Sunday and said, you know, there's a lady in the church that has paid a sponsorship for someone to go to the youth camp, and why don't you go? And I said, well, I, you know, had plans to go to Corona Del Mar and surf. And so, but
7: now what year was this?
5: Oh, my, this was about 1943, 44, somewhere in there. And I went on up to this summer camp, and the speaker at the camp was a very inspiring fellow. And he made the statement, you have only one life, it will soon be passed. And only what's done for Christ will last. And it just hit me. And so that afternoon, I was out under a big pine tree, and

0: just my Bible and just thinking about one life, it'll soon be past. Only what's done for Christ will last. And so I felt the Lord speaking to my heart and saying, look, you can go ahead and become a doctor and you can help people physically and you can help them for a time, but they're all going to die. But if you will devote your life to helping people spiritually, then you're going to help them eternally. Now, do you want to give your life for something that is temporal or something that is eternal? And I couldn't argue with that. And so that was where I felt the Lord was calling me to go to Bible college. And so I figured when I went home and told my mom that I wasn't going to be a doctor, I was going to go to Bible college instead of USC. And she said, well, son, if that's what you feel the Lord is calling you to do, that's wonderful.
1: So you went to Life Bible College.
0: That's right.
1: You started out amazingly as a traveling evangelist. I mean, you're known as the expositor extraordinaire. Yes. But you were a traveling evangelist, and but then the Lord redirected you. But I want to talk a little bit about your wonderful wife, Kay. I wanted to talk about the time you met her. It was at a ball game, as I recall.
0: Yes.
1: And I think your brother may have been
0: My
1: playing.
0: My brother was playing. And there was this gal sitting there on the stands and the benches there. And so I knew her, and so I was sitting there talking to her and all. And Kay came up with some of her friends. And she had been in Bible college that night and had come over to the game after the school. She got out a hanky and started dusting off the bench. And so I scooted away from this gal because I didn't want her to think that I was, you know, with that gal.
1: Smart guy.
0: And so I said, here, I've dusted off a place for you. And so she sat down and then she remembered that she had left some books back at the Bible college, had to go get them. And so I said, well, I'll drive you back to get them, you know. So there was this real old funky car there. And so I opened the door and let her get in and sit down. And I walked around to the driver's side. And then I started laughing. I said, this is not my car. I don't know who, who the car was. Blogs too.
1: I've never heard that. That's funny.
0: But I had a neat Ford convertible at that time, and it was parked right in front of that car. Nice. So
1: so it's like a definite upgrade.
0: Yes, it was definitely an upgrade. So we went back to the college, and then we went to Vandy Camps that night.
1: It was one of those Vandy Camps we all went.
0: Yeah. And that was the beginning of our relationship. And
1: now, you guys fell in love. You know, it's been said when love at first sight is nothing special. It's when two people have been looking at each other for years and still love each other, it becomes a miracle. You've been married to Kay for how long?
0: 63 years.
1: Okay, now here's the interesting thing. So how long was your courtship? Go ahead, say it.
0: 6 weeks.
1: 6 weeks.
0: Our friends said it'll never last.
1: Well, they were sure wrong, weren't they?
0: Oh, they've all died.
1: So Chuck. That's funny. Okay, so Chuck, question. What's the secret to a long and successful marriage? I mean, I know it's a big question, but just give us a couple thoughts. Like, you've been married all these years. What? Tell us what the secret is.
0: Well, I think it's having Christ at the center of it, you know, because differences are going to arise. I mean, but if you can always come together in Christ, in other words, you know, you don't agree maybe on certain things that you should want be doing and so forth, but if you can bring to the Lord and say, now, Lord, you guide us in this, and you give us the decision, you know. And so it's not my mastering over her or her mastering over me, but it's both of us being mastered by Jesus Christ.
1: Amen. Yeah, that's right. You know what I think what people don't know about you, Chuck, is you've had a lot of ups and downs in life. You know, because you're such an optimistic person, people may think, oh, he's had a really happy life. And really what we've talked about so far has been a really happy life.
0: Yes.
1: I mean, but you've had your hard times as well. In your book, A Memoir of Grace, you write, quote, "Grace does not shield the cruel realities of a world damaged by the fall. We're not in heaven yet. And God does not spare us from the crushing blows that come to everyone. We lose people we love. We suffer. We grieve. We journey on. But we're not abandoned."
0: That's right.
1: And Chuck, an unimaginable tragedy happened to you when your father and your brother were killed in a plane crash.
0: Yes.
1: Where were you when you heard that news, and how did you react to such a horrific thing?
0: Well, my brother had started a motorcycle shop up in Victorville, and he had a plane, and my dad had retired and went up to help him because my dad was real sharp in business and accounting and all. And so they were going to fly on down to Orange County and from Victorville in my brother's plane. It was a stormy night, and they came right into the center of the storm, and the plane was a small plane, and it just had run out of fuel when they were over San Onofre area, and they crashed down there, and they both were killed in the crash. And so, you know, it was an interesting thing that was extremely hard for me to handle, because it was so sudden. You're not prepared for it. You're not ready for it. And it's a shock that just really hits you right, you know, in the guts. And so I had a hard, hard time. I would, after that dream that my dad and brother, we did a lot of things together, that, you know, we would be out and I would be so excited in my dream, you know, that here we are having this great time water skiing or whatever. And then you wake up to the reality, you know, they're not there. And I mean, it was just so hard. It took me a long time to actually, you know, get over that. But question is always why, you know, and that question will haunt you and make you crazy trying to figure out why did this happen and so forth. But I don't know why, but what I do know is, you know, that God is good and God loves me and God's working out his perfect plan in my life. And so I'm just content with that.
1: Do you ever have doubts, Chuck, just about why is this happening? This isn't right, or?
0: No, no way.
1: Are you, do you have fears?
0: No fears.
1: You don't ever have things that frighten you?
0: No.
1: Boo. It didn't work? Okay. Chuck, you're, the thing is, knowing Chuck, I believe what he's saying because he lives what he says. You know, you've been a model on running the race of life, and we've seen you start your race. We've talked about that tonight. Mm-hmm. Maybe middle point somewhere around the Jesus movement.
0: Yeah.
1: And now you're coming to where you're thinking about finishing the race.
0: Yes.
1: Billy Graham was asked the question in an interview. If you were to do things over again, would you do it differently? He said, yes, I would study more. I would pray more. I would travel less, take less speaking engagements. If I had it to do over again, I'd spend more time in meditation and prayer, just telling the Lord how much I love him. And I'm looking forward to the time that we're going to spend together for eternity. Chuck, if you were going to do things over again, would you do anything differently?
0: Greg, I think that the Lord had charge of the whole thing, and so I want to try and improve on his program.
1: What has been the best decision of your life?
0: Marrying Kay.
1: I thought you would say that. Do you remember your first sermon, Chuck?
0: Yes, I do.
1: Well, what did you preach on?
0: Well, I preached on, if any man will come after me, let him deny himself, take up his cross, and follow me.
1: Let me ask you some of the really important questions now that are burning on everyone's, I think, mind right now. Chuck Smith, what is your favorite color?
0: It all depends on what you're talking about. If you're talking about eyes, my wife has the most beautiful blue eyes, and so blue would be the favorite color for eyes.
1: Yeah.
0: Talk about lips. Well, I don't think blue would be my favorite color.
1: Unless they're very cold.
0: Yeah.
1: And hair is not so good either.
0: Right.
1: Blue hair. So, but you like blue.
0: Yes.
1: What's your favorite kind of food?
0: Oh, my. Rack of Lamb.
1: Oh, Rack of Lamb.
0: Yeah.
1: Nice. What's your favorite song?
0: The Love of God.
1: Mm. Why is that your favorite song?
0: Well, I think that's probably the first song I sang as a solo in church when I was a kid.
1: How old were you?
0: Oh, I was 14.
1: Nice. Who are your heroes?
0: Oh, Billy Graham definitely is one of my heroes.
1: And you've gotten to know Billy Graham?
0: I've had that privilege, yes.
1: I've heard him speak of you many times, of just his admiration for you. But what makes you laugh? What do you find funny?
0: My grandkids.
1: Yeah, they're always fun, aren't they? How do you want to be remembered, Chuck?
0: Just as one who loves the Word of God and loves the people of God.
1: Amen. And you are known for that now.
0: Yeah. No, that's what,
1: so you're already there.
0: Praise the Lord.
1: Amen. Okay. Chuck, any final thought of something you would like to say to us about serving the Lord, following the Lord, that is really important to you?
0: We are living in a rapidly changing world. Yeah. The important thing is that we hold on to an unchanging Christ. Yeah. And that, you know, that Jesus Christ is the same yesterday, today, and forever. Right. And when you're living in uncertain kind of conditions, it's just important that you have an anchor that doesn't change. And so just hold on to our unchanging Christ.
1: Amen. Hold the course.
0: Hold the course. You bet.
1: Let's thank Pastor Chuck Smith.

0: it's not very often that someone comes and impacts an entire generation of people, but Chuck Smith clearly was one of those men, and he was a major part in a full-blown American revival called the Jesus Movement. And because of his faithful teaching of the word, the impact of that movement continues to this present day through the people that he has influenced. And, you know, after my son Christopher went to be with the Lord, Chuck Smith came over to my house and we were talking. And he said to me, I asked him, you know, I asked him why. Why would this happen, Chuck? And he said, you know, Greg, never trade what you don't know for what you do know. And that was something I remembered and it stayed with me. You know, what do I not know? Well, I don't know why the Lord called my son home at the age of 33, and I don't know a lot of things. But what I do know is God loves me. I do know my son is in heaven. I do know I'll see him again. So let's apply that now to Pastor Chuck himself. What do we not know? Well, we don't understand why Chuck would get cancer. You know, why does a man of God like Chuck have to suffer? We don't know the answer to that. But here's what we do know. We do know he loved the Lord. We do know that he faithfully preached the gospel and taught the word of God. We do know he's in heaven, and we do know we'll see him again. And in that day, when we see him and we see loved ones that have gone on before us, all of those questions will be answered and all of those tears will be dried. And we will be able to say God knew exactly what he was doing. And in faith, we say it now, and we want to follow his example and continue to follow Christ and be ready to meet the Lord, because you never know when he might call you or me home.
1: Yeah, that's right. Well, we're so glad you've joined us today here on A New Beginning for what we're calling Legends Week. We're highlighting the lives of some notable men of God. Louis Zamperini, today Pastor Chuck Smith, and next time, Pastor Chuck Swindoll. 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But Pastor Greg, one of the many things you and Pastor Chuck share is a love for the gospel and its power to change lives.
0: Yeah.
1: It has the power to save people from their sins.
0: That's right.
1: If someone wants to make a change right now and make things right with the Lord, what do they need to do?
0: Here's what the Bible says. Whoever will call upon the name of the Lord will be saved. So you need to reach out to God. Not just think about it. Not just say, one of these days I would like to. Just do it. In fact, you can do it right now. You say, well, how do I call out to the name of the Lord? You do it through prayer. God is just a prayer away. He desires a relationship with you. He wants you to know him. He wants to reveal himself to you. So you just need to call out and say, Lord, save me and help me. How about if I lead you in a prayer? And you could pray this prayer after me. You can pray it out loud if you like. You can pray it quietly in your heart, but direct this prayer toward God, and you could pray it after me right now. You ready? Pray this after me. Lord Jesus, I know that I'm a sinner, but I know that you're the Savior, and I want a relationship with you. So as your word says, I'm calling on the name of the Lord. I'm asking you to save me from my sin, and I'm asking that we begin a new relationship today. Thank you for loving me in sending your son Jesus to die on the cross for my sin and then raising him from the dead. I now put my faith and trust in Jesus Christ. And I ask this in Jesus' name. Amen.
1: Amen. 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Well, Pastor Greg, it's a real privilege to have a special guest with us today. Many people know the name Dr. Frank Turek. He's a true apologetics expert and, of course, an author and a speaker.
0: Yeah.
1: And right now we're making available his book called I Don't Have Enough Faith to Be an Atheist.
0: Yes.
1: And, Frank, let me ask you this. I don't know if this is something you can come up with off the top of your head, but what's the funniest moment you've ever had during a debate with an atheist or even a skeptic?
2: Wow, I just had one. It was on our YouTube channel, the Cross Examine YouTube channel, where a young atheist girl got up to the microphone at one of the colleges we were at recently, and she said, you know, I've been reading Bart Ehrman, who is a skeptic New Testament scholar. And she went into some argument. And I said, well, actually, there's evidence that goes all the way back to the event of the resurrection itself. And even people like Bart Ehrman agree this is very early evidence. It happens to be a creed that we know from 1 Corinthians chapter 15, verses 3 to 8. This is something that predated Paul writing down 1 Corinthians. And even people like Bart Ehrman say that that creed in 1 Corinthians verses 3 to 8, which talks about all the people Jesus appeared to after he rose from the dead, that goes all the way back to near the alleged resurrection itself, within months or just a year or two. And so she was trying to explain how I can't trust the New Testament documents because they're written down too late. And I said, well, This data goes all the way back to the event itself. And she said, well, what's your source? And I said, Bart Ehrman. She was bringing Bart Ehrman up to say we can't believe it. And I'm bringing Bart Ehrman up to say, wow, No, we can believe it because it's early, even though Bart Ehrman doesn't conclude Jesus rose from the dead. I think the evidence shows he did.
1: That's good.
0: Well, you've written a book. You've written many. How many books have you written, Frank?
2: I'm on my sixth now with The War on Reality, but this book, the I Don't Have Enough Faith to Be an Atheist book, we just updated after 22 years. Nice. 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
4: Foundations of Freedom. A look at America's founding principles and the leaders who shaped our nation.
5: Ronald Reagan believed freedom was more than a political system or a set of laws. In 1988, he said, "Freedom describes the God-given condition of the human soul." For Reagan, liberty was not something government created. It was something government was called to respect and to protect. That idea sits at the heart of the American experiment. Our rights do not come from rulers, institutions, or political majorities. They belong to us by nature and by God. And when we understand freedom that way, our responsibility becomes clearer. Government may protect liberty, Laws may preserve it, but neither can give us what was never theirs to grant. Freedom begins with the recognition that human dignity and liberty come before government, not from it.
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10: With SRN News, I'm Ron Taylor. Search and rescue crews are working across the southeast as the remnants of Hurricane Isaias move further inland. The National Weather Service says the storm is now heading towards Tennessee after making landfall last night near Destin, Florida, as a Category 2 hurricane. Four people have been killed, two in Florida, two in Alabama. Over 400,000 customers remain without power in the area. Many remain under flood alerts with heavy rain, high winds impacting an area from northern Florida to southern Virginia. OpenAI says an influence campaign operated by ChatGPT users in Iran placed roughly 100 AI-generated articles under fake bylines across at least 20 new outlets. OpenAI said the operation used its chatbot to generate articles, many criticizing the impact of U.S. military action against Iran on Americans before tailoring submissions to individual publications. The Washington Post identified the articles. More news at srnnews.com.
11: Hi, I'm Mark Finley with Hope Lives 365 and another practical lesson from the book of Proverbs. In Proverbs 11, verse 24 and 25, it says, "There is one who scatters yet increases more, and there is one who withholds more than is right, but it leads to poverty. The generous soul will be made rich, and he who waters will also be watered himself." This is a divine principle. If we are generous-hearted, caring for others, compassionate about others, sensitive to others' needs, it opens our own heart to receive the rich, abundant blessings of God. Remember and never forget it. The generous soul will be made rich, and he who waters will also be watered himself.
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12: 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I'm still looking. I'm still searching. Hi, this is Lon Solomon, and this is what Billy Joel said at the close of his documentary, And So It Goes. You know, Billy is right. Everyone is born lost, looking and searching for something to fill the hole inside of us that only God can fill. This is why Jesus said, "Come to me, and I will give you rest. You will find peace for your soul." Hey, if you're still looking, look in the right place, the Lord Jesus. Not a sermon, just a thought.
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16: 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Do you want to find out what living life really is all about? 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
18: Hey, I'm very excited to promote this new book by Dr. Tim LaHaye, not only a mentor of mine, but a precious friend, a man who encouraged me to write books. Dr. Tim LaHaye, he has written a book, How to Study Bible Prophecy for Yourself. And so I really would encourage you to get a copy of this book. 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
20: 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And today's message, Look What You've Become, Part 3. 2 Peter is a short letter written by the Apostle Peter to encourage us to stand firm and to grow in our faith. And here, Peter wants us to see just who we've become in Christ. You see, the good news is that the Lord isn't finished with us yet. He's given us great and precious promises to hang on to. He's placed His divine nature within us, and He's shaping us into something we could never become on our own. So today, Pastor Jack reminds us of an incredible truth. When we put our faith in Jesus Christ, we've become His child. He's chosen us to become part of His family of believers, and there is nothing that can ever change that or pull us away from His love. Now with his message called, Look What You've Become, Part 3. Here's pastor and Bible teacher, Jack Hibbs.
18: So today we're going to read that portion of Scripture again that you're familiar with. This will be the third and final installment in what this is, the incredible introduction of Peter and his second epistle. And it seems like every week I tell you that I have a sense of inadequacy regarding what we're going to be looking at. And I don't know if I'm lying to you each week by saying that. I say that in jest. But I say it again today. When we come in our study today in verse 4 regarding the divine nature, I don't know where to begin. I have notes that I may or may not stick to. I can tell you this. My heart and my brain is full of study and theology. And I don't want you to just learn about the science of the Word of God. I want you to learn it in such a way that it becomes so practical. Because if I'm yielded to God in the giving of this Word today, you should leave this building pumped up with encouragement. And honestly, looking at your life, your own life, with a sense of awe of just who you are in Christ Jesus. So we continue to look at the message entitled, Look What You've Become. That's God's plan for your life. That in the end, He will say, amazingly so, at the Bema Seat of Christ, B-E-M-A, the Bema Seat of Christ, where every Christian will stand before Jesus. Listen, at the judgment seat of Christ. You see, Pastor, I thought I escaped judgment when I gave my heart to Christ. Yes, you did. You escaped the judgment of Almighty God and the great white throne judgment. That's for non-believers. That's where God the Father judges an unbelieving world. And after they're judged, they all go to hell. You're not going there. As a believer, you're going to stand before Jesus at the Bema Seat. It's where the Bema Seat is where we got the idea of, in the Olympic Games, of having three victors, three of them. You know that? After Michael Phelps swims whatever he swims, he goes up there and he gets the gold medal. And then the next person gets a what? Silver medal. And the third person gets what? Bronze medal. According to Bema, all of them are awarded. All of them are blessed. All of them are recognized. All of them are acknowledged as a victor. But there are levels. No one is thrown out of the Olympic Games because of the Bema Seat. Are you with me? When Jesus judges the church, when He judges you and I individually, we will either get gold, silver, or bronze based upon our faithfulness to what he's called us to do. And after that's all done, you enter on into heaven because that's where you're going to be. And in a word, it can be said then, look what you've become. And listen, I guarantee you this, that by the word of God, on that day, you'll stand before the Lord with a glad and happy smile for the things that God has done in and through your life. And most of those things you weren't even aware of. God was using you. Father, speak to us. Lord, here we are. We bring nothing to you, Lord, but our hearts that are willing to receive. We're like little birds in the nest with our mouths wide open. We're like a calf running to mama for nourishment. Lord, we are like a baby desiring the sincere milk of the word that we might dive in, Lord, to grow up and consume the steak and the potatoes of the word, the meat. And Peter's going to give us that today. May this message be lost on no one today. And so, Lord, I invite your spirit to be very present. In Jesus' name, and all God's people again said, amen. Amen. You can be seated. You can be seated. And if you've been with us these last few weeks, you know that we have graduated down to verse 4. And you can take your pen or your highlighter and you can just draw a box around verse 4. Remember how I told you at the beginning that scholars have argued about the authorship of Peter? Remember that? I've kind of echoed that each week, that Peter is so technical, so advanced, so theologically sound, that it's so Pauline, like Paul the Apostle's writings, that this Galilean couldn't have done that. It had to be written by somebody else who nabbed Peter's name and slapped it on this epistle. But it's Peter who reminds us that he is the author. Some 4 years has gone by since his authorship of 1 Peter. And this old, now aged saint has been transformed by the power of God because he has immersed himself in the Word of God. Immersion. I spoke to somebody not long ago who in the United States military was sent up to Monterey, California. And he was going to be working in some form of covert operations, and he needed to learn a certain foreign language because he was going to later on be deployed into that foreign country as a spy. And he would have to speak in a perfect, not only foreign language, but in a perfect dialect from a perfect region where he would be deployed, assume a completely different background to blend in, and he had to be able to fool everybody for the mission. And I was blown away to find out that the United States Army has an institute where all our military personnel will go to, and they are immersed into learning how to speak a foreign language at a level that is undetectable by natives of that village or that town or that place. That's amazing. And you know what they do? They boast. They boast that it's done this way, full immersion. They take somebody that might be from the Bronx of New York and they just immerse them into this discipline, and it's tough and you're locked into this thing for weeks or months and you get it down, and guess what? You come out a totally different person. This is what we're talking about. Peter was immersed in the Word of God and he came out with, as it were, being a totally different person. And hallelujah for that. That's the power of God's Word upon our lives. When God takes hold of us. And that's up to us, by the way, to allow him to fully immerse us. And so, church, look, verse 1, we looked at the fact, look what you become. The fact is we become an instrument in the hands of God. We studied that. The second thing we saw, and you have it in your notes, is that you've become a complete person, that God has supplied everything you and I need in verses 2 and 3 to be a complete, full-blown Christian. None of our Christian experience is based upon our own gymnastics, our own working out, our own pursuit. God gives, God equips his kids who turn toward him. And he does that by the power of the Holy Spirit and the Word of God. Number three, and we'll end this section of verses 1-4. Right here, argument number three. Please write it down. Look what you become is the fact that you become a child of the living God. This might be the most important thing of all, is that you become a child of the living God. Verse 4. And if you write this down, this is why and how. It's because he has given you a promise. God has given you a promise. If today you say, I am a Christian, how do you know that? And how do you know that your Christian pursuit is going to take you all the way to heaven? How do you know that? Let's be honest. Come on. Think it through. How in the world, the Bible tells you, you are to have confidence in your salvation because it is Christ that works in you both to will and to do of his good pleasure in your life, that God in Christ has sealed you by the Holy Spirit until the day of redemption. Jesus tells us that when this happens, we have been born again. And we've been called out of this world and put into the family of God. We are now called children of the living God. And I hope that's your experience today. I hope that's how you understand Christ. A beautiful thing about being a kid. Listen, a beautiful thing about being a kid is that kid, no matter what goes on in the family, that kid knows that that kid's in the family. You know, we always had friends growing up who messed with our heads. You know those neighbors? Hey man, guess what? Your brother told me you were adopted. Weren't we all told that? By the way, some people are offended by that. And then you find out in the Bible that that's how you get to heaven, is by being adopted. It's like, sign me up. I've told you before, our granddaughter is adopted. And we never think about her being adopted. People remind us. You guys remind us. Whenever we're somewhere, oh, is this your adopted granddaughter? Oh, yeah, I guess it is. We don't even remember that. Why? Because she's in the family. Are you with me? There's no difference from those grandkids born in the family or those kids adopted into the family. Look, if you want to be cute about it, the kids born into the family, what are you going to do? Send them back? They were born into the family. You're stuck with them. Now we're happily stuck with them. But the one that is adopted into the family is the one that is called out, picked out, chosen to be brought into the family. And the Bible says God has called you out. He has chosen you to be in his family. Church, listen, be encouraged with this. Don't jump up. Don't raise your hand. Just listen. If today, right now, in the hearing of my voice, if I were to ask you, do you want God in your life? And do you want to be a child of the living God? And do you want to know what it's like to have God possess your life and to walk you through this world and to wash you of your sins and on the day of your death be happy that you're going to be entering the kingdom of heaven with God? If that's your passion, guess what? You have been adopted into the family of God. If you sit here today and you say, I don't want anything to do with that, I just came for a free breakfast, then you, listen, you not only know not God, nor is God calling you into his family. But I trust I speak to all of you today that the greatest desire of your life is at the very least to entertain the joy of what that means, that God wants me. You could never want God, my friend, unless God first wanted you. Do you want him? Do you want to go to heaven? You want to have your sins forgiven? Do you want to find out what living life really is all about? Then you're eager and excited to know what it's like to be a child of God right here, right now, today.
0: 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And now, let's get back to today's message. Once again, here's Pastor Jack.
18: And so we're talking about these promises in verse 4. He is the one that's given us these promises. It says in verse 1, by which have been given to us these great and precious promises. All of that which is from verse 3, where it says in verse 3 that as his divine power has given to us all things that pertain to life and godliness. Watch now, through the knowledge of him who called us by glory and virtue, here it is, by which you have been given, verse 4, to us exceedingly great and precious promises. Promises, mark it, exceedingly great. We use two English words for this one Greek word. We get the word, by the way, out of this Greek word, majestic or magnificent. The basis of the word magnificent is a Greek word. The English, instead of them, maybe you have a more modern translation, it might use the word magnificent. But the word is actually, in the older translations, exceedingly great. What are we talking about? Church family. You know, you can go to any Christian bookstore, go online, type in the promises of God. Now, I don't mean to offend anybody, but if you go to the Tibetan Book of the Dead, people are really reading that book a lot. How many promises are in that book? Eastern mysticism? The writings that are found in Hinduism? What are the promises in there that just light up your heart? Think about all the religions in the world. I'm just asking. What are the promises they give you that just light you up with joy and comfort and confidence? This is the basis of a promise. Look, the older you get, the more cautious I am with promises. When I was young, I would make promises all the time. You know why? I fully intended to keep them, believing I would keep them, only to discover I don't have the power to keep them. Do you hear what I'm saying?
2: Yes.
18: You say, well, Jack, I mean, doesn't the world just operate and live and breathe and float upon promises? Yeah, but you can only really find out who keeps their promises when the promise that's been given is tested. I promise to love, honor, and obey in a wedding service. When will that wife know that promise is being kept? Yeah, in the dark times, when that marriage is challenged, when Mr. America walks into the room and flexes, and your wife looks and says, oh, wow, that's Mr. America. He just flexed. He's awesome. But I'm married, and that's not a good path, and I'm going to trust God, and I'm going to look away because that's the right thing to do. She was tested, and she was found to be faithful to her promise. Are you with me? Same with Miss America walks in the room, and he says, wow. What does he do in that next moment? If he looks away, he has stayed true to the vows. There was some great movement some time ago called the Promise Keepers. Do you remember that? The Promise Keepers. I'm not here to say yay or nay on the Promise Keepers. The first time I ever heard about it, I have to confess, the first time I ever heard, hey, there's going to be this thing called the Promise Keepers, and we're going to get men to gather together, and they're going to take an oath. They're going to swear an oath. I know the motive was good. But I had already now come to the age to understand only God is the one who keeps his promises. I'm not saying don't make a promise. What I'm saying is you better follow through when you make it. You tell your kids, look, you do this today, or this, you clean your room, you get a snow cone after you clean your room. You better follow through. Listen, to the point like this, if you say it and then they wind up 3 hours later tripping over the dog and falling through the TV or whatever, you cannot go back and say, you know what, you can forget about that snow cone. You know how evil that is? You can't do that. If you, the authoritative figure in a person's life, or the one that is known to be the lover, says, you do this, and I tell you what, as incentive and motive, I'm going to get you a snow cone after you get that thing done. And something else intervenes and mitigates that promise? You're not a promise keeper. But I remember hearing about the promise keepers, and I remember just saying to myself, there's only one who can keep his promise. Just know that. But he promised me. Humans fail with the best intent, not God. The promises that you read, my friend, in your Bible, this is where I said in the opening of this message today, I feel overwhelmingly inadequate. This book that he has promised you, he will fulfill every promise that he makes to you. You say, well, yeah, I asked him for this, I prayed, I stood upon this, and it hasn't happened yet. The key word is yet. Be patient. He will not renegotiate his word. Part of God's promise keeping has built into it duration. Duration. That's not a weakness. When a promise is given at point A and the duration takes it all the way out to L, M, N, or P, time has gone on. Where are we on this timeline? And then God fulfills the promise 2.5 years later. What do you know now about God? That he is faithful and that he keeps his promises. See, you and I, we just want to drive through, speed, read, promise given. He's faithful. Hang on to him. Don't give up. Don't cave in. Stay strong. And remind him. I believe that God loves to be reminded. Not that he needs it. When you latch on to him and you say, Lord, I'm hanging on to this promise and I'm not going to let you go. It feels like you're not going to come through for me on this one. And we need to understand in the promises as a child. In a normal world, a child should have absolute peace, confidence, and rest and the authority of their parents. Somebody say amen. Amen. It's lost in our culture. It's lost in the world. But the greatest hero for a child should be their parent. Moms and dads should wear capes with big S's on the chest of them. Or a Batwoman, or who, I don't know what women would wear. Wonder Woman. That's mom. Superman and Wonder Woman, that's the way the kids should look at you. My point is this, that's the way that we should look at our Father in heaven above. Amen. Notice that it's the God of the Bible that says to us, I have given you exceedingly great and precious promises. Mark it, there are over 7,400 promises to your benefit in the Bible. 7,400. I honestly, I don't know, but if I can find one in other religious writings. Church family, do you hear me? Your Bible that you're holding in your lap is a book that has a key and a lock built into itself, and it's the promises of God. 7,400 plus promises for every situation of your life. And that's why we talk about reading the Bible all the time. Because every time you read the Bible, you get exposed to more and more of these promises and you know how to use them when you need them.
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25: With SRN News, I'm Ron Taylor. Search and rescue crews are working across the southeast as the remnants of Hurricane Isaias move further inland. The National Weather Service says the storm is now heading towards Tennessee after making landfall last night near Destin, Florida, as a Category 2 hurricane. 4 people have been killed, 2 in Florida, 2 in Alabama. Over 400,000 customers remain without power in the area. Many remain under flood alerts with heavy rain, high winds impacting an area from northern Florida to southern Virginia. OpenAI says an influence campaign operated by ChatGPT users in Iran placed roughly 100 AI-generated articles under fake bylines across at least 20 new outlets. OpenAI said the operation used its chatbot to generate articles, many criticizing the impact of U.S. military action against Iran on Americans before tailoring submissions to individual publications. The Washington Post identified the articles. More news at srnnews.com.
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28: 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There are 3 reasons we don't always get what we want. First of all, we don't ask for what we want. James 4:2 says, you do not have because you do not ask. Secondly, we ask for the wrong reasons, the wrong motives. James 4:3 says you ask and do not have because you ask with wrong motives so that you might spend it on your pleasures. And thirdly, sometimes we don't get what we want

0: When someone you love is hurting, what do you do? 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
2: Hello, and thanks for stopping by for today's Cornerstone Connection with our friend and teacher, Pastor Gary Hamrick. I'm Philip Keller. Always a pleasure to have you with us. Well, early on in his epistle to the Romans, the Apostle Paul makes the point that God has made himself clear. Everyone knows there's a God, and everyone knows right from wrong, which means no one has an excuse not to believe in God. Pastor Gary takes a deep dive into the subject next as we continue our study of the Book of Romans. The Book of Romans is Paul's most expansive theological manifesto. Written around AD 57, it lays out humanity's universal sin, God's plan of salvation through faith in Christ rather than works of the law, and the transformed life that flows from God's grace and the power of the Holy Spirit. 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
1: All right, so if you'll take your Bibles and go to Romans chapter 2 as we continue in our study through the book of Romans. So if you're new to our study, you haven't missed too much, and I'll do somewhat of a recap as we head in here to chapter 2. And as I've been saying, before we can get to the good news in Romans, we have to first make our way through the bad news. And the bad news that God tells us has to do with the human condition. God's perspective of the human condition, the way He describes the human condition, is very different from the way the world describes the human condition. The basic narrative of the world goes like this. You are basically a good person. And so just continue to be good and be kind and improve your already good condition and be even better. And so the story goes. But God's view of the human condition is quite the opposite. That man is not basically good. Man is basically bad. And thus, mankind needs a savior. That's why God sent Jesus to save us from our bad condition, to rescue us and to forgive us of our sins. But you can't and I can't appreciate and understand our need for Jesus until we first see the bad news. Because since we are sinners, we are subject to, we deserve God's wrath. Now, the word wrath appears more in the book of Romans, at least proportionally, than any other book of the Bible. And so it is an important word we need to understand. And this basic definition is God's righteous anger, His divine indignation, and just punishment in response to human sin. And so we are subject to God's wrath because we are guilty, we are sinners, we're not good people, we're bad people. But God so loved the world that He gave His Son, Jesus. So that's the good news. But we got to wade through the bad news. First three chapters of Romans have all the bad news before we can get to chapter 4 with the good news. And in the first couple of chapters, Paul lumps all of us, every human being, into basically three categories that we're calling the unrighteous, the self-righteous, and the over-righteous. But at the same time, Paul also adds that God intentionally has revealed Himself to each of these three categories of bad categories of people, so that we might see Him and know Him. And thus, because God has revealed Himself to each of these three groups of people, which encompasses the whole human race, we are without excuse. Because if we deny or disobey God, then that's on us because God has revealed Himself.

0: himself to us. And how has he revealed himself to us? Well, according to what Paul writes here in chapter 1, God revealed himself to the first category, the unrighteous, which is kind of an overall umbrella for all of us, through creation. Back in chapter 1, verse 20, it says, his invisible attributes are clearly seen, being understood by the things that are made, so that they, us, people, are without excuse. And so God has revealed himself through creation. If you have any intelligent observation of the universe with all of its complexity and all of its interdependency, you cannot deny the existence of a creator. This didn't just happen accidentally over long periods of time through gradual modification and random successive, modifications. This is the unique handiwork of God, and God has displayed himself so that we can't deny his existence. And then last week we talked about, well, what happens to a culture that denies God's existence in creation and starts to worship creation more than creator? And that's last week's Bible study. And it was very similar to reading the news feed on your iPhone, because what Paul describes in Romans chapter 1, very similar to the condition of our world today, which, because our culture has by and large started worshiping creation more than creator. It's all about going green, the environment, your carbon footprint, and saving the sea turtles and the spotted owl. Meanwhile, we kill our babies and we deny God. And so that's the messed up mentality of our culture and so much more. That was last week's study. But for today, we're going to look at the last two categories, starting with the self-righteous. Let's first pray and then we'll dive into Romans chapter 2. Father, we commit now our Bible study to you. We pray, God, that you would speak to our hearts afresh today. Thank you for the privilege of worshiping you freely here in this place. Be glorified now, we ask, and speak to our hearts as only you can. We love you, Lord, and we thank you that you first loved us. In Jesus' name, amen. Romans chapter 2, verse 1. Therefore, you are inexcusable, O man, whoever you are, who judge. For in whatever you judge another, you condemn yourself. For you who judge practice the same things. But we know that the judgment of God is according to truth against those who practice such things. And do you think this, O man, you who judge those practicing such things and doing the same, that you will escape the judgment of God? Or do you despise the riches of his goodness, forbearance, and long-suffering, not knowing that the goodness of God leads you to repentance? But in accordance with your hardness and your impenitent heart, you are treasuring up for yourself wrath, there's the word, in the day of wrath and revelation of the righteous judgment of God, who will render to each one according to his deeds, eternal life to those who by patient continuance and doing good seek for glory, honor, and immortality. But to those who are self-seeking, that's the self-righteous, and do not obey the truth, but obey unrighteousness, indignation and wrath, tribulation and anguish on every soul of man who does evil, of the Jew first and also of the Greek. But glory, honor, and peace to everyone who works what is good, to the Jew first and also to the Greek, for there is no partiality with God. For as many as have sinned without law will also perish without law, and as many as have sinned in the law will be judged by the law. For not the hearers of the law are just in the sight of God, but the doers of the law will be justified. For when Gentiles who do not have the law by nature do the things in the law, these, although not having the law, are a law to themselves, who show the work of the law written in their hearts, their conscience, circle that word, their conscience also bearing witness, and between themselves their thoughts accusing or else excusing them. In the day when God will judge the secrets of men by Jesus Christ according to my gospel. All right, let's pause there for a moment. That's a mouthful, isn't it? I don't know if you followed along with all of that, but let me help break it down so we can try to understand what he's saying here. Paul starts out in verse 1 by talking about those people who are judgmental. They're just going around scrutinizing everybody else, and they're able to see the sins and faults of everybody else, just not their own. That's why we're calling them here the self-righteous, because they think they are the standard by which to judge everyone else around them, which is not only being judgmental, it's also being hypocritical. Paul points out, because they have faults too. They just can't see their own faults because they're too busy looking at yours. That's the self-righteous. Now, I'm sure there's nobody here that fits into that category, but I'm sure you know a person or two. They can spot everybody else's faults, sins, and problems, but not their own. That's the self-righteous. But Paul says here in verse 1, therefore you are inexcusable, O man, whoever you are, who judge, for in whatever way you judge another, you condemn yourself. For you who judge practice the same things. They just don't recognize it because they're too busy evaluating the sins of other people. Paul says, but you're guilty because you're breaking the same laws of God, whether you know it or not. And the illusion that this creates in the heart of an individual who thinks that he or she is better than other people is this false narrative that they're not accountable to anybody or anything. Because after all, what, me? I don't have any problems. It's everybody else. And so the self-righteous person doesn't realize that he or she is accountable because he or she thinks that he or she is better than everybody else. I don't need to be accountable to anybody. What sin have I committed? Everybody else is the sinner, not me. And this kind of self-righteous thinking crept into the minds and hearts of Gentiles. And sometimes Paul uses the word Greek, and Greek and Gentile can be interchangeable in this text. The self-righteous thinking crept into the minds and hearts of Gentiles who didn't know the commandments of God. So they became a law unto themselves. They didn't have the Jewish commandments. Gentiles became a law to themselves, and they judged and evaluated everything and everybody else by their own standard. And Paul is saying to us through this passage here, to these self-righteous people, by the way, you're not the standard. God is. God is. And so he asks in verse 3, this rhetorical question, he says, do you think you will escape the judgment of God? Do you think, just because in your own estimation you're a pretty righteous person in comparison to all the other people around you that you think are not as righteous as you, do you think that gets you off the hook? Like somehow you're good to go and you're not guilty? And he says, no, because God is the standard, not you. And Paul anticipates that the Gentiles will have an excuse.
1: 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Well, by definition, self-righteous people always have an excuse for their sin. The Apostle Paul knew this all too well, which is why he made it clear to the Gentiles that ignorance of the law was no excuse for disobeying it. With more, here's Pastor Gary Hamrick with the rest of today's message.
0: So right out of the gate, he says there in verse 1, you're inexcusable, and let me tell you why. And here's the excuse that he anticipates that Gentiles will come up with. And they will say, well, we didn't know any better. Because we're not Jews and we didn't have the law of God, so we don't know the rules. And so why are we guilty if we don't know the rules? By the way, side note, did you know that in a court of law, talking about like in today's system of the legal system, ignorance is not a defense. Ignorance is never a defense. You can't go into a court of law, you've been charged with some kind of a crime, and you cannot say, well, I didn't know. And the judge is going to go, oh, well, because you didn't know, you're good to go. No, what they're going to say to you is, you knew, and you're just denying it, you're lying, or should have known. You knew, or should have known. I had a car that we own sitting on the street in front of my house here in town. And wake up one morning, there's a ticket on the windshield. Now, What's the ticket for? Oh, the ticket was because I had an expired inspection sticker. Now, I thought, as long as I'm not driving it, okay, it's okay to have it parked there. News bulletin. I couldn't claim ignorance. I actually go down into Leesburg PD. I'm like, hey, what's the deal? I got a ticket here. I wasn't driving my car. It's just parked in the street. Yeah, well, you can move it into your driveway, but as long as it's sitting on the street, whether you drive it or not, you're going to get a ticket with an expired inspection sticker. I don't know if this is going to help anybody today. I'm here to help set you free. It's $40 I had to pay for your benefit, ladies and gentlemen. And I couldn't go in there and say, well, I didn't know. I mean, that's the truth. I didn't know. They didn't care. They're like, $40, pay up. Don't you know who I am? No, I didn't say that at all. In fact, I was a little embarrassed. They're going to be like, oh, yeah, you're the pastor here in town. You should know better. So I, yeah, had a ball cap on and sunglasses when I went in. But I couldn't claim ignorance. I couldn't be like, I didn't know. Well, now I know, but you still have to pay. So ignorance is never a defense. And so Paul anticipates the Gentiles are going to be like, hey, you think you didn't know because you don't have the rules of God. Sorry, still guilty. Now, for those of you who are new to the Bible, let me just explain a little bit about Gentiles versus Jews. Because in the Bible, God delineates between two groups of people, the entire world's population, delineated into two groups of people. The one group are the people through whom the promise and the person of the Messiah came. That's Jesus, okay? And that people group are the Jews. God selected a people group through whom the promise and person of Messiah should come for the whole world. So those are the Jews, that people group. And everybody else in the world is a Gentile. That's the way you need to understand your Bible. There are Jews and there are Gentiles. And everybody else who's not Jewish is a Gentile. And again, sometimes Paul will use the term Greek because that was the modern population of the day, just talking about non-Jews. So you're either Jewish or non-Jewish. If you're non-Jewish, you're basically a Gentile. And the one major difference between Jew and Gentile in the context of this study is that the Jews had the commandments of God. They had the law. They had the ordinances. They knew the standard. Gentiles didn't. By and large, they were unfamiliar. What do you mean, 10 commandments? And how many more commandments are there? And so because they didn't have the rules, Paul says, you're still guilty. You can't claim ignorance. And why is he saying that they're still guilty? Well, because of, I had you circle the word when we were reading through it, for you note takers, conscience. Conscience. Because God has given you a conscience that bears witness of His existence. You know what is right and what is wrong because God has given you a conscience. Look here again at verses 14 and 15. Verse 14, for when Gentiles who do not have the law by nature do the things in the law, in other words, even though they don't have the rules, instinctively, they know right from wrong. They show that they understand the rules even though they don't have the rules. Even though not having the law, they are a law to themselves. Verse 15, who show the work of the law written in their hearts, their conscience, also bearing witness and between themselves, their thoughts accusing or excusing them. In other words, he's saying our conscience is either going to bear witness we're doing a good thing or we're going to get convicted that we're not doing the right thing. And where does that conscience come from? It comes from God. So you may not have the rules that God has given, but you have a conscience that God has given you, and that testifies of His existence. You know when you're doing something right and when you're doing something wrong, because God's given a conscience as a moral compass to steer us and to guide us, to bear witness of what is right and what is wrong. And that's the basic definition of a conscience. It's a moral compass. It's an internal mechanism given by God that recognizes right and wrong, good and evil, and the feelings associated with it. When we do right, there is pleasure. When we do wrong, we feel guilt. And that God-given conscience testifies of God Himself. Conscience is that inner judge or witness that approves when we do right and disapproves when we do wrong. And God created every human being with this moral capacity. We were knit together in our mother's womb with a God-given conscience to be able to distinguish right from wrong. Now, in psychological terms, someone who has a broken conscience, and there's a whole history behind why people sometimes go through different traumas or different things that break their conscience, those folks are known as sociopaths. But everyone is given a conscience. And unfortunately, tragically, sometimes a very small minority of people have that conscience broken. But by and large, listen, you don't need to be a Christian to know right from wrong. God has given everyone, because we're created in His image and likeness, the moral capacity to distinguish between right and wrong and good and evil. Nobody has to give you a course. You know, instantly. With kids, when you raise kids, like they're coloring on the wall and, you know, with a crayon, and then you walk in, they instantly go like, ooh, like something triggers, right? And you didn't have to sit them down and give them a lesson about everything in life to feel guilty about. They just instantly, you know, I was reading, when I was putting Tyler to bed when he was little, and reading through a book, and I came across one of the pages and had scribbling with a magic marker all over the pages. And I said, and he was the oldest and the only kid at the time. And I said, oh, who did this? And he looked right at me, didn't miss a beat. And he said, Mommy did that. Because he felt guilty, and I didn't have to, you know, all I said was, oh, who did this? Mommy did that. He's throwing Mommy under the bus. He's like three. His conscience was broken in that moment. But nobody has to teach you, because, you know, we have this God-given capacity. Let's say you're walking down the street in downtown D.C. or in Georgetown. There's a lot of traffic on the sidewalk, people bustling on the sidewalk, and some man in front of you bumps into another person walking the opposite direction. You see the guy's wallet flip out of his back hip pocket onto the ground, and you're walking and you see it, and so you pick it up. And now at that moment, your conscience kicks in, and at that moment, you know what you should be doing if you have a good conscience is, sir, I don't think you're aware you dropped your wallet. But in that moment, your conscience is wrestling, isn't it? Because you're like, well, wait a minute. In a nanosecond, you're thinking all of this. In a nanosecond, you're like, well, wait a minute. I wonder how much money's in this wallet. I'm a little low on cash, and the rent's due this week, and I am a Christian, and maybe this is God's way of providing for me. Jehovah Jireh, my provider. You know, and so in a nanosecond, you're going all of this. You're like, oh, no, this isn't right. Like, sir, you dropped your wallet. I don't think you know. And so I didn't want to be stealing money out of your pocket. And that's what the government does. So I don't need to do that. That's a good conscience. Nobody had to give you a lesson on that. That's just your conscience kicks in because it's a God-given thing. But listen, it testifies of God. So the idea is that just as conscience, or rather just as creation testifies of God's existence, so does conscience. And therefore, because God exists, the only reason we know right from wrong is because we've been given from a higher moral authority an understanding of right and wrong. And to deny Him and to disobey Him means we're guilty. And so Paul says, even though you don't have the law, even though you Gentiles are not Jewish with the law of God, you're still guilty because you go against your conscience, don't you? But then this last category does have to do with the Jewish people. And in this context, we're going to refer to them as the over-righteous because they pride themselves on having the law of God. We have the oracles of God. God has spoken to us. We have the commandments. We know the rules. Yeah? Well, are you living by them? That's what Paul's going to say. Because aren't you more accountable since you actually have those rules? If you break them, what's your excuse?
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4: With SRN News, I'm Ron Taylor. At least four people are dead after the first hurricane of the Atlantic season makes landfall. Hurricane Isaias hit the Florida Panhandle Friday night, where it caused damage that has been described as catastrophic. Isaias killed two people in Florida and two in Alabama, including two who died of falling trees. The storm weakened as it moved inland, but continued to cause damage, including widespread power outages. Over 600,000 customers remain without power. About 10 million people remain under flood alerts, with heavy rain impacting an area from northern Florida to southern Virginia. President Trump calling for new leadership in Kyiv after Ukrainian President Vladimir Zelensky warned the U.S. fuel deal with Moscow will prolong the war with Russia. The president said the Ukrainian people need to elect a new leader, and he was departing the White House Saturday morning for a rally. On Friday, the president announced that Russia will supply tons of diesel fuel to the American market. This is SRN News.
5: Shalom, beloved. This is Rabbi Kurt Schneider. Think about this. Forgiveness begins when we stop looking primarily at the person who hurt us and start looking instead at the one who forgave us. When we're struggling with forgiving somebody, instead of looking at that person, instead what we should do is imagine in our mind's eye Jesus on the cross, looking at those that put him on the cross, and then looking up to the Father, Jesus, and looking up to the Father as he's on the cross and saying, Father, forgive them, for they know not what they do. I found when I look at Jesus forgiving everybody and then extending that same mindset to those that have hurt me, it gives me the ability to move beyond the offense and to release the love of God.
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7: I'm as lost as everybody else. I'm still looking. I'm still searching. Hi, this is Lon Solomon, and this is what Billy Joel said at the close of his documentary, And So It Goes. You know, Billy is right. Everyone is born lost, looking and searching for something to fill the hole inside of us that only God can fill. This is why Jesus said, come to me and I will give you rest. You will find peace for your soul. Hey, if you're still looking, look in the right place, the Lord Jesus. Not a sermon, just a thought.
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10: Welcome to Practical Living with Dale O'Shield, Senior Pastor of Church of the Redeemer in Maryland. We pray that through this message, you will learn how to apply God's Word and truth to your life. 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
11: As we're studying really four characters, Daniel and his three friends, Shadrach, Meshach, and Abednego, and some lessons we learn about life from them. I give you a little bit of background, or gave you a little bit of background last weekend on the history of Daniel, so you'll understand a bit about it. Let me quickly touch it just again today, so you understand what's happening in the book. The book happens, transpires in about 600 BC, 605 BC, 600 years before Jesus was born. And what Nebuchadnezzar does is he comes in and he takes a lot of the young people back to Babylon. And that was part of his strategy. He would come in and disperse people over a period of time, exile them away from their homeland, and then destroy that homeland so they had no place to go back to. And so this is the first of those waves, those three waves of processes where Nebuchadnezzar will come in and do this very thing. But the first stage of this, he gets these young men somewhere between the ages of 15 and 18 years of age, and he takes them away from Jerusalem, away from Judah, and takes them into Babylon with the whole intention of training them to become, if you will, Babylonian in culture. They're Jewish by nature, Jewish by background, but he's going to expose them to the Babylonian lifestyle. He wants them to think, be, act, live, eat like the Babylonians. He wants to change them into that culture. And in this process of time, we see that, in fact, these four young men, Daniel and his three friends, are facing enormous pressure. Pressure as young men who've been trained to love and serve God. Now they're in an environment of great idolatry, great wickedness, all kind of heathenistic things that are happening around them. And the pressure is on them to conform, but they refuse to conform because of who they were, because of their character. And that's what really impressed me as I was studying these six chapters again this past summer and looking at these four men. I was deeply impressed by the fact that they were able to stand strong under pressure. And this is something that you and I need to be able to do as well. Because there is a culture around us. It's not the Babylonian culture, but it is the culture of the world that wants to press you into its mold. It wants to shape you so that you're like everybody else. And so we have to stand strong against that pressure so that, in fact, we remain the people of God. We remain people who honor and serve God. That we do not compromise in the midst of a pressurized culture. We stand strong under pressure. And this standing strong under pressure starts with what I want to talk about today. I want to talk to you about the fact that the real aspect of all this happens on the inside of you. In fact, that's where it all begins. That real strength begins not outside of you, but real strength begins inside of you, within you. Here's a life principle. Who you are on the inside determines how you handle external pressure. Life is not lived from the outside in. Life is lived from the inside out. What we do in life always proceeds from who we are in life, our character, and our real identity. Who you are on the inside and the identity you carry with you internally, that's going to determine how you live. And the Bible tells us something very significant, numbers of things that are significant about Daniel and his friends. The thing I want to talk to you about today is something that's very easy to miss here in the story. Let me take you back to Daniel chapter 1, verses 3 and 4, as we see something very unique about Daniel and his three friends. Then the king, this is Nebuchadnezzar, the Babylonian king, ordered Ashpenaz, that was his chief of staff, chief of his court officials, to bring into the king's service some of the Israelites from the royal family and nobility. Four young men without any physical defect, handsome, showing aptitude for every kind of learning, well-informed, quick to understand, and qualified to serve in the king's palace. He was to teach them, notice this, the language and literature of the Babylonians. So they're being introduced to, taught, instructed in, pressured to embrace the atmosphere, the literature, the history, the background, the culture of the Babylonians. Now, the Bible tells us about the kind of young men King Nebuchadnezzar looked for. He looked for young men without any physical defect. They were good and strong. They were healthy. They were good looking. They carried themselves like royalty, if you will. They carried themselves in such a way that they looked like they belonged in the king's court. They had the aptitude for learning all kinds of things. They had proven this by the fact that they were already well-informed, good students. They were quick to understand. They were qualified to serve in the king's palace by the poise and the way that they carried, the bearing they had in their life. But there's one more thing I want you to note here. One thing that's easy to miss. The Bible says that these young men from Judah were chosen, notice this, from the royal family and the nobility. So Daniel, Shadrach, Meshach, and Abednego, these four young men, were chosen to serve King Nebuchadnezzar because they came from royalty. Evidently, these four young men were connected to, we don't know the relationship there was, but some relationship with the king or kings of Judah. They had some heritage there. And they were people who were noble in their birth. In fact, to even be included in this elite group that Nebuchadnezzar had chosen, you had to come from a royal heritage in your life. So Daniel, Shadrach, Meshach, Abednego, they were aware at some level of their special heritage, of their special status in life. It was deeply ingrained in them that they were royalty and they were nobility. And so this awareness of being royal, coming from the royal kingdom of Judah, and that lineage of the kingdom of Judah, coming from a nobility of their background, caused them to recognize that they were different from everybody else. Not better than everybody else, but different from everyone else. See, when you come from royalty, you know that you are not better than someone, but you are different from others. When you come from nobility, it does not imply that you are better than anyone, but it does imply that you are different from others. You come from a different family background, not something that you earned yourself, but a family that you were born into. The French have a terminology for this. Perhaps you've read it in your studies of French history or Western civilization. The statement or the phrase that is used by the French often to describe this is noblesse oblige. Noblesse oblige means that nobility obligates. That if you have nobility in your life, it obligates you. It's not an entitlement to something. It is an obligation to carry yourself differently. It is an obligation to be a help or a blessing to others. That if you're blessed, you're blessed, we might say, to be a blessing. And so Daniel and his three friends, they were of the noblesse oblige community. They were noble by birth. They were royal by birth. Their family, the families they were born into, had conferred upon them this blessing. There's an application for us in this. If you and I are going to stand strong in the midst of pressure, we need to be different. And to be different, we have to experience something. We have to be royally born into the family of God. As certainly as Daniel and his friends were born into royalty, and they were different and stronger because they were born into royalty, we find our strength in our heritage as well. We find our strength by being born into the royal family of God. I'd like to use an illustration this afternoon that may seem a little bit corny to some of you, but I think it'll drive the point home. I want to talk to you just for a few moments today about turkeys and eagles. Two different types of birds. Turkeys and eagles, they're quite different, are they not? I want you to picture with me just for a moment the last time you saw a turkey, not the one on your Thanksgiving table, but one in a farmyard somewhere. You know what turkeys look like. Just envision that with me for a moment, and now shift in your mind from the image of a turkey to the image of an eagle. Two very different birds. When you think of an eagle, you think of majesty. You think of this one that soars high. You think of this incredible representation of something that is honorable. Eagles are honored. Turkeys are eaten. Big difference. Eagles fly high and turkeys sort of waddle on the ground. Have you ever seen a turkey try to fly? I mean, they may get a couple of feet off the ground. That's about it. And they look pitiful in the process. There's a big difference between a turkey and an eagle. And here's the thing that turkeys and eagles both recognize. If you're born a turkey, you can't live like an eagle. You might want to be an eagle, but if you're born a turkey, you can't live like an eagle. And you can't pretend to be an eagle. Your nature is going to determine your capabilities. What you're born as will determine your DNA, what you're able to do. And no matter how many eagle feathers a turkey glues to its skin, it's still a turkey. It still has the DNA of a turkey. Take a look at the picture on the screen. This is what a lot of turkeys would like to do, right? This is a lot of people right there. They're turkeys by nature, but spiritually they try to glue on some kind of spiritual wings so they look different than they really are. But the reality is they still are turkeys. You can't pretend to be an eagle. You're either born one or you're not one. And the only way for a turkey to live as an eagle, listen closely, would be through a miracle. The only way for a turkey to be transformed into an eagle would be actually through a born-again experience. The transformation of their very nature, a miraculous new birth. Going back to Daniel and his friends, they had the nature of eagles inside of them. They came from royalty. Nobility was actually in their DNA. And we can't expect these four men to behave differently because they were different. By nature, they knew where they came from. They knew they were royalty. They knew they were noble. And this really does apply to our lives. And the reality is that all of us, listen closely, all of us, as we come into the world, we're all born into the world as turkeys. Using that analogy. By that I mean that by nature we're sinners. By nature we're rebels. We're people that are controlled by our own desires, our own lust. We're controlled by the influences of the world around us. And we can't behave royally because there is no royal blood in us. We can't behave like nobility because we aren't yet noble. We need to be transformed. We need to be born again. This is the only way that change can happen. And a very important statement you'll see on the screen is that we have to be born into royalty to behave royally. This is the real point that I want to drive home to us today. That we have to be born into royalty if we are going to behave royally. And this is exactly why Jesus Christ came. Jesus came so that anyone who comes to Him, notice that, anyone who comes to Him and anyone who genuinely believes in Him can and will be born again into the royal family of God. Anyone that will come to Him can have this transformation from the turkey to an eagle. And this is exactly what Jesus wanted a religious man named Nicodemus to fully understand. There was a Pharisee by the name of Nicodemus during Jesus' day, and he was working very hard to be holy. He was working hard to be good. He was working hard to be righteous. He was working very hard to be acceptable to God. He was a turkey, but boy, he had glued a lot of feathers onto his side. We see the story in John chapter 3, where Nicodemus comes as this turkey wanting to be an eagle, and he makes some inquiry of Jesus. Notice his words here. There was a man named Nicodemus, a Jewish religious leader who was a Pharisee, kind of the top rung of the spiritual ladder from a religious standpoint. After dark one evening, he came to speak with Jesus. Rabbi, he said, we all know that God has sent you to teach us. Your miraculous signs are evidence that God is with you. Jesus replied, I tell you the truth, unless you are born again, you cannot see the kingdom of God. What do you mean? Exclaimed Nicodemus. How can an old man go back into his mother's womb and be born again? Jesus replied, I assure you, no one can enter the kingdom of God without being born of water and of the Spirit. Humans can reproduce only human life, but the Holy Spirit gives birth to spiritual life. So don't be surprised when I say you must be born again. How are these things possible? Nicodemus asked. Jesus replied, "You are a respected Jewish teacher, and yet you don't understand these things." Verse 13, "No one has ever gone to heaven and returned, but the Son of Man has come down from heaven, and as Moses lifted up the bronze snake on a pole in the wilderness, so the Son of Man must be lifted up," referring to his crucifixion, "so that everyone who believes in him will have eternal life. For this is how God loved the world. He gave his one and only Son, so that everyone who believes in him will not perish but have eternal life. God sent his Son into the world not to judge the world but to save the world through him. There is no judgment against anyone who believes in him, but anyone who does not believe in him has already been judged for not believing in God's one and only Son." Jesus says, "Nicodemus, you need to understand something. I'm reminding you of something here. That if you want a relationship with God, you can't glue on the eagle feathers. You can't just try to be good and try to impress God and try to look like an eagle, because you're not an eagle. You are really, to use the analogy again, you are the turkey. And until you come to that realization and allow me to do a work in your life, you're never going to experience what I've called you to experience and what's possible to experience, being the eagle that I want you to be. You must be born again. To live different, Nicodemus, you must be different. When you and I invite Jesus Christ into our life, we claim him as Lord of our life. We believe that he died on the cross and rose from the grave. We give our lives to him. In that moment, something happens on the inside of us where we are born again into the family of God. At that moment, we become different on the inside so that we can live differently on the outside. Notice what Scripture says about this in Romans chapter 8, verse 1 and 2. Paul writes and says, "So there is now no condemnation for those who belong," notice that, "belong to Christ." Not just date Christ, but belong to Christ. They're married to Christ. "And because you belong to him, the power," notice this, "the power," where does the power come from? "The power of the life-giving Spirit has freed you from the power of sin that leads to death." So here Paul says, the thing that changes you is not your capacity to change yourself, but the thing that changes you is the power of the life-giving Spirit of God living in you that frees you from the power of sin and death. Peter says it this way, "All praise to God the Father of our Lord Jesus Christ. It is by his great mercy that we have been born again, because God raised Jesus Christ from the dead. Now we live with great expectation." So how does this new birth happen? I feel that one of my major responsibilities as your pastor is to always help you to understand some of the basics of the spiritual life. What does it really mean to be a follower of Jesus? And I think part of that basic understanding is to understand how do we know that we're saved? How do we know and how do we experience salvation? Because I would be so deeply hurt to know that if I'd gone through the years of preaching here and you didn't understand what it meant to have a real relationship with God and how to be born again. So I want you to listen very closely today, because you and I, as Jesus said to Nicodemus, you must be born again. It would be a good idea if you're born again. It's a nice suggestion for you. He said, you must be born again. The same statement applies to each one of us. If we want a relationship with God, something has to happen to us on the inside where our nature is actually transformed, where we as turkeys become the eagles that God called us to be, so we can be different in a world that is pressuring against us. We can stand strong. So I'm going to help you today to understand the process of how you and I can move from the turkey to the eagle, how you can be born again. Now you might say, "Well, Pastor, I already know this." Maybe you do, but I want to make sure that you do. And I also want to make sure that you know how to share this with someone that perhaps doesn't know the Lord, so that you can lead other people to the same experience. And there's some here today that you may not yet be born again. You've never experienced it. So I'm going to tell you right now from Scripture how you can be born again, how you can have walked in this door today, a turkey, and you can leave an eagle. Amen? How can happen in your life? Let me walk you through it. Romans chapter 3, verse 23. This is where it starts. For everyone has sinned, we all fall short of God's glorious standard. That's the beginning point, to acknowledge that all of us are sinners. By nature, going back to Adam and Eve in the Garden of Eden, we inherited a nature of sin. So by nature, we are sinners. We go against God. We don't do the right thing. We tend to do the wrong thing. And so there's a nature inside of us that's a problem. It's separated us from God. We have the problem. The problem is not with God. The problem is with us. We are all sinners. We have all fallen short of the glory of God. And so you will never seek a Savior if you don't recognize your need to be saved. And so we start with a recognition. I need to be saved because I am a sinner. I need to be born again because I don't have the right nature inside of me. Romans 5 verse 8. But God showed His great love for us by sending Christ to die for us. Notice this. While we were still what? Sinners. While we're in this condition, separated from God, broken, can't get to God ourselves, have a nature that is contrary to God, God loved us so much that He sent His only begotten Son into our world, who went to the cross of Calvary and paid the price for your sin and my sin, and rose from the grave, proving indeed He was the very Son of God, and He offers to us that salvation while we were still sinners. Before we took one step toward God, God took the step toward us. Romans 6:23 says, for the wages of sin is death, but the free gift of God is eternal life through Christ Jesus our Lord. The wages, the payment. If we continue to live in our sin, there's going to be a payday one day. But I'm so grateful there's a but in that sentence. But the free gift of God is, notice, the free gift of God is eternal life through Christ Jesus our Lord. So He offers us a way out of the payment of death. And the reason is because Jesus took the payment of death for us, and now we receive the gift of salvation by faith. Now Romans 10, 9 and 10 tells us how to receive it. So this is how to be born again. If you declare with your mouth Jesus is Lord and believe in your heart that God raised Him from the dead, what are the next four words? You will be saved. Synonymous with born again. You'll be saved. You'll be born again. For it is with your heart, verse 10 says, it is with your heart that you believe and are just.
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4: With SRN News, I'm Ron Taylor. Search and rescue crews are working across the southeast as the remnants of Hurricane Isaias move further inland. The National Weather Service says the storm is now heading towards Tennessee after making landfall last night near Destin, Florida, as a Category 2 hurricane. Four people have been killed, two in Florida, two in Alabama. Over 400,000 customers remain without power in the area. Many remain under flood alerts with heavy rain, high winds impacting an area from northern Florida to southern Virginia. OpenAI says an influence campaign operated by ChatGPT users in Iran placed roughly 100 AI-generated articles under fake bylines across at least 20 new outlets. OpenAI said the operation used its chatbot to generate articles, many criticizing the impact of U.S. military action against Iran on Americans before tailoring submissions to individual publications. The Washington Post identified the articles. More news at srnnews.com.
15: Foundations of Freedom, a look at America's founding principles and the leaders who shaped our nation.
16: Ronald Reagan believed freedom was more than a political system or a set of laws. In 1988, he said, "Freedom describes the God-given condition of the human soul." For Reagan, liberty was not something government created. It was something government was called to respect and to protect. That idea sits at the heart of the American experiment. Our rights do not come from rulers, institutions, or political majorities. They belong to us by nature and by God. And when we understand freedom that way, our responsibility becomes clearer. Government may protect liberty. Laws may preserve it, but neither can give us what was never theirs to grant. Freedom begins with the recognition that human dignity and liberty come before government, not from it.
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21: 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Pray with me, please. Father, we honor you on this morning. Thank you for your grace. Thank you for this preaching hour and moment. In this

0: 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We're often quick to say, if there's anything I can do, just let me know. 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
1: Have your way, and I will give your name all the glory and all the honor and all the praise. It is in Jesus' name I pray. I believe it shall be done. Amen and amen. I want to start a series of messages titled Those Called to Serve. And on this morning, I want to talk to you from the idea, a plea to serve God for His glory. Okay, he moves us in this text through this plea. I beseech you, I beg you, I plead with you. Therefore, brethren, by the mercies of God. Paul says, as a result of all the content and the compassion that God has laid out on your behalf, from chapter 1 through chapter 11, I beseech you, I urge you, I plead with you, I beg you, based on the mercies of God. He says, remember the mercies of God. And unfortunately, church, one of the things I think that has caused a drastic shift in the American Christianity is that we have forgotten about the mercy of God. Perhaps one of the things that has caused the shift in your life and has made it more comfortable and more suitable for you to expect that everybody else is going to serve you and everybody else is going to do what you don't want to do, but yet you do nothing but be a consumer and a sucker and a viper, then maybe you have forgotten about the mercy of God. As the Apostle Paul has laid out in this text, he says, I beseech you based on the mercies of God. Now, he already laid out for us in 11 chapters how merciful God has been to us. He had, can I just talk with us this morning through some of those? He says, listen, he says, I need you to remember the mercies of God. I need you to remember that you were a sinner condemned to hell and death. And you were without excuse. You had no excuse for the escape of hell and judgment. That's where you were, believer. But God, He saved you by His mercy. But God, by His mercy, He justified you anyway. Boy, help me, Jesus. He justified you apart from the law. Help me, God. I know you grew up trying to be a goody two-shoes, and you said, I'm going to do everything right. But if you fail in one part, you failed it all. And so even for my goody two-shoe Gentile, God, through His mercy, still justified you. He declared you forensically clean before the presence of His throne by His mercy. Y'all still here with me? This is what the scripture says. You were an alien. You were a foreigner. You were separated from God by your sin and by your birth, Gentile. You didn't even have a right to approach the throne of God, but God, through His mercy, He tore down the wall of separation and He reached over and grabbed you and brought you near and adopted you into His family, and He grafted you into the vine so that you too would have the blood of Jesus flowing through your body. Paul says, remember the mercy of God. You were a sinner whose wages deserved death. And for you that's saying, well, you know, hey, you're not talking about me. Yeah, all had sinned and come short of the glory of God, but by His mercy, while you were still a sinner, Christ died for you. Knowing that even after I save you, you still go act a fool. I'm trying to help you remember the mercy.

0: of God. Lord, help me, God. Because of his mercies, you are not consumed. By his mercy, it was Jesus who was making intercession for you. He was praying for you. Lord, help me, God. And you don't even know how it happened. You just know it happened. You know that you came through. Lord God, have mercy. You were not destroyed by the divorce, Lord Jesus. Lord, help me, God. You was hoping that I could make it out of this mess. And by the mercy of God, you were not condemned to 12 years in prison, even though that's what you should have got. You didn't get pregnant. You didn't catch AIDS. Although you were doing all the stuff that should have been your end. You should have been buried and sleeping in your grave, but by the mercy of God. See, you need to remember the mercy of God. You ain't always been where you are. I know you got your GS whatever right now, but that ain't where you started. Come on, somebody, tell the truth and shame the devil. It was the mercy of God that brought you through. It was the mercy of God that allowed you to get promoted. It was the mercy of God that kept you from being fired when you were coming in late and leaving early. It was the mercy of God that kept you from being the alcoholic on the street, kept you from being a crackhead. It was God's mercy. Paul says, I beseech you. I beg you. I plead with you. According to those mercies, that you present your body. There's a reminder of God's mercy, but secondly, there's a request to present yourselves as living sacrifices. Now, there is what we would commonly call an oxymoron in this statement. There's a contradictory, there's conflict in the statement, because Paul says, I want you, by according to the mercies of God, based on all that God has done for you, I want you to present your bodies as living sacrifices. Now, conflict in the text is that how can we be a sacrifice but at the same time be alive? Because if you walk through scripture and understand anything about sacrifices were taken to the altar and they were cut open and bled out until they died. So sacrifices were dead. But Paul very deliberately, very intentionally says, I want you to present your bodies as living sacrifices. What are you talking about, Paul? Paul is saying, I want you to present your bodies not for yourselves, but I want you to present your bodies for God. Watch this. And die to self. If any man comes after me, he has to deny himself, die to himself. But allow the spirit of the living God that dwells in you to live out God's purpose of worship and service through you. Watch this. So in other words, I want you to die to yourself, not in a suicidal sense, but I want you to die to yourself for a purpose. And the purpose is so that God can get glory out of your life. The request here is to present yourselves to God as service that has as a focus God getting credit for. The only thing that's hindering the Spirit of God in you from worshiping and serving the Spirit of God outside of you is that you have not died and offered your body as a sacrifice so that that can happen. Then he says, not only do I want you to present yourself a living sacrifice, he says, your body as a living sacrifice, holy, acceptable to God. The sacrifice that he's looking for is a holy sacrifice. This is critical in that God is not interested in unholy sacrifices. He never desires unholy sacrifices. He never wants it. Go all the way back to the law. He tells them anything that's defiled, anything that's broken, anything that's sick, I don't want that. He always says, bring me the best. Y'all still here? He never wants leftovers. He doesn't say, after you done all you done, just bring me what you got left. No. He always says, bring me mine first. Bring me the first fruit of your offering. Bring me the best. He doesn't want the broken down. He doesn't want the defiled. He doesn't want the lame, the crippled. He doesn't want that. No. Bring me the best that you have. And present that to me. That's the holy sacrifice. And what makes it holy is that Christ lives in you and Christ is working through you to bring glory to himself. Lord God, have mercy. Because you and I, in of ourselves, we can't present anything holy because we are sinners. Lord, help me, save by the grace and the mercy of God. And so we've got to just surrender ourselves that the Spirit in us, Lord, help me, God, can serve him through us and bring him a holy offering. Lord, help me, God, because even the priests in the temple had to go before, when they came before the altar of the Lord, they had to prepare themselves. They had to get themselves ready. They had to get cleaned up. They had to wash themselves and clean themselves and dip blood on certain parts of the body. And even then, after all the ceremonial things that they did before they came before God to try to bring God a holy offering, they had to tie a rope around their waist and put bells and at the end of the tassels. And so if they went into the Holy of Holies as an unholy vessel, Lord, help me, God. If they went in there and they hadn't done something right and they didn't have it all right, the holiness of God would strike them down. And you know that they were dead because you'd hear them fall and hit the ground and all the bells would be jingling on the ground because the holiness of God had taken them out. I'm trying to help you see that by ourselves, we can't even offer nothing holy until we surrender ourselves as vessels of righteousness to God, until we submit ourselves as sacrifices to God that he might through us worship himself. That's the only way we can bring something holy to God. And so if you think that you could just halfway serve God and he gonna be okay with that, you got another thought coming, because God doesn't accept unholy sacrifices. You might be thinking you racking up some points in heaven, but God is keeping good record. If you're half stepping on him, he ain't giving you no credit. You don't get credit in heaven from giving God unholy sacrifices. You don't get credit in glory in the book of life for you halfway doing stuff, or you doing stuff for your own motivation, or you doing stuff so people can see you and so people can hear you and so people can pat you on the back and say how great you are. No, you don't get no credit for that. You only get royal and holy credit when you do a holy work for a holy God. And the only way you can do a holy work for a holy God is you've got to present your body a living sacrifice. I'll say it like this, because this is another thing that I had a chance to see. There's a whole lot of folk playing with God. We need to stop playing with him. If you're going to bring it, bring it. If you're going to serve him with your all. Give him everything you got. Stop playing with God. Bring him your best. Remember the mercy of God that brought you his best for you. And bring him your best as you present your body a living sacrifice. Holy, and if it's holy, it's acceptable. Y'all see that? I'm glad he put that in there, because that sets the standard of what's acceptable to him. Holy, acceptable. That's all that's acceptable to God, is a holy sacrifice. So bring your best. Third, and I'm out of your way. The text says, present this thing to God, holy and acceptable to him, which is your reasonable service. Present your bodies, which represents your entire life, your body. When he talks about your body, he's talking about your entire life. As a living, live your life as a sacrifice to God, holy acceptable sacrifice to God. And he says, this is only reasonable that you would present your whole life as a sacrificial offering to God. He said, this is just reasonable service. But we have shifted from that. And if I can just be honest, there's a whole lot of folk that think this is just unreasonable. It's unreasonable to think I'm going to serve God all my life. Was it unreasonable for you to think he was going to save you? Was it unreasonable for you to think it was okay for him to hang on that cross and take on your sin? Help me, Jesus. We were okay with that when he was suffering, when he was sacrificing. But now when the table is turned and he says, now present your life as a sacrifice back to serving him for his glory. Is that unreasonable? I wouldn't think so. I wouldn't think that was unreasonable. Why is it a reasonable ask, Pastor? I think it's reasonable because of his mercy, first of all. I think it's reasonable. When I remember all that he's done for me, this is reasonable. I think it's reasonable because he made it all possible for me to even be here in the first place. I should be dead. I don't know about y'all. I know some of y'all think y'all deserve to be alive. I should be dead. I mean, I ain't got to get into a whole lot of deep stuff. Just the way I drive. It's by his mercy. It's reasonable because it's all about him and it's not about me. This whole thing is about God. It's about him getting glory out of my life. I think it's reasonable for him to ask me, based on what he's done, for me to give my life to glorify him. That's reasonable. It's reasonable because he deserves glory. Who else deserves glory besides God? Nobody. It's a reasonable request because he took on all of your sin and he took it to the cross and he let them nail him to the cross for you, for you, for you, for me. That is reasonable. Through all he suffered on my behalf, I should have been the one, you should have been the one that was nailed to that post and whipped and beat until the flesh was torn from your body. That was what we deserve. But he did it for me. He did it for me. He did it for me. And he stayed on that cross, even though he was God. And he could have called for a legion of angels to come and rescue him and take him down from the cross. But he would not come down from that cross. Oh, let's see. He is reasonable because, as wretched as I am, as wicked as I am, he still loves me. He still gives me breath every morning. He gives me new mercy every day. It's reasonable because he got up on the third day with all power in his hands. For the help me, God. It's reasonable to ask this of you because he loves you like nobody else could. He loves you when everybody else walked out and turned their back on you. He's still putting his arms around you and blessing you day by day by day. It's reasonable. It's just a reasonable request to say, give your life over to God, to live it for him. This is the reasonable request. And I'm going to close with this. Because I know there are some that are thinking, Pastor, I got this to do. I got that to do. I got to get the kids ready. I gotta watch my TV show. I got to get up early in the morning. And, you know, Pastor, I get it. And it's, that sounds good. And Sunday morning churchy and all that. But, you know, is that, you know, what's in it for me? This is true. This is how we think. What's in it for me if I sacrifice like that? What do I get? Because see, what we've done is we've been putting us first and him last. So I'm going to help you right here. If you forget everything else I say, remember this. The scripture says, if I seek first the kingdom of God and his righteousness. In other words, if I live for him and I set that as priority, help me, Jesus. All the other things will be added unto you. You just got to get it straight. This is just a plea to serve God for his glory.
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11: With SRN News, I'm Ron Taylor. Southern California is preparing for more coastal flooding as Tropical Storm Rachel threatens the Southwest. The National Weather Service issuing a coastal flood warning through this afternoon and a high surf advisory with waves up to 7 feet. 8 structures along the coast in Long Beach have been deemed unsafe because of the high surf, while an evacuation order is in effect on the coastal community of Seaside Walk, where officials have distributed thousands of sandbags. Forecasters warn conditions could worsen today as high tides, strong winds, and heavy rain could cause flooding and beach erosion. At least 4 people are counted for dead as the first hurricane of the Atlantic season made landfall. Hurricane Isaias hit the Florida Panhandle Friday night, where it caused damage that has been described as catastrophic. The storm weakened as it moved inland but continued to cause damage, including widespread power outages. Over 600,000 customers remain without power in the area. 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

I had my golf clubs and I wore my golf shoes, but I lacked one thing, the skills. That was my posture when I men's small group at a golf outing a few years ago. And you know what? Right from the first tee, my poor skill set was obvious. My first swing barely made contact with the ball, which ultimately made the ball to move a few feet. The brothers obviously chuckled, but since I was their pastor, they decided to give me what they call a mulligan. Now, a mulligan in golf terminology is when a player is given a second chance to replay stroke after he has obviously got the first one wrong. And throughout the day, I received one mulligan after the other. And even after all the kind gestures of those brothers, I still came in last. But you know, as I reflected on that game, especially on the idea of mulligans, my mind could not help but wonder about another kind of mulligan. A mulligan that I believe transcends this world. A spiritual mulligan called mercy. You know, one of the undeniable realities of our humanity is that all of us are prone to mistakes. All of us are prone to doing the wrong things, saying the wrong words, acting in the wrong way. Now, the world, obviously, they love to throw stones and ultimately condemn us. But God, who according to the psalmist, knows our frame and is mindful that we are but dust, usually extend to us what I call a mulligan mercy. And as a matter of fact, while many might not realize this, when we take a closer look at life, the reason each one of us this morning are here is not because we eat right, is not because we exercise. Rather, I believe it's because of God's mercy that we receive through his benevolent care. As the Lord Jesus himself reminds us in Luke's gospel, he said to us, "For he causes the sun to rise on the evil and on the good, and he sends the rain on the righteous and on the unrighteous." Loved ones, this morning, you and I are alive here because of God's mercy. So this morning, what I want to do is going to be pretty simple. I want to really explore this very unique attribute of God called mercy. I want us to understand its definition, but I also want to flip the strip. I want us to now understand the word of the Lord Jesus when he said to us, "Be ye merciful as your Father is merciful." And those are the two things this morning I'm going to really look at. So let's begin by first looking at a definition. You know, what is the theological definition of mercy as it relates to the mercy of God? Well, this is what I'm going to tell you, loved ones. Mercy, by definition, is the perfection of God whereby he does not give us what we deserve. Again, I want you to understand this. He does not give us what we deserve. Put it differently. It is the perfection of God whereby he withholds condemnation and punishment, and instead, he shows us mercy and compassion. And you can see this first displayed in the Garden of Eden after the fall of Adam and Eve. There are two things here in the Garden of Eden I want you all to pay attention to, because what we see in the Garden of Eden is the manifestation of God's mercy on two unique occasions in chapter 3. You know, after Adam and Eve fell from grace and they knew they were naked, and the first response they did was that they saw fig leaves and hid themselves. Now, after God had judged them, we're told in verse 21 that God then made a garment of skin to cover Adam and Eve, and he clothed them.
Again, I want you to see that mercy right there. After they've disobeyed God, after they've done the work, the restriction God told them not to do, God in his mercy still clothed them, not with the fig leaves, but with the garment of skin, and he clothed Adam and Eve. He still showed them love and compassion, even in their fallen state. The first manifestation of God's mercy in the fall of man. The second way God extended his mercy towards Adam and Eve was by driving them out of the Garden of Eden. Now, you may wonder, why is that mercy? Well, you need to pay close attention to verse 22 of chapter 3 of Genesis. The Lord God said, "Behold, man has become like us, knowing good and evil. And now he might stretch out his hand and take also from the tree of life and eat and live forever." Therefore, God sent them out of the garden to cultivate the ground from which they were taken. Now, if God allowed them to stay in the Garden of Eden and go back and partake of the tree of life, they would have lived in that state of fallenness forever. Again, I want you to pay attention to this. They would have lived in that state of total separation from God forever. God had to drive them out because God will have to bring forth the seed of the woman, the Lord Jesus Christ, that will crush the head of the serpent. So, loved ones, the mercy of God was actually displayed in sending Adam and Eve out of that garden, because in due season, God will send his son to be the propitiation for sin. And throughout the course of human history, we can see the display of God's mercy, continuously pouring out his benevolent blessing upon sinful humanity. As the psalmist will tell us in Psalm 145 verse 9, said, "God is good to all, and his mercy are over all his works." But the greatest display of God's mercy happened on that cross on Calvary, when Yeshua HaMashiach was nailed to that cross. And he was nailed to that cross to bear upon himself the sin of humanity. The sin that you and I could not pay, Jesus took it all upon the cross, and it became a curse for us. And in his death, we were redeemed from the power of sin and the pollution of guilt. And the Apostle Paul will later write in Galatians chapter 4, he said, "But when the fullness of time came, God sent for the Son, born of a woman, born under the law, so that he might redeem those who are under the law, that we may receive the adoption as sons." Again, in Ephesians chapter 2, Paul will remind us, he said, "But God, being rich in mercy, because of his great love with which he loved us, even when we were dead in our transgression, made us alive together with Christ. By grace you have been saved, and raised us up with him and seated us with him in heavenly places." Loved ones, the greatest mercy of God is the cross of Jesus Christ. The greatest mercy of God is that empty tomb. And for those of us who have believed in him, to us has been given the right to be called children of God. And what a great mercy from our great God. But listen, while it is good for us to be thankful for God's mercy, even to pray continuously for us to hold us in the grip of his mercy, the Lord Jesus flipped the script around, didn't he? He gave us a challenge. And what was that challenge? The challenge was in Luke chapter 6, verse 36. He said, "Be merciful, just as your Father is merciful." That is the challenge the Lord gives us. So the pointed question this morning is this: how can we be merciful as God himself is merciful? Well, the answer to this question is not blown in the wind.
The answer is actually nestled in this same passage of scripture in Luke chapter 6. So let me do this morning. Let me lay out for you from Luke chapter 6, three ways that you and I can actually perfect mercy as God himself is merciful. This is the first one, loved ones. To be merciful as God is merciful, you have to intentionally walk in love. Again, you want to write that down. You have to intentionally walk in love. Now, I want you to go back to Luke chapter 6. Look at verse 27. Our Lord Jesus will say, "But I say to you," will hear, "love your enemies, do good to those who hate you." Again, he will repeat the same thing in verse 35. He said, "But love your enemies and do good." The Apostle Paul will re-echo the same thing the Lord Jesus taught us here in Ephesians chapter 1, chapter 5, beginning at verse 1. He said, "Therefore, be imitators of God as beloved children. Walk in love, just as Christ also loved you and gave himself for us as an offering, as a sacrifice to God, as a fragrant aroma." So now this is the question. What then does it mean to walk in love? Simply put, it means to intentionally allow the love of Jesus, which is already available to each one of us through the fruit of the Spirit, to govern our life daily. Again, I want you to see what I'm saying this morning. To allow the love of Jesus, which is already available to you as a Christian through the indwelling Holy Spirit, because the fruit of the Spirit is part of the presence of the Holy Spirit, that you should let it govern your life every single moment of every day. And the reason I use the word allow and intentionally allow is because it doesn't come to us innately. It does not. What comes to us innately is selfishness. But we have to intentionally purpose day by day that I'm going to walk in love like Jesus loved. In essence, you got to have this mindset. And the mindset you got to have is this. I'm going this morning, this day, to seek my brother, my sister's best interest. I am going to be unconditional in the expression of my compassion and care for others today. I'm not going to wait for people to do the right thing to me. I'm going to do the right thing to them. You see, that mindset is the mindset of a person walking in love. Because when you have that mindset, what you ultimately do is that you walk in love, and out of love comes the mercy. That you begin now to show mercy to others. You begin to think about others and their welfare. You begin to reach out to them and forgive them and be compassionate and let the goodness of God be seen in your deeds. That is where mercy comes from. You cannot be merciful if you don't begin to perfect love. Love is that gateway that opens the door for mercy. For God so loved the world that he gave his only begotten son. The love of God became that impetus that brought into effect his mercy upon us. And loved ones, this morning, for you to be like God, to be merciful as God is merciful, you have to perfect this thing called love. You got to intentionally walk in love. And when you do that, you will begin to mimic the Lord Jesus Christ, both in word and in deed. Second, to be as merciful as God is merciful, you have to master the discipline of restraint through embracing self-denial. Again, I want you to pay attention to what I just said. You have to master the discipline of restraint through embracing self-denial. I want you to pay attention to what the Lord Jesus will say here in this verse. He says to us here, he said, "Bless those who curse you. Pray for those who mistreat you.
Whoever hits you on the cheek, offer the other also. Whoever takes away your coat, do not withhold your shirt from him either. Give to whoever will ask of you. Whoever takes what is yours, do not demand it back. Pause for a minute right there. You know, if all of us were to be honest, if anyone this morning was to strike you on one cheek, your natural response and my natural response is going to be twofold. Number one, we can either defend, like cover faces, or we can strike back. That's called self-defense. You know, rarely do you see in a natural state any one of us turn the other cheek. But this is where mastery of this discipline of restraint comes in. Because what the Lord Jesus is trying to tell us is this. You have to master restraint. You have to deny yourself. You got to exercise self-control. That instead of doing like they did to you, you do better. Instead of doing like they do to you, you show that you are the bigger person. That you take the high road. And loved ones, I believe the same is true of God. That while we today blaspheme the name of God, God still shows mercy, doesn't he? If God was to judge us according to our iniquity, none of us will be here this morning. And the Lord's just trying to tell us that, listen, what I'm trying to say to you is that you got to be merciful. You got to be willing to turn the other cheek. You got to be willing to restrain your own self, that you don't act out of character, but let that discipline of self-control take over your life, that you can begin to replicate God's mercy, because the same thing God does as it relates to us, God restrained himself through long suffering. Why? God is justified to destroy this entire planet. God is justified, but yet God restrains through long suffering, and you and I must do the same. You know, you and I must restrain ourselves from taking vengeance, but let God be the one to do that. Rather, we must show love to others. That is the way that we can be merciful as God is merciful, to master this discipline of restraint and self-control. That no matter how people treat you, you still seek to love them. No matter how people repay evil for good, you still seek to love them. You still seek their best interest. You still seek to pray for them. A tough thing to do, but it's something that God is calling us to do. It is not natural, but you as a Christian have got the indwelling Holy Spirit that you can be able to do this. And loved ones, the inability to do it is not because we don't have the power. I believe it's because we are unwilling to actually exercise self-control. But listen, loved ones, you cannot be as merciful as God is merciful if you don't have self-control, if you don't exercise that uniqueness of self-denial, that you understand that it's not about me ultimately. It's about the commandment of God and the responsibility I have to be the light and the salt of this earth. Now, the third thing can be found also in these verses. To be merciful, as God is merciful, you have to constantly seek to be above average in your kindness. Watch what I just said. You have to constantly seek to be above average in your kindness. Watch what the Lord Jesus will say, beginning at verse 32. He said, if you love those who love you, what credit is that to you? For even sinners love those who love them. He said, if you do good to those who do good to you, what credit is that to you? For even sinners do the same. If you lend to those whom you expect to receive, what credit is that to you? Even sinners lend to sinners in order to receive back the same amount. What the Lord Jesus is saying is pretty simple. Listen, everybody
It takes nothing to be average. Let me put it like that. It takes nothing to love those who love you. It takes nothing to give to those you know you're going to give back to you. Everybody's that. But I'm talking about people do that. Sinners do the same thing. But the Lord's just saying, no. You as a Christian have got a higher bar. You as a Christian have got a higher calling. That you can be average in your kindness. To be merciful, you can be average in your kindness. You can not only focus on those who treat you right. You can not only focus on those who love you. You can not only focus on those who show you grace and give to you. You can not only focus upon them. You have to be above average in your kindness. You have to be above average in your love. You have to be above average in everything you do. In essence, you have to love those who don't love you. In essence, you have to pray for those who mistreat you. In average, you got to seek their best interest. You must say, but listen, that is a tough thing to do. That is why the Holy Spirit is present, because part of the fruit of the Spirit is kindness. And you as a Christian, your bar is much higher. Listen, God has not set a bar for us that is low. You know, apple that falls real low is easy to pick, but God has said, listen, your bar is much higher. You must be above whatever in terms of kindness. What do you and I do more than others? Ask the Lord Jesus in Matthew chapter 6. Say, what do you do more than others? What do I do more than others? To be merciful as God is merciful, you got to seek to do more than others. That is why Romans chapter 12, Paul will tell us, if your enemy is hungry, feed him. Thirsty, give him a drink. By so doing, you heap up coal, burning coal upon his head. I said, do not be overcome by evil, but overcome evil with good. The only way you can overcome evil, we can overcome evil with good, is if you are above average in your kindness. And loved ones, I truly believe the reason we look around us in our churches and we don't see that above average kindness is because many of us are still working according to the patterns of this world. Many of us are still taking the dictate of the world to be the dictate of our life. But you and I got to have a Christ-centered mindset. You and I got to understand that we have received the greatest mercy from God. We have received the mercy that came through our Lord Jesus Christ, that God has transformed and renewed us. God has called us to be his own. He has adopted us as a son. We have become joint heirs with Jesus, that the latter for us is much greater than what we see today. And because of that, we got to be poster children of mercy. Everywhere we go, there got to be a uniqueness among us, because we replicate God's mercy to those who don't deserve it. We replicate God's mercy to those who we even think, oh Lord, that they are out of this area of mercy, but we show them compassion because we have received the greatest of all compassion. And if there are people in this world that should be those distinct in their mercy, are Christians. And I believe the time has come for us as believers to rise to the call of mercy, to be instruments of God's mercy in this world. And may I remind you, when we show the mercy of God to a fallen world, we don't even have to share the gospel. They will ask us, what is it about you that's so different? Then we point them to the God of mercy himself. That's why the Lord Jesus said, let your light so shine so men will see your good deeds. Those good deeds are good deeds of mercy, and they will glorify your God who is in heaven.

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5: With SRN News, I'm Ron Taylor. Southern California is preparing for more coastal flooding as Tropical Storm Rachel threatens the Southwest. The National Weather Service issuing a coastal flood warning through this afternoon and a high surf advisory with waves up to 7 feet. 8 structures along the coast in Long Beach have been deemed unsafe because of the high surf, while an evacuation order is in effect on the coastal community of Seaside Walk, where officials have distributed thousands of sandbags. Forecasters warn conditions could worsen today as high tides, strong winds, and heavy rain could cause flooding and beach erosion. At least 4 people are counted for dead as the first hurricane of the Atlantic season made landfall. Hurricane Isaias hit the Florida Panhandle Friday night, where it caused damage that has been described as catastrophic. The storm weakened as it moved inland but continued to cause damage, including widespread power outages. Over 600,000 customers remain without power in the area. 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
6: Hello, this is Dr. Tony Evans, and I'm looking forward to Waver's Pastor Appreciation Luncheon on October 29th. 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
8: Hope. To want or wish for with a feeling of confident expectation. Welcome to Excellent Living with your host, Cheryl Martin. I'm Doris McMillan. Today, Cheryl wraps up her talk on exuberant hope. She told us last time, when we possess exuberant hope, we are overflowing and lavishly abundant, joyful with confident expectation. We need that kind of hope today, especially when we must face the unexpected. Let's get back to the teaching. Here's Cheryl.
9: There are days I'll go back as far as I can and just reflect on how good God has been in my life. The list is pages long. All I have to do is think about when I was a teenager and I decided to call the Christian station that I listened to because I was interested in majoring in broadcasting. And I called, and the person who picked up the phone, I said, "My name is Cheryl Martin and I'm interested in a career in broadcasting, and I'm wondering if you have any internships or part-time jobs." And the man said, "No, not unless we think you're talented." And I paused, and he said, "Are you coming in?" The man who picked up the phone was a general manager. That was a divine appointment. How many people know that God, the God we serve, is in the details? God had placed that dream in my heart. I didn't know how it was going to happen. I'm living in the inner city, my parents working class. I didn't know anybody, but who knows? God knows everything. And when you align yourself with Him, He is committed to getting you where He wants you to go. I didn't

0: When someone you love is hurting, what do you do? We're often quick to say, if there's anything I can do, just let me know. 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
1: Track record, I can say, God, no matter what I'm going through now, if you did it before, you will do it again. Because I serve the God that whenever I have faced an obstacle, He has moved every obstacle out of my way. We didn't have the money, but what happened? When I applied, I got so much money that it would have cost more for me to stay at home and be a commuter student. And then I prayed to the Lord and said, Lord, I want to continue to grow spiritually as well as intellectually, because I had seen and heard of many people who, once they get to college, their relationship with the Lord gets weak. I said, Lord, I don't want to be like that. And so what happened? My first night on the college campus, I look in the phone book, I call a church. They were having service that night. A man who was biblically sound, who loved God, and I continued to grow spiritually. When I set foot on that campus, sight unseen, I knew that God had ordered my steps. I could go on and on of what God has done for me. So when I recall, when I hit my recall button, nothing but goodness and mercy and grace and compassion and unfailing love and provider comes up. Will you hit your recall button with me this morning? God has been faithful. Focus on His track record. It's not only important to remember to recall, but then resolve. Resolve to wait on God's timing. Have you noticed that God doesn't tell time like we do? We always think He's running behind schedule, but I'm here to tell you, He may not be early, but He is never late. He has an impeccable sense of timing. You have to talk to yourself like Jeremiah did. I do that all the time. Jeremiah said in Lamentations 3:24, I say to myself, the Lord is my portion, therefore I will wait for Him. If you notice, he didn't put it in the past tense, he put it in the present tense. I say, this means we have to have an ongoing dialogue with ourselves. I resolve that I am going to wait on God, because He will, not He may, He will come through. It's an attitude that says, because God is sovereign, the one who controls everything, because He's my inheritance, He's calling the shots of my life, He determines what I get in life, I'm going to wait for Him to show up. You see, we can try to handle our situations ourselves when we get tired of waiting on God to act. Anybody tried to do that? Bring a deliverance yourself? I have made a colossal mess. But Jeremiah goes further to explain why his resolve is not to get ahead of God. He said, my resolve is to wait for God, because He is my portion and God is good to those who seek Him and put their hope in Him, not themselves, not in the system or in others. See, God always does what is right. He said, I like the ultimate benefit of putting all of my hope in God. He takes care of you. Have you put 100% of your hope in God? Is your hope in your connections, your network, the government,

0: You're in for a rude awakening. You'll be disappointed. But Jeremiah said, I resolved all of my hope basket, all my hope is going in God. And I'm going to wait on him and rest in him. And I'm going to wait quietly for him to act. You see, God's ways are higher than our ways. We can't figure out why God does what he does. But typically, if we wait long enough, we'll say, okay, now I see. I thought that's what I wanted. God, I'm so glad you didn't answer my silly prayers. There are times I just thank God for every prayer he didn't answer. Oh, God, I thank you, Jesus. I thought I would. Oh, God, I'm so glad you ignored me. See, he knew I didn't want it, but it took me a while to figure it out. God, I want that job. That job would have gotten me off course. Have you ever seen someone waiting impatiently? They have no choice but to wait. It's not a pretty sight. Sometimes they're pacing the floor, mad, irritable. But our impatience does not move God. You know why? He's still going to show up on his cue. So Jeremiah had learned it's best to wait. What makes us wait? Again, looking at God's track record, the God we serve always comes through. You know what I've discovered? Our God is also so dramatic. Because when you reflect on all of the stories of the Bible, think about it. Here are the children of Israel running from Pharaoh and his team. And right there when they needed it, the Red Sea opens up. It didn't open up 2 days before. He loves to make a grand entrance, so he's the only one who can get the glory. And your mouth is open like, wow, God. Wow. So we have to, in order to experience exuberant hope, recall his goodness, resolve that we will wait on his timing, and then resist. Resist all attempts to get us to doubt God. You see, Jeremiah countered this attack by saying in verse 37, who can command things to happen without God's permission? Have you realized that we are engaged in spiritual warfare and under attack? Some of us are in the heat of the battle right now. And so it's a battle for our minds. There's a barrage of thoughts that we constantly have to fight. Thoughts like, I'm not going to get a mate. I don't know if I'm going to get a job. I don't know how my family is going to make it. How I'm going to make it as a single parent. Ephesians 6:12 says, our struggle is not against flesh and blood, but against rulers, against the authorities, against the powers of this dark world, and against the spiritual forces of evil in the heavenly realms. Our adversary, the devil, Satan, is an accuser of the brethren, and he is the father of lies. And so what I have found is what I have to do is, whatever thought comes into my mind, to immediately run through the grid of scripture and say, does this thought line up? Does this thought verify or confirm what the word of God says? And then if it doesn't, I need to immediately cancel it. But see, we let it marinate. You know, you're right. I have been looking for a job for 8 months. You know, I am getting older. I'm now in my 40s, still no man, 50s. Still. See, you're marinating on error. You're marinating on a lie. And the scripture says, as a man or woman thinks in his heart, so is he. So when the thought comes, we have to say, you know what, it's written. My God will supply all of my needs according to his riches in Christ Jesus. You know what? The man hasn't made it to this area yet. He hasn't relocated. We must make our minds line up with what God says. See, Satan wants to trip us up. He wants to strip us of our hope in God. James 4:7 put it succinctly, resist the devil and he will flee. Why are you engaging in a conversation with him? You know what? The first thing out of Jesus' mouth was, it is written. We have a running dialogue. Cut it off immediately. No, this is what the word says. And then in order to experience this exuberant hope, self-examination is critical. So my final point this morning for experiencing exuberant hope is release. Release all known sin in your life that is grieving God. You see, Judah got into this predicament. Jerusalem was destroyed because of sinfulness. I find it interesting that so many people want God to bless them. And yet, if they took a closer examination of their lives, it's difficult to discern that they have actually committed their lives to the Lord. We have a laundry list of all the things that we want God to do for us. And what he says is, obedience is better than sacrifice. It's not enough to come to church. It's not enough to give your offerings. What I'm looking for is a contrite, broken spirit. And what I call sin, I want you to call sin. And if I have sent my son to die on the cross for your sins, sin no longer rules you. You actually have the control to say no by the power of the Holy Spirit. Jeremiah offered this plea in verse 40, let us examine our ways and test them and then return to the Lord. You know, as I was meditating on this message, I took time to examine my heart. And I cried out to God and I said, you know what, Lord, it's very clear when I read the scriptures that you don't play. What you say, you mean. And I can give an excuse for that little sin. We can dismiss it because of God's grace. But when I read your word, there are severe consequences. Yes, he will forgive us, but a lot of times we are still dealing with the consequences of our sins. And I don't know about you, but I don't want there to be any blockage. When I go to God and pray, I don't want there to be any blockage that's preventing him from answering my prayers because there is sin in my life, something that grieves the heart of God. So this morning, I'm going to give you a couple of minutes to search your heart. And ask the Lord to show you if there's any blockage. Are you engaging in a habit or a lifestyle that you know is displeasing to God? Is there someone that is on your unforgiveness list this morning? You have not let it go, and it's eating at you. They may have done something huge to you. But in your heart, you have not released that person. Today is the day to let it go. It can be an ex-spouse, ex-boyfriend, ex-employer, brother, sister. See, we want to skirt over these things and jump over them. I have done this same exercise. And sometimes you may have to do it a number of times. I can tell if I've really if there's still a little bit of unforgiveness. Somebody mentions that person's name, there's a little. Or anybody who will listen, I tell that same sad story. The Lord says, you're not over that. And so I'm encouraging you to do this morning what I've had to do is offer it to the Lord. And when you purpose in your heart, not all the excuses, I'm not going to let them off that easy. You know what? I'm so glad God lets us off that easy. I am so glad that when I go to God and ask Him to forgive me, He does not give me a speech first and say, you know what, Cheryl? I am really tired of you coming to me about that same issue based on my bookkeeping. This is the 9,234th time you have come to me. And you know what? I'm just going to sit out today. I'm going to let you sweat. And Jesus said, if you don't forgive others, I will not forgive you. I don't want anything blocking my relationship with God, that if God always forgives all of my sins and never brings them up, He's asking us to release, let that person go. And I'm telling you, if you make up your mind, He will do that. I experienced an unwanted divorce 20 years ago, and more than 20 years ago, and I was full of depression and anger and resentment. And when I read the scripture, I will never forget, beside my bed, when it said, love your enemies, pray for them, bless them. I said, well, I can read, and there is nothing here that says I have the permission to curse and to hate. And with tears streaming down my face, I said, I am going to obey God. And a breakthrough happened because I decided. See, it's easy to read those scriptures when you don't have a reason to hold something against somebody. I'd never had that experience, but I decided. I'm going to release. Did it mean the pain went away instantly? But something took place in my heart, and I can stand here today and say, for years, I have no resentment, no bitterness. I'm not an angry black woman. I'm totally healed. I have no hard feelings. Only pray the best. So I know what God can do when we decide. I'm talking from experience this morning. And God has blessed me as a result of my decision to obey God, because God knew it was going to happen. So right now, would you do business with God? And if you have to write a list, hopefully you'll have enough paper of anyone that you have not released. If you say today, July 14th, by God's grace, I'm forgiving you. If there is any unconfessed sin in your life this morning, any habit that you know the Holy Spirit has revealed to you is displeasing to God, this is the time now. In your own way, to confess that to the Lord and release it. I will give us a minute for the Lord to soften the heart. It's your choice. And then I will pray. Lord, I thank you for your word this morning, because it comes to cleanse us. It comes to change us. It comes to rebuke us and correct us. You want us to be a holy people of God. You want us to always be full of exuberant hope. Lord, we can have that kind of hope when we recall your goodness, your mercy, your grace in our lives. The fact that you loved us enough to save us. So, Lord, we choose to recall your goodness in our lives. If it had not been for you on our side, we would have stumbled and fell. But you, O Lord, are our confidence. You have kept our feet from slipping. Lord, we want that exuberant hope, so we resolve this morning to wait on your timing, because you're always on time, you're never late. So we hope in your timing. Then, Lord, we're going to resist every attack of the enemy to doubt how you're leading us, to doubt what you're doing in our lives, to doubt your goodness. And then, Lord, you ask us to release anything in our lives, to lay aside every weight and every sin that is besetting us, so we can run our race with patience, looking unto Jesus, the author and finisher of our faith. So, Lord, we release it today. It's a step of faith for us to release it, because we've been holding on to it for so long. But Lord, out of obedience to you, we let go of that hurt. We let go of that pain. We let go of that betrayal. We offer it to you. You heal the brokenhearted. Heal us, Lord, wherever we hurt today. Heal us, Lord. Forgive us of our sins. Forgive us, Lord, when we've said the wrong thing, thought the wrong thing, done the wrong thing. Create in us a clean heart, O God. And then renew a right spirit in us. So we are free to lift our hands. We are free to worship you. I thank you, Lord, that you have heard our prayers. And we can leave this place this morning full of exuberant hope. I pray that God, the source of hope, will fill you completely with joy and peace because you trust in Him. Then you will overflow with confident hope through the power of the Holy Spirit. Amen. God bless you.
1: 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Just search Cheryl Martin, Good News Anchor, on YouTube. If you'd love someone to pray with you as you cling to hope, you can call our prayer line 24 hours a day. 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
7: With SRN News, I'm Ron Taylor. Southern California bracing for more coastal flooding as Tropical Storm Rachel threatens the Southwest. The National Weather Service issuing a coastal flood warning through this afternoon and a high surf advisory with waves up to 7 feet. 8 structures along the coast in Long Beach have been deemed unsafe because of the high surf, while an evacuation order is in effect in the coastal community of Seaside Walk, where officials have distributed thousands of sandbags there. Forecasters warn conditions could worsen today as high tides, strong winds, and heavy rain could cause flooding and beach erosion. At least 4 people are dead after the first hurricane of the Atlantic season made landfall. Hurricane Isaias hit the Florida Panhandle Friday night, where it caused damage that has been described as catastrophic. Isaias killed 2 people in Florida and 2 in Alabama. The storm weakened as it moved inland, but continued to cause damage. Over 600,000 customers remain without power. This is SRN News.
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0: This is the Live Big Broadcast with Derek Greer. The Word of God is full of life-changing power. 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
1: And all the king's servants who were within the king's gate bowed and paid homage to Haman, for so the king had commanded concerning him. Now, hear me, there's nothing wrong with showing respect to our leaders. The Bible says we're to give tribute to whom tribute is due, honor to whom honor is due. But worshiping a leader is another thing. Everybody else was bowing down to the powers that be, but Mordecai would not bow or pay homage. Mordecai saw through Haman, and this is important. And because Mordecai had power too, because Mordecai was also seated at the table at the king's gate, Haman couldn't so quickly just dispose of him. This is why we need more righteous men and women to be seated at the supervisor's gate, the superintendent's gate, the governor's gate. Power only respects power. Then the king's servants who were within the gates, or the king's gates, said to Mordecai, "Why do you transgress the king's command? If the laws of our nation conflict with the law of God, we must go with God." Now it happened when they spoke to him daily, meaning day in and day out, they were trying to talk Mordecai out of what the Lord had written in his heart. We're not to worship anyone but God. Every Jew understood you're not to bow to any power but God's power. And they would regularly, daily, try to convince him otherwise. But watch this. And he would not listen to them. What is right is not always popular, and what's popular is not always right. And because Mordecai wouldn't listen, they went and told Haman, meaning Haman didn't notice right off the bat. And they told him to see whether Mordecai's word would stand, for Mordecai had told them that he was a Jew. Now this verse hints that at least informally, the Jews were exempt from prostrating before anyone but God. You know, I want to be like everyone else too. In fact, I'd like to be like every other pastor if God would let me. But if I must choose between God's favor and people's favor, I choose God. So Mordecai, we have several examples of what, you know, in the 60s they would call civil disobedience. But Mordecai took on this government leader, and he was willing to pay the consequences. Today, as a pastor, I get disappointed in my leadership because some of the people I preach to day in and day out, week in and week out, their faith is about an inch deep. They'll stand up for righteousness until people start unfollowing them. They'll stand up for truth as long as everybody else agrees. You see, we must view our politics in light of the scripture and not the scripture in light of our politics. You see, it was not the elephant nor the donkey that died for me. It was the lamb. I want to get something on my chest. People say, "Well, I'm not going to that Grace Church because I don't know what party that Derek Greer is." Somebody said party of God, right? Yeah. It's true. I do not let politicians preach behind this pulpit. Unless they're preaching God's word. It's a sacred desk. And because I'm not aligned with any party, and people can't tell exactly what I am. Some days I sound this way, and other days I sound that way. But my assignment is not to align with any political party. but to align with the Word of God. And wherever the Word of God lands, that's where I'm standing. I will reprove a Democrat as quickly as a Republican. I'm not going to answer to either when I go to glory. I'm going to answer to God. So if your pastor's a little bit different, I know what I'm supposed to do based on my skin. The color of my skin's one thing. But I know it was red blood that was shed to redeem my heart. And to him I give my heart. Wherever that lands me, I happen to land. We lose our spiritual authority and our credibility when we become more partisan than righteous. Verse 5. When Haman saw that Mordecai did not bow or pay homage, Haman was filled with wrath. Yes, sometimes we make people mad. But Haman was the type of man who could only consider himself a success if everybody else considered him a success. We should be able to have a difference of opinion without hating one another. People are now choosing their churches based on their party alignment, not based on the Word of God, but based on party alignment. Oh, how I weep and mourn over what's happening in the church. My prayer is you're standing or seated next to a Republican, who's seated next to a Democrat, who's seated next to an Independent. You hear what I'm saying? And we're all calling on that name and influencing our parties for the righteousness and the glory of God. You say, well, I say, Bishop, I don't know what to do with that. Well, it is what it is. But he disdained to lay hands on Mordecai alone, for they told him of the people of Mordecai. Again, it seems that the Persians winked at the fact that the Jews only kneel before their God. And because of a personal offense and a personal agenda, Haman wanted to change this. So instead, Haman sought to destroy all the Jews, all of them, but God. All the Jews who were there throughout the whole kingdom of Xerxes, Ahasuerus, the people of Mordecai. Now, I want you to notice something here. I was able to say it in the last service. Hopefully, I can say it again rightly. Haman was not anti-religion. Most Persians were Zoroastrians, as well as the king. Xerxes was a Zoroastrian. He was not anti-religion. He was anti-Jew. Most people today are not anti-God. But we do have a lot of people who are anti anything that's truly Christian. You can hate on Christians if you want to. Just remember the beast in the book of Revelations coming out of the waters will not be anti-God. In fact, he will call himself God. He will be anti-Christ. Maybe you missed that. You cannot truly love God without loving God's people. You cannot truly love Jesus without loving his church. And we have to be careful about criticizing Christ's bride, the one he died to redeem. Sometimes we feel good and we feel different than others because we can look down on the church. But without the church, there wouldn't be hospitals today that came out of the church. Without the church, there wouldn't be colleges and universities that came out of the church. Without the church, there wouldn't be the civil rights movement that came out of the church. We take for granted our concept of freedom and love. That came out of the church. There's a self-righteousness I hear even in believers picking on the church, not pointing at all the flaws everywhere else, but zeroing in on all the faults of the church. The church has faults. The church has issues. We need to call them out, but we need to be fair. I hear of people, the church is so judgmental, they say, but you just judge the church. So we shouldn't judge anybody except the righteous. No, the Bible teaches and Jesus teaches, we're not to judge unfairly, but we must judge. Some things are wrong. In fact, I would say that I'm approaching 40, right? I'm approaching 40. And of all the years of my life, this generation is the most judgmental generation I have ever seen. They will cancel you in a second. One misspoken word, I'm out of here and I'm done. All of this tolerance, but so full of judgment. And that spirit that's in the world, we ought not bring into the church. Verse 8. I'm going to try to move quickly. Then Haman said to King Ahasuerus, there's a certain people scattered and dispersed among the people in all the provinces of your kingdom. Watch this. Their laws, the way they conduct themselves, are different. You see, I'm not afraid of being different. I'm afraid of being the same. No person has ever made a difference being just like everybody else. He said their laws, the way they conduct themselves, the way they move in this life, are different from other people's. And that ought to be our testimony. That they're just a little bit different. That they conduct themselves just a little bit differently. And they do not keep the king's laws. Now, other kings before Xerxes, Ahasuerus may have accepted the fact that the Jews were a little bit different. But it seems that Xerxes didn't get the memo. And Haman's giving him advice. Therefore, king, it's not fitting for the king to let them remain. Haman had a hidden agenda. I get so frustrated watching the news. It's so manipulative. It's propaganda. No, it's propaganda. And it insults my intelligence. I'll switch from CNN to Fox, MSNBC. And by the way, I watch Fox too. Don't tell me what I can't do. How am I going to be fair if I only tune into one perspective? How am I going to really know what's happening when I'm in the echo chamber just hearing things I always agree with? Have enough courage to be fair. Listen to both sides and you'll discover that there's wisdom in both. Pay attention. Whew. So he said, listen, king, it's not fitting for them to remain. And no enemy is worse than bad advice. He says, if it pleases the king, I sometimes bring my car certain places and I switch different channels and I have habits like, I read the Post, which is more liberal leaning, but then in the radio, I'll listen to Fox and then I'll do something else, you know, and I try to get the full orb and then I'll read something that's supposed to be, you know, right down the center. But then I'll take my car to shop and they always change the station. But there's so much hate. We can't even hear the other's perspective. If it pleases the king, let a decree be written that they be destroyed. Every Jew in Persia was to be killed. Haman was a precursor to World War II and a precursor to what some people still want to do today. In every era, every generation has people like this in its wings. And then Haman said, I will pay 10,000 talents of silver into the hands of those who do the work to bring it into the king's treasury. What's happening here is basically it's a bribe. It's a huge amount of money, but a bribe blinds the eyes of the wise. And the next verse says the king took off his signet ring, gave it to Haman, and he said, Haman, do what seems best to you. Verse 4 and verse 1, and we're going to wrap up with 1. When Mordecai learned all that had happened, it was all over the news channels that day. He tore his clothes and he put on sackcloth and ashes. Once an order like this was decreed from the king, and it was written down in the annals and the law of the Medes and Persians, it could not be reversed. And what I want to say to you today is that there are people listening to my voice who are in a situation just like Mordecai. The die has been cast. It seems it has been written. It looks like the situation is impossible to reverse. But in my life, and you're going to discover in your life, if you keep walking with God, when we think it's impossible, God smiles and says, I still have a plan. Before you were born, I saw this and I figured it out. I have a solution. If you trust me, it might be a surprise to you. It might be new to you. But before you were born, I had an answer. The Bible says that before the worlds were framed, Christ had been crucified. The cross wasn't just a response to Adam and Eve. God knew what they would do. And he already had a solution. God knew what would happen to you. He knew the situation you would be in this year, this time, this day. And before you were born, he had a solution. And faith is how we tap into it. And Mordecai went out into the midst of the city and he cried out. He didn't go hide. He cried out with a loud and a bitter cry. It was real. He didn't try to feign faith. He was hurting and it was real. This was serious. This was not a movie. And tradition tells us that people flocked to him at the gate. And they say that there's a Targum that says, and I think they're right in this one. You can't always believe the Targums, but this was right. That he read Deuteronomy 44 in verse 30. He said this. Listen to what he said. And this is the words from Moses. When you are in distress, and the context is because you've done wrong and now you're dealing with consequences. And all these things come upon you in the latter days. When you turn to the Lord your God, if you just obey his voice, two things. In the middle of your discipline, in the middle of your chastisement and correction, if you just turn your heart toward the Lord your God and obey his voice, then it says, for the Lord your God is what? Merciful. Remember that about God. Of all of God's great attributes, his justice, his goodness, his fairness, his holiness, his righteousness. Of all of God's great attributes, none could help us apart from his mercy. There were two men that went to pray. Jesus told us this story. Stay with me. There was a publican, means the worst type of sinner, and a Pharisee. The Pharisee had a revelation of the righteousness and holiness of God. It was a right revelation of God. And he went to God talking about all the things he did right. But then the publican couldn't even go into the temple. He beat his breast. He said, Lord, have mercy upon me, a sinner. And then Jesus said, which one of them do you think left righteous? And the answer was the publican. You see, you can have all of your revelation of social justice. All your revelation of right and wrong. We want right to be in our courts. Police officers ought to treat us right. We ought to be able to get a loan. I know what I'm talking about when it comes to getting major loans and folks looking at you and saying, no, not you. But I also know that I want to be like God. Yes, he's just. Yes, he's righteous. But he's also merciful. In church, we ought not burn down the house because of the errors and the mistakes of some. Matter of fact, as you point the finger at others, I've watched light skin, dark skin. I've watched African, African American. I've watched male, female. We're all sinners in need of a savior. We're all bent towards selfishness apart from God. And there go I for the grace of God. And we have to be willing to show mercy to one another to be like God. He said, for the Lord your God is a merciful God. He will not forsake you nor destroy you, nor forget the covenant of your fathers which he swore to them. God promised them that even when they suffered for what they deserved, if they would just turn their hearts, they would just obey his word in crisis. No matter how well-deserved the verdict is, God will never leave them nor forsake them. Someone aptly said, it said, if God judged Sodom and Gomorrah for its sin or their sin, God owes us, or better, if God doesn't judge America for its sin, he owes Sodom and Gomorrah an apology. Abraham went before God. He said, will not the judge of all the earth do right? And he said, for the sake of 50, sake of 20, then he got down to 10. The reason he judged Sodom and Gomorrah was not just their wickedness, but the lack of righteousness. But if my people who are called by my name would humble themselves and pray, cry out for our president, cry out for our troops, cry out for our nation, cry out for our cities, cry out for our families. Dear God, have mercy on us. God, we're not looking for justice. We cry out for mercy. For the Lord your God is a merciful God. The Pharisee had a right judgment about God being righteous, but he left something very important out, his mercy. And in all your understanding who God is, if you leave out his mercy, you leave out the most pertinent piece. For the Lord your God is what? Merciful. Do you pray to a merciful God? Or is he only merciful to you, not the opposing team? For the Lord your God is merciful. He will not forsake you nor destroy you. Now, pay attention and I'm done. We're in chapter 4. Yep, chapter 4. It takes a few more chapters before God revealed how he would save Esther and her people. I don't know what chapter you are in your recovery story. I don't know how many more pages need to be turned before you can see your way out. I just know that if God said it, he will do it. If we believe it, we can receive it. I just know that no matter what you're facing, God already has a plan. If you trust him and just keep moving with him, no matter how unfair, how unjust, God will keep you. Every time I think it's too late, God has to remind me that we're not on the same clock. We don't share the same limitations. And right now, some unfair things that are happening in your life. Situations seem to be enthroned and in positions of power and they got leverage. Don't give up. You're only in the fourth chapter. It doesn't get better until a couple chapters later. And for this reason, we have to hang on even in difficult times, because God is merciful and faithful, and he will see you through if you trust him. Did you get anything out of all that today? Every head bowed, every eye closed.
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7: Welcome to Turning Point Weekend Edition. When you're overwhelmed by discouragement, you're not alone. King David was once in that same place. Today, Dr. David Jeremiah explains why discouragement is so destructive. 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
8: And thank you for joining us for the weekend edition of Turning Point. Today, we focus our attention on the war zone of discouragement, based upon a psalm where we hear the words of David, "Why art thou cast down, O my soul? Why art thou cast down?" Have you ever been in a place where your soul has been cast down, where discouragement has taken over? It robs your soul of its joy. It withers your soul to incapacity. How does the Bible speak about that, and what do we do when it happens? We're going to talk about it today on this second edition of Turning Point in the Battle for Your Soul edition weekend, and we hope that you will be with us not only today, but every opportunity you have, as we discuss the important battle that goes on within us every day. Now here is The Battle for Your Soul, and it's all about discouragement. After decades of serving as the King of Israel, David was forced to flee Jerusalem in a single day because of Absalom's rebellion. He left the region entirely, traveling with his trusted advisors until they crossed the Jordan River. Once there, scripture suggests David looked back across the waters and wrote what we know today as Psalm 42 and Psalm 43. I need to tell you that these two psalms go together. In fact, it may look like there's a chapter division between the two of them. There really is not. Originally, this was one psalm. I'm sure you know that the Bible is totally inspired, but chapter divisions are man-made. If you look down at your Bible, you will notice in Psalm 42 and 43 a verse that is repeated three times. Three times this verse is repeated and joins these psalms together. Psalm 42, verse 5. "Why are you cast down, O my soul? And why are you disquieted within me? Hope in God, for I shall yet praise him for the help of his countenance." Psalm 42, 11. "Why are you cast down, O my soul? And why are you disquieted within me? Hope in God, for I shall yet praise him, the help of my countenance and my God." And Psalm 43, verse 5. "Why are you cast down, O my soul? And why are you disquieted within me? Hope in God, for I shall yet praise him, the help of my countenance and my God." The inscription over these two psalms says they are addressed to the choir master. And these psalms are called a maskil of the sons of Korah. The word maskil in Hebrew means a teaching psalm. So Psalms 42 and 43 are teaching psalms.

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1: In these types of situations, if we're not careful, we start to feel as if nothing will ever get better. We may begin to believe there's no escape from feeling miserable, which only makes us feel miserable. But the Bible paints a different picture. Honestly, it's kind of surprising. And until you get your mind wrapped around it, you can't really comprehend it at all. Scripture tells us that true hope springs from despair. Here's the way Paul put it when he wrote to the Romans in the 8th chapter of his letter. He said, "For we were saved in this hope. But hope that is seen is not hope. For why does one still hope for what he sees? But if we hope for what we do not see, we eagerly wait for it with perseverance." Paul's logic in these verses is ironclad. If we already have everything we desire, then we don't have anything to hope for. We no longer have need of hope. But on the other side of the coin, hope exists precisely, exactly where we feel uncertainty. It is born from discouragement and dejection and despair. That's exactly where David was living after all these terrible things had happened in his life. He was full of despair. Listen to the cry of his soul. If you read this psalm carefully, you will get inside of David's skin and you will feel what he felt. Here are just a few verses that tell you what he was going through. Psalm 42:3. "My tears have been my food day and night, while they continually say to me, 'Where is your God?'" Psalm 42:7. "Deep calls unto deep at the noise of your waterfalls. All your waves and billows have gone over me." Psalm 42:9. "Why have you forgotten me? Why do I go mourning because of the oppression of my enemy?" And Psalm 42:10. "As with the breaking of my bones, my enemies reproach me. They say to me all day long, 'Where is your God?'" These are the words of a broken man who felt abandoned, ridiculed, and overwhelmed, and yet these psalms are about hope. Don't miss the important implication of this paradox. It is possible to love God deeply and still feel despair. If you are discouraged or weighed down, that does not automatically mean that God is displeased with you. And it does not always mean that there is some hidden sin you have not dealt with. Sometimes it simply means you are human, living in a broken world and learning to hold on to hope. If you go back through the Bible, you will see that. Remember how discouraged Moses felt in the wilderness? The weight of leading a complaining and restless people became so overwhelming that he told God he couldn't do it any longer and he would rather die than continue to be the leader of the Israelites. Likewise, Hannah was crushed in spirit because she couldn't have children, and she was continually mocked by her rival. The Bible says she was miserable and would weep and not eat when she went to the house of the Lord. And Elijah, after a great victory over the prophets of Baal, fled into the wilderness in fear of Jezebel. He sat down under a broom tree and he asked God to take his life. He said, "Lord, I have had enough." I love that phrase. I have said that before. Have you ever said that? "Lord, I have had enough." Even Jesus, in his darkest moment, cried out, my God, why have you forsaken me?" It's almost like the picture of the waves of the ocean. The depth of the trough determines the height of the wave. When you go through a low place, oftentimes after that, God takes you to the high place. David's experience as he wrote these psalms show us that hopelessness is not the end. Instead, it is often the soil in which hope begins. Hope is not the absence of difficulty. It is the certainty that God is present in the middle of difficulty. Hope is most alive when everything seems hopeless. Therefore, our souls can weather seasons of discouragement. Here's the second paradox from David's pen. Hope for the future is built on the past. Now, that doesn't make a lot of sense in many respects, and sometimes that's the way paradoxes are. We typically think of hope as forward,

0: facing. We hope for things that are yet to come. Specifically, we hope for things we desire that we don't yet have. But in these two Psalms, David repeatedly looks back at his experiences from the past. For example, Psalm 42:4, "When I remember these things, I pour out my soul within me, for I used to go with the multitudes. I went with them to the house of God with the voice of joy and praise and with a multitude that kept a pilgrim feast." David said, "I'm going through a really tough time right now, but when I think back, I remember the joy I had with my brothers and sisters when I went to the house of God and we sang praises and we worshiped the Lord." Here's a similar sentiment from verse 6. "Oh my God, my soul is cast down within me. Therefore, I will remember you from the land of the Jordan and from the height of Hermon, from the hill Miser." You know, feeling discouraged in the present, David chose to remember the past. He looked back at times of worship and joy in the presence of God. The more he remembered, the more his thoughts turned to the faithfulness of God. I think it's an important thing to remember that when we're discouraged, we tend to forget what God has done for us in the past. The old hymn that goes like this, "Count your blessings, name them one by one, and you will see what the Lord has done." We focus on the future when we get discouraged and we lose sight of what he has done for us in the past. We forget his faithfulness. It's a terrible condition for our souls because when we go through this, we're constantly thinking about what is uncertain and unknown. But the one thing we have that no one can take from us is what God has already done for us. We put that in the bank of our heart and we remember it. That's the reason why I recommend keeping a journal. I remember when I first got sick years ago, somebody told me I should journal, and I didn't do it because I thought journals were for women and mystics, and I wasn't either one, so I didn't know if I could do a journal. But then I was reading a book by Gordon MacDonald, and in this book he talked about journaling in his computer, and that sounded very masculine to me, so I decided I would do that. And during my time with cancer, I journaled every day. Now, journals are important because when you write things down and you get them out of your system, you put them on paper, you can tell God what's really in your heart. That's really true. But there's another reason why journals are important. When you're going through a hard time here, you can go back and read your journal and remember what God did for you in the past. Let me tell you something. God is still at home. You're the one that walked away. He hasn't left. He hasn't changed. He's the same God who helped you before, who's willing to help you now. So when you go through discouragement, one of the things you can do is go back and remember the blessings of God. Maybe it was the blessing of your children being born, or finding the right person to be married to, or getting your house, or whatever it is that God has done for you. Remember his blessings when you're going through difficulty. You will be surprised what that does for you. And there's another thought here that we should address. David wrote, "Why are you cast down, O my soul?" Which suggests that David had chosen to be discouraged, and he was asking his soul, "Why have you cast yourself down?" That's important because it means we have a choice in where we focus. We can dwell on despair, or we can direct our thoughts to hope. There was a time when David was on the run. He was leading a group of renegade soldiers. They were out fighting their battles, and they had left their wives and children behind in a city called Ziklag. After being gone for a time, they came back, and as they walked over the hill and looked down, they saw that the city of Ziklag had been burned to the ground. It was gone, and all of the women and the children had been taken captive by the Amalekites. Now David had a twofold problem. He not only was being pursued by the enemy, but now his own men were furious with him. They had followed him, and now their families were gone. Their homes were destroyed. Everything was gone. And the Bible says they were so distressed, they talked about killing David. And he had nowhere to go. If I had been in his place, I might have been tempted to run. But listen to what the Word of God says David did. 1 Samuel 30, verse 6. David strengthened himself in the Lord his God. How many of you know the only person you have sometimes is yourself? Have you ever been sequestered in that place where nobody quite understands what you're experiencing? You try to help them understand that they don't understand. And all of a sudden you look up and you say, Lord, it's just me and you. David strengthened him. So I love what he did. I can almost picture it. David is overwhelmed. What am I going to do? My men are against me. The enemy's against me. And instead of collapsing under the weight of it, he turns to the Lord. In my mind, I see him taking the scriptures and going off by himself, finding a quiet place and opening the Word of God. And as he reads, he begins to remember who God is. How many of you know if God is on your team, you're never alone? And you're always in the majority. You and God are greater than you and anyone else. And that's the lesson. When you get discouraged, when you feel overwhelmed, you don't just sit there and let it walk over you. You have to learn to encourage yourself in the Lord. One of the ways you do that is by going back through the scriptures and remembering the greatness of God. I mentioned keeping a journal. That can help. Go back and read what God has already done in your life and look at the ways he's been faithful. And there's not one of us here who doesn't have a good list. We count our blessings and we realize that we have so much to be thankful for. We look at what is happening around the world. Think about being a Christian in some of the other war-torn places of the world. And here we are. We're not free of problems, worshiping God and listening to his word. We're blessed people. Sometimes we just need somebody to poke us and remind us about that. Because we get caught up in our troubles. We get caught up in our discouragements. And that's the enemy doing that. He's wounding our soul with all of that so that we can't be successful and we can't be helpful and we can't be of use to the Lord. When you're all down on yourself, you're never going to help anybody. And the enemy knows that. And the psalmist tells us, don't let it happen. Don't let it happen. Remember, when things are hopeless, that's where hope thrives. First of all, hope is most alive when everything seems hopeless. Second, hope for the future is built on the past. And thirdly, hope sings when it feels like crying. David spent decades building Israel into a unified nation, only to see a coup threaten to destroy it all. And the coup was led by his oldest son. I can't imagine the pain of that. And it was a direct consequence of what David had done wrong in 2 Samuel 12. Well, many of those David considered close friends chose to reject him in favor of Absalom, all of which means David was soaked in grief and sadness and betrayal. Even so, Psalm 42 and 43 contain a lot of singing, a lot of outbursts of praise. For example, listen to this. In this psalm, he's writing, hope in God, for I shall yet praise him for the help of his countenance. Psalm 43:4, then I will go to the altar of God, to God my exceeding joy, and on the harp I will praise you, O God, my God. And I love this one, Psalm 42:8, in the night his song shall be with me. If you've never spent a night in the hospital, the hospital at night is not a very friendly place. You can't sleep, and when you finally sleep, they wake you up. The hospital seems so quiet, and if you're there by yourself, no one's there with you, you feel about as alone as you can ever feel. And you're probably there because something's wrong with you. That doesn't help things at all. They say that depression feels heavier at night. I'm not sure that's always true. For me, the hardest moments usually are in the early morning when I wake up before the day begins and begin to think about the things that are going on that aren't right and that I can't control. And if I'm not careful, I end up beginning the day with a list of problems instead of the praise of God. Maybe you felt that too. You go to bed with your problems and lo and behold, you wake up and find they're still there. In that quiet moment, David said something remarkable. He said, God gave him a song in the dark. When you sing, something powerful happens. I know we're not all gifted singers, but we can all sing. You can't sing about the greatness of God in your heart and dwell on your own misery at the same time. It's not possible to do that. When you begin to worship and praise God, you become deeply aware of his magnificent greatness. Suddenly, the things going on in your life start to pale in comparison to who God is. There's just something about music, its melody, its movement, that captures our emotions and brings them back into the submission of God. When those in the ancient communist movement wanted to teach their children things never to forget, they taught them songs. They taught them music. they taught them the principles of destruction in the words and melodies of music. Most of us, if we're honest, remember some of the little songs we sang when we were kids. Music has a way of grabbing hold of your soul and not letting go. You say, how can music help me? You know, we're living in such a wonderful day. You should find the worship songs that mean the most and build a playlist of them. Play it over and over again. Let the music of the wonderful, holy God wash over your soul when you're discouraged. It will do wonders for you. And you know that. And you can make music your best friend. An old friend of mine named Jack Wertson once gave me a book written by his son, Don. Don was a student at Dallas Seminary during the time I was there, and he wrote a book called A Musician Looks at the Book of Psalms. It's a wonderful little book, and he was an exceptional composer, a gifted writer, and an incredible pianist. In the book, he approaches the Psalms through the lens of a musician, and he offers a short devotional for each psalm with reflections shaped by musical insight. Here's what he wrote about Psalm 42. Dark moods can give way to positive praying. Like the psalmist, I can't allow my mind to camp on the negative ideas and feelings, but I can pray for God's light and truth to guide me. Let them bring me to your holy mountain, to the place where you dwell, in the sanctuary, in the presence of my fellow believers. I will praise the Lord with acoustic and electric instruments, with sophisticated rhythms, with innovative harmonies and soaring melodies, reveling in the ineffable glory of God. In this way, I too will be able to experience his transforming power. Wertson's words are simple. When you enter the sanctuary, surrounded by worship and music, and you allow yourself to be drawn into it, not just singing it absent-mindedly like we tend to do, but you listen to the words, you sing the words, you internalize the words, something begins to change in your heart. Even the darkest mood starts to lift as you sense God at work for you. There's no question David was hurting as he dealt with these terrible circumstances. But still he sang. Worship does something to you. It does something to your soul. And it reminds you of the greatness of God. And when you're reminded of the greatness of God, your problems begin to shrink. The God who we worship is able to do above and beyond all that we would ever ask or think, and there are no problems too big for him. He is the God of the impossible, and we know this God in a personal way. It's amazing to me how wonderful the ministry of music is. You say, but how can I sing when I don't feel like singing? You know, that's a lesson you learn more and more as you get older. Don't let how you feel determine what you do. Don't let your body control who you are. When you don't feel like singing, that's the time when you need to push those notes out of your mouth like you didn't before. Maybe it doesn't feel the same, and maybe it's harder, or maybe you're a little bit flat, but it doesn't matter. Psalm 43:5 says, "Hope in God, for I shall yet praise him, the help of my countenance and my God." God is the help of David's countenance. In the words of Martin Lloyd-Jones, when I really look at God, my face gets better. Hope in God, he says, and my countenance will change. Did you know that when you praise God, he changes the look on your face? He lifts your countenance. Have you ever seen someone so down and discouraged? Your face is often a mirror of your soul. And the psalmist says, when I get to praising God, he becomes the helper of my face. Oh, how wonderful that is. You know, there's so many blessings in the Bible that help us during times of discouragement. And as we're studying, we're not expecting to find them often. I have to tell you that the one place you don't expect ever to be blessed is through the inscription over a psalm. Well, I want to give you a blessing to end this message from an inscription. They were written to give us a little background to help us understand how the Psalms were used in temple worship. As we've seen at the beginning of Psalm 42, before the psalm even starts, it says at the top of the psalm that it was given to the choir director, to the musicians, to the sons of Korah. It was a maskil, a teaching psalm. I read that, and at first I just passed over it. Then it hit me. The sons of Korah? Do you remember Korah from Numbers chapter 16? If Israel ever had a rebel, it was Korah. He stood up against Moses and Aaron. He defied God. He challenged their leadership. He accused them of taking too much authority on themselves. He stirred up other people to follow him in their rebellion. And suddenly Israel was in a moment of crisis. And if that rebellion had not been dealt with the way God dealt with it, it would have changed everything. But do you remember what happened? I do. Korah stood before God, and the ground opened up and swallowed him and all those who followed him. God doesn't mess around. There was no trial. Nobody representing them. They had declared who they were, and God had had enough of it. And the Bible says when they stood before God, the ground opened up and they were swallowed into the earth, and that was it. And if you had made an observation about that, you would say, that poor family, they're done. What in the world kind of heritage is that going to be for their kids and their grandkids? They don't have a chance. You would have thought what I would have thought. The children were spared, but you might have said there's not much hope for them. They're done. Look at their legacy. Look at what they came from. Rebellion against God, judgment falling from heaven. Those kids don't stand a chance. But God had other plans. And he took those children and raised them up into what we call the Korah family singers. He made them one of the great worshiping groups in Israel. They were entrusted with leading temple worship. When David wanted a psalm sung in the house of God, he gave it to the sons of Korah. One of the Ashes of Rebellion stories is the story of God raising up a testimony of hope. Generation after generation, they stood in the presence of God in the sanctuary, blessing his name. And ladies and gentlemen, that's the kind of God we serve. That's why we can hope in God. He's so fair and kind and generous and so forgiving and so compassionate. He put his hands around those children and protected them through the generations until we open our Bibles and find out they're leading worship in the temple. He can take what looks absolutely hopeless and turn it into something that brings glory to his name. I don't know what you're facing. I don't know what challenges are in your life right now, but if you feel hopeless, then you're a candidate for hope like nobody else in this room. If you want to encourage your heart in the Lord, start remembering what God has done for you. Remember what he's done. Remember what he has done for others and stir your heart. And then find a song, find a bunch of them. And if you need to, grab a tambourine and start praising God. You will find hope. Why are you cast down, O my soul? Say it out loud. Put your hope in God. You never have to be overwhelmingly discouraged when you see Almighty God in the midst of your situation. He changes everything. But you have to give him permission. You have to invite him in. You have to give it over to him. I hope you will do it.
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11: I want to take a moment and just quickly rehash what we talked about last Sunday. So last Sunday, I spent the time just giving you multiple examples of God's response to praise and worship. When we praise and worship God, it invites God to respond. And I hope you all know that we serve a God who hears our faintest cry and answers by and by. We talked about and looked at Jehoshaphat and how he was being challenged by an army of countries. And they worshiped God, and God gave them the victory. He caused the enemies to attack each other. We looked at Joshua and the children of Israel marching around the walls of Jericho. And when they got to the end of marching around the walls of Jericho, they shouted and worshiped, and the walls came tumbling down. We looked at Paul and Silas in Acts chapter 16, who were in prison. Who gonna worship God while they're in prison? But Paul and Silas worshiped God, and God supernaturally caused the walls, the jail to open up, and they were freed. And God is the same God. Look at your neighbor and say, God is the same God today, yesterday, and forever. He's the same God. So what he did yesterday, he can still do for us today. Amen. Now, today in part two, I want to give you some principles today about, again, praising, about praise and worship. Why should we praise and worship? What's the significance of it? So you already know from last week that we give God praise and worship because he responds to our voice and our cry. Matter of fact, I am persuaded that the more desperate your situation is, the more desperate your praise and worship of God ought to be. I heard it in my spirit. People say, well, that's not me, or that's not my personality. God wants us to look beyond what our personality or what our comfort is and respond to doing what is right for him. Now, I got how many points I got today? I got 3 points and some sub-points. Okay, so let me give you the first point. Matter of fact, I guess I should read Psalm 150. Let me start with Psalm 150, because that's the cornerstone verse for this series, is Psalm 150. And here's what Psalm 150 reads. Praise the Lord. Praise God in his sanctuary. Praise him in his mighty firmament. Praise him for his mighty acts. Praise him according to his excellent greatness. Praise him with the sound of the trumpet. Praise him with the lute and harp. Praise him with the timbrel and dance. Praise him with string instruments and flutes. Praise him with loud cymbals. Praise him with clashing cymbals. Let everything that hath breath praise the Lord. Amen. Look at your neighbor and say, you got breath. It might be bad breath, but you got breath. So here's my first point. Praise and worship of God, here it is, point one, is a sacrifice. It's a sacrifice. Somebody say a sacrifice. Now, I got a ton of verses. See, I'm going to give y'all time to write down all those verses. I'm not going to read all of them. I just want, because I know y'all write, y'all take good notes. Yeah, I know y'all take good notes. Y'all, are you a member here?
12: I am.
11: Okay, all right. How long you been a member here?
12: Since I was six.
11: Since you were six? How old are you now?
12: I am 32.
11: No, you are not 32 years old. What? All right, okay. That's how many years is that?
12: It's a lot.
11: It's a lot. He will never come in church without a Bible or without a place to take note ever again in this church. Since you've been here since 6 years old, you will never do that again. We are people who believe in taking seriously what we hear from the Word of God. Can I get an amen right there? Yeah, when we're serious. I'm not playing.
13: Amen. That's right.
11: I'm not entertaining. This is not entertainment. I'm teaching you the Word of God.
13: Amen.
11: And you show God that you're interested by taking notes.
13: Yes.
11: That's how you show God that you're paying attention, that you're interested in it. You do what it is, because you ain't going to remember everything we're going to say today.
13: Amen.
11: Amen. And when you get old, I walk into rooms and forgot why I came in the room. I pick up the phone to make a call. Now, who was I calling when I picked up this phone? That is, that's the way we function here. So here these verses. I'm sorry, I got distracted. Praise and worship is a sacrifice. Here's what Psalm 107, verse 22 says. Let them sacrifice the sacrifices of thanksgiving and declare his works with rejoicing. So it's a declaration to us, for us to sacrifice thanksgiving to God. Here's Psalm 116, verse 17. I know I said I wasn't going to read them all, but I am. I changed my mind. I will offer to you the sacrifice of thanksgiving and call upon the name of the Lord. It's a sacrifice. When we worship God, it's a sacrifice according to the scripture. Psalm 54 and 6, it says, I will freely sacrifice to you. Somebody say, freely sacrifice to you. I will praise your name, O God, for it is good. Now, what I love about this is the word freely. I try to teach our praise and worship people. We're not trying to. I don't think God gets glory when the only time you raise your hand or open your mouth is when somebody from the pulpit asks you to do it. I don't believe that's glorifying God, that you're only responding. What gives God the glory is when you willingly and sacrificially, without being prompted or asked, decide on your own that God is so good that you're willing to give him the sacrifice of your praise. And so I try to teach our praise and worship leaders, don't ask people, don't beg them, don't challenge them. That's not the kind of worship we want. I don't think God gets any glory out of that. I don't feel God really receives that kind of worship. It's when you make a choice, look at your neighbor and say, when you make a choice on your own. Y'all a little low there. On your own. Here is Hebrews 13:15. Therefore, by him, let us continually, somebody say continually, offer the sacrifice of praise to God. That is the fruit of our lips, giving thanks to his name. Oh, I love that. That's worthy. Somebody say praise the Lord. That's worthy of. We want to give God the glory and the honor that we sacrificially, on our own, by our own desire, by our own decision, by our own acts, give God the sacrifice of thanksgiving.
13: Amen.
11: I wish I had an amen right there. Amen. So it's a sacrifice. It is a sacrifice. Make the sacrifice. Here's number two. Praise and worship is for God's pleasure. Now, this is an important deal because when I became the pastor of First Baptist Church, Glen Arden, we started doing some things that we had not done before. One of the things we did was we added drums to the church. This is 36 years ago. We never had drums, so we added some drums. And the drums was not pleasing in everybody's sight, because the drummer we had was outrageous. He thought it was the show of his drum skills. But what I had to teach the people is we did not add the drums for your pleasure. The drums are for the pleasure of God.
13: Amen.
11: Can I get an amen right there?
13: Amen.
11: Praise and worship is for the pleasure of what God desires. And throughout the scripture, it gives us the things that he tells us he wants us to do. So we do what we do and we say what we say for the glory and the pleasure of Almighty God. It ain't about you. Look at your neighbor and say, it ain't about you. Ain't about your favorite style. Ain't about your favorite nothing. Ain't nothing. You ain't never saved nobody. You ain't never delivered nobody. You ain't never healed nobody. Go on and preach, Pastor. You ain't never done any of that. It's for the one who is able to do exceedingly abundantly above all that we could ask or think. We've gathered together not to give praise to John Jenkins, not to give praise to you. This is praise to the Almighty God. It was him who woke you up this morning. While you laid in the image of death last night, it was him who decided to wake you up. And don't you think he is worthy of you doing something to express gratitude to him? Revelations 4:11 says this. You are worthy, O Lord, to receive glory and honor and power. For you created all things, and by your will they exist and were created. He created everything he created for his glory. It's about his kingdom. It's about the advancing his reputation. It's about making him real.
14: Yes, sir. Yes, sir.
11: It's for his pleasure. That's why we come here today, for the pleasure of God. Matter of fact, I'm stopping even trying to convince people to come to church. I try to talk to people, tell them why they need church. But the more I recognize, that's not why you ought to come to church. You ought to come to church because it's for his glory and for his kingdom. It's what he declares. That's why you ought to be here, because it's what he declares. It's not about you. Look at your neighbor and say, it ain't about you. Look on the other side. Tell the person on the other side, it ain't about you. Ain't about you. Ain't about you. It's not about you. I got to keep saying that. It is not about you. It's designed for God's pleasure.
13: Yes.
11: Amen. I want to let that soak in for a moment. Because it is unfortunate that people think it's about them. It ain't about you. Here's number three. And this one has sub-points. Point three is that we praise and worship God for multiple reasons. We praise and worship God for multiple reasons. The first one is in Psalm 18, verse 3. And let me read it to you. Psalm 18, 3. I will call upon the name of the Lord, who is worthy to be praised. So shall I be saved from my enemies. First of all, he's worthy of praise. That's the reason we worship him. He's worthy. We serve a God who is worthy. He's earned the right to be worshiped and praised. All you got to do is look back over your life. Look back over the doors God opened for you. Look back over how he delivered you and freed you and healed you and answered your prayer and worked miracles. Without me knowing your story, I know that there's something that God has done for you in your life that you recognize he is worthy to be praised. Amen. And guess what? Here's what I believe. I believe that what he has done in my past is great, but his credit is good with me. I'm going to praise him for what he still yet is going to do. I feel a shout down in my soul. Thank you for every door you've opened. You're worthy because of every prayer you've answered. You're worthy for everything that you've done on my behalf. I didn't deserve it. I didn't earn it. I should have never got it. But you gave it to me in spite of myself. In spite of the fact that I failed you. In spite of the fact that I've been disobedient. In spite of the fact that I didn't give you what you deserve. You are still worthy. I know some other people want to take credit for what has happened in your life, but no, no, no, no. It is the Lord who has done it. Even if somebody else did it, it's God who gave that person the ability and the power and the opportunity to do it. It all boils back to a God who is worthy. That's one reason that he's worthy. That's one reason he's worthy. Here's another reason. Psalm 22. I'm almost finished. Here's Psalm 22, verse 3. It says this: but you are holy, enthroned in the praises of Israel. Y'all missed a great spot to say amen. You know why we ought to praise him? Because he lives, he inhabits the praises of his people. That's an important deal. When the people of God come together and we collectively, this is why worship is so important, the collective gathering of his people who open their mouths together and worship God, he inhabits the praises of his people. He lives in the praise of his people. Miracles happen when everybody get on one page and in one accord and worship the name of the God that we serve. He lives in that. He thrives in that. He works miracles in that. He gives breakthrough in that. He inhabits our praise. Hallelujah. Amen. I feel a shout down in my soul. He inhabits. He lives in it. Oh, that's what Psalm 22 and 3 says, that God lives and inhabits in the praises of his people. We are inviting his presence. When we all collectively together worship God, we're inviting God to come into our midst. And how many of y'all know when God shows up, miracles happen? Yeah, miracles happen. God performs and shows himself strong in that regard. Here's another reason. Here's a sub point three. It's in Psalm 150 verse 2. It says, praise him. Psalm 150 verse 2. Praise him for his mighty acts. Praise him according to his excellent greatness. And I'm just highlighting right here. He's worthy of our praise because of his mighty acts. Now, can I ask y'all a question? Has God done anything that you call a mighty act? A mighty act. Think about what God has done. Would you put any of those things in a mighty act? Is there anything you would consider that no human could have done this? Your boss couldn't do it. The bank couldn't do it. Your doctor couldn't do it. But somehow or another, something worked out. And you have to conclude that only the God that I serve could have done that. I feel a shout down in my soul. When I look back over my life and think about what God has done for me, he done a whole lot of mighty acts. A multitude of mighty acts. Many mighty acts. See, he has done so many mighty acts. And I'm not ashamed to give him the glory and the praise. Now, I feel tension in the room. I feel tension, and the tension is that somebody who is saying, "Well, I don't know any mighty acts that God has done for me." That's one of two problems. It's probably a problem of you are so blinded that you can't see the mighty acts God has done. Because the truth of the matter is, you woke up this morning. Wake yourself up this morning. How many of y'all know it was the Lord that woke you up this morning?
15: Yes, sir. Yes, sir.
11: So we just got to help you get your eyes open that God has done some mighty acts for you. And so I know he's done some mighty acts for you. I know he's done some mighty acts for you. That only he could have done, and you just been blind to it. Or it might be that you haven't given him praise to invite him to do some mighty acts. You know what I love about the Lord? He did mighty acts for us while we were yet sinners. When you weren't thinking about him, you weren't interested in him, you weren't worshiping him, you didn't praise him, you didn't go to church, but he still did some mighty acts for you. And he's worthy of you giving him praise. And I give him all of the glory and all of the praise. I'm so thankful for the mighty acts. So many mighty acts. So many prayers he's answered. And you know what I saw God do? Here's a mighty act. I saw God do some things that I was going to ask him about, but I didn't get a chance to ask him about it because he did it before I asked him about it. Anybody got that experience that God worked it out before you even asked him? I've seen it. I seen him work it out. I seen him fix it. I know he's able to do it. Here's my last point, subpoint D. It's 1 Peter 2 and 9. Here's what 1 Peter 2 and 9, and then I'm done. But you are a chosen generation. A royal priesthood, a holy nation, his own special people, that you may proclaim the praises of him who called you out of darkness into his marvelous light. Somebody ought to praise him because he brought you out of darkness.
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11: Somebody say, I was in darkness, but he brought me out of my darkness. 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He brought me out of my jacked up situation. He brought me out of my wayward lifestyle. He opened my eyes. Somebody say, he delivered me from drugs. Somebody else says, he delivered me from immorality. Somebody else says, he did deliver me when I was in darkness. He brought me into his marvelous light.
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18: With SRN News, I'm Bob Agnew in Washington. The World Health Organization said Saturday Russia's state health regulator confirmed the death of a lab worker at a plague research facility in Siberia. The WHO says no case of plague has been registered. A laboratory worker at a plague research institute in Siberia got sick and later died in undisclosed circumstances. That was back on October 2nd. A dietary supplement for babies has been voluntarily recalled due to its alcohol content. Pacific Health Sciences announced this week the company is voluntarily recalling one lot of its Baby's Magic Tea brand Baby Sleep Gripe Water after FDA testing identified undeclared alcohols in the product. Several companies are recalling broccoli seeds sold online nationwide after a contaminated supplier lot was linked to a multi-state salmonella outbreak. The FDA said all the three products trace back to a single bulk seed lot.
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21: Ronald Reagan believed freedom was more than a political system or a set of laws. In 1988, he said, "Freedom describes the God-given condition of the human soul." For Reagan, liberty was not something government created. It was something government was called to respect and to protect. That idea sits at the heart of the American experiment. Our rights do not come from rulers, institutions, or political majorities. They belong to us by nature and by God. And when we understand freedom that way, our responsibility becomes clearer. Government may protect liberty. Laws may preserve it, but neither can give us what was never theirs to grant. Freedom begins with the recognition that human dignity and liberty come before government, not from it.
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26: If you're not prepared for the evaluation, it's something entirely different. And I don't want anybody that I'm doing life with on a regular basis to not have been given the opportunity to understand how to be prepared for that evaluation. And at the center of that is being Jesus-centric. I'm not asking you to join this congregation or agree with all of my theology. That's not what it is at all. But if you go places and engage with people and do business or have friends where you hide Jesus, you need to correct that, because it won't work well when you're asked to give an account.
25: 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Our nation needs our prayers. The challenges we face are more than political or cultural. They are spiritual. And prayer is one of the most powerful ways we can respond. Pastor

0: 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We're often quick to say, if there's anything I can do, just let me know. 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
1: I actually met a couple this week, so. I met one from Alabama. They said there was another, but they didn't have a picture or. Do not send me email. I met a man from the Netherlands. He and his wife, he said, watch the live stream. And some weeks ago, I had mentioned the conference on our during service, and they're watching on the live stream, and his wife said, you should go to that. And he'd never been to the United States. And his report was intriguing to me. He said, since I got out of my car, the people here have been kind to me. He said, they have offered to have meals with me. They've given me their phone numbers. It sounded like he was being stalked, to be just real honest, but... But the kindness of the people had made a tremendous impact on his heart. It's amazing when the church acts like the church. There were people who traveled from Israel. I mean, they came from many, many places, many making significant sacrifices to be here. The presenters made an impact on me. I knew them all. I've had an opportunity to interact with them in a variety of ways, but it was a very accomplished group of persons. There was a New York Times best-selling author. There were persons with multiple advanced degrees, like PhDs and JDs. I mean, like, you know, I graduated not summa cum laude or magna cum laude. I graduated good laude. Get me out of here. So there were pastors here who've lived with integrity and led with courage. There were influencers who impact tens of millions of people each week. Somebody did an AI, one of the presenters read an AI, a land proclamation for this address. And it included a review of my social media influence, which is like 23 people. And then when Brandon got up last night and talked about having a billion views, I said, take that off of every website, every place it's posted. There were heads of media enterprises, refugees from political and religious persecution. There's a veteran Christian broadcaster, the president of a university. There were bold innovators. They used technology to celebrate biblical truth. It's a group of people who were creative, courageous, accomplished, and engaged in living out the truth of God. And so what I want to share with you is really what I have gleaned from that at this point. I'm sure there'll be more, but at the top of my list and at the forefront of my awareness was the way they expressed a genuine love and respect for the Lord. If you weren't able to be at service last night, I would strongly encourage you to go and listen. Brandon Tatum spoke. And I was like King Agrippa. He almost persuaded me to get saved. I mean, there was such a genuine authenticity into the story he shared. Brandon's here this morning, so. Actually, he would have spoken this morning, but I challenged him to a push-up contest, and the one of us who could do the most was going to speak. That is a bald-faced lie from the pulpit right there. But, you know, when I thought about what I had listened to, every one of them, different perspectives, different lanes, different backgrounds, different professional achievements, but each of them, without any apology or embarrassment, are Jesus-centric. In fact, the most telling piece to me was some of them, and some of them, all of them were very accomplished, but two or three of them were very intimidated speaking to a large group in a church, not because groups or people intimidated them. Their respect for God in an environment where they're not used to making presentations made them a bit anxious. Of course, I mocked them for that privately, but... All of them expressed personal and professional values greatly influenced by their relationship with Jesus.

0: without shame or embarrassment. It wasn't like some subset of their life that they hid. Their professional life was defined, highly influenced, highly visible by their relationship with Jesus. Their understanding that biblical principles provide a foundation for observing and understanding our culture. Whether they worked in media or academia, wherever their professional life led them, they understood that it was that biblical foundation that was the platform from which they engaged culture. I put some scriptures with that that begin to come to my mind because I wanted us to process it. I don't find that that attitude permeates the body of Christ. I know that sounds odd, and I'm speaking to a group of people who are gathered in a church building on a Sunday morning, so on one level, I know I'm preaching to the choir, but occasionally even the choir needs a good sermon. And I also know there's far more people that will hear this than those of us who are gathered in the room. And I know that it isn't popular in a widespread way to lead with Jesus. We're told that Jesus can be a part of your friend network. You know, he can be a part of the constellation of things that feed into your life. That's not what I'm talking about. I'm not talking about being acquainted with who Jesus is and having a Bible someplace in your home and having some friends that do that Jesus stuff. I'm talking about the centering point of your life being a relationship with Jesus. That your life isn't hyphenated. That you don't describe yourself as something, something, and a Christian. That your personal understanding and your engagement in our world begins with Jesus of Nazareth is my Lord. He's Christ, and he is my King. And then from that come the other definitions. And if you haven't oriented your life that way yet, you need to change your orientation. And I tell you that not because I'm recruiting or because there's some new campaign coming and I'm going to ask you to make an investment. I'm telling you that because I assure you ahead of every one of us, there are two appointments the Bible says that are unavoidable. One is death. I walk through that with someone every week. It's just a part of my job responsibility, and it's never easy, and it's never pleasant, and it's not comfortable. No matter how bold the faith, death is a transition. It's a wonderful transition if you're a Christ follower, but it's not easy. Change never comes to human beings easily, and that's the most difficult of all the changes that we face. But after death, the Bible says that every one of us face an evaluation. Now, if you're prepared for the evaluation, it's a wonderful evaluation. It's called a reward. If you're not prepared for the evaluation, it's something entirely different. And I don't want anybody that I'm doing life with on a regular basis to not have been given the opportunity to understand how to be prepared for that evaluation. And at the center of that is being Jesus-centric. I'm not asking you to join this congregation or agree with all of my theology. That's not what it is at all. But if you go places and engage with people and do business or have friends where you hide Jesus, you need to correct that. Because it won't work well when you're asked to give an account. Imagine if I said to you, there's places I go and people where I interact with where I slip off my wedding ring. I mean, I'm not less married. I just don't want to lead with that. You're all looking at the carpet right now, like, God protect him from Kathy when he walks off the platform. It was a hypothetical suggestion. I'm not doing that. Acts chapter 4 and verse 18. Some of you remember Acts chapter 1. Jesus went back to heaven. It's the ascension. They watched him lift off into the sky. And then they began. Acts chapter 2 is the day of Pentecost, and the Spirit of God has poured out thousands of people in the streets of Jerusalem. Or a few days earlier, they had shouted, crucify him. Let his blood be on us. Those same streets, now thousands of people are acknowledging Jesus of Nazareth as the Messiah and choosing him as Lord. We'll see that again one day. By Acts chapter 4, the persecution has begun to ramp up. The same spirit that hated Jesus is still present in Jerusalem, and it hates Jesus' friends. So the leaders, the identified leaders of the initiative, are called before the same power brokers, and they called in they commanded them not to speak or teach at all in the name of Jesus. They commanded them, and this is no idle threat. They had watched them torture Jesus to death. Jesus that called Lazarus out of the grave and walked on the waves in Galilee and could speak to the wind of the waves or command demons. They watched that Jesus be tortured to death, and now that group has them in the docket, and they're commanding them not to speak in the name of Jesus. The easy time to go, well, you know, maybe we've been a little over the top. Maybe we were disrespectful. Maybe we should be more tolerant. Maybe we need a bigger tent. We need to be more inclusive. We don't want anyone to be offended. After all, Jesus was all about love. Maybe we could lead with love. Would you like us better if we led with love? You know what Peter said on the day of Pentecost when the crowd gathered? He said, God made this Jesus whom you crucified, both Lord and Messiah. The Jewish people are waiting for a Messiah. And Peter said, you killed him. Just for those of you that are tracking and don't know the culture at all, those were not encouraging words to the audience. Don't you ever speak in that name. But Peter and John replied, judge for yourselves whether it's right in God's sight to obey you rather than God. We cannot help speaking about what we've seen and heard. It's what I felt from my friends that were here. They couldn't help it. It just leaks out of them. If they're writing a book, it leaks into the book. It isn't always that they preach. They say, they'll write a book and say, we see fraud in all of these places, and here's the data that suggests it's true. And they're greeted with, shut up, we don't want that to be said.
1: Before we return to today's message, Pastor Allen wants to share a new book to help you pray for America.
0: I've got a new book, Let's Pray for America. It's 30 prayers to shape our future. It's an election year, lots of voices, a lot of clutter. We always focus on what we can do. Well, I want you to vote, but more importantly, I want you to pray. So we prepared this book to give you 30 prayers to shape these next few weeks, and I believe invite God to shape our future. Take a copy, share it with your friends, order some others. If we'll pray, we'll see God's outcomes this year in real time. God's moving in the earth. Let's join Him.
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0: As I watch it from all the different backgrounds and different professions and different pathways, and some from great poverty and some with tremendous professional success, in every one of their cases, there was significant pushback. Some in their professional arena, some from media, some from people sniping at them online, some with real physical challenges. It's a spiritual battle, we say that. And there are many expressions to spiritual battles. Some are professional, some are in our family system, some are in our physical health. The devil will use any opportunity. If he can't keep you from the kingdom of God, his goal is to diminish, to reduce, to limit your influence and your impact. And I watched those people and I thought they've had tremendous courage to continue to express their love for Jesus in spite of the pushback. And I just made some notes. It was just kind of my response, my visceral response. There will be opposition. Not everybody's going to go with you on your God journey. Some will betray your friendship. I saw this in all of these lives. It will bring division within families. There is a price to be paid. Serving and honoring Jesus will cost you opportunities, in the short run at least. It will. But hiding Jesus will cost you far more. You will lose followers, if that matters. Sometimes you'll be in the minority. You'll face threats, real ones, character attacks, lies. Families will be criticized. Some will be killed for their faith. Last year, Charlie Kirk was on our schedule to be with us at the conference. And he was hunted and murdered a few days before he was to arrive. It's not a theory. This is real in 21st century America. And some of you are quiet. Some of you don't want to be in a crowd with Christians because you understand we're vulnerable. You better get in the crowd. I really don't think we want to see the Lord and say, oh, I have believed in you, but I wouldn't go out in public with those people. You didn't like my wedding ring crack a little bit ago. I don't think that one's any better. There really is pushback. It's not an imagination. There's a cost to following Jesus. The most impactful for me, and this was personal for me, Yair and Anna Pinto are here from Israel. In fact, they're here this morning. Why don't y'all stand up?

0: I'm honored to say they're my friends, but so I know a bit of their story, and I've heard them share pieces of it. But you know, since October the 7th, it's just about 3 years. Israel has been on a war footing with somebody, and their military, for the majority part, is reservists like Yair. When they come out of school, they serve in the military for a few years, but their military is dependent upon reservists. And since October the 7th, I think they said it was like 160 days he's been called up. Well, where they live, there's three Palestinian villages that surround their little community, and they're not friendly villages. So when Yair puts on his uniform and he leaves the house, they have three small children. Anna's home with those three small kids. I have other Israeli friends, and they've all told me very similar stories. They said the last 3 years, the sirens go off 6, 8, 10, 12 times a day. So for 3 years, our kids know that they have 90 seconds to get to a shelter. It's become like when they go someplace in public, they identify where the shelter is. When they bring their kids to the States, one of the first questions they ask is, will you show us where the shelters are? So they'll be playing soccer on a field, and the sirens go off, and the kids disappear to the shelters, and in a few minutes, they're back out playing soccer. And I watched them, and I thought, what a strength to that nation, those young families with young children, engaged in the future of their country. We send our kids off to college, and they come back, and they've been taught to hate our country. Or we parent our children, or we give guidance to our grandchildren, and we tell them they are being dramatically impacted if something happens and they miss a ball game or they miss a party with their friends. We're so emotionally fragile that if something we have thought about and hoped for and doesn't work out, we're not sure we recover. We're gonna need a safe space for a minute. Now, I'm not suggesting that emotional disruption isn't real. I'm telling you, we could be a touch more robust if we would understand that liberty and freedom are not free, and there'll be pushback when you decide to bear the name of Jesus, and some of it will be demonically inspired, and evil will touch our lives. We better begin to bake that into our families. It's important. It matters. Look at Matthew 19. I'm out of time. You're shocked. Everyone who's left houses or brothers or sisters or father or mother or children or fields for my sake will receive 100 times as much and will inherit eternal life. There's an assumption in that verse. Jesus is speaking. He's assuming there's a leaving behind. Not of sin and wickedness and ungodliness and perversion and immorality and greediness and stealing. He's saying some of the things that are going to be left behind are brothers and sisters and fathers and mothers and children and fields for my sake. You're going to miss investment opportunities. But the payoff is exponential. Look at Matthew 10. This is Jesus again. Do not suppose. If he says do not suppose, what do you know is true? That his audience has made the opposite supposition. Do not suppose that I have come to bring peace to the earth. I didn't come to bring peace, but a sword. I've come to turn a man against his father and a daughter against his mother, daughter-in-law against her mother-in-law, and man's enemies will be the members of his own household. Anyone who loves his father and mother more than me, not worthy of me. Anyone who loves his son or daughter more than me, not worthy of me. Anyone who doesn't take his cross and follow me is not worthy of me. Whoever finds his life will lose it, and whoever loses his life for my sake will find it. Following Jesus, folks, without shame or embarrassment. I'm not saying it's easy. I don't want you to abandon your families. You understand. Those of you that are here a lot, you know a context for this. But we've had too much of sloppy agape and casual Christianity. We've looked far too much like a secular culture and far too little like the people, the Jesus people. And it's time to change. We don't have to be the majority. Christ in us, the power of God in us, will change the world. But we have to be the people of God. We have to want to be. I want to close with an invitation. We may come back to this next session. I'll get a few more hours to marinate. Pray. I want to give you an invitation. And I know we're in church on a Sunday morning, and I know the habit is for everybody to stand, but I don't want this to be just a reflex. But as if you have listened, maybe to the broader conference, or maybe just today was your window into that, and you would say, you know, I have, I could be more Jesus forward than I have been. Or maybe even when I have been Jesus forward, I have done it with some sense of resentment. Almost like martyrdom. You know, sometimes we do the right thing, but we do it with our heels dug in and our teeth gritted. And like, if there's any degree to which that has been you, and you would be willing to say to the Lord, I want to think differently and act differently, I'd like to pray for you. I'm just going to ask you to stand really quickly. Whichever worship space you're in on campus, if you're joining us from someplace else, you can stand with us. You know the key to getting a good response to an invitation? I'll teach you a little trick. You preach so long that people are so numb that they'll stand for no matter what the invitation is. You know, it's a serious thing to make a commitment to the Lord. I consider it a serious thing to make a commitment to a friend. And I consider it of heightened significance if I make a commitment to the Lord. So I don't want this to be casual. I trust that you have some specifics in your mind where you haven't been Jesus forward. And that what we're saying is we're going to address that. I'm going to put Jesus forward in those places. Maybe you've been letting your knees buckle when there's been pushback. I don't know what it is. Maybe you've just been avoiding those places. But we're saying we want to be identified with you.
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6: With SRN News, I'm Bob Agnew in Washington. The World Health Organization said Saturday Russia's State Health Regulatory Committee had confirmed the death of a lab worker at a plague research facility in Siberia, but the WHO says no case of plague had been registered under the World Health Organization's international health regulations. Countries are expected to promptly notify the WHO of any events that may constitute a public health emergency. The stage is set for the MLB Championship Series. The National League Championship Series starts tomorrow when the Los Angeles Dodgers visit the Milwaukee Brewers. Milwaukee will host the first two games. And in the American League, the Cleveland Guardians defeated the Chicago White Sox. They will advance to their respective championship series. Several companies are recalling broccoli seeds sold online nationwide after a contaminated supplier lot was linked to a multi-state salmonella outbreak. This is SRN News.
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1: People are always on the lookout for something new, something that will satisfy their natural longing, looking to the things of this world to satisfy the need God placed in the heart of every human being. 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The Apostle Paul knew all about the world of his day and what was going on around him, and he pronounced pursuing the things of the world and seeking fulfillment as the height of folly. Listen now as Dr. Boyce exposes the myths of worldly satisfaction and points us to what God was doing and continues to do in the lives of people being transformed by the Holy Spirit. It was the greatest thing in the world of his day and ours.
2: We're studying Paul's second letter to the Corinthians, and our study brings us to chapter 2, verse 5, where we pick up somewhat in the midst of what Paul is talking about, and we're going to carry our study through to the end of chapter 3. On the surface, this is a section that seems to deal with very diverse things. You analyze it in terms of the type of material Paul presents, you find three different things. There's a section in which Paul refers to a disciplinary case that existed in the church in Corinth and which had been handled and to which he now responds. There's a personal section in which he begins to talk about his own ministry and reflects upon its nature and its effects. And then there's a theological section. It comes at the very end in which he contrasts the old covenant with the new covenant, much in favor of the new covenant, in which he ends up by speaking of the effect of the new covenant in the lives of people with whom God is working. I find, however, as I look at this section and reflect on these three things, that they're tied together in the sense that each of them, in their own way, describe what God is doing in the world. And because they speak of what God is doing in the world, they speak about the most important thing that is happening in the world today. We live in a very restless age. We live in a time when people are dissatisfied with what they have or have seen, in which they're looking about for something new and are therefore internally, if not externally, rushing about from place to place to see if they can't find something that will satisfy them, something that is really where it's at today. I'm reminded of our Lord speaking of the end times and saying that in the final days they would be doing that so far as an identity. There is an attempt by politicians and by the media and everything else to build that up as if this is really where the power is. But the power for change is not really in the political system. That is a valuable thing in its own way, like any other aspect of our life and work. But the place where changes really take place is in the lives of people, and that reflects itself in the political system rather than it being the other way around. But many people say, oh no, the way to get something really to happen is to elect so-and-so or get something of that nature done. Some people think the place where it's at is in the entertainment world. They follow after somebody who is the singer of the moment or the band of the moment or the group of the moment. Now, the Apostle Paul was not one who was unaware of what was going on in the world. All you have to do is read his letters carefully and look at the imagery to be perfectly aware that he knew much about the social life of his day. He uses images from sports, for example. I don't have any doubt thinking that the Apostle Paul witnessed sports events in the Greek and Roman world, because he can use that imagery speaking about himself, describing himself as a runner and striving for the prize and not beating the air with no effect and such things. Paul knew all of this. But if you had said to the Apostle Paul, is that really the important thing in life? Is that really the area of life where one should pour one's interest and spend one's time and exhibit one's enthusiasm? Apostle Paul would have said without any question that to do that is the height of folly. Because what really matters, what matters now and what matters for eternity, is what God is doing in the world. In the lives of people who are being rescued from sin, being made alive to righteousness, and are being transformed from within by the power of God's Holy Spirit. Now that's what he talks about in this section. I think he talks about three aspects of it. I want you to look at these portions of chapter 2 and 3 in that way. One aspect is the forgiveness of sins and the case in which he embodies this great reality is the case of this man at Corinth who had been guilty of some great sin. For a long time in the history of the church, nobody ever questioned the identity of this particular individual, discussed in verses 5 through 11 of chapter 2. Obviously, people thought it's the character who is mentioned in the first letter, in the fifth chapter, where Paul gives instructions for church discipline. We read that earlier passage. This is a man who was guilty of incest, and Paul says it's not right that that should be allowed to continue in the church. There has to be discipline. You have to make clear that that conduct is incompatible with Christian profession. And apparently, the church had been lax in doing that. And so Paul was writing very strongly, insisting that they do it, saying that if that kind of spiritual discipline is not carried out in the church, well, he was going to have to come as an apostle and see that it was done. To relatively modern times, commentators on this second letter, when they came to chapter 2, assumed that the person being spoken of here is the same one, and that now the discipline has been effected, the effect of the discipline was achieved, the man had repented of his sin, and now Paul is saying, bring him back into the fellowship, welcome him, show the love that you have always had for him, demonstrated in the discipline as well as in other things. As I say, that has prevailed into relatively modern times, and yet, surprisingly enough, in our day, it's hard to find that view accepted by the majority of commentators. Their argument is something like this. They say that it's incompatible that Paul could speak in such strong language in the first letter, speaking of discipline as harshly as he does, and now in the second letter, change his tone completely and speak of showing love and restoring this man as openly as he does. Some of these modern interpreters of the book have dug back into antiquity and have found the one example in antiquity of somebody who thought not with the majority opinion, but in a way more or less compatible with the modern thought. This man was Tertullian. Tertullian also thought that this was something else, and he said that this offense that's dealt with in the second chapter must have been something much less, something far less serious than that matter of incest mentioned in the first letter, because according to Tertullian, it would be impossible for Paul to be as open as he was. And modern commentators have picked up on that. The problem with it, of course, is that Tertullian was biased by a wrong theology at this point. Tertullian had the idea, which unfortunately has been encapsulated in some Roman Catholic theology, that there are sins, and a number of them, which just cannot be forgiven, and incest is one of them. It followed from that, according to Tertullian, that if this man had been guilty of incest, as the man in the first letter apparently was, then Paul could not actually be speaking of a restoration here. The problem with it is that it is precisely people who are guilty of sins like that and other sins who need to hear the gospel, need to be restored, need to repent of sin, need to be brought into the fellowship of the church, assured of forgiveness, and all those things, and that certainly is what Paul is talking about. Philip Hughes, who has written a marvelous contemporary commentary on this, says, and I believe quite rightly, that there is no compelling reason whatsoever for not regarding the case in the second letter as the same case that we find in chapter 1. And if that's the case, here we have an example of what discipline is really to do in the church. It's funny how weak we are at that point. We're weak on both sides. Either, on the one side, the modern church refuses to discipline, pretending that righteousness doesn't matter, But it doesn't make any difference whether you obey the commands of Jesus Christ or not. Either they treat all moral issues with laxity, or on the other hand, we treat it so harshly that when a person is disciplined, we rule them out of the kingdom entirely, we cease to pray for them, and even if they repent years later, we can hardly bring ourselves to receive a person like that back into Christian fellowship. And you see, it's precisely the opposite that should be done at both of those points. Instead of saying, well, here's a sin too great to be forgiven, we ought to pray for repentance and seek forgiveness in order that the one who has sinned might be restored both to fellowship with God and to the fellowship of his Christian brothers and sisters. That's one of the greatest things that can possibly happen today or at any other time. Sinners being rescued, coming to the knowledge of sin, confessing the sin, forsaking the sin, and being restored to Christian fellowship. So that's the first thing. Then secondly, he begins to talk about his ministry. And he's explaining some of the technical details. This is where he explained how he went to Troas. He was supposed to meet Titus there. Titus didn't come. He was restless. The Lord had opened a great door of opportunity for him, but he was still restless. He was so concerned about the Christians at Corinth that he wanted to go on. So he left Troas. He was on the Turkish mainland. He crossed over, across the straits there to Macedonia, and finally somewhere there in Macedonia is where he met Titus. Now, he goes on from there, talking about his ministry and his aspirations and his concern for the Corinthians, gets him talking about what it is that God's been doing in his life and the way his ministry has progressed. And he begins to introduce a number of these images that I talked about earlier. Paul apparently had seen triumphal processions where the great Roman generals, when they came back from a decisive battle or conquest on the fringes of the empire, would lead back in their train captives, some to be set free, some to be executed. And Paul picks up that image and he says, you know, that's really all I am. I'm a captive to Jesus Christ. He's the conquering general, and he has led me along in his train. I'm just going where he leads, and what he does, that's what I'm delighted to do. He talks about an aroma, the aroma of Christ spreading among those who were perishing. Some commentators have suggested that that was one of the tasks of the captives in the triumphal procession. I'm not sure that that's true. I think maybe Paul here is simply mingling images. But at any rate, that's what he's talking about. He's saying, you know, and Christ is leading me captive, but wherever we go, those of us who are Christ captives, we come spreading the sweet fragrance of Jesus Christ. Honesty compels him to say, it's not always loved. There are those who hate Christ and his kingdom, and where we go spreading the sweet aroma of Christ's gospel, there are people who hate it. And when they respond in that way, that which should be a message of life unto life is to them a message of death. So we're both ministers of death on the one hand and ministers of life on the other hand. But he says, you know, the great thing is that where we go with that gospel, God does use it to bring many to faith, and life comes, and people who were spiritually dead beforehand are made spiritually alive. And oh, he says, that's just a wonderful thing. Furthermore, the Corinthians were among that number. And if you say, what are the great things that are happening today? There it is. There it is. Not only that people who are sinners find forgiveness of sin, but people who are dead in sin find newness of life. Ever thought of it that way? That is the only really new thing that's happening in human history. What you read in the newspapers is always the same thing. My father had a saying. He used to say it's just the same thing happening to different people. Ever thought of it that way? Pick up the newspaper, same thing happening to different people. Every night, same thing. If you don't believe that, watch the evening news. I mean, it's the same two things happening to different people. There's always a fire, you know, and that's the way the news goes. History repeats itself. Same problems, same sins, same discouragements, same disappointments. The only really new thing happening in all of history is that newness that comes from God's Spirit in the hearts and minds of people who surrender to Jesus Christ. And oh, when God works in That way he brings newness of life, and morality follows, and all of the blessings that come from walking in God's way. That's what Paul is talking about. So when he speaks of his ministry, it's not in terms of how important he considers himself to be, but it's what God does through Paul, a slave, in the triumph procession of Jesus Christ. Now, this whole section, the portion that I really like the best, is the last. Paul has talked first with his example about forgiveness of sins and restoration, and that's a wonderful thing. And he's talked secondly about the ministry of life, which follows from the preaching of the gospel, and that is a glorious thing. Now, he begins to talk about the moral, personal transformation of those who have heard and respond to that gospel. The way he gets into it is interesting. Paul mentions in verse 6 that God has made us, that is the apostles, competent as ministers of a new covenant. Well, I'm sure he talked about the new covenant many times, and I think I know where he got it. Jeremiah speaks about a new covenant. It was an old covenant. It was the covenant of the law. This do and you shall live. We can't do it. We die. The law brings death. And out of that background, Jeremiah said, speaking for God, behold, I will make a new covenant with you. That day I will take that law, which in the past was written upon tables of stone, and I will write it upon the fleshly tables of your heart. What Jeremiah meant as he spoke for God is that God was going to provide for the keeping of the law by an internal change in the lives of those who should hear the gospel of Jesus Christ. When Paul talks about a new covenant, that's what he's thinking of. And he mentions that word, and it seems to me it's as if it set off a whole train of thought for him. Old covenant, new covenant, and he begins to think and begins to expound upon the differences between that which is old and that which is new. I've numbered some of the contrasts that I see here. First of all, the old covenant and the new covenant, those are the titles. Now notice, same verse, verse 6, not of the letter but of the spirit. That is, the one is simply written down. The law is there. You can read it, but it doesn't change anything. But here is the other, of the Spirit. That is, of the Holy Spirit that produces changes in people. The one is vital. The other is simply static. Contrast number two, the letter kills. That is, it pronounces a judgment. It can't do anything else. We can't keep it. The law condemns. But, he says, the Spirit gives life. So you have letter, spirit, death, life. You go on a little bit further. Verse 7 and verse 8. The one is glorious, even though it is ineffective in changing people. It's glorious because it's the law of God that was given on Sinai with great glory. Glorious, yes, he says, but the new covenant is much more glorious. So you have glory and much more glorious. The next contrast is in verse 9. The one condemns. It accomplishes its purpose, it exposes sin, and the result of that is condemnation. But, he says, the new covenant actually brings righteousness. And then in verse 11, the old was fading away, but the new, he says, has a glory which lasts. This leads Paul to draw on this image of Moses and the veil over his face. It's an interesting portion of the Old Testament. Moses, when he was up on the mountain communing with God and came back down, had in his countenance a transferred glory. Being with God all that time on the mountain, something of the glory of God had communicated itself to Moses, and his face, we're told, there glowed with such a glory that the Israelites who were near him couldn't bear to look at it, so he covered his face with a veil. Now Paul picks up on that, and he begins to play with it as a little image. You know, he says, yes, and that's the way it is even today. Speaking of the Jewish people now, and others as well, he says there's a veil over their eyes. They can't see it. What you have here in this last portion of 2 Corinthians 3 is the culmination of that great doctrine of the image of God, which you find introduced way back the very beginning of the Bible in the first chapters of Genesis. It has four stages. Back in the beginning of Genesis, you're told that God made the man and the woman in God's image. The image of God was in the man and the woman, and that was their glory. It's what made them different from the animal creation. That image of God was lost in the fall, and that's the second stage. There's some difference in theology about what actually happened. Was the image utterly effaced, blotted out, so there's no image of God anymore at all? Or was that image of God defaced, so it's still there, sort of in a remnant form, but certainly not what God intended it to be? I tend to think, as I read Scripture, that the image was defaced, terribly defaced, so much so that you can't recognize the character of God in fallen men and women at all. But nevertheless, there's something there that makes them still different from the animals, and something special, and something which has value even in the fallen state. But that's the second thing. The image of God in man, man made in God's image, the image of God defaced as a result of sin. The third stage is the image of God revealed again in the person of Jesus Christ. When Christ came, there was the image of God that we had lost for thousands of years. Ever since the fall of Adam, nobody had seen what it was to be in the image of God, to actually reflect that image in the midst of this kind of a world. But Jesus Christ did. And there you had the example of what men and women ought to be. And here, in this last portion of 2 Corinthians 3, you have the final stage in that. Those who by faith are united to the Lord Jesus Christ, the perfect revelation of the image of God, now by that same power from within, transformed once more into his image. And that is glorious. That is happening today, and that is, along with these other things, the greatest thing happening in the world. That sinful men and women who in themselves don't even know anything about God, let alone try to serve him and find it able to do so, that such sinful men and women, by the grace of God, are lifted up and purified of their sin and set on a new way, and by the work of God within, progressively, day by day, changed into the image of Jesus Christ, so they begin to reflect his glory in the world. And finally, down at the end, the transformation, Paul says, comes from God as well. If that's where it comes from, you need to spend time with God. You need to study the Word. That's where you find him. Because it's as you study the Word that the radiance and glory of God is transferred to us. And we become ministers of righteousness, ministers of life unto life in the midst of this dying world. Let us pray. Oh, our Father, we confess that in this world, with its many conflicting claims, we find so much exciting that is actually passing away and has nothing to do with that greatest of all works, your work of transforming a sinner into a manifestation of your own righteousness. Oh, Father, we thank you that you are working thus with your people. And we would ask that you would continue to work boldly in us, that we might become more like Jesus, and that others might see him in us to the praise of his great glory. Amen and amen.
1: 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I'm Mark Daniels. Thank you for joining me today. The most important things that happen are those things that happen spiritually in the lives of people who are transformed by an encounter with Jesus Christ. That's why Paul, who was hounded, persecuted, and pressed, never lost heart. Join Dr. James Boyce as he shares Paul's encouragement to the Corinthians and the reasons he was knocked down but not knocked out. That's next time on The Bible Study Hour, preparing you to think and act biblically.

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5: With SRN News, I'm Bob Agnew in Washington. The World Health Organization said Saturday Russia's State Health Regulatory Committee had confirmed the death of a lab worker at a plague research facility in Siberia. But the WHO says no case of plague had been registered under the World Health Organization's international health regulations. Countries are expected to promptly notify the WHO of any events that may constitute a public health emergency. The stage is set for the MLB Championship Series. The National League Championship Series starts tomorrow when the Los Angeles Dodgers visit the Milwaukee Brewers. Milwaukee will host the first two games. And in the American League, the Cleveland Guardians defeated the Chicago White Sox. They will advance to their respective championship series. Several companies are recalling broccoli seeds sold online nationwide after a contaminated supplier lot was linked to a multi-state salmonella outbreak. This is SRN News.
6: Foundations of Freedom, a look at America's founding principles and the leaders who shaped our nation.
7: Ronald Reagan believed freedom was more than a political system or a set of laws. In 1988, he said, "Freedom describes the God-given condition of the human soul." For Reagan, liberty was not something government created. It was something government was called to respect and to protect. That idea sits at the heart of the American experiment. Our rights do not come from rulers, institutions, or political majorities. They belong to us by nature and by God. And when we understand freedom that way, our responsibility becomes clearer. Government may protect liberty. Laws may preserve it, but neither can give us what was never theirs to grant. Freedom begins with the recognition that human dignity and liberty come before government, not from it.
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15: We don't use only knowledge to govern our actions as Christians. We let love govern our actions as Christians. Our love for one another governs how we exercise our Christian liberty. If we allow knowledge to govern our Christian liberty, just what I know the Bible says I'm allowed to do this as a Christian, well then we can be unloving toward our fellow Christian.
14: I'll admit it, there are people who make me angry, and it makes it harder for me to treat them the same way as I would treat my friends. I want to be mean to them, but we are commanded to love one another, even when it's hard. In today's message, Pastor Dan says that your actions should always be guided by love. Being unloving to other Christians only makes you look bad and brings toxicity to one another. Jesus came to earth and brought love, not hostility. How will you demonstrate that today? Here's Pastor Dan in the book of 1 Corinthians chapter 8 for today's edition of Ring of Truth.

We're back in 1 Corinthians today, 1 Corinthians chapter 8. 1 Corinthians chapter 8 today. We're going to cover the whole chapter. It's a very short chapter, only 13 verses. So 1 Corinthians chapter 8, beginning in

0: When someone you love is hurting, what do you do? We're often quick to say, if there's anything I can do, just let me know. 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
1: Will not the conscience of him who is weak be emboldened to eat those things offered to idols? And because of your knowledge shall the weak brother perish, for whom Christ died? But when you thus sin against the brethren and wound their weak conscience, you sin against Christ. Therefore, if food makes my brother stumble, I will never again eat meat, lest I make my brother stumble. Lord, we thank you for your word today, and we ask, Lord, that your Holy Spirit would be our teacher today. We ask, Lord, that you would open our eyes, our ears, and our hearts to your word today. I pray and ask, Lord, that your Spirit would be upon me to teach your word today. And it's in Jesus' name we pray. Amen. So Paul is answering specific questions that the believers in Corinth wrote to him in a letter. If you look back in chapter 7, verse 1, Paul says, "Now concerning the things of which you wrote to me." So they wrote a letter to Paul with different questions, and Paul will spend the rest of 1 Corinthians answering their questions. Remember, the believers in Corinth are what we would call baby Christians or new believers. They're at most 3 or 4 years old in the Lord. And so as new believers, they have some questions about Christian living and navigating the culture that they were living in as followers of Jesus Christ. So they send this letter to Paul with a list of their questions. In chapter 8, Paul addresses their questions concerning eating food offered to idols or meat that has been offered to or sacrificed to an idol. Look at verse 1 again. It says, "Now concerning things offered to idols." So this is the next question that Paul addresses. You know, I think one of the things that really stood out to everyone that went on the trip following the footsteps of the Apostle Paul is just how idolatrous their society was. In the Roman Empire in the first century, they worshipped a pantheon of gods. They worshipped all kinds of different gods in the Roman Empire. It was a very pagan culture, very religious, very idolatrous society. Every city we went to had many, many temples to a variety of gods, especially in the city of Corinth. Again, the Gentiles, the pagans, they believed in a pantheon of gods, and they believed those gods controlled and determined every aspect of life. And so they sacrificed and made offerings to the different gods that they worshipped in an attempt to please these different gods and satisfy these different gods so that the gods would be happy and so that the gods would bless them. And people would sacrifice animals in these temples that were in every city. They would sacrifice sheep or goat or bulls to their different gods. And the meat that was sacrificed in the temples to these different gods, part of that meat would go to the priest that was serving in that temple. Part of the meat from that animal would go back to the person who's made the sacrifice. And the rest of the meat from that offering would be sold in the meat market in the city. Or many temples had a little dining hall that was attached to the temple, and the meat would be cooked right there in the dining hall and sold to people that come into the dining hall to purchase the meat. The meat market in the town, and the towns at that time were called the Machellum. And archaeologists, when they were excavating in the city of Corinth in the late 1800s, they actually found the sign to the Machellum, to the meat market that was in the city of Corinth. But you know, once again, the archaeology just reminds us that the Bible is about real people and real places and real events that really happened. It's not a collection of fairy tales or make-believe stories. It takes place in real places, in real history. And so the believers

0: In Corinth, they have this question for Paul. Can a Christian eat meat that was sacrificed to an idol? Can a Christian eat in one of the dining halls attached to one of the temples to a pagan god? Can they go there for lunch? Can a Christian eat meat from the meat market, knowing that meat was likely from an animal sacrificed to one of these Roman gods? Now, I'm guessing that no one here has that specific question. No one here today is wondering, can I eat meat sacrificed to an idol? But the principles that Paul lays out for us here in chapter 8 have a very wide application for us as Christians. So the principles that he lays out are important because Paul is really talking about Christian liberty. Christian liberty. How we should use our Christian liberty, or what governs our Christian liberty. Things that are permissible for us as Christians. Things that are allowed for us as Christians. Not things that are prohibited in the scriptures. Not things that the Bible says are sin. But things that we are permitted to do and engage in as Christians. How do we use our Christian liberty? What governs our Christian liberty? Now, some Christians have the attitude of, I'm free in Christ, therefore that settles it. I'm allowed to do this, and nobody's allowed to question me on that. I'm free in Christ. If the Bible doesn't prohibit me, if the Bible doesn't say it's wrong, then I'm free in Christ to do it. And let me just say, that's really the wrong attitude for a Christian to have, as we're going to see in chapter 8. That's the wrong attitude regarding our Christian liberty. That's the wrong handling of Christian liberty. So look again at verse 1, and watch what Paul says here. Now, concerning things offered to idols, we know that we all have knowledge. Knowledge puffs up, but love edifies. He's contrasting making your decisions based on knowledge and making your decisions based on love. Now, again, the question the believers in Corinth asked was, can a Christian eat meat offered to an idol? But Paul does not give them a simple yes or no answer to their question, because it's not that simple. Paul does not say, well, yes, you're free in Christ to eat meat offered to an idol, and then just move on to their next question. Well, why not? Well, because we don't use only knowledge to govern our actions as Christians. We let love govern our actions as Christians. Our love for one another governs how we exercise our Christian liberty. If we allow knowledge to govern our Christian liberty, just what I know the Bible says I'm allowed to do this as a Christian, well, then we can be unloving toward our fellow Christian. And we can possibly stumble a fellow Christian in their walk. Again, look at verse 1. He says, knowledge puffs up. If we're just operating on the basis of knowledge, well, knowledge puffs up. Knowledge alone can make us arrogant and prideful and inconsiderate of others. Well, I'm free in Christ. I'm free in Christ because the Bible doesn't say it's wrong. Knowledge puffs up, but love, in contrast, love edifies. We should use our Christian liberty to edify others, to build up others in Christ. And so the question is not, am I allowed to do this as a Christian, yes or no? The question we should ask is, if I do this, will others be edified?
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0: If I do this, if I exercise this liberty, will others be built up? Or if I do this, if I exercise my Christian liberty in this way, will others possibly stumble in their walk with Jesus Christ when they see me exercising my Christian liberty? If the answer is yes, then I'm not going to do it. If it has the potential of stumbling someone in their walk with the Lord, then I'm going to refrain from it. Understand that Christian liberty not only means the freedom to do something, it also means the freedom to refrain from something. I think sometimes we forget that. I'm free. I'm free to do it, but I'm also free to refrain from it out of love for others. So we let love govern our liberty. Love edifies. A couple verses for you regarding this. Over in Philippians chapter 2, if you're taking notes, you can jot down Philippians chapter 2, verses 3 and 4. It says, "Let nothing be done through selfish ambition or conceit, but in lowliness of mind, let each esteem others better than himself. Let each of you look out not only for his own interests, but also for the interests of others." So we're not to look out just for our own interests. Well, this is what I want. I'm free in Christ to do it. But also for the interest of others. How will this impact others? How will this affect others in the body of Christ if I do this? In Romans chapter 12, verse 10, "Be kindly affectionate to one another with brotherly love, in honor giving preference to one another." So we're preferring others over ourselves, giving preference to others. And then in John chapter 13, verse 35, John 13, 35, Jesus said, "By this all will know that you are my disciples, if you have love for one another." So love is the key characteristic of a disciple of Jesus Christ. And this is one way we show our love for others in the body of Christ, by sometimes refraining from things that we have the liberty, the freedom to do, but we choose instead to not do it, to refrain out of love for the weaker brother or sister in Christ. And let me just pause here for one moment and just be real clear about this. We're not talking about things we are not permitted to do as Christians. We're not talking about things that the Bible clearly says are wrong, are sin, or immoral, or against God's word. We're not talking about black and white things. We're talking more about the gray things that, yes, I have freedom in Christ to do this, but should I do this? Should I engage in this? We're not talking about things that are forbidden or called sin in the Bible. And I point that out because we live in a time where you hear this argument quite often, where someone will say something along the lines of, well, shouldn't a Christian just be loving and accepting? Well, we shouldn't accept sin. And actually, it's unloving to just accept someone who's living in sin. It's an unloving thing to do, to just accept their sinful lifestyle and their lifestyle that is actually separating them from God and is actually going to lead to the judgment of God and hell if they don't repent of it. That's an unloving thing to not tell someone the truth that, hey, the way that you're living is separating you from God and you're in danger of facing the judgment of God if you don't repent and put your faith in Christ for forgiveness. That's loving someone, is telling them the truth. So we're not talking about, you know, just accepting everything. We're talking about things that are permitted for us as Christians. We have the liberty to do it, but we let love govern that liberty, or love for others. And here Paul is talking specifically about eating meat offered to an idol. Something, again, very common in Corinth. Is a Christian allowed to do that? Well, the answer is yes, a Christian is allowed to eat meat sacrificed to an idol, but that's not really the question you should ask, Paul is saying. You should ask, will this edify others if I do that? Or could it possibly stumble someone if they see me eating meat offered to an idol? If they see me in one of the temple dining halls enjoying lunch, could another Christian stumble if they see this? And of course, this has many applications for us, not just eating meat offered to idols, but as a wide application for us. Things like, can a Christian drink alcohol? Can a Christian smoke cigarettes? Can a Christian listen to secular music? Can a Christian go to concerts? Can a Christian dance? Well, some Christians can dance. All right? And on and on and on and on. There's all kinds of applications for this. But that's really the wrong kind of question to ask. The question we should be asking is, how does the exercising of my Christian liberty influence others? Yes, I know I'm free in Christ to do it, but if I do it, how will it influence others around me who see me doing it? Who witness me doing it? Are there others around who could be made to stumble if they see me exercising my liberty? And if so, I don't exercise my liberty. Now again, when we exercise our liberty in Christ, we tend to think only of ourselves. Well, this is what I want to do, and I'm free in Christ to do it. And we don't think of others around us who might see us exercising that liberty and be impacted by it. But really, as Christians, we should be thinking of others and not ourselves and how we use our liberty. For example, you know, we just did this trip following the footsteps of the Apostle Paul. We had a long flight from Dulles all the way to Athens, and then the return flight. We had a long flight from Rome all the way back to Dulles, and on that return flight, we sat on the plane on the tarmac for over 5 hours waiting to take off to start our 9.5 hour flight, or 9 hour and 50 minute flight, right? And while we're on that flight, I was conscious of the movies that I watched while I was on the flight. Why? Because there were other Christians around me who could see the movies I was choosing to watch during that flight. And so I'm aware that there's other Christians who are watching and can see the movie that I'm choosing to watch, who are seated around me, and I don't want to stumble anyone with my movie selection. Now, don't get the idea that I'm watching like raunchy movies in private. Just listen, this is how we're to handle our Christian liberty. To be aware that there are others around us, seated around us on the flight, who will see the movie that I'm watching. And yes, I'm free in Christ to watch that movie. But for someone else, they might see that and they might stumble and think, I can't believe that Pastor Dan is watching that movie. I can't believe he'd watch such a violent movie, or I can't believe he'd watch that, you know. And so I'm aware of that, and that affects how I use my Christian liberty. And to be honest with you, there were a couple movies on the flight that I wanted to watch, I would have liked to watch, but I chose not to watch because I knew others would see the movie that I was watching. I refrained from watching those movies. And I asked my wife to watch those movies and put the subtitles on for me. And so I pretended to watch my movie, which was a Disney movie. It was like a children's cartoon. And she's watching this horrific movie. I'm sure people thought, I can't believe Cameron is watching those movies. I know. I'm watching Disney. So, knowledge puffs up. Love edifies. Knowledge says, I'm free in Christ. I can watch whatever movie I want to watch. But love is concerned with others and how my actions are going to impact others around me. And love rules how we exercise our liberty. Look at verse 2. And if anyone thinks that he knows anything, he knows nothing yet as he ought to know. And this is a play on words in verse 2. If you think Christian liberty is governed by what you know, you show that you know very little at all about Christian liberty. If you think Christian liberty is about, I know what the Bible says, that I'm free in Christ to do this, you're showing that you don't really understand Christian liberty. The person who thinks it's all about your freedom in Christ shows you don't really know what you should know about liberty. It's about love. It's about loving others and edifying others and building others up. Turn over to chapter 10 for me. Chapter 10. Look at verse 23. All things are lawful for me as a Christian, but not all things are helpful. All things are lawful for me, but not all things edify. The question is not, is it lawful for me or not lawful for me? It's lawful for me to do this, to watch this. But is it helpful if I watch this?
3: He asked me how I know, and I say it rings truer than the finest crystal.
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4: With SRN News, I'm Bob Agnew in Washington. The World Health Organization says that the Russia state health regulator has confirmed the death of a lab worker at a plague research facility in Siberia. The WHO says no case of plague has been registered. A laboratory worker at that research institute in Siberia got sick and later died in undisclosed circumstances. A dietary supplement for babies has been voluntarily recalled due to its alcohol content. Pacific Health Sciences announced this week the company is voluntarily recalling one lot of its baby's magic tea brand, Baby Sleep Gripe Water. That's after FDA testing identified undeclared alcohols in the product. Several companies recalling broccoli seeds that were sold online nationally after a contaminated supplier lot was linked to a multi-state salmonella outbreak. The FDA said all three products traced back to a single seller. This is SRN News.
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9: Hi there, this is Lon Solomon, and I'd like to welcome you to our program today. 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
10: 1 Samuel chapter 20, as we continue in our study of the life of the great man of God, David, we're going to look today in the Bible at a guy named Jonathan. When you think of the words true blue, Jonathan is the living embodiment of the words true blue. And what I want us to do is see if we can distill out of Jonathan's life a definition, a picture of what it means to be a real friend to somebody. And then I want to see if I can motivate us to commit ourselves to be these kind of friends in Jesus' name to the people that we know as Christians. So let's look together here in chapter 20. Remember, David's on the run. Saul is out to get him. And he comes now and he talks to his friend, Jonathan, Saul's son. We pick up at verse 1. And then David fled from Naoth in Ramah, that's a place, and he went to Jonathan and he asked, "What have I done, Jonathan? And what is my crime? And how have I wronged your father, your sick, unbalanced, insane father, that he would try to take my life like this?" And Jonathan said, "Never. It's not going to happen. You are not going to die. My father never does anything without telling me, and I'm your friend, and I will warn you, and you'll always be one step ahead of my dad." David said, "No, I don't think so, Jonathan," verse 3. He said, "Your dad knows you and I are friends, and he's not going to tell you anything, and that means I'm going to be a dead man." Verse 4. And so Jonathan said to David, "David, whatever you want me to do, you just tell me, whatever you want me to do, I'll do it for you. What do you want me to do?" Well, let me summarize a little bit. David says to Jonathan, "Jonathan, here's what I want you to do. I want you to give me permission to go see my family in Bethlehem. And then tomorrow night when everybody gets together around the king's table for dinner and I'm not there and he asks for me, I want you to watch and see what his reaction is. And if he's furious that I'm not there, you'll know that he had a trap that was set and he was going to kill me at dinner. And then I need you not to betray me. I need you to let me know and warn me so I can head for the hills." And verse 16 says, "So Jonathan made a covenant with the house of David." Verse 17, "And Jonathan had David reaffirm his oath to Jonathan out of love for him, because he, Jonathan, loved him, David, as he, Jonathan, loved himself." What a wonderful statement. Jonathan loved David the way Jonathan loved himself. How did it go? Well, Jonathan went to dinner just the way David planned, and he and David had set up a little way that he could signal David by shooting a bunch of arrows into the field, if you know the story. And he went to dinner, and sure enough, Saul, his dad, asked him, "Jonathan, where's David?" And Jonathan said, "Well, I let David, you know, go to Bethlehem. I told him it was all right to go see his dad." And Saul went ballistic. Pick up with me, if you would, at verse 30. "And Saul said to his son Jonathan, he said, 'Jonathan, you son of a perverse and rebellious woman.'" Now that's Bible cussing, okay? "Don't I know that you've sided with the son of David, with Jesse, with David, to your own shame and the shame of your mother who bore you? What is wrong with you, man? Where are your loyalties? And what, are you stupid? Don't you realize," he says in verse 31, "that you're the next person in line to be king? And as long as you keep promoting this guy David, you're never going to be king. Now bring him to me and I'll do your dirty work for you, Jonathan. I'll slit his throat, we'll put him in the grave, and we'll ensure you're going to be the next king." And Jonathan, verse 32, said to his dad, "Father, what has he done that he should be put to death? Why should you do this to him? You got David all wrong, man." And when Saul heard this, he hurled his spear at Jonathan to kill Jonathan. And then Jonathan knew that his father intended to kill David. I'd say that's an understatement, wouldn't you? Pretty clear. So he goes out in the field and he warns David just the way they had agreed. Pick up with me down in verse 41. "And after the boy who was part of this warning scheme had gone, David got up from behind the rock where he was hiding, and he bowed down before Jonathan three times with his face to the ground, and they kissed each other, and they wept together, but David wept the most." What a touching scene this must have been, and these two friends wept on one another's shoulders, and David, the Bible says, wept the most, because he knew what this really meant. He knew it meant he was going to be an outlaw the rest of his life until Saul was gone. He knew it meant that as long as Saul was alive now, he was going to be on the run. And he knew that it meant that he and Jonathan would probably never see each other again. Well, just for the sake of completeness, let's finish. What really did happen with Jonathan and David? The Bible records that they only saw each other alive one other time before Jonathan was killed. And we'll talk about that in a few minutes. But Jonathan stood with his dad. And he stayed loyal to his dad, even though his dad was sick, even though his dad was deranged, even though his dad was paranoid, even though his dad was wrong. He stood and was loyal to his dad, and he died alongside of his dad, fighting the Philistine. This is a man who understood what loyalty was all about. And when he died, David, the Bible says, was devastated because David realized, you just don't find a friend like this very often. This is a once-in-a-lifetime sort of friend. Now, I think the relationship between Jonathan and David in the Bible is one of the most heartwarming friendships ever recorded in human history. And that they were soulmates. They were bosom buddies. They were amigos. And what's really shameful is that some people with their own agenda have come to this friendship and have read into it things that are not there, that don't belong there. People have come and said this was a homosexual relationship between Jonathan and David, that they were homosexual lovers. And as a result of that, this is a biblical basis for homosexuality right here in the Bible. My friends, nothing could be farther from the truth. The Bible knows about homosexuality. The Bible is perfectly capable of describing homosexuality when it happens. If you don't believe me, read Genesis 19, where the Bible describes the homosexuality in Sodom and Gomorrah. Read Judges 19, where the Bible tells us that during the period of the Judges, some of the tribe of Benjamin got involved in homosexual activity. Read Romans chapter 1. The Bible does not protect its heroes. If there had been homosexual activity going on, we would have known about it. And the reason the Bible doesn't tell us of any is very simple. There was none. This was a God-honoring, wholesome friendship between two young men of God. And to read anything else into it is to bring your own agenda to the Bible and try to make the Bible justify your agenda. That is not here. This was not a homosexual relationship, nothing of the kind. It was two godly young men who were best friends. And that's all that's here. Now, that's the end of our passage, but it leads us to ask a really important question. And what's that question? So what? Right. I don't know if you've ever had a friend like Jonathan or a friend or two like him. But Brenda and I have had the privilege of having a few friends like this in our lives, and two of them that immediately come to mind are Gordy and Sue Langley. Some of you know them. They come to this church. In the first 2 years of my daughter's illness, my daughter is 5 years old. She has a very serious seizure problem. She has the mentality of about a 9-month-old. And in the first 2 years of Jill's illness, things were awful. It was the deepest waters of our marriage and the deepest waters of our lives. Jill had massive amounts of uncontrollable seizures. She would stop breathing. I would have to give her CPR while we waited for the rescue squad to arrive. The rescue squad was at our house 2, 3, 4 nights a week. We were on a first name basis with the rescue squad. This is not good. You don't want to be on a first name basis with the rescue squad. They would transport Jill to Fairfax Hospital, put her in ICU for 1 night, 2 nights, 3 nights. One of us would have to stay there in the hospital with her. We'd switch off. One of us coming home to get a shower and get some sleep and a little bit of food while the other one stayed there. When they finally sent Jill home, she'd be up most of the night, most nights, having seizures. We weren't getting any sleep. We were like walking zombies. And at that point, Sue and Gordy injected themselves into our lives like a Jewish mother. They'd call us on the telephone and they would say, "We're on our way over with dinner." And we'd say, "No, no, no. We were exhausted. We were drained. We didn't want to see anybody. We were in such pain. We just wanted to crawl up in our little hole and have everybody leave us alone." And they would say, "No, no, no, we're coming over." And we'd go, "No, don't come over." And they'd go, "It's too late. Dinner's already fixed. We're already in the car. We'll be there in 20 minutes. And they'd come in the house and serve dinner and clean up. They would come to the hospital and relieve us. They'd call and pray with us on the telephone. They'd send us flowers. They'd make us get a babysitter and go out to dinner and a movie with them. They would take care of our boys when we were in the hospital with Jill. When my son started going to the Naval Academy, if Jill was too sick on a Sunday, Gordy would get in the car and give Jamie a ride back to Annapolis if I couldn't go do it. They prayed with us. They hurt with us. They cried with us. They grieved with us. And I tell you the truth, I don't know how we'd have made it through those 2 years without Gordy and Sue. And if you're privileged enough to have 2 or 3 or 4 friends like that in a lifetime, God's been good to you. God's been good to you. But you know, there was something I realized when we were going through all this. I realized, you know, Lon, God doesn't want you just to have friends like Gordy and Sue. God wants you to be a friend to other people the way these people are being a friend to you. And if you're a Christian and you're here, may I say God wants you to be a friend to the people in your school, your family, your neighborhood, your office, the way Jonathan was to David, the way Gordy and Sue were to us. You say, well, Lon, why should I? I mean, that takes a lot of effort. That takes a lot of work. Why should I put myself out like that? Good question. Let me answer it. Because as a Christian, Jesus Christ didn't leave you and me here to live and build our own little kingdoms and see how much stuff we could pile up. Jesus left us here to make an impact on other people's lives for Him. That's the only reason you and I are still here, folks. Get it straight. And in our world today, if you're going to talk to somebody about Jesus Christ and you're going to try to bring them to a decision point in their life for Jesus Christ, you and I have to earn the platform. We have to earn the right to talk to people like that in this world. And the greatest way I know to earn the right to talk to somebody like that is to be a real friend to them. That'll open up more opportunity for you to share Christ than any other single thing you and I could ever do. So why should you do this? Because your ability to fulfill God's mission for your life of reaching people for Christ is directly tied to what kind of friend you are. The better friend you are, the more God can use you. Now, if you care about God using you, and I hope you do, then I've got four suggestions, four characteristics, four marks of what it means to be a true friend. And they're all illustrated in Jonathan's life right here in this chapter. Okay, number one, principle number one, a true friend is a person who loves you unselfishly. A true friend is a person who loves you unselfishly. Remember what Jonathan said to David right back here in verse 4? He said, David, whatever you want me to do for you, I'll do it. You name it. There is nothing you can tell me or ask me for, David, that I won't do for you. My greatest joy in life comes from meeting your needs and serving you, David. And this is the mark of a true friend. Their greatest desire is to serve you. Their greatest joy comes from helping you. They don't keep score. They don't keep a running tally. They don't have a list over here of what they've done and a list over here of what you've done. And they're always comparing to see which list is longer. That's not a true friend. A true friend is anxious to give you whatever you need, whenever you need it. And they're so unselfish and they're so devoted to helping you that, frankly, it's a little eerie. It's a little scary sometimes. You wonder, what are they really up to? Nobody can just want to do this much for me. But a real friend does. You know, in those early years, I began to feel terribly guilty. Guilty that Gordy and Sue were giving, giving, giving, giving, and we were taking, taking, taking, taking. And I thought awful about that. And finally, one time, I remember going to Sue and saying, you know, I have got to figure out some way to repay you guys. I have got to figure out some way to compensate back to you people for all you've done for us. You don't know how much you've done for us. And if I live to be 100 years old, I'll never forget what Sue said to me. She said, Lon, nobody's keeping score. We just love you guys. What a wonderful friend to have. And I'll tell you something, that's the kind of friend Jonathan was to David, and that's the kind of friend God wants us to be to other people. Number two, a true friend is a person who will stand with you regardless what it costs them. They will stay with you regardless the price they have to pay to stay with you. Now, you know, Jonathan had to pay a big price to stay with David. First of all, his dad tried to kill him. And second of all, as his dad reminded him right in verse, which we looked at right here in verse 32, his dad reminded him, hey, as long as you keep defending David, you're never going to be king. Don't you understand, Jonathan? His dad said to him, you are giving up the chance to be the king of Israel because of your friendship with this man. Now, don't be stupid. Turn the guy over to us. Let us kill him so you can be king. But you know what? Jonathan wasn't about to do that because Jonathan didn't care about being king as much as he cared about being a friend to David. And he was loyal to a fault even. This is the way friends are. They will suffer loss personally before they will let you down. That's a friend. You know, when Promise Keepers came to town, what, a couple weeks ago, standing in the gap, I had a friend coming in from Seattle. This is a man, one of my best friends in the world. He'd come to know Christ here at McLean Bible Church. I'd worked with him every Wednesday that we were in town for 3 years, personally, one-on-one, helping him grow in his walk with Christ. He moved to Seattle, a job move, and he was coming back for Promise Keepers. And so a couple of weeks before that event, we agreed Friday we were going to play golf. I'd work ahead. We'd get the day clear. We're going to play golf together the day before Promise Keepers. You say, aha, I knew it. I knew the man does nothing but play golf all week. I knew it. Friends, if you ever saw me on the golf course, you would know I don't get out there very often. In fact, for me, I do so bad that for me, a great day has nothing to do with the score. It has to do with whether I find more balls than I lose. See, at $3 a ball, if I'm up at the end of the day, you know my background, this has been a great day. Doesn't matter what you shoot. Doesn't matter what you shoot. So my friend and I are going out to play golf. I had my clubs in the car. I'm walking out the door, literally walking out the door. The phone rings, and it was someone calling about CNN International, wanted me to come down and do an interview about Promise Keepers that afternoon in Washington. So I said, well, where is this going to be broadcast, you know? And they said, well, we all over the world. I said, well, what time were they interested in having me come down there? And my secretary told me, we wouldn't even got 9 holes of golf in. So I said, no, you need to call them back and tell them that I'm busy. I can't come. And instead, we sent Johnny Parker from our staff, who went down and did a wonderful job. Johnny did a better job than I'd have done anyway. And so when we were talking, they said to me, well, if they ask, what is he doing? What is so important that he can't come down and go on international television? What do we say? And I said, tell them I'm playing golf with my friend. And so I went and played golf with my friend. And you know what? The success of McLean Bible Church is not going to rise or fall one bit on whether my ugly puss was on CNN. You know that? Not going to make one bit of difference whatsoever, but I ran the risk of damaging a friend severely. I'm not going to do that. God's taught me something. Thank God I'm still able to learn. Have you learned that about your friends? Have you learned that friends come first? Not you, not your advancement. And if you have to pay a price to be loyal to your friend, you pay it. That's what a friend does. Number 3, a true friend is a person who's always out to encourage you. No matter how low you are, no matter how depressed you are, no matter how down you are, even if you got yourself in the mess, doesn't matter. A friend is there to always put their arm around you and try to lift you up, particularly if you're a Christian, to lift you up in the Lord. Now, remember I said David and Jonathan only met one other time alive in their lives? Can I show it to you? It's in chapter 23. Flip over a couple pages. Here's the only other time they met that the Bible records. Look what it says here in chapter 23. Look at verse 14. It says, and David stayed in the desert strongholds and the hills of the desert, and day after day Saul was out searching for him to kill him. Saul had search parties all over everywhere trying to find David to kill him, but God did not give David into his hands. Verse 16, and Saul's son Jonathan went to David. He braved all of these search parties who might have found him instead, going to David, worked his way through, found David, and look what it says here. And when he found him, look what he did, verse 16, he helped David find strength in God. Is that a wonderful statement? Another translation says he encouraged David in God. This is what a friend does. And he said to him, David, listen, do not be afraid. David was scared. He was tired. He was exhausted. He was living in caves. He was malnourished. The man was low. He said, David, do not be afraid. My father Saul will not lay a hand on you. You will be king. God has given you the promise. Now, man, come on. You need to get your tail off the ground. You need to get your focus back on God. You need to know God's going to protect you and make you king. The Lord is my shepherd. I shall not want. You wrote that, David. Now it's time to live it, son. Fourth and finally, a true friend is a person who loves you unconditionally. They can see you at your lowest, they can see you at your ugliest, and they still love you. You can bleed all over them, and it's okay. You can unload all your frustrations on them, and it's okay. You can hurt all over this person, and they'll hurt with you. You can complain, and they'll listen. You can expose your deepest vulnerabilities, and it won't make one bit of difference how they feel about you. You don't have to fake it. You don't have to put the plastic on. You don't have to perform a certain way for them to love you. They just love you. Now, this is how Jonathan loved David. Just remember now, how did this conversation between the two of them start in verse 1? David shows up and says, hey, Jonathan, your dad is a nutcase, man. Your dad is crazy. Your dad is insane. He ought to be put in an institution somewhere. He needs to be put in an inpatient facility. He's a sick man. Now, a shallower friend would have said, don't you talk that way about my dad now. Don't you talk that way about my dad now. So Jonathan was like, there was nothing David could say, nothing David could do, nothing David could ever think or feel that would cause Jonathan to stop being his friend. That's a real friend. Wouldn't it be wonderful to have a friend like that? Somebody who, regardless of your performance and regardless of your shortcomings, they're always there for you. You know, folks, if you're here and you've never trusted Jesus Christ as your personal Savior, what you're missing out on is not just a ticket to heaven. You are missing out on that. But you're missing out on a lot more than just that. You're also missing out on being able to be showered by Jesus Christ with exactly this kind of love. The greatest love the world has ever known. Unconditional love. The Bible says, Romans chapter 5, verse 8, that God demonstrated the kind of love that He has for you and me in that while we were yet sinners, while our performance was awful, Jesus went to the cross and Jesus said, no greater love has one person for another than this, that a person would lay down their life for their friend. Jesus laid down His life for you as His friend when your performance was terrible, because He loves you unconditionally. And if you've never embraced Jesus Christ as your personal Savior, not only are we sad that you're missing out on the chance perhaps to go to heaven, but even we're just as sad that every day you're going through life missing out on being showered with the greatest unconditional healing love in the universe. Jesus wants to pour it all over you if you just give Him a chance in your life. Something to think about. And if you're here and you're a Christian, friends, God wants us to go out and love other people as small mirrors of the way He loves us. That's all Jonathan did. Jonathan loved David with the same kind of love that God loved Jonathan. He was just a little picture of the love of God. And that's what God wants us to be. What have we learned today? Four marks of what it means to be a true friend. Number one, a true friend is a person who loves his friends, loves her friends unselfishly. Number two, a true friend is a person who stands up for their friends, even though it may cost us something. Number three, a true friend is a person who's always looking to encourage their friend in the Lord. And number four, a true friend is somebody who loves you unconditionally. You don't have to keep up the plastic with this person. They just love you because they love you because they love you. I appreciate what God taught me here because this is going to help me be a better friend. I got some idea what I'm shooting for now. And I hope with God's help, this is going to help you to have a better idea what you're shooting for when it comes to being a friend. And that you'll go out this week to your school, to your office, to people in your family, to people in your neighborhood and say, God, you help me. I've got a better picture now what a friend is. And in Jesus' name, you help me be a good friend to people. And then use that platform not to have everybody say, oh, aren't you nice? But instead, to try to bring people to a decision point in Jesus Christ in their lives. Let's pray together. Lord Jesus, you know that every one of us, every Christian here, struggles with me first. We're just human, Lord. Jonathan struggled with that. But this man had pressed beyond that to become a giver, not a taker, and to find his greatest joy in life in being a good, loyal friend to David, to his dad, to everyone he met. Lord Jesus, take Jonathan's example and inspire us with it today. Forgive us for being so self-motivated. Forgive us, Lord, for worrying so much about self-advancement. And teach us that you will worry about self-advancement for us if we will be the kind of friends you want us to be in the name of Jesus to others, so that you can use that platform to reach them for Christ. So, Father, with your help, may we go out this week understanding what it means and being determined to be good friends. And may that be a way that you can use us for your glory, I pray. In Jesus' name, amen.
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4: With SRN News, I'm Bob Agnew in Washington. The World Health Organization said Saturday Russia's State Health Regulatory Committee had confirmed the death of a lab worker at a plague research facility in Siberia. But the WHO says no case of plague had been registered under the World Health Organization's international health regulations. Countries are expected to promptly notify the WHO of any events that may constitute a public health emergency. The stage is set for the MLB Championship Series. The National League Championship Series starts tomorrow when the Los Angeles Dodgers visit the Milwaukee Brewers. Milwaukee will host the first two games. And in the American League, the Cleveland Guardians defeated the Chicago White Sox. They will advance to their respective championship series. Several companies are recalling broccoli seeds sold online nationwide after a contaminated supplier lot was linked to a multi-state salmonella outbreak. This is SRN News.
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17: Ronald Reagan believed freedom was more than a political system or a set of laws. In 1988, he said, "Freedom describes the God-given condition of the human soul." For Reagan, liberty was not something government created. It was something government was called to respect and to protect. That idea sits at the heart of the American experiment. Our rights do not come from rulers, institutions, or political majorities. They belong to us by nature and by God. And when we understand freedom that way, our responsibility becomes clearer. Government may protect liberty, laws may preserve it, but neither can give us what was never theirs to grant. Freedom begins with the recognition that human dignity and liberty come before government, not from it.
18: We're going to get convicted that we're not doing the right thing. And where does that conscience come from? It comes from God. So you may not have the rules that God has given, but you have a conscience that God has given you, and that testifies of His existence. You know when you're doing something right and when you're doing something wrong.
19: 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I'm Philip Keller. Always a pleasure to have you with us. Well, early on in his epistle to the Romans, the Apostle Paul makes the point that God has made himself clear. Everyone knows there's a God, and everyone knows right from wrong, which means no one has an excuse not to believe in God. Pastor Gary takes a deep dive into the subject next as we continue our study of the book of Romans. The book of Romans is Paul's most expansive theological manifesto. Written around AD 57, it lays out humanity's universal sin, God's plan of salvation through faith in Christ rather than works of the law, and the transformed life that flows from God's grace and the power of the Holy Spirit. 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
18: All right, so if you'll take your Bibles and go to Romans chapter 2 as we continue in our study through the book of Romans. So if you're new to our study, you haven't missed too much, and I'll do somewhat of a recap as we head in here to chapter 2. And as I've been saying, before we can get to the good news in Romans, we have to first make our way through the bad news. And the bad news that God tells us has to do with the human condition.

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1: Divine indignation and just punishment in response to human sin. And so we are subject to God's wrath because we are guilty, we are sinners, we're not good people, we're bad people. But God so loved the world that he gave his son Jesus. So that's the good news. But we got to wade through the bad news. First three chapters of Romans have all the bad news before we can get to chapter 4 with the good news. And in the first couple of chapters, Paul lumps all of us, every human being, into basically three categories that we're calling the unrighteous, the self-righteous, and the over-righteous. But at the same time, Paul also adds that God intentionally has revealed himself to each of these three categories of bad categories of people, so that we might see him and know him. And thus, because God has revealed himself to each of these three groups of people, which encompasses the whole human race, we are without excuse. Because if we deny or disobey God, then that's on us because God has revealed himself to us. And how has he revealed himself to us? Well, according to what Paul writes here in chapter 1, God revealed himself to the first category, the unrighteous, which is kind of an overall umbrella for all of us, through creation. Back in chapter 1, verse 20, it says, his invisible attributes are clearly seen, being understood by the things that are made, so that they, us, people, are without excuse. And so God has revealed himself through creation. If you have any intelligent observation of the universe with all of its complexity and all of its interdependency, you cannot deny the existence of a creator. This didn't just happen accidentally over long periods of time through gradual modification and random successive, modifications. This is the unique handiwork of God, and God has displayed himself so that we can't deny his existence. And then last week we talked about, well, what happens to a culture that denies God's existence in creation and starts to worship creation more than creator? And that's last week's Bible study. And it was very similar to reading the news feed on your iPhone, because what Paul describes in Romans chapter 1, very similar to the condition of our world today, which, because our culture has by and large started worshiping creation more than creator. It's all about going green, the environment, your carbon footprint, and saving the sea turtles and the spotted owl. Meanwhile, we kill our babies and we deny God. And so that's the messed up mentality of our culture and so much more. That was last week's study. But for today, we're going to look at the last two categories, starting with the self-righteous. Let's first pray and then we'll dive into Romans chapter 2. Father, we commit now our Bible study to you. We pray, God, that you would speak to our hearts afresh today. Thank you for the privilege of worshiping you freely here in this place. Be glorified now, we ask, and speak to our hearts as only you can. We love you, Lord, and we thank you that you first loved us. In Jesus' name, amen. Romans chapter 2, verse 1. Therefore, you are inexcusable, O man, whoever you are, who judge. For in whatever you judge another, you condemn yourself. For you who judge practice the same things. But we know that the judgment of God is according to truth against those who practice such things. And do you think this, O man, you who judge those practicing such things and doing the same, that you will escape the judgment of God? Or do you despise the riches of his goodness, forbearance, and long-suffering, not knowing that the goodness of God leads you to repentance? But in accordance with your hardness and your impenitent heart, you are treasuring up for yourself wrath, there's the word, in the day of wrath and revelation of the righteous judgment of God, who will render to each one according to his deeds. Eternal life to those who by patient continuance and doing good seek for glory, honor, and immortality. But to those who are self-seeking, that's the self-righteous, and do not obey the truth but obey unrighteousness, indignation and wrath, tribulation and anguish on every soul of man who does evil, of the Jew first and also of the Greek. But glory, honor, and peace to everyone who works what is good, to the Jew first and also to the Greek, for there is no partiality with God. For as many as have sinned without law will also perish without law, and as many as have sinned in the law will be judged by the law. For not the hearers of the law are just in the sight

0: God, but the doers of the law will be justified. For when Gentiles who do not have the law by nature do the things in the law, these, although not having the law, are a law to themselves, who show the work of the law written in their hearts, their conscience, circle that word, their conscience also bearing witness, and between themselves their thoughts accusing or else excusing them. In the day when God will judge the secrets of men by Jesus Christ according to my gospel. All right, let's pause there for a moment. That's a mouthful, isn't it? I don't know if you followed along with all of that, but let me help break it down so we can try to understand what he's saying here. Paul starts out in verse 1 by talking about those people who are judgmental. They're just going around scrutinizing everybody else, and they're able to see the sins and faults of everybody else, just not their own. That's why we're calling them here the self-righteous, because they think they are the standard by which to judge everyone else around them, which is not only being judgmental, it's also being hypocritical, Paul points out, because they have faults too. They just can't see their own faults because they're too busy looking at yours. That's the self-righteous. Now, I'm sure there's nobody here that fits into that category, but I'm sure you know a person or two. They can spot everybody else's faults, sins, and problems, but not their own. That's the self-righteous. But Paul says here in verse 1, therefore you are inexcusable, O man, whoever you are, who judge, for in whatever way you judge another, you condemn yourself. For you who judge practice the same things. They just don't recognize it because they're too busy evaluating the sins of other people. Paul says, but you're guilty because you're breaking the same laws of God, whether you know it or not. And the illusion that this creates in the heart of an individual who thinks that he or she is better than other people is this false narrative that they're not accountable to anybody or anything. Because after all, what, me? I don't have any problems. It's everybody else. And so the self-righteous person doesn't realize that he or she is accountable because he or she thinks that he or she is better than everybody else. I don't need to be accountable to anybody. What sin have I committed? Everybody else is the sinner, not me. And this kind of self-righteous thinking crept into the minds and hearts of Gentiles. And sometimes Paul uses the word Greek, and Greek and Gentile can be interchangeable in this text. The self-righteous thinking crept into the minds and hearts of Gentiles who didn't know the commandments of God. So they became a law unto themselves. They didn't have the Jewish commandments. Gentiles became a law to themselves, and they judged and evaluated everything and everybody else by their own standard. And Paul is saying to us through this passage here, to these self-righteous people, by the way, you're not the standard. God is. God is. And so he asks in verse 3, this rhetorical question, he says, do you think you will escape the judgment of God? Do you think just because in your own estimation you're a pretty righteous person in comparison to all the other people around you that you think are not as righteous as you, do you think that gets you off the hook? Like somehow you're good to go and you're not guilty? And he says, no, because God is the standard, not you. And Paul anticipates that the Gentiles will have an excuse.
1: 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Well, by definition, self-righteous people always have an excuse for their sin. The Apostle Paul knew this all too well, which is why he made it clear to the Gentiles that ignorance of the law was no excuse for disobeying it. With more, here's Pastor Gary Hamrick with the rest of today's message.
0: So right out of the gate, he says there in verse 1, you're inexcusable, and let me tell you why. And here's the excuse that he anticipates that Gentiles will come up with. And they will say, well, we didn't know any better. Because we're not Jews and we didn't have the law of God, so we don't know the rules. And so why are we guilty if we don't know the rules? By the way, side note, did you know that in a court of law, talking about like in today's system of the legal system, ignorance is not a defense. Ignorance is never a defense. You can't go into a court of law, you've been charged with some kind of a crime, and you cannot say, well, I didn't know. And the judge is going to go, oh, well, because you didn't know, you're good to go. No, what they're going to say to you is, you knew, and you're just denying it, you're lying, or should have known. You knew, or should have known. I had a car that we own sitting on the street in front of my house here in town, and wake up one morning, there's a ticket on the windshield. There's a ticket on the windshield. Now, what's the ticket for? Oh, the ticket was because I had an expired inspection sticker. Now, I thought, as long as I'm not driving it, okay, it's okay to have it parked there. News bulletin. I couldn't claim ignorance. I actually go down into Leesburg PD. I'm like, hey, what's the deal? I got a ticket here. I wasn't driving my car. It's just parked in the street. Yeah, well, you can move it into your driveway, but as long as it's sitting on the street, whether you drive it or not, you're going to get a ticket with an expired inspection sticker. I don't know if this is going to help anybody today. I'm here to help set you free. It's $40 I had to pay for your benefit, ladies and gentlemen. And I couldn't go in there and say, well, I didn't know. I mean, that's the truth. I didn't know. They didn't care. They're like, $40, pay up. Don't you know who I am? No, I didn't say that at all. In fact, I was a little embarrassed. They're going to be like, oh, yeah, you're the pastor here in town. You should know better. So I had a ball cap on and sunglasses when I went in. But I couldn't claim ignorance. I couldn't be like, I didn't know. Well, now I know, but you still have to pay. So ignorance is never a defense. And so Paul anticipates the Gentiles are going to be like, hey, you think you didn't know because you don't have the rules of God. Sorry, still guilty. Now, for those of you who are new to the Bible, let me just explain a little bit about Gentiles versus Jews. Because in the Bible, God delineates between two groups of people. The entire world's population delineated into two groups of people. The one group are the people through whom the promise and the person of the Messiah came. That's Jesus, okay? And that people group are the Jews. God selected a people group through whom the promise and person of Messiah should come for the whole world. So those are the Jews, that people group. And everybody else in the world is a Gentile. That's the way you need to understand your Bible. There are Jews and there are Gentiles. And everybody else who's not Jewish is a Gentile. And again, sometimes Paul will use the term Greek because that was the modern population of the day, just talking about non-Jews. So you're either Jewish or non-Jewish. If you're non-Jewish, you're basically a Gentile. And the one major difference between Jew and Gentile in the context of this study is that the Jews had the commandments of God. They had the law. They had the ordinances. They knew the standard. Gentiles didn't. By and large, they were unfamiliar. What do you mean, 10 commandments? And how many more commandments are there? And so because they didn't have the rules, Paul says, you're still guilty. You can't claim ignorance. And why is he saying that they're still guilty? Well, because of, I had you circle the word when we were reading through it, for you note takers, conscience. Conscience. Because God has given you a conscience that bears witness of his existence. You know what is right and what is wrong because God has given you a conscience. Look here again at verses 14 and 15. Verse 14, for when Gentiles who do not have the law by nature do the things in the law, in other words, even though they don't have the rules, instinctively, they know right from wrong. They show that they understand the rules even though they don't have the rules. Even though not having the law, they are a law to themselves. Verse 15, who show the work of the law written in their hearts, their conscience. also bearing witness, and between themselves their thoughts accusing or excusing them. In other words, he's saying our conscience is either going to bear witness we're doing a good thing, or we're going to get convicted that we're not doing the right thing. And where does that conscience come from? It comes from God. So you may not have the rules that God has given, but you have a conscience that God has given you, and that testifies of his existence. You know when you're doing something right and when you're doing something wrong, because God's given a conscience as a moral compass to steer us and to guide us to bear witness of what is right and what is wrong. And that's the basic definition of a conscience. It's a moral compass. It's an internal mechanism given by God that recognizes right and wrong, good and evil, and the feelings associated with it. When we do right, there is pleasure. When we do wrong, we feel guilt. And that God-given conscience testifies of God himself. Conscience is that inner judge or witness that approves when we do right and disapproves when we do wrong. And God created every human being with this moral capacity. We were knit together in our mother's womb with a God-given conscience to be able to distinguish right from wrong. Now, in psychological terms, someone who has a broken conscience, and there's a whole history behind why people sometimes go through different traumas or different things that break their conscience, those folks are known as sociopaths. But everyone is given a conscience. And unfortunately, tragically, sometimes a very small minority of people have that conscience broken. But by and large, listen, you don't need to be a Christian to know right from wrong. God has given everyone, because we're created in his image and likeness, the moral capacity to distinguish between right and wrong and good and evil. Nobody has to give you a course. You know, instantly. With kids, when you raise kids, you know, like they're coloring on the wall and, you know, with a crayon, and then you walk in, they instantly go like, oh, like something triggers, right? And you didn't have to sit them down and give them a lesson about everything in life to feel guilty about. They just instantly, you know, I was reading, when I was putting Tyler to bed when he was little, and reading through a book, and I came across one of the pages and had scribbling with a magic marker all over the pages. And I said, and he was the oldest and the only kid at the time. And I said, oh, who did this? And he looked right at me, didn't miss a beat. And he said, Mommy did that. Because he felt guilty, and I didn't have to, you know, all I said was, oh, who did this? Mommy did that. He's throwing Mommy under the bus. He's like three. His conscience was broken in that moment. But nobody has to teach you, because, you know, we have this God-given capacity. Let's say you're walking down the street in downtown D.C. or in Georgetown. There's a lot of traffic on the sidewalk, people bustling on the sidewalk, and some man in front of you bumps into another person walking the opposite direction. You see the guy's wallet flip out of his back hip pocket onto the ground, and you're walking and you see it, and so you pick it up. And now at that moment your conscience kicks in, and at that moment, you know what you should be doing if you have a good conscience is, sir, I don't think you're aware you dropped your wallet. But in that moment your conscience is wrestling, isn't it? Because you're like, well, wait a minute. In a nanosecond, you're thinking all of this. You're thinking all of this. In a nanosecond, you're like, well, wait a minute. I wonder how much money's in this wallet. I'm a little low on cash, and the rent's due this week, and I am a Christian, and maybe this is God's way of providing for me. Jehovah Jireh, my provider. You know, and so in a nanosecond, you're going all of this. You're like, oh, no, this isn't right. Like, sir, you dropped your wallet. I don't think you know. And so I didn't want to be stealing money out of your pocket. And that's what the government does. So I don't need to do that. That's a good conscience. Nobody had to give you a lesson on that. That's just your conscience kicks in because it's a God-given thing. But listen, it testifies of God. So the idea is that just as conscience, or rather just as creation testifies of God's existence, so does conscience. And therefore, because God exists, the only reason we know right from wrong is because we've been given from a higher moral authority an understanding of right and wrong. And to deny him and to disobey him means we're guilty. And so Paul says, even though you don't have the law, even though you Gentiles are not Jewish with the law of God, you're still guilty because you go against your conscience, don't you? But then this last category does have to do with the Jewish people. And in this context, we're going to refer to them as the over-righteous because they pride themselves on having the law of God. We have the oracles of God. God has spoken to us. We have the commandments. We know the rules. Yeah? Well, are you living by them? That's what Paul's going to say. Because aren't you more accountable since you actually have those rules? If you break them, what's your excuse?
1: 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Cornerstone Connection is a production of Cornerstone Chapel, Leesburg, Virginia.

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2: With SRN News, I'm Bob Agnew in Washington. Southern California is preparing for more coastal flooding as Tropical Storm Rachel threatens the Southwest. The National Weather Service has issued a coastal flood warning through this afternoon with a high surf advisory and waves up to 7 feet high. At least four people are dead after the first hurricane of the Atlantic season made landfall. Hurricane Isai has hit the Florida Panhandle Friday night. That's where it caused damage. It's been described as catastrophic. The storm weakened as it moved inland, but continued to cause damage, including widespread power outages. Nine people dead, including two children, after a mass shooting in Pennsylvania. Authorities say a gunman fired shots outside of a house in Erie Friday night, killing two women. The gunman then headed inside. The standoff ensued with Erie police and SWAT teams, with more shots fired inside the home. When police moved in, they found the bodies of seven people, including two children and the gunman. This is SRN News.
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7: 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We pray that through this message, you will learn how to apply God's Word and truth to your life. 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
8: As we're studying really four characters, Daniel and his three friends, Shadrach, Meshach, and Abednego, and some lessons that we learn about life from them. I give you a little bit of background, or gave you a little bit of background last weekend on the history of Daniel, so you'll understand a bit about it. Let me quickly touch it just again today, so you understand what's happening in the book. The book happens, transpires in about 600 BC, 605 BC, 600 years before Jesus was born. And what Nebuchadnezzar does is he comes in and he takes a lot of the young people back to Babylon. And that was part of his strategy. He would come in, disperse people over a period of time, exile them away from their homeland, and then destroy that homeland so they had no place to go back to. And so this is the first of those waves, those three waves of processes where Nebuchadnezzar will come in and do this very thing. But the first stage of this, he gets these young men somewhere between the ages of 15 and 18 years of age, and he takes them away from Jerusalem, away from Judah, and takes them into Babylon with the whole intention of training them to become, if you will, Babylonian in culture. They're Jewish by nature, Jewish by background, but he's going to expose them to the Babylonian lifestyle. He wants them to think, be, act, live, eat like the Babylonians. He wants to change them into that culture. And in this process of time, we see that, in fact, these four young men, Daniel and his three friends, are facing enormous pressure. Pressure as young men who've been trained to love and serve God. Now they're in an environment of great idolatry, great wickedness, all kind of heathenistic things that are happening around them. And the pressure is on them to conform, but they refuse to conform because of who they were, because of their character. And that's what really impressed me as I was studying these six chapters again this past summer and looking at these four men. I was deeply impressed by the fact that they were able to stand strong under pressure. And this is something that you and I need to be able to do as well. Because there is a culture around us. It's not the Babylonian culture, but it is the culture of the world that wants to press you into its mold. It wants to shape you so that you're like everybody else. And so we have to stand strong against that pressure so that, in fact, we remain the people of God. We remain people who honor and serve God, that we do not compromise in the midst of a pressurized culture. We stand strong under pressure. And this standing strong under pressure starts with what I want to talk about today. I want to talk to you about the fact that the real aspect of all this happens on the inside of you. In fact, that's where it all begins. That real strength begins not outside of you, but real strength begins inside of you, within you. Here's a life principle. Who you are on the inside determines how you handle external pressure. Life is not lived from the outside in. Life is lived from the inside out. What we do in life always proceeds from who we are in life, our character, and our real identity. Who you are on the inside and the identity you carry with you internally, that's going to determine how you live. And the Bible tells us something very significant, numbers of things that are significant about Daniel and his friends. The thing I want to talk to you about today is something that's very easy to miss here in the story. Let me take you back to Daniel chapter 1, verses 3 and 4, as we see something very unique about Daniel and his three friends. Then the king, this is Nebuchadnezzar, the Babylonian king, ordered Ashpenaz, that was his chief of staff, chief of his court officials, to bring into the king's service some of the Israelites from the royal family and nobility. Four young men without any physical defect, handsome, showing aptitude for every kind of learning, well-informed, quick to understand, and qualified to serve in the king's palace. He was to teach them, notice this, the language and literature of the Babylonians. So they're being introduced to, taught, instructed in, pressured to embrace the atmosphere, the literature, the history, the background, the culture of the Babylonians. Now, the Bible tells us about the kind of young men King Nebuchadnezzar looked for. He looked for young men without any physical defect. They were good and strong. They were healthy. They were good looking. They carried themselves like royalty, if you will. They carried themselves in such a way that they looked like they belonged in the king's court. They had the aptitude for learning all kinds of things. They had proven this by the fact that they were already well informed, good students. They were quick to understand. They were qualified to serve in the king's palace by the poise and the way that they carried, the bearing they had in their life. But there's one more thing I want you to note here. One thing that's easy to miss. The Bible says that these young men from Judah were chosen, notice this, from the royal family and the nobility. So Daniel, Shadrach, Meshach, and Abednego, these four young men, were chosen to serve King Nebuchadnezzar because they came from royalty. Evidently, these four young men were connected to, we don't know the relationship there was, but some relationship with the king or kings of Judah. They had some heritage there. And they were people who were noble in their birth. In fact, to even be included in this elite group that Nebuchadnezzar had chosen, you had to come from a royal heritage in your life. So Daniel, Shadrach, Meshach, Abednego, they were aware at some level of their special heritage, of their special status in life. It was deeply ingrained in them that they were royalty and they were nobility. And so this awareness of being royal, coming from the royal kingdom of Judah, and that lineage of the kingdom of Judah, coming from a nobility of their background, caused them to recognize that they were different from everybody else. Not better than everybody else, but different from everyone else. See, when you come from royalty, you know that you are not better than someone, but you are different from others. When you come from nobility, it does not imply that you are better than anyone, but it does imply that you are different from others. You come from a different family background, not something that you earned yourself, but a family that you were born into. The French have a terminology for this. Perhaps you've read it in your studies of French history or Western civilization. The statement or the phrase that is used by the French often to describe this is noblesse oblige. Noblesse oblige means that nobility obligates. That if you have nobility in your life, it obligates you. It's not an entitlement to something. It is an obligation to carry yourself differently. It is an obligation to be a help or a blessing to others. That if you're blessed, you're blessed, we might say, to be a blessing. And so Daniel and his three friends, they were of the noblesse oblige community. They were noble by birth. They were royal by birth. Their family, the families they were born into, had conferred upon them this blessing. There's an application for us in this. If you and I are going to stand strong in the midst of pressure, we need to be different. And to be different, we have to experience something. We have to be royally born into the family of God. As certainly as Daniel and his friends were born into royalty, and they were different and stronger because they were born into royalty, we find our strength in our heritage as well. We find our strength by being born into the royal family of God. I'd like to use an illustration this afternoon that may seem a little bit corny to some of you, but I think it'll drive the point home. I want to talk to you just for a few moments today about turkeys and eagles. Two different types of birds, turkeys and eagles. They're quite different, are they not? I want you to picture with me just for a moment the last time you saw a turkey, not the one on your Thanksgiving table, but one in a farmyard somewhere. You know what turkeys look like. Just envision that with me for a moment, and now shift in your mind from the image of a turkey to the image of an eagle. Two very different birds. When you think of an eagle, you think of majesty. You think of this one that soars high. You think of this incredible representation of something that is honorable. Eagles are honored. Turkeys are eaten. Big difference. Eagles fly high and turkeys sort of waddle on the ground. Have you ever seen a turkey try to fly? I mean, they may get a couple of feet off the ground. That's about it. And they look pitiful in the process. There's a big difference between a turkey and an eagle. And here's the thing that turkeys and eagles both recognize. If you're born a turkey, you can't live like an eagle. You might want to be an eagle, but if you're born a turkey, you can't live like an eagle. You can't pretend to be an eagle. Your nature is going to determine your capabilities. What you're born as will determine your DNA, what you're able to do. And no matter how many eagle feathers a turkey glues to its skin, it's still a turkey. It still has the DNA of a turkey. This is, take a look at the picture on the screen. This is what a lot of turkeys would like to do, right? This is a lot of people right there. They're turkeys by nature, But spiritually, they try to glue on some kind of spiritual wings so they look different than they really are. But the reality is they still are turkeys. You can't pretend to be an eagle. You're either born one or you're not one. And the only way for a turkey to live as an eagle, listen closely, would be through a miracle. The only way for a turkey to be transformed into an eagle would be actually through a born-again experience. The transformation of their very nature, a miraculous new birth. Going back to Daniel and his friends, they had the nature of eagles inside of them. They came from royalty. Nobility was actually in their DNA. And we can expect these four men to behave differently because they were different. By nature, they knew where they came from. They knew they were royalty. They knew they were noble. And this really does apply to our lives. And the reality is that all of us, listen closely, all of us, as we come into the world, we're all born into the world as turkeys. Using that analogy, by that I mean that by nature, we're sinners. By nature, we're rebels. We're people that are controlled by our own desires, our own lust. We're controlled by the influences of the world around us. And we can't behave royally because there is no royal blood in us. We can't behave like nobility because we aren't yet noble. We need to be transformed. We need to be born again. And this is the only way that change can happen. And a very important statement you'll see on the screen is that we have to be born into royalty to behave royally. This is the real point that I want to drive home to us today. That we have to be born into royalty if we are going to behave royally. And this is exactly why Jesus Christ came. Jesus came so that anyone who comes to him, notice that anyone who comes to him and anyone who genuinely believes in him can and will be born again into the royal family of God. Anyone that will come to him can have this transformation from the turkey to an eagle. And this is exactly what Jesus wanted a religious man named Nicodemus to fully understand. There was a Pharisee by the name of Nicodemus during Jesus' day, and he was working very hard to be holy. He was working hard to be good. He was working hard to be righteous. He was working very hard to be acceptable to God. He was a turkey, but boy, he had glued a lot of feathers onto his side. We see the story in John chapter 3, where Nicodemus comes as this turkey wanting to be an eagle, and he makes some inquiry of Jesus. Notice his words here. There was a man named Nicodemus, a Jewish religious leader who was a Pharisee, kind of the top rung of the spiritual ladder from a religious standpoint. After dark one evening, he came to speak with Jesus. Rabbi, he said, we all know that God has sent you to teach us. Your miraculous signs are evidence that God is with you. Jesus replied, I tell you the truth, unless you are, notice this, unless you are born again, you cannot see the kingdom of God. What do you mean, exclaimed Nicodemus? How can an old man go back into his mother's womb and be born again? Jesus replied, I assure you, no one can enter the kingdom of God without being born of water and of the Spirit. Humans can reproduce only human life, but the Holy Spirit gives birth to spiritual life. So don't be surprised when I say you must be born again. How are these things possible? Nicodemus asked. Jesus replied, you are a respected Jewish teacher, and yet you don't understand these things. Verse 13, no one has ever gone to heaven and returned, but the Son of Man has come down from heaven, and as Moses lifted up the bronze snake on a pole in the wilderness, so the Son of Man must be lifted up, referring to his crucifixion, so that everyone who believes in him will have eternal life. For this is how God loved the world. He gave his one and only Son, so that everyone who believes in him will not perish, but have eternal life. God sent his Son into the world not to judge the world, but to save the world through him. There is no judgment against anyone who believes in him, but anyone who does not believe in him has already been judged for not believing in God's one and only Son. Jesus says, Nicodemus, You need to understand something. I'm reminding you of something here. That if you want a relationship with God, you can't glue on the eagle feathers. You can't just try to be good and try to impress God and try to look like an eagle, because you're not an eagle. You are really, to use the analogy again, you are the turkey. And until you come to that realization and allow me to do a work in your life, you're never going to experience what I've called you to experience and what's possible to experience being the eagle that I want you to be. You must be born again. To live different, Nicodemus, you must be different. When you and I invite Jesus Christ into our life, we claim Him as Lord of our life. We believe that He died on the cross and rose from the grave. We give our lives to Him. In that moment, something happens on the inside of us where we are born again into the family of God. At that moment, we become different on the inside so that we can live differently on the outside. Notice what Scripture says about this in Romans chapter 8, verse 1 and 2. Paul writes and says, so there is now no condemnation for those who belong, notice that, belong to Christ. Not just date Christ, but belong to Christ. They're married to Christ. And because you belong to Him, the power, notice this, the power, where does the power come from? The power of the life-giving Spirit has freed you from the power of sin that leads to death. So here Paul says, the thing that changes you is not your capacity to change yourself, but the thing that changes you is the power of the life-giving Spirit of God living in you that frees you from the power of sin and death. Peter says it this way, all praise to God the Father of our Lord Jesus Christ. It is by His great mercy that we have been born again, because God raised Jesus Christ from the dead. Now we live with great expectation. So how does this new birth happen? I feel that one of my major responsibilities as your pastor is to always help you to understand some of the basics of the spiritual life. What does it really mean to be a follower of Jesus? And I think part of that basic understanding is to understand how do we know that we're saved. How do we know and how do we experience salvation? Because I would be so deeply hurt to know that if I'd gone through the years of preaching here and you didn't understand what it meant to have a real relationship with God and how to be born again. So I want you to listen very closely today, because you and I, as Jesus said to Nicodemus, you must be born again. It would be a good idea if you're born again. It's a nice suggestion for you. He said, you must be born again. The same statement applies to each one of us. If we want a relationship with God, something has to happen to us on the inside where our nature is actually transformed, where we as turkeys become the eagles that God called us to be, so we can be different in a world that is pressuring against us. We can stand strong. So I'm going to help you today to understand the process of how you and I can move from the turkey to the eagle, how you can be born again. Now, you might say, well, Pastor, I already know this. Maybe you do, but I want to make sure that you do. And I also want to make sure that you know how to share this with someone that perhaps doesn't know the Lord, so that you can lead other people to this same experience. And there's some here today that you may not yet be born again. You've never experienced it. So I'm going to tell you right now from Scripture how you can be born again, how you can have walked in this door today a turkey and you can leave an eagle. Amen? How it can happen in your life. Let me walk you through it. Romans chapter 3, verse 23. This is where it starts. For everyone has sinned, we all fall short of God's glorious standard. That's the beginning point, to acknowledge that all of us are sinners. By nature, going back to Adam and Eve in the Garden of Eden, we inherited a nature of sin. So by nature, we are sinners. We go against God. We don't do the right thing. We tend to do the wrong thing. And so there's a nature inside of us that's a problem. It's separated us from God. We have the problem. The problem is not with God. The problem is with us. We are all sinners. We have all fallen short of the glory of God. And so you will never seek a Savior if you don't recognize your need to be saved. And so we start with the recognition, I need to be saved because I am a sinner. I need to be born again because I don't have the right nature inside of me. Romans 5 verse 8, but God showed his great love for us by sending Christ to die for us. Notice this, while we were still what? Sinners. While we're in this condition, separated from God, broken, can't get to God ourselves, have a nature that is contrary to God, God loved us so much that he sent his only begotten Son into our world, who went to the cross of Calvary and paid the price for your sin and my sin, and rose from the grave, proving indeed he was the very Son of God, and he offers to us that salvation while we were still sinners. Before we took one step toward God, God took the step toward us. Romans 6:23 says, for the wages of sin is death, but the free gift of God is eternal life through Christ Jesus our Lord. The wages, the payment. If we continue to live in our sin, there's going to be a payday one day. But I'm so grateful there's a but in that sentence. But the free gift of God is, notice, the free gift of God is eternal life through Christ Jesus our Lord. So he offers us a way out of the payment of death. And the reason is because Jesus took the payment of death for us, and now we receive the gift of salvation by faith. Now Romans 10, 9 and 10 tells us how to receive it. So this is how to be born again. If you declare with your mouth Jesus is Lord and believe in your heart that God raised him from the dead, what are the next four words? You will be saved. Synonymous with born again. You'll be saved. You'll be born again. For it is with your heart, verse 10 says, it is with your heart that you believe and are justified. Sometimes we trip over that word. What does it mean? The word justified theologically means made just as if you never sinned. For it is with your heart that you believe. Believe the gospel. Believe what Jesus did on the cross. Believe that he rose from the grave. It is with your heart, not your mind, your heart, that you believe and you are made just as if you never sinned. And it is with your mouth that you profess your faith and are saved. Verse 13, for everyone who calls on the name of the Lord will be saved. Will be born again. Will be brought into the kingdom. This is the way to salvation. Admit I'm a sinner. Recognize that while I'm still a sinner, Christ sent his Son for me. Now I make a choice. The wages of sin, death. Free gift of God, life. Which one do I want? And now if I want life, I declare with my mouth, Jesus is Lord. Believe in my heart that God raised him from the dead. And salvation comes to my life. Why? Because in my heart, I believed and God justified me, made me just as if I never sinned. And with my mouth, I'm now professing my faith in Jesus. And I'm experiencing the wonderful, beautiful, precious gift of salvation and the new birth. Because everyone, notice not just a few, but everyone who calls on the name of the Lord will be saved.
7: Perhaps as you have been listening to today's broadcast, you felt a stirring in your heart, something that reminded you that you need to get something right in your life with God. The first way to start in that journey with God is to open your heart to Jesus Christ, to make him the Lord of your life, to turn over all your life to him. And that begins with a very simple prayer. I want to lead you in that prayer right now, and it's a prayer that you can pray right where you are. Say these words, Jesus, I invite you into my life today to forgive me of all my sins. I need you. I want you. I want you to take charge of my life. Be my Lord and Savior, in Jesus' name. Now, if you just prayed that prayer with me, I want to encourage you with a promise from God's Word that says, when we call on God's name, when we call on the name of His Son Jesus, there is salvation that is brought to our lives. He changes us from the inside out. And the Bible says that if any person is in Christ, he is a new creation. Old things pass away. Behold, all things become new. And that's what's happened to you today as you've opened your heart to Christ. Let me encourage you. You need to take the next step. The next step is to make sure that you get into a good Bible-believing church where you're studying God's Word. And make sure you get a copy of God's Word and begin to read it. Spend some time each day in prayer. You've been listening to the teaching ministry of Practical Living with Dale O'Shield, Senior Pastor of Church of the Redeemer in Maryland. 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
5: With SRN News, I'm Bob Agnew in Washington. Southern California is preparing for more coastal flooding as Tropical Storm Rachel threatens the Southwest. The National Weather Service has issued a coastal flood warning through this afternoon with a high surf advisory and waves up to 7 feet high. At least 4 people are dead after the first hurricane of the Atlantic season made landfall. Hurricane Isaias hit the Florida Panhandle Friday night. That's where it caused damage that's been described as catastrophic. The storm weakened as it moved inland, but continued to cause damage, including widespread power outages. 9 people dead, including 2 children, after a mass shooting in Pennsylvania. Authorities say a gunman fired shots outside of a house in Erie Friday night, killing 2 women. The gunman then headed inside. The standoff ensued with Erie police and SWAT teams, with more shots fired inside the home. When police moved in, they found the bodies of 7 people, including 2 children and the gunman. This is SRN News.
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12: I want this morning, I want to invite your attention to Romans chapter 12.
13: This morning, I want to invite your attention.
12: Number one.
13: Romans chapter 12, verse 1 says,
12: I beseech you, therefore, brethren, by the mercies of God,
13: that you present your bodies
12: a living sacrifice,
13: that you present your body
12: acceptable to God,
13: sacrifice,
12: which is your reasonable,
13: acceptable to God.
12: Which is your reason, please.
13: Father, we honor you on this morning. Thank you
12: for your grace.
13: Father, we honor you on this morning.
12: Thank you for this preaching hour and moment.
13: For
12: in this
13: experience of preaching
12: hour and moment.
13: Let your voice be heard clearly.
12: All of you.
13: Experience of preaching. Let your voice be heard clearly.
12: Save the lost. Reclaim the drifter.
13: All of you.
12: None of me.
13: Provoke the backslider.
12: Save the lost.
13: Reclaim the drifter.
12: Be restored.
13: Provoke.
12: Pray
13: to our
12: God that your name would give glory and honor
13: and
12: praise from all that transpires.
13: Pray, eternal God, that your
12: name would give glory and honor. As I stand here as an instrument in your hand, Heavenly Father, I've done my preparation, but it is now up to you. Use me, Lord, in a manner that pleases you, and allow my mind to be clear and my physical body to be strong, that I might declare your word in a way that is what you want it to be. In a way that your people can hear and receive and grow and change and be changed by it. Spirit of the living God, I'm praying that you move in the midst of our time on this morning, that that which has been set up as barriers around our heart, barriers around our mind might be torn down today. That the people of God and those who don't know you will hear from you and know clearly that something different has happened as I sat in the presence of God on this day. So Spirit of the Lord, have your way, and I will give your name all the glory and all the honor and all the praise. It is in Jesus' name I pray. I believe it shall be done. Amen and amen. I want to start a series of messages titled Those Called to Serve. And on this morning, I want to talk to you from the idea, a plea to serve God for his glory. Okay. He moves us in this text through this plea. I beseech you, I beg you, I plead with you. Therefore, brethren,

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1: This text, he says, I beseech you based on the mercies of God. Now, he already laid out for us in 11 chapters how merciful God has been to us. He had, can I just talk with us this morning through some of those? He says, listen, he says, I need you to remember the mercies of God. I need you to remember that you were a sinner condemned to hell and death. And you were without excuse. You had no excuse for the escape of hell and judgment. That's where you were. Believer. But God, he saved you by his mercy. But God, by his mercy, he justified you anyway. Boy, help me, Jesus. He justified you apart from the law. Help me, God. I know you grew up trying to be a goody two shoes and you said, I'm gonna do everything right. But if you fail in one part, you failed it all. And so even for my goody two shoe Gentile, God, through his mercy, still justified you. He declared you forensically clean before the presence of his throne by his mercy. Y'all still here with me? This is what the scripture says. You were an alien. You were a foreigner. You were separated from God by your sin and by your birth, Gentile. You didn't even have a right to approach the throne of God, but God, through his mercy, he tore down the wall of separation and he reached over and grabbed you and brought you near and adopted you into his family, and he grafted you into the vine so that you too would have the blood of Jesus flowing through your body. Paul says, remember the mercy of God. You were a sinner whose wages deserved death. And for you that's saying, well, you know, hey, you're not talking about me. Yeah, all had sinned and come short of the glory of God, but by his mercy, while you were still a sinner, Christ died for you. Knowing that even after I save you, you still go act a fool. I'm trying to help you remember the mercies of God. Lord, help me, God. Because of his mercies, you are not consumed. By his mercy, it was Jesus who was making intercession for you. He was praying for you. Lord, help me, God. And you don't even know how it happened. You just know it happened. You know that you came through. Lord, God, have mercy. You were not destroyed by the divorce, Lord Jesus. Lord, help me, God. You was hoping that I could make it out of this mess. And by the mercy of God, you were not condemned to 12 years in prison, even though that's what you should have got. You didn't get pregnant. You didn't catch AIDS. Although you were doing all the stuff that should have been your end. You should have been buried and sleeping in your grave, but by the mercy of God. See, you need to remember the mercy of God. You ain't always been where you are. I know you got your GS whatever right now, but that ain't where you started. Come on, somebody, tell the truth and shame the devil. It was the mercy of God that brought you through. It was the mercy of God that allowed you to get promoted. It was the mercy of God that kept you from being fired when you were coming in late and leaving early. It was the mercy of God that kept you from being the alcoholic on the street, kept you from being the crackhead. It was God's mercy. Paul says, I beseech you, I beg you, I plead with you, according to those mercies, that you present your body. There's a reminder of God's mercy, but secondly, there's a request to present yourselves as living sacrifices. Now, there is what we would commonly call an oxymoron in this statement. There's a contradictory, there's conflict in the statement, because Paul said,

0: says, I want you, by according to the mercies of God, based on all that God has done for you, I want you to present your bodies as living sacrifices. Now, conflict in the text is that how can we be a sacrifice, but at the same time be alive? Because if you walk through scripture and understand anything about sacrifices, sacrifices were taken to the altar and they were cut open and bled out until they died. So sacrifices were dead. But Paul very deliberately, very intentionally says, I want you to present your bodies as living sacrifices. What are you talking about, Paul? Paul is saying, I want you to present your bodies not for yourselves, but I want you to present your bodies for God. Watch this. And die to self. If any man comes after me, he has to deny himself, die to himself. But allow the spirit of the living God that dwells in you to live out God's purpose of worship and service through you. Watch this. So in other words, I want you to die to yourself, not in a suicidal sense, but I want you to die to yourself for a purpose. And the purpose is so that God can get glory out of your life. The request here is to present yourselves to God as service that has as a focus God getting credit for. The only thing that's hindering the Spirit of God in you from worshiping and serving the Spirit of God outside of you is that you have not died and offered your body as a sacrifice so that that can happen. Then he says, not only do I want you to present yourself a living sacrifice, he says, your body as a living sacrifice, holy, acceptable to God. The sacrifice that he's looking for is a holy sacrifice. This is critical in that God is not interested in unholy sacrifices. He never desires unholy sacrifices. He never wants it. Go all the way back to the law. He tells them anything that's defiled, anything that's broken, anything that's sick, I don't want that. He always says, bring me the best. Y'all still here? He never wants leftovers. He doesn't say, after you done all you done, just bring me what you got left. No. He always says, bring me mine first. Bring me the first fruit of your offering. Bring me the best. He doesn't want the broken down. He doesn't want the defiled. He doesn't want the lame, the crippled. He doesn't want that. No, bring me the best that you have and present that to me. That's the holy sacrifice. And what makes it holy is that Christ lives in you and Christ is working through you to bring glory to himself. Lord God, have mercy. Because you and I, in of ourselves, we can't present anything holy because we are sinners. Lord, help me, saved by the grace and the mercy of God. And so we've got to just surrender ourselves that the Spirit in us, Lord, help me, God, can serve him through us and bring him a holy offering. Lord, help me, God. Because even the priests in the temple had to go before, when they came before the altar of the Lord, they had to prepare themselves. They had to get themselves ready. They had to get cleaned up. They had to wash themselves and clean themselves and dip blood on certain parts of the body. And even then, after all the ceremonial things that they did before they came before God to try to bring God a holy offering, they had to tie a rope around their waist and put bells and at the end of the tassels. And so if they went into the Holy of Holies as an unholy vessel, Lord, help me, God. If they went in there and they hadn't done something right and they didn't have it all right, the holiness of God would strike them down. And you know that they were dead because you'd hear them fall and hit the ground, and all the bells would be jingling on the ground because the holiness of God had taken them out. I'm trying to help you see that by ourselves, we can't even offer nothing holy until we surrender ourselves as vessels of righteousness to God, until we submit ourselves as sacrifices to God that he might, through us, worship himself. That's the only way we can bring something holy to God. And so if you think that you could just halfway serve God and he gonna be okay with that, you got another thought coming, because God doesn't accept unholy sacrifices. You might be thinking you racking up some points in heaven, but God is keeping good record. If you're half stepping on him, he ain't giving you no credit. You don't get credit in heaven from giving God unholy sacrifices. You don't get credit in glory in the book of life for you halfway doing stuff, or you doing stuff for your own motivation, or you doing stuff so people can see you, and so people can hear you, and so people can pat you on the back and say how great you are. No, you don't get no credit for that. You only get royal and holy credit when you do a holy work for a holy God. And the only way you can do a holy work for a holy God is you've got to present your body a living sacrifice. I'll say it like this. This is another thing that I had a chance to see. There's a whole lot of folk playing with God. We need to stop playing with him. If you're going to bring it, bring it. If you're going to serve him with your all. Give him everything you got. Stop playing with God. Bring him your best. Remember the mercy of God that brought you his best for you. And bring him your best as you present your body a living sacrifice. Holy. And if it's holy, it's acceptable. Y'all see that? I'm glad he put that in there, because that sets the standard of what's acceptable to him. Holy, acceptable. That's all that's acceptable to God, is a holy sacrifice. So bring your best. Third, and I'm out of your way. The text says, present this thing to God, holy and acceptable to him, which is your reasonable service. Present your bodies, which represents your entire life, your body. When he talks about your body, he's talking about your entire life as a living. Live your life as a sacrifice to God, a holy, holy acceptable sacrifice to God. And he says, this is only reasonable that you would present your whole life as a sacrificial offering to God. He said, this is just reasonable service. But we have shifted from that. And if I can just be honest, there's a whole lot of folk that think this is just unreasonable. It's unreasonable to think I'm going to serve God all my life. Was it unreasonable for you to think he was going to save you? Was it unreasonable for you to think it was okay for him to hang on that cross and take on your sin? Help me, Jesus. We were okay with that when he was suffering, when he was sacrificing. But now, when the table is turned and he says, now present your life as a sacrifice back to serving him for his glory. Is that unreasonable? I wouldn't think so. I wouldn't think that was unreasonable. Why is it a reasonable ask, Pastor? I think it's reasonable because of his mercy, first of all. I think it's reasonable. When I remember all that he's done for me, this is reasonable. I think it's reasonable because he made it all possible for me to even be here in the first place. I should be dead. I don't know about y'all. I know some of y'all think y'all deserve to be alive. I should be dead. I mean, I ain't got to get into a whole lot of deep stuff. Just the way I drive. It's by his mercy. It's reasonable because it's all about him and it's not about me. This whole thing is about God. It's about him getting glory out of my life. I think it's reasonable for him to ask me, based on what he's done, for me to give my life to glorify him. That's reasonable. It's reasonable because he deserves glory. Who else deserves glory besides God? Nobody. It's a reasonable request because he took on all of your sin and he took it to the cross and he let them nail him to the cross for you, for you, for you, for me. That is reasonable. Through all he suffered on my behalf, I should have been the one, you should have been the one that was nailed to that post and whipped and beat until the flesh was torn from your body. That was what we deserve. But he did it for me. He did it for me. He did it for me. And he stayed on that cross, even though he was God. And he could have called for a legion of angels to come and rescue him and take him down from the cross. But he would not come down from that cross. Oh, let's say he is reasonable because as wretched as I am, as wicked as I am, he still loves me. He still gives me breath every morning. He gives me new mercy every day. It's reasonable because he got up on the third day with all power in his hands. Help me, God. It's reasonable to ask this of you because he loves you like nobody else could. He loves you when everybody else walked out and turned their back on you. He's still putting his arms around you and blessing you day by day by day. It's reasonable. It's just a reasonable request to say, give your life over to God, to live it for him. This is the reasonable request. And I'm going to close with this. Because I know there are some that are thinking, Pastor, I got this to do. I got that to do. I got to get the kids ready. I got to watch my TV show. I got to get up early in the morning. And, you know, Pastor, I get it, and that sounds good, and Sunday morning churchy and all that. But, you know, is that, you know, what's in it for me? This is true. This is how we think. What's in it for me if I sacrifice like that? What do I get? Because, see, what we've done is we've been putting us first and him last. So I'm going to help you right here. If you forget everything else I say, remember this. The scripture says, if I seek first the kingdom of God and his righteousness. In other words, if I live for him and I set that as priority, help me, Jesus, all the other things will be added unto you. You just got to get it straight. This is just a plea to serve God for his glory.
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3: This is John MacArthur welcoming you to Portraits of Grace. A quiet January morning in Southern California in 1994 was suddenly and without warning interrupted by a violent earthquake, which left department stores, apartment houses, homes, and freeway overpasses in complete ruin. But that earthquake also left scars on the lives of many people. Such a catastrophic event reminds us of how difficult dealing with personal loss can be. The prophet Daniel and his three friends understood that. Perhaps only someone who has experienced the ravages of war or the devastation of a natural disaster can fully appreciate the deep sense of loss they must have felt after being cut off from their families, friends, and homes in the Babylonian defeat. While Daniel and his friends couldn't prevent their losses, they could trust God, and they did, and they were portraits of grace.
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6: With SRN News, I'm Bob Agnew in Washington. President Trump this past week paid tribute to the top tech leaders in this country, saying that they're going to pave the way for U.S. leadership in innovation and technology, everything from lunar exploration to greater nuclear technology. The World Health Organization said today that Russia's state health regulator confirmed the death of a lab worker at a plague research facility in Siberia. The WHO, however, says no case of plague has actually been registered, and a laboratory worker at the Plague Research Institute in Siberia did get sick, later died in undisclosed circumstances. Some international observers suspect that Moscow may be hiding the real details. It could pose an international danger. The stage has been set for the MLB Championship Series. The National League Championship Series starts today when the LA Dodgers pay a visit to the Milwaukee Brewers. This is SRN.
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13: One of these days, we're going to look up in the sky rather soon. 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We're going to see King Jesus coming in all his glory, the true star. It will be the brightest day in human history. 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
14: 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As 888-244-HOPE. 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Thank you so much for listening. 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
13: He was able to inject and engage the worst of evil and bring people back to God. He saved a few of those folks. You know, Simon, who was scolding Mary when she was washing Jesus' feet. We are told in the spirit of prophecy, he had led her into sin. Jesus gently handled him because he could be brought back. So Christ knows what he's doing. He's the wisdom of God. But he came for testimony to show us how God would act under difficult circumstances. Now, the word witness in the Greek is martyr. Jesus was martyred on the cross to save us. He was the true witness on Calvary's cross. He was beat to death, butchered, beaten badly, and then the true light died in the darkness of a God-forsaken hill called the skull, Golgotha, crying out in the darkness for God the Father and God the Holy Spirit, because the hoarded love of eternity was fractured on Calvary's cross. My God, my God, my God the Father, my God the Holy Spirit, why have you, because they're one, forsaken me? Because I'm broken off from you. Whatever this unity we had that gave birth to the universe, not out of need, but out of love, because we are the triune one, hoarded love of eternity kind of God. Now we are broken for the universe we have created. My God, why have you forsaken me? Look, don't tell me God has all the answers all the time. I preached a sermon a while back where I mentioned that there's some things that are a mystery that God himself cannot explain, like the mystery of iniquity. Why is Christ asking this question on the cross if there's a simple and easy answer? There isn't one. My God, why have you forsaken me? It can never be explained. In eternity, we will never be able to figure out what they went through. There was darkness of the cross until the ninth hour. And yet in that darkness, the true star shines the brightest. In the Gospel of John, the glory is seen in the darkness of the cross. The Shekinah glory is right there shining the brightest when you can't see a thing. There's something amazing and magnetic about the darkness. The darkness of the cross draws us to the true light that is the glory of God, the true star, the light of the world. Christ appealed to the Laodicean church in Revelation 3 to get excited about who he is and warm up to God, because they really do know the Son of God. Friends, do you realize if you go through life and you don't know Jesus, you have nothing? You have a bankrupt existence. Your life is meaningless, going nowhere. When you die, it doesn't matter. But if you have Christ, your life matters. You're going somewhere. It doesn't matter what kind of trauma you have experienced in your existence. Jesus will get you to the kingdom. Amen. We worship a saving kind of God. Christ appealed to the Laodicean church, which is our church. There are two churches in the book of Revelation that represent end-time Seventh-day Adventism. One is the church of Philadelphia, and the other is the church of Laodicea. Philadelphians are going to heaven. Laodiceans must repent to become Philadelphians. And so Christ makes this love appeal to the Laodicean church in Revelation 3 to get excited about who he is, to let him come in and sup with them. Friends, being a lukewarm Christian makes no sense if you know who Jesus is. You cannot contain your knowledge of Christ in your own sphere if you know who Jesus is. In Revelation 22:13, in Jesus' fourth confession of himself, he says that I am the Alpha and the Omega. See, God the Father says that at the beginning of Revelation. Jesus says it at the end of the book of Revelation, and both are true. So just like God the Father does in Revelation 1:8, Jesus self-identifies himself as the God Almighty of Isaiah 44:6. Thus says the Lord, that's Jehovah or Yahweh, the King of Israel, that's the Father, and his Redeemer, and notice what he's called, the Jehovah of hosts, the Yahweh of hosts, that's the Son. And together they speak as one. I am the first and I am the last. Besides me, there is no God. Christ is God and Yahweh. Now, would you like to know a simple test of that? How many of you keep the Holy Sabbath day? You keep it? All right, remember the Sabbath day to keep it holy. 6 days shall you work and do all your labor. For in it, what? God rested. And says, the Sabbath is the Sabbath of the, what does the commandment say? The Lord your God, Yahweh Elohim, Jehovah Yahweh, God Elohim. Now, when Jesus says he's Lord of the Sabbath, what does that make him de facto? He is Jehovah Yahweh and Elohim God. Or he's lying. Because the Sabbath is the Sabbath of Yahweh Elohim, the Lord God. Jesus is the Lord God. This is a simple way to put that heresy to rest that will wreck your relationship with God. It will reduce your knowledge of God to something quite petty, and a God who cannot really love. If you look in that verse that we just read, Isaiah 44:6, you will notice that there are two and not one who are speaking as one God. The King of Israel and his Redeemer are both Jehovah. So don't you choose Jesus as just some wise role model in your life or some created demigod that came at some point in the past, like Thor or something like that. Friends, choose Jesus because Jesus is God. Amen. And nothing less. Jesus is Jehovah Yahweh, God with us, the one who is. He's here. Why? Because nothing less than God can save you in your life. You don't want a relationship with a demigod. You need a relationship with God. That's why Christ is the way to the Father. Revelation 22:16, Jesus self-identifies himself for the last time in the book of Revelation. Remember, the book of Revelation is literally a revelation of Jesus Christ. The Greek word apocalypse, translated revelation, means an unveiling. In Revelation 22:16, Jesus self-identifies himself for the last time as the true star. And here we see that Jesus is the commander of the angels, who also are stars, morning stars. Jesus sent his angel to John. He says so. In the Bible, angels are the morning stars. In the book of Job, who sang for joy at the beginning of time when our world was made. Jesus commands the angels as the bright and morning star. He told Pilate that he could send his angels and take care of him if he needed to. But Jesus is also the root of David. David was the first king of Judah, the first king of Israel from the line of Judah. Judah means praise in Hebrew. The root of David is the source of life for David. Now, you can't be the root of David unless you're the life giver, the one who produces the future. And thus, Jesus is identified as God. The root of evil is Satan in Malachi 4. The root of all life is Jesus. The seed of David came from Jesus. The Messiah King, who will one day sit on the throne of David in the New Jerusalem, uniting God, angel, and man in one human form, is the hope of the universe, not just the world, the true star. Finally, in Revelation 22:16, Jesus proclaims that he is the bright and morning star. That's the last self-identification, the last personal confession of who Jesus is from Jesus' own mouth in the Bible and in the book of Revelation. Let's look at the verse together. I, Jesus, have sent my angel to you with this testimony for the churches. Now, that was the spirit of prophecy that came through John. The testimony of Jesus. He has sent the spirit of prophecy and the testimony of Jesus for the last days to the remnant church as well. But he's telling John, I, Jesus, have sent my angel to you with this testimony for the churches. I am the root and offspring of David. And what's the last phrase? The bright morning star. Friends, Christ possesses three natures, not two. Number one, he is the root of David, the life giver, who is surely God, the source of all that comes from the root. Number two, he is the offspring and seed of David, a real human being who is the Son of Man and the Son of David. Number three, Jesus is the bright and morning star. In Isaiah 14:12, Lucifer is called Hillel ben Shachar, the son of the morning, the shining one, son of the dawn. He was born on this side of the dawn of time. How many astronomer fans do we have out there? You watch the stars at night with your binocs. Venus is considered the morning star. Does it come before the dawn or after the dawn? It precedes the dawn. The bright and morning star heralds the dawn. You see, before there was a was, before there was time itself, Christ was the light before time. Hebrews 1 says he made the eons. He created the fabric of what Einstein calls space-time. So before there was a was, there was Jesus. Now, if Christ was here before all things, Christ can get you through all things. Christ can solve the dynamic problems of your life. Christ can meet the needs of your heart because he has the divine credentials to save you. Lucifer was born on this side of the dawn. He's a creature. The morning star comes before the dawn, and that means Jesus is an eternal being within the hoarded love of eternity that is the triune Godhead that gave us the universe out of love, not need. The true light is eternal light because the creation of the universe and time all have a beginning. He has no beginning. Scientists tell us that light never ages. Did you know that? Light never gets old. Because time dimension in Einstein's general and special relativity theories has been demonstrated that time itself has no aging. It's the constant that defines timelessness. So light is as old as the day it started its journey. It never gets older. It's new and fresh. Friends, Jesus is the light of the world, the true star, the bright and morning star. The newness of God, the freshness of God is alive for eternity in Jesus. The wicked prophet Balaam predicted that one day a star would arise that would crush the enemies of Israel. The first installment of this star to come was King David from the tribe of Judah. The final installment of this promise of the star is Jesus, the son of David, the true star. Numbers 24:17, Balaam said, I see him, but not now. I behold him, but not nigh. A star shall come forth out of Jacob. A scepter shall rise out of Israel. It shall crush the forehead of Moab and break down all the sons of Sheth. When Jesus was born in Bethlehem, God became a human being in the womb of Mary, in the manger. The good shepherd who guarded David's life became the son and seed of David in the womb of Mary and finally the manger. The angel of the Lord who is the Lord. What do you mean, Pastor Mike? The angel of the Lord who is the Lord. You remember Abraham? He raised his knife to take the life of Isaac. And then a voice said, Abraham, Abraham. Now I know you fear God. That means you love God. Because you have not withheld your only son from me. He doesn't say him, he says me. Because the angel of the Lord was God. And then the angel of the Lord swears an oath by the name of Yahweh, because he is Yahweh. You can't miss it. Jesus was alive and present in the Old Testament. He took the form of the guardian protector, the angel of the Lord, that took care of Abraham, Hagar, the nation of Israel, until they rejected him and chose the evil angels of the nations. And then all that is God that was in the angel of the Lord, God in angel form, evaporated and became God in human form. But it was all packed into Jesus. So what does that make Jesus out to be? As the true star, friends, Jesus is God. Jesus is the mighty angel of the Lord. And Jesus is finally a human being. Jesus is the peace child who brings heaven and earth into God so that we are never alone. We can connect anywhere in the universe. All created order is brought near to God in Jesus. That's why Ephesians 1 says he made peace by his blood, reconciling heaven and earth. When Christ was born in Bethlehem's manger, the angels who were at the dawn of time, who sang according to Job 38, showed up to sing again. When this world was created, they sang for joy. Let's just look at the verse, Job 38, verse 4. God asked the suffering Job the question, verse 4, where were you when I laid the foundation of the earth? Tell me if you have understanding. Who determined its measurement? Surely you know. Or who stretched the line upon it? On what were its bases sunk, and who laid its cornerstone? Verse 7, when the morning stars sang together and all the sons of God shouted for joy, there was an angel choir at the creation of the earth when Adam was brought into existence. When the second Adam showed up as a baby in Bethlehem's manger, the angel choir started singing again. When the true light came into the world that first Christmas, the morning stars sang for joy because the true star was now a human being. Watching their flocks by night, shepherds were out in the fields when the true light was born in a stable cave around the animals outside the inn. When Jesus was born, they sang again to the humble of the world to join in the music and the choir. You know, God could have called the great theologians together to tell them what was going on. He could have called the Chaldeans to describe the physics of the incarnation. Instead, there were these outcast shepherds that the religious leaders wouldn't even let come to the feast because they considered them unclean. They went to the people who could never go to Jerusalem for the Passover because they were banned. And there they declared to them the greatest truths of the gospel. First, just one angel appeared to the shepherds. Just one. And his glory was about all they could handle. I bet you money it was Gabriel. Look at Luke 2, verse 9. And an angel of the Lord appeared to them, and the glory of the Lord shone around them, and they were filled with fear. And the angel said to them, look, people are getting terrified by these drones. A little thing flying in the sky, you know. Imagine if a mighty angel glowing like a, you know, 6,000-watt light bulb or whatever you want to call it, filled the countryside up. Let us just melt and die on the spot, you would feel. They were afraid. And the angel said to them, be not afraid, for behold, I bring you good news. That's the word gospel. See, when Jesus shows up, good news shows up. Jesus is the gospel. I bring you good news of a great joy. The gospel doesn't make us depressed. The gospel doesn't make us fearful of the end. The gospel brings us to Jesus so we can have what kind of joy? What does the angel say? A great joy in our life. A great joy which will be for just Seventh-day Adventists, just the Jews. Wait a second, for Baptists, Methodists, Presbyterians. Anyone who comes to Jesus gets that great joy because the gospel doesn't belong to a church. It belongs to the world. It's God's gift to the human race. Christ is the gospel. For to you is born this day in the city of David. For to you, you know, you shepherds that the rabbis won't even let come to Jerusalem, they declared unclean. You're raising the very lambs that we know from ancient sources would be used in the Passover that represents the Savior. Yet you can't eat the Passover lamb. Guess what? The Passover lamb has come to you this Christmas. For to you is born this day in the city of David a Savior, who is Christ the Lord. And this will be a sign for you. You will find a babe wrapped in swaddling clothes and lying in a manger. The sign was the promise of the gospel. Early Christians knew that Jesus was born in a cave outside Bethlehem that was a barn, and he was wrapped up by his mother Mary in linen clothes on the stone surface of a manger, and that's the sign. The way Jesus enters the world is the way he will leave it, buried in a tomb, a stone cave tomb, lying on a stone slab surface like the manger, wrapped up in a linen shroud by another Mary and her friends. The way he enters the world is the way he leaves it. If you've ever looked at ancient Jewish tombs, they look like mangers. The sign meant that the child who was born that first Christmas would leave the world the same way he came into it. Luke 2:13, and suddenly, you know, heaven can't hold on forever with just one angel. Suddenly there was with the angel a multitude of the heavenly hosts praising God and saying, and what are they saying, verse 14? Glory to God in the highest, and on earth peace among men with whom he is pleased. Now this is exactly the language of the first angel's message in Revelation 14. He says, give glory to him, for the hour of his judgment has come. What the angels proclaimed in the proclamation of the gospel there will be proclaimed to the world at the time of the end as part of the first, second, and third angels' message proclamation. Glory to God in the highest, and on earth peace among men or human beings with whom he is pleased. As the morning stars and the sons of God, the angels sang again at Jesus' birth. It wasn't Adam this time, it was the second Adam, who was a baby, not a grown man. And they were so happy that he had come to be one with us, to lead us out of the darkness of sin. The way Jesus entered the world is the way Jesus left the world. Look at verse 37, Luke 2. As he was now drawing near at the descent of the Mount of Olives, the whole multitude of disciples began to rejoice and praise God with a loud voice for all the mighty works that they had seen. This is the triumphal entry into Jerusalem. Notice what the angel said is said again. Verse 38, they saying, "Blessed is the King who comes in the name of the Lord, peace in heaven and glory in the highest." That's the angel song. It was repeated in the triumphal entry when Jesus died. That was the angel song that first Christmas night when Jesus was born. Glory to God in the highest and peace on earth. That was the song of the triumphal entry into Jerusalem also. They said peace in heaven because heaven and earth are one in Jesus. Luke 2:15 and 16, when the angels went away from them into heaven, the shepherds said to one another, "Let us go over to Bethlehem and see this thing that has happened, which the Lord has made known to us." And they went with haste and found Mary and Joseph and the babe lying in a manger. The shepherds did what we need to do this Christmas. They started searching for Jesus until they found Jesus. Is that fair enough? So what's our great need at Christmas? It's to search for Jesus until we find Jesus. That is how we prepare for the second coming of Jesus, just like they did then. We search for Jesus until we find him. And the Bible, friend, is a good place to start looking for Jesus because he's the living word and this is the written word. They didn't give up looking for him until they saw him lying in the manger. Some people give up before they find Jesus. "Oh, I don't know if I can go to church today." And you know, you come any way you have to come. I don't care what you've been through in the week. You come to church, you seek Jesus. Jesus will be here for you. Amen. That's right, Katie. The Bible says they went in haste to find him. I mean, don't dilly around. "Well, I'll find Jesus eventually in my life." No, let me get him today into my heart and life. They went in haste to find him. Dear heart, make haste and hurry in your life journey to Jesus. Don't fool around, be lazy in your pursuit of Jesus. They quickly moved. Have you ever think about those shepherds? I mean, the angels didn't say, "By the way, the manger's in this cave barn here." There are over 100 mangers in Bethlehem. It was a town that was built around the idea of raising flocks. So they had to go one by one until they found it. You know, it may have been number 100 that they actually found. But when they did, they came to Jesus. But that's not all they did. They did more than just come to Jesus. They also shared Jesus with others. Look at Luke 2:17-18. "And when they saw it, they made known the saying which had been told them concerning this child. And all who heard it wondered at what the shepherds told them." Friends, those shepherds became prophets, preachers, and teachers of a sort because they had something to say that really mattered. They had the angel song in their heart and in their own experience, and they saw the living Christ. That first Christmas, they found Jesus because Jesus found them first. And they wanted everyone in the whole world to know that they had found the true star. Dear heart, let's do the same today. Let us do the same. Turn your eyes upon Jesus. Turn your eyes upon Jesus.

0: God bless you. Dear Father, we could never come to you and be saved unless you found a way to come to us. And so, Father, today we have a chance to choose ourselves or you. Thank you that Jesus is you. We choose Jesus, we get you. And it could be someone needs to say today in their own prayer life, their own heart, by the raising of a hand, Lord, I need to start over today. I've had troubles in my life that have challenged me so that I've been drifting. Thank you for not leaving me. I choose you today. Raise your hand high to heaven. And Father, it could be that a dear brother or sister here has never chosen you, and they need to choose you. Maybe they need to be baptized. They do, in fact, if they've not been. Not to be baptized, but because they choose you. And Lord, I can't see because my eyes are closed too, but you see. Let them raise their hand right now and say, I choose you for baptism. And Father, if they raise that hand there, may they reach out to me about that, or Brother Mervyn John here, or any of the elders that they see up front. Father, guide us so that we choose Jesus every day of our life. Help us to share with Jesus too. Thank you for being Emmanuel, God with us. In Jesus' name, amen.
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12: Ronald Reagan believed freedom was more than a political system or a set of laws. In 1988, he said, "Freedom describes the God-given condition of the human soul." For Reagan, liberty was not something government created. It was something government was called to respect and to protect. That idea sits at the heart of the American experiment. Our rights do not come from rulers, institutions, or political majorities. They belong to us by nature and by God. And when we understand freedom that way, our responsibility becomes clearer. 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Laws may preserve it, but neither can give us what was never theirs to grant. 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
15: The winds of change were blowing across Eastern Europe. Country after country was falling like leaves falling from the trees in autumn, falling from that totalitarian regime of communism. Country after country was coming to the point of democratic freedom. I remember those years very well. I was preaching in October in Hungary of 1989, when 1,000 people marched in the streets chanting for freedom. But there's an untold story of that march for freedom and that deliverance from the totalitarianism and the dictatorial autocratic nature of those communist regimes. There's an untold story that has come to light after the fall of communism. The symbol of the communist regime was the Berlin Wall. And it was in 1989, on November 9, that the Berlin Wall fell. In 1982, a 46-year-old Christian pastor by the name of Christian Führer began a series of meetings in his church called Prayers for Peace. And during that period of time, people began to gather at the Nikolai Church in Leipzig, Germany, to pray. At first, there were just a very few people that prayed, 10 to 15. But the group began to grow. And they knew that if God did not answer their prayers, there was no hope for freedom in Eastern Europe. Other churches joined in that prayer movement. And on November 9, 1989, 2,000 people gathered in the Nikolai Church. Each of them had candles in their hand that were called candles of peace. When they left the church, they were shocked that there were 8,000 people in the courtyard of the church and in the streets with candles. Others began to join them, and across Germany, 1 million people marched. They marched for freedom. Now, I want to read you Christian Fuhrer's words as he reflected on leaving the Nikolai Church. And here's what he said. "So we were absolutely terrified of what might happen. The police had not been briefed for this possibility, candles and prayers. Had we thrown stones, they would have known what to do. They would have attacked. But the tanks had no choice but to withdraw without a single shot being fired. We had the sense

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1: Fall of the Berlin Wall is the story of earnest intercession. It's the story of prayer. When you pray, walls break down. The walls of difficulty between husbands and wives break down when you pray. The walls that separate people break down when you pray. The walls of evil habits break down when you pray. The chains that bind us are severed when you pray. The jails that hold us open their doors when you pray. When we pray, God breaks down walls in the community, and the Spirit of God brings people. Now, there are three things about intercessory prayer. First, intercessory prayer is biblical. Second, intercessory prayer is powerful. Third, intercessory prayer, to be effective, must be personal. Let's study these three things. Intercessory prayer is biblical. Take your Bible, please, and turn to Ephesians chapter 1. Ephesians, the first chapter. Here in Ephesians chapter 1, the Apostle Paul writes to the church at Ephesus. Ephesus is a city of 150,000 people. It's a city that is known for the goddess Diana. So it's a pagan city. It's a city that is multicultural. It's a city that's extremely rich. It's a city that's materialistic. It's a city that's highly educated. It has the Celsus Library that actually has a form of air conditioning to keep the mildew out of the books. And they had 12,000 books in the library. It's a city of prostitution and immorality. It is a city that is known for the arts. It has the Odeon Theater and the Ephesus Colosseum. So to that large metropolitan cultured city that has a thriving Christian church, the Apostle Paul writes, Ephesians chapter 1, you're looking there at verse 15 and onward. Therefore, I also, after I heard of your faith in the Lord Jesus and your love for all the saints, do not cease to give thanks for you, making mention of you in my prayers. Paul says, I'm not with you, I'm traveling. But church at Ephesus, you are on my mind. Church at Ephesus, you're in my heart. I'm praying for you. Intercessory prayer is biblical. Now, what was Paul praying all about? He says, verse 16, I don't cease to give thanks for you, making mention of you in my prayers. What does he pray for? Verse 17, that the God of the Lord Jesus Christ, the Father of glory, may give you the spirit of wisdom and revelation in the knowledge of him. Paul says, I'm praying that your heart would be open. I'm praying that your mind would be receptive to the word of God. Verse 19, and what is the exceeding greatness of his power toward us who believe, according to the working of his mighty power? Paul says, I pray that the mighty power of God will flow into your life as the result of my prayers. As you pray for a son or daughter, you pray for this son or daughter that may not know Christ, that the mighty power of God will flow into their life. As you pray for your community, you pray that the mighty power of God will come down in that community, that hearts and minds will be opened to the gospel. Now, isn't Christ doing everything he can for your son, your daughter, your husband, or your wife, your neighbor before you pray? Is Jesus limited to our prayers? Isn't Christ doing everything he can for the Holy Spirit to work with that person before you pray? Isn't Jesus doing everything he can to send angels to them before you pray? If Christ is doing everything he can before I pray, why should I pray? For this reason. In the great controversy between good and evil, in this cosmic conflict between Christ and Satan, there are ground rules. And one of the ground rules is this: God does not violate our freedom of choice. So God is doing everything he can before we pray. But when we pray, God can turn to Satan and says, look, although I'm doing everything I can to win that person, I respect this brother, this sister's freedom of choice to pray for them. And the river of the water of life from heaven's throne will be

0: poured out through them to touch that son or daughter in ways that could not be touched if they did not pray. As we pray, we open the channels of blessing for God, because just as God respects their freedom of choice, He respects our freedom of choice. In the book Great Controversy, page 525, I read these words. It is God's plan to do in answer to the prayer of faith what He would not do did we not thus pray. Intercessory prayer is biblical. The Apostle Paul prayed for the churches that he often left behind. Philippians chapter 1. Paul is in prison in Rome. He's in a dark, dirty, dingy, damp dungeon. But on his heart and in his mind is a congregation he's left behind. Philippi was a very difficult evangelistic assignment for Paul. There was no Christian congregation in Philippi. The woman out by the little river called Lydia, the seller of purple, and her family were converted. An African slave girl was converted. A Philippian jailer, a Roman, was converted. And from that so diverse group, a very wealthy woman from Europe, an African slave girl, and a Roman middle-class centurion, the Christian church was formed. Paul ended up in prison. He ended up being beaten, back bloodied. He hastened out of town, but he never forgot Philippi. He left a small team of Bible workers there. And when he was in prison in Rome, Paul prays for the church there. Philippians chapter 1, verse 3 and 4. I thank my God upon every remembrance of you, always in every prayer of mine, making request for you all with joy. All through the New Testament, we find the Apostle Paul praying, interceding, earnestly seeking God. He believed that God would do something through intercessory prayer. But then Paul asks them to pray for him.
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0: But then Paul asks them to pray for him. And his request seems rather strange until you understand the background. Philippians chapter 1, verse 19. Paul is an old man now. His hand is shaking. There are deeply etched lines upon his face. His hair is gray. His body is weak and frail. He's in prison and he's cold. He's shivering in prison. He's hungry. Verse 19. For I know that this, that's my imprisonment, will turn out for my salvation through or because of your prayer and the supply of the Spirit of Jesus Christ. Now, don't miss that. It's a rather strange text. Why does Paul say, I know that my imprisonment, I know that this suffering I'm going through will turn out for my salvation because of your prayer? Wasn't he already saved? Wasn't he the mighty apostle of grace? The word here for salvation is the Greek word soteria. And another translation for the word soteria is the word healing or therapy. So the text could read this way. I know that my imprisonment, my trial, my difficulty is going to turn out for my therapy or my spiritual healing because you're praying for me. Whatever challenge your husband is going through, whatever challenge your wife is going through, whatever challenge your kids are going through, whatever challenge your neighbors are going through, as we pray for them, that challenge then does not become a burden that crushes them, but through our prayers, that challenge becomes therapy. That challenge becomes healing for them. And God uses the very difficulty thing that they're going through because we're praying for them to bring spiritual healing to them and spiritual growth. growth to them. Intercessory prayer is biblical. Secondly, engaging intercessory prayer is powerful, particularly when groups of people pray together. Acts chapter 12. Intercessory prayer is biblical. Intercessory prayer is powerful. James had been beheaded by Herod. After James is beheaded by Herod, Peter is thrown into prison. And the church says, we are not going to allow Peter to be in prison alone. So Acts chapter 12, verse 5. Peter was therefore kept in prison, but constant prayer. What kind of prayer, everybody? Spasmodic prayer. Occasional prayer. Once in a while prayer. What does your text say? Constant prayer was offered to God for him by who? By the church. So as the church is meeting in corporate prayer, those prayers ascend up into heaven. And Jesus turns to one of the angels and he says, go down there and unlock the prison doors and set Peter free. So the angel comes down. The prison cell is illuminated with the glory of God. The prayers of the church are answered. And Peter is set free. He's led through the streets by the angel, comes to the very house that they're praying. Acts chapter 12. He knocks on the door. They don't know their prayers are answered. Verse 12. So when he considered this, he came to the house of Mary, the mother of John, whose surname was Mark, where the many were gathered praying. As Peter knocked on the door, Rhoda gets up. She must be a teenage girl or something, late teens, early 20s. She runs to the door. She recognizes Peter's voice, but she doesn't even open the door because she's so excited that prayer has been answered. She runs back and says, church, we've been praying for Peter and our prayers are answered. They say, oh, that couldn't be Peter. He's in prison. They did not even sense the miracle power of God when they prayed. When you pray, it's powerful. For the last 50 years, my wife and I have been traveling the world in evangelism. One of the most difficult evangelistic meetings we ever had was in Papua New Guinea. There were riots in the streets before we got there. Cars were burned in the streets. The government put a curfew on from 7 o'clock, 6 o'clock at night to 6 o'clock in the morning, which meant we could not have our meetings in Sir John Guy's Stadium. We began to pray. We sought God earnestly. Monday, curfew. Tuesday, curfew. Wednesday, curfew. Thursday, curfew. Parliament was meeting Thursday night. We said on Thursday morning to our staff, set up the stadium. They said, but there's curfew. We said, there's no curfew in the day. We got 1,000 people that are praying. Set up the stadium. They did. I woke up Friday morning, ran to get a copy of the national newspaper, and here it is, the copy of the national newspaper. It says this, curfew eased for SDA rally. It's headlines of the newspaper. Then it goes on to say an estimated 100,000 people are expected to pack the stadium tonight. The prime minister will address the nation and introduce Pastor Mark Finley. 100,000 people came out to the stadium. Next night on the newspaper live from PNG, here is a picture of the crowd. 100,000. God does something when we pray that he would not do if we did not thus pray. Sometimes the answers to prayer are so amazingly dramatic. In that series, 100,000 people came night after night. The first appeal, 10,000 made decisions to be baptized and follow the Lord Jesus Christ. You see, when we pray, God does something special. I've seen him do it again and again and again. We were in Russia, holding meetings in the Olympic Stadium, going to have a baptism of about 1,000 people. We couldn't do it in the city, so we're going to take them out to a lake. I needed a place for people to change, and we wanted to have a tent. No tents could be found. We said, wait a minute, there was a little tiny ad in the newspaper that said that the military was selling tents, but they were going to sell these tents from a military hospital. But we didn't have any idea where that hospital was in Moscow. No idea. There must have been 15, 20, 30 hospitals in Moscow. So we got on our knees and we prayed. We said, God, we don't know where that tent is. This is a city of millions of people. No way we can find that tent. But God, you know where that tent is. I know, Lord, you're going to help us find that tent. We have to find that tent. It's a Tuesday. We need it immediately. So I said to my staff, look, you guys go out and rent a cab and find that tent and come back in 2 hours with it. They said, Pastor, but we don't have any idea. I said, but God does. Go find that tent for me. They went out, hired a cab. They're driving around Moscow. I have no place, no idea where to go. An ambulance went by them with the red light. My colleague said, follow that ambulance. They followed that ambulance through the narrow streets of Moscow. It came to a hospital. They opened the gates. It was a military hospital. Within 2 hours, we had the tent. Intercessory prayer is biblical. Intercessory prayer is powerful. And for intercessory prayer to be effective, it has to be personal. Take your Bible, please, and turn to the book of Luke. We're looking at Luke chapter 22. Our model in intercession is Jesus. Intercessory prayer becomes effective as it becomes personal. Intercessory prayer is biblical. Intercessory prayer is powerful. And to be effective, intercessory prayer must be personal. We're looking there at Luke 22, verse 31 and onward. Jesus speaks to Peter. Now, Peter has just made this statement about being so committed to Christ that he would never deny Christ. And so here, Jesus speaks to Peter. Verse 31. And the Lord said, Simon, Simon, indeed Satan has asked for you that he may sift you as wheat. But I have prayed for you that your faith should not fail. And when you have returned to me, strengthen your brethren. Now notice verse 31. It's easy to look over the text quickly. Simon, Simon, indeed Satan has asked for you. Now here's my question. Who was Satan asking for Peter's soul? Who? Do you think Satan came to Jesus and said, now Jesus, you know, Peter's one of your disciples and I really want him. Would you please give him to me? You think Peter was asking Jesus? That'd be kind of foolish because Jesus is not going to give him one of his disciples. You think he's asking God? Who do you think he's asking? I think he's asking the evil angels. Satan has asked for you. In other words, Satan sees the potential in Peter. He sees his leadership qualities. He sees his ability to proclaim the gospel. And Satan goes to his evil angels and he says, look, get that one. Whatever we have to do, get that one. He's got talent. He's got ability. Satan knows that if he can send 100 evil angels to lead young people into temptation, he knows that they have such potential for the kingdom of God that he can use them for evil. Satan knows that if he can get marriages to break up, that he knows that if that can happen, it can bring great damage to the kingdom of God. It can bring great hurt to the kingdom of God. Satan knows if he can lead some elder into sin, some deacon into sin. He knows if he can lead some church leader into sin. He knows that if he leads some Adventist into sin, it will impact where they work, because they've testified as a Christian. So Satan does everything he can to attack God's people. He focuses all the forces of hell upon God's people. But here is the incredible good news. Jesus says, Simon, Satan has asked for you that he may sift you as wheat, but I have prayed for you. Jesus prayed for Peter by name. When you pray for your husband by name, when you pray for your wife by name, when you pray for your son, your daughter by name, when you pray for your neighbors by name, when you lift them up, God does something special to work powerfully in their lives. He sends good angels to beat back the angels of hell. He sends righteous beings from heaven to battle back the forces of evil, for we wrestle not against flesh and blood, but against powers of evil in dark places. Not only are we praying for our loved ones, but here's the good news. Jesus is praying for you.
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0: Whatever struggle you are going through, whatever challenges you face, Jesus is praying for you. Your name is on his lips in the sanctuary above. You are in his heart and in his mind, and God answers the prayers of Christ for you and your family. When we earnestly pray with the mind and heart engaged as well as our words, God moves and angels wing their way from worlds afar in answer to our prayers. The Holy Spirit convicts hearts in answer to our prayers. Lives are changed in answer to our prayers. Praying churches are growing churches. Praying churches are healthy churches. Praying churches are unified churches. Praying churches are the light in their community. I pray that you would be a person of prayer.

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6: With SRN News, I'm Bob Agnew in Washington. The Department of Justice is investigating five major TV networks after they suspended their coverage of President Trump. ABC, CBS, CNN, NBC, and Fox News, all being investigated for alleged antitrust violations for declining to provide pool coverage last month. That was in response to the president banning CNN, MS Now, and Politico from the White House. Texas police say a vehicle driven by ICE agents hit and injured a man in the Houston area. The Harris County Sheriff's Office said the incident took place on Saturday while ICE authorities were conducting an enforcement action in that area. A man is dead after being attacked by a tiger at a British wildlife park. South Yorkshire police say the man entered a Siberian tiger enclosure at the Yorkshire Wildlife Park yesterday afternoon. The man suffered serious injuries and was pronounced dead at the scene despite medical efforts. This is SRN News.
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10: Ronald Reagan believed freedom was more than a political system or a set of laws. In 1988, he said, "Freedom describes the God-given condition of the human soul." For Reagan, liberty was not something government created. It was something government was called to respect and to protect. That idea sits at the heart of the American experiment. Our rights do not come from rulers, institutions, or political majorities. They belong to us by nature and by God. And when we understand freedom that way, our responsibility becomes clearer. Government may protect liberty, laws may preserve it, but neither can give us what was never theirs to grant. Freedom begins with the recognition that human dignity and liberty come before government, not from it.
11: The following program is sponsored by Truth for Life.

0: There are moments when bad news turns our world upside down and brings us to our knees. Prayers aren't always answered the way we hoped. So how can we continue to trust God? On Truth for Life Weekend, Alistair Begg wraps up a study in Habakkuk. We'll learn how the devastated and doubting prophet was able to move from that dark place to a place of praising and rejoicing.
1: And so in coming to chapter 3, we notice, first of all, that the prophet reacts. The prophet reacts. Secondly, the prophet reviews. The prophet reviews. And in verses 3 to 15, what you have is a wonderful poem. It is a classic example, I'm told, of Hebrew poetry. It provides a magnificent and a frightening picture of God's acts in history. It displays his power not only over nature, but also over all of the nations. So, for example, look at verse 6. He stood and shook the earth. That is a metaphor, you understand that. It's all anthropomorphisms. It's describing God, who is spirit, in an anthropomorphic way, so that we might have some point of identification. God stood, as it were, and he shook the earth. He looked and made the nations tremble. So when you're tempted to get all bent out of shape about the United Nations, or phenomenally excited about the United Nations, when you see them all sitting in their circle there with their microphones and their little signs, all resplendent in their glory. If you're old enough to remember Khrushchev and the shoe-banging incident, let me tell you, God just cast a quizzical eye down on Khrushchev. Never mind your Bay of Pigs. Never mind your shoe. And all the events of the nations, as described here, and as described on a daily basis in our news broadcasts, are under the control of the creator of the ends of the earth, who doesn't grow weary and whose wisdom is unsearchable. You see what a radically different view of the universe one has as a Christian? To be a Christian is a mind-altering experience. It is not simply the addition of some spiritual dimension to our already fairly good life. It is not the inclusion of a God that exists simply to fill in the inconsequential gaps that we cannot handle by virtue of our own reason. No, it is to fall down before the display of his splendor and to look at our world, even as Habakkuk does here, and to realize that he has given to us this great panorama of God's intervention. I'm going to leave you to tie the poetry to the history. All you need is a Bible and a knowledge of the English language, and you'll be able to see the different places that you can find in Judges 4 and 5 and in the book of Exodus and so on. And some of them you won't be able to get. I'm not sure that I could. But what you have here is just this great mural, as it were, painted all across the walls of these scenes of God's activity in the unfolding story of history. Now, when I read, I'm always looking for the one paragraph that summarizes the chapter, because I'm lazy. And I'm always looking for the one sentence that summarizes the paragraph. And I'm always looking for one good phrase that gives me the handle on what's happening here in this section. And I think I have it in verse 13. If somebody said, what is this whole poem about? What is it? Why does he take from 3 to 15 to say what he's saying? What is he saying? Well, this is what he's saying. In each of the scenes described in the poem, what is happening is that God was coming out to deliver his people, to save his anointed ones. All right? Now, again, you see, this is why it's important that we understand the way the Bible holds together. That the story of the Bible is the story of God's promise to Abraham to make of him a nation that will be so vast that no one would be able to count it. Into that nation, God plugs believing Gentiles along with believing Jews and makes a community of his own that will eventually be innumerable in the portals of heaven. And in order to achieve that ultimate objective, God throughout all of history protects and preserves his anointed one, his anointed ones. Those ones eventually embodied in Christ himself, who is the very Israel of God. So when you read the Old Testament and you look at the Exodus and you say, what was happening when Moses said, let my people go, and they came out and the churning of the water swallowed up the chariots? The answer is here in verse 13. God was coming out to deliver his people. What was happening in the conversion of Ruth, the Moabitess girl, when in the encounter with her mother-in-law, she pledges allegiance to the God of Abraham, Isaac, and Jacob? God was preserving his anointed one. What is happening when David steps out onto the battlefield before the vastness of Goliath and all the hosts of wickedness arrayed against God's people? God is coming out to deliver his anointed ones. And throughout all of history, including present day history, God continues to act in that way. And that is why it is always vitally important for us to keep our eyes on, first of all, what the Bible reveals concerning God's activity, and then to be sensible in looking at the way in which that is happening throughout our world. You came out to deliver your people, to save your anointed one. If you want to cross-reference, go to Psalm 105. You can go, I think, to Psalm 132 as well. The hymn writer summarizes it again, and that's, I think, one of the reasons I like hymn lyrics so much, is because they often summarize a great deal of theology and do it in a poetic form that someone like myself can remember. If they did it mathematically, it would be hopeless to me. If they do it lyrically, at least I've got a chance. The hymn begins, praise to the holiest in the height, and in the depth be praise. But that's not the verse. The verse is, O loving wisdom of our God, when all was sin and shame, a second Adam to the fight and to the rescue came. That, you see, is all tied into the wonder of God's purposes. The theology that Paul gives us, as in Adam all die, so in Christ will all be made alive. Adam has fouled it up, turned his back on God, and we with him have come crashing down in our rebellion against God and in our sin. How are we then to get back to that place of fellowship with a God against whom we have offended? Can we do it by our good deeds? No. Can we do it by spiritual experiences within us? No. Well, then how is it going to be possible? And the answer is in the loving wisdom of God. In the terms of verse 13, the Father said to the Son, go out, my Son, and be a champion for my people. Go out, my Son, and redeem my people Israel. Go out and bring them home to me. And out onto the battlefield of life strides like a colossus Jesus of Nazareth, taking on the evil that is ranged against him and bringing it to its knees at the cross. And when it all looked like it was completely finished, God was yet protecting his anointed one. And up from the grave he arises and shows himself to people. And the gospel goes out, even today, to the very ends of the earth. Oh, I get excited about this. There is no story like this. I've studied comparative religions. I don't know all that they say, but I know enough of what they say to know they don't say this. How could it be with such a magnificent story, with such a wonderful provision, that the minds of men and women would be turned again and again and again away from the story of amazing grace? There is only one answer, and the answer is again in our Bibles, in 2 Corinthians 4, that the God of this age has blinded the minds of men and women so that they cannot see the light of the glory of the gospel in the face of Jesus Christ. They cannot see it. And they cannot even see that they can't see until God in his mercy shows them their blindness, so that in acknowledgement of their blindness, they may, men like Bartimaeus, cry out, Lord, have mercy on me. Well, I want to see. And if you want to see today, if you want to see your world the right way, if you want to see God in all of his provision, if you want to make sense of these bits and pieces, cry out to God from where you are. Acknowledge your blindness. Acknowledge your rebellion. Acknowledge the fact that you like to have a God of your own creation, because you don't have to obey him. He has to do for you. You don't have to do for him. But it doesn't work. It doesn't work before an empty grave. It doesn't work before the inhabitation of your body by temptations and all kinds of invasions. You are powerless to deal with it. You need a God outside of yourself. And it is that God displayed in this wonderful poem that Habakkuk is reviewing. Finally, the prophet reacts, the prophet reviews, and the prophet rejoices. This is a great finish. The key to a good sermon, said George Burns, is to have a good beginning and a good ending, and then try and keep the two of them as close together as you can. So here Habakkuk does it. He has a good beginning with all the questions and complaints. How long is this going on? Why does this happen? And look at this phenomenal close. I will rejoice in the Lord. I will be joyful in God my Savior. In other words, he takes the fact of God's disclosure in the past, his sovereign control of the affairs of time. He brings the apparent out of controlness of his personal circumstances nationally within the perspective of God's revealing of himself. And then that is what allows him to get perspective. You see, he doesn't end up rejoicing because the circumstances are fixed. There is no indication of the circumstances being fixed. The circumstances may actually be a little worse. But the prophecy, which had opened with doubts and with problems, ends with delight and praise. And I want you to notice carefully that the affirmation with which he finishes is not engendered by happy circumstances. It's not engendered by happy circumstances. And until God's people are prepared to get our hearts and our heads underneath this truth, we will continue to present to our unbelieving friends and neighbors a posture which is neither true to life nor true to the Bible. Our friends are not drawn by the idea that it goes something like this. I have a dreadful problem. I went to God. I don't have any more problems. Therefore, we're having a picnic. I will rejoice. We will rejoice. And we would like you to come over and see what it is like to rejoice. Well, you're flat out not telling the truth. Eventually, the picnic is in heaven. No doubt about that. That will be untrammeled joy. That will be unmitigated praise and wonder. But right now, all hell lets loose against us. Fightings outside of us, fears within us, doubts, disappointments, cancers, broken relationships, children that drive us crazy. And I'm only running through the first little section. And everybody goes, that's right, that's right. No, he's telling the truth. That's right, I know that's right. Okay, so how do you get to I will rejoice? That's the $64,000 question. And the answer is right here. He doesn't say, I will rejoice. He says, I will rejoice in the Lord. I will be joyful. Notice, in God my Savior. Who is God my Savior? He's the sovereign Lord. The sovereign Lord. Not a wooden thing that I have at the end of my bed. No. I'm coming to the sovereign Lord who made himself known in the Bible, who revealed himself in the acts of history. Sovereign Lord, I have cancer. Sovereign Lord, my uncle is in a wheelchair. Sovereign Lord, my kids are killing me. Sovereign Lord, this is the Christian experience. Through many dangers, toils, snares, I have already come. Tell your friends that's believable. Tell your work colleagues that, they'll identify with that. Tell them when it all hits the fan and you feel like running for it, the answer is not in the transformation of circumstance, but the answer is in the revelation of God in and of himself, in his word, the Bible. I have nothing else to hold on to except that he promised. Except that he made himself known to me in this way. And a brief prophecy such as this points us always forward. The prophets are always pointing forward. in the middle of his disappointment, in the absence of everything that would be regarded as God's blessing, especially from the mind of Judaism. This is what he's saying, isn't he? This is an agricultural economy, though the fig tree doesn't bud, no grapes on the vines, olive crop fails, fields produce no food, no sheep in the pen, no cattle in the stalls. What is that? That is absolute, the destruction of society. That is just, everything has gone to pot. Everything is shot. And listen to us.
2: Can you believe the price of gas? I am unbelievable. It's terrible. This is America, you know. I mean, this is ridiculous.
1: Well, yeah, maybe, maybe not. I don't know. You pay more for water than you pay for gas. You're still walking around with all those bottles hanging off you. I don't know what your deal is. But to contextualize it, I mean, what he's really saying is, though the stock market collapses, though my property loses 75% of its value, though the price of gas goes to $8 a gallon, though we have a food shortage and we have to line up outside Heinen's, still I will rejoice in the Lord. I will be joyful in God my Savior. The sovereign Lord gives me strength and Air Nikes. Look at that, 19. Nikes. I should, somebody send this tape to Oregon. I might get a free pair for this. But listen, the sovereign Lord is my strength. He makes my feet like the feet of a deer. The average young person is going, I don't want my feet to look like the feet of a deer. I don't like, it's a metaphor. For goodness sake, I'm walking on air, he says. I'm walking on air. I got the springs in my heels. Why? You see, we've got loved ones in this congregation right now that are facing horrible battles with illness. The sovereign Lord, even in the midst of all of that pain, in the face of the threshold of death, is able to assure his children that he has come out onto the battlefield to secure them for himself, and having taken them into himself, he will not let them go. If we had time, we would go to Romans 8, but we don't, so relax. And if you go to Romans 8 and allow, as it were, Paul, in that magnificent chapter that begins, there is therefore now no condemnation to them that are in Christ Jesus. If you allow Paul, as it were, to backfill for us, or to paint another few scenes into this great mural of Habakkuk, then you will be tremendously encouraged. Because it's there, remember, he says, if God be for us, who can be against us? See, he doesn't say, who can be against us? Because the answer to that is, well, a lot of people and a lot of stuff. But what he says is, get some perspective. If the sovereign Lord of the universe is for you, has redeemed you, then, you know, Khrushchev banging his shoe, hey, come on. Or your wife banging her shoe, or somebody banging their shoe, hey. And then he says, who will bring any charge against those whom God has chosen? You see, what he means by that is not that people won't come and accuse us. The devil accuses us, our consciences accuse us, people accuse us. But at the cross, the case is closed. You can't file with any higher court than this. God has brought the judgment of eternity into time in the death of his Son, and all who are in Christ, who have been justified and set apart, there's no condemnation to them. So let anybody come and accuse in any way they want. Who will separate us from the love of Christ? Well, stress might, opposition might, danger, violence, and so on. We're given over to death all day long, he says. And for your sake. But ultimately, that can't do us. You can get separated from your wife. You can get separated from your kids. You can get separated from your house. You can get separated from your body. But you can't get separated from the love of God. Cancer can't get your soul. Listen to how Richard Sibbs puts it. God takes care of poor, weak Christians that are struggling with temptations and corruptions. Christ carries them in his arms. All Christ's sheep are diseased, and therefore, he takes tender care of them. All Christ's sheep are diseased, and therefore, he takes tender care of them. What a tragedy it is when our friends and neighbors who are wondering about life and death and the things of the Spirit, when they've got this idea that somehow or another God is taking care of us by our profession because we are the undiseased ones. We're the diseased ones. Every day we need fresh forgiveness. Every day.
0: 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And today at Truth for Life, we are offering a free ebook that will help you put what you believe into action, just as Habakkuk did. It's Alistair's book, The Christian Manifesto, Jesus' Life-Changing Words from the Sermon on the Plain. How do we enjoy life at its very best? That's the question Alistair asks as he opens this study of Luke chapter 6. You'll explore the characteristics of faithful Christian living and find out what real Christian love looks like in practice, why forgiveness is so important in our walk, and why it's better to be hated for Christ's sake than to be loved by the world. 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
1: Father, we thank you that the Bible is such that we can never plumb its depths, that it is actually the book that understands us more than we even understand it. We thank you that in it you have disclosed yourself precisely as you chose to say exactly what you want. So come to our complaining hearts and lives, come to our superficial views of history, and set us right, Lord, we pray. Not simply that we may be settled, as it were, in our own equilibrium, but in order that we might be what you have desired for us to be, shining as lights in a dark place, bearing news of the fact that Christ is the one who comes to those who are diseased and provides the very answer in his own sacrifice. And come to our untidy lives today, Lord, we pray, and help us, whether our circumstances alter for the better or not, to be able to affirm that, Lord, you are sovereign over everything you've made. And then help us to live in light of that. For Jesus' sake, amen.
0: I'm Bob Lapine. Thanks for joining us to study God's Word this weekend. Next weekend, we'll look at the Apostle Paul's ministry. How did he persevere in praying and preaching so fervently, even when he faced daunting obstacles and severe trials, including death threats, shipwrecks, imprisonment? Listen next weekend to learn about the key to Paul's persistence. 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
10: With SRN News, I'm Bob Agnew in Washington. The Department of Justice is investigating five major TV networks after they suspended their coverage of President Trump. ABC, CBS, CNN, NBC, and Fox News, all being investigated for alleged antitrust violations for declining to provide pool coverage last month. That was in response to the president banning CNN, MS Now, and Politico from the White House. Texas police say a vehicle driven by ICE agents hit and injured a man in the Houston area. The Harris County Sheriff's Office said the incident took place on Saturday while ICE authorities were conducting an enforcement action in that area. A man is dead after being attacked by a tiger at a British wildlife park. South Yorkshire police say the man entered a Siberian tiger enclosure at the Yorkshire Wildlife Park yesterday afternoon. The man suffered serious injuries and was pronounced dead at the scene despite medical efforts. This is SRN News.
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15: Well, let me welcome you to a 30-minute program today that we think you're going to enjoy. And I say that because why? We want God to be glorified in everything that we do, right? The work that he does throughout the world through his word, he gets the glory for that. But I also pray that our time together today will be an encouragement to you, listeners. We all pray that the gospel would take grip all over the world, right? And it's happening in places like Asia, Africa, the Middle East and Latin America, parts of Europe, places that will take you to today. And I'm your co-host, Michael Woolworth with Bible League International. Joining me today is Andrew Earnshaw. Andy, welcome.
16: Yeah, happy to be here. Thanks for having me. I'm Michael.
15: Andy, WAVA, my goodness, we've worked together for 30 years with incredibly fruitful results. Mm-hmm. This is a listening family that says, you know what, if this is a major problem facing the global church where Bibles and training, the ability for a new believer to grow in grace, if that's all at a premium, let's do something about it. It's not enough to get angry, right? Not enough simply to have empathy. Today's an opportunity to take that a step further by becoming a Bible sender. And so WAVA and Bible League, we partner together. And I always come and I say I regret not having the actual math, but it's easily hundreds of thousands of Bibleist believers all over the world who had no hope of a Bible. They now have God's Word. They're using those Bibles to make much of him. They're pointing others to the hope of the gospel. And so we're simply inviting the WAVA family today to be a part of what God is doing all over the world. It happens at $5 a Bible today. And so a gift today of $60 will take care of a dozen waiting believers. $500 today would take care of 100 waiting believers, again, in a place like the Middle East. And then on top of that, Andy, we have friends of Bible League that have agreed to double every single gift. They believe so incredibly strong about what we're doing today. They've said, we'll match every single gift, and regardless of it's regardless of the size. So a gift today of $60 is not a dozen Bibles, it's 24. Wow. A $500 gift today is not 100 Bibles, it's 200 with this matching gift. We'll take care of the match. You pray about it and help us finish strong. Let me give you an update on where we are. We said by the end of October, we want to bless nearly 7,000 waiting believers that we know by name at Bible League. And to date, we've seen more than 5,000, 75% of the need met. We've got about 1,700 Bibles to go. Those are 1,700 precious believers waiting for their Bibles. And so would you pray about it? Again, every gift will be doubled. And again, we need to finish up on October 31st, and it'd be a joy for us at Bible League to tell the remaining 1,700, hey, the Bibles you're praying for, they're coming, they're on their way. Andy, today we're simply going to match these wonderful listeners with unmet Bible needs. It's 500 here, it's 300 there, right? But it really is incumbent upon us at Bible League to give you an intimate look into the lives of these believers and pray that you'll help step in and meet their need today. I want to open our time together with a man by the name of Ming. He is in his 70s. Andy, he's a former Buddhist. He wanted nothing to do with Christianity before he became a believer, but there was a neighbor, a Christian, that invited him to come learn about Jesus, and this is what he says was his reaction when he finally received his Bible.
17: When I got the Bible, I really love to read. So when I received Bible from the church, and I really love to read and read it again and research, and because of those reading, that God is really placed in my heart.
15: Well, I love that clip from Ming. As I say, there was a time in his life when he was a Buddhist there in Vietnam, wanted nothing to do with Christianity, but a Christian invited him to attend a Bible study. He went. God would have his way. Today, Ming is a born-again believer. He's led 30 family members to Christ.
16: Wow.
15: Andy, he's on fire for Jesus. He talks about the joy that came when he finally received his Bible. 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Andy, in the Psalms, the psalmist in 119 gives admonishment to believers. You know,

0: 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All born-again believers, members of our spiritual family. And as I think about what this pastor goes through, again, the long treks, being beaten, being hated, right? Robbed of everything in his possession, breaking bones. I think of Isaiah 6:8. Whom shall I send? Who will go? I think, okay, this guy deserves some type of award in my mind. But at the end of that, Andy, are people like young Lisbeth. This is a young gal, and I think you'll find that her prayer today, what she's praying for, is pretty special.
1: I am Lisbeth. I am 10 years old and live in Peru with my mom and sisters. My dad died last year. We would like a Bible to read every day when we wake up. Thank you.
0: Andy, that young girl, Lisbeth, was introduced to the hope of the gospel. You hear the clip there. Her father died, right? He had an illness. He never recovered from that. He died, leaving her mother, a widowed mother of three, Lisbeth, one of those youngsters. She said, we want a Bible. We just want to read about the God who loves us. And so that's why we're doing this kingdom business. But Lisbeth, her mother, came to saving faith because she was invited by somebody to come learn about Jesus. We put a face on that. We call that Project Philip. Talk about how important Project Philip is in the work of Bible League all over the world, and especially in Ecuador.
2: Yeah, and I've seen it firsthand in Ecuador, where people, they come to faith, they hear about Jesus Christ, but then they don't have a Bible. And so what we do is we actually make sure that people are in the Word. They're reading God's Word. They cherish God's Word. And so there's plenty of people, plenty of Christians that want to reach others in their villages, that go across the Amazon to reach people. And what they do is they walk through a gospel of John with the people that are interested, and they learn about who Christ is, and they learn about this Father that loves them greatly and all these promises that God gives. And eventually they join a small group, they come to faith, and our end goal here is really to get them involved in the local church. We want to see the church grow. We want to see it flourish. And so people are waiting for God's Word, and you can be assured that this Bible isn't just going on a shelf. It's going to be read. It's going to be dog-eared. And there's people that, that are desiring it greatly.
0: Yeah. Yeah, you know, that's the key today. We're not just talking about people that need a Bible because they've been deprived of God's Word. Andy, they want this. They desire it. They're yearning for it today. And it happens at $5 a Bible. You've got some of these wonderful listeners that have said, count us in. We want to be a part of this today.
2: Yeah. Ruth Ann in Waterford, Virginia, made an investment of seven Bibles into people's lives. Cynthia and Glenn Burney gave 10 Bibles. Nomi in Herndon, Virginia, 12 Bibles. And Gilbert in Arlington, Virginia, gave 20 Bibles to people that desperately want them.
0: Pray about it and help us finish strong. Let me give you an update on where we are. We said by the end of October, we want to bless nearly 7,000 waiting believers that we know by name at Bible League. And to date, we've seen more than 5,000, 75% of the need met. We've got about 1,700 Bibles to go. Those are 1,700 precious believers waiting for their Bibles. And so would you pray about it? Again, every gift will be doubled. And again, we need to finish up on October 31st. And it'd be a joy for us at Bible League to tell the remaining 1,700, hey, the Bibles you're praying for, they're coming, they're on their way. 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We'll go from Latin America to the continent of Africa, the part of the world where Christianity is growing in the greatest numbers. Let me have you hear from Pastor Joel. He is in Kenya.
3: And something that sometimes triggers my mind is how these people were surviving without the Bible. It's something very, very hard to understand. You see, Bible came in a very, very mighty way. Even now, right now, we are working with many churches in the area, and we have not even reached half of it because there is a great desire. And when people receive the Bible, some cry. They cry. There's another lady who took the Bible and she kissed the Bible several times, crying.
0: Andy, I love the infectious laugh.

0: there at the end from Joel. You know, but you go to the front of the clip. What do you hear him say? He said, "As a pastor, my mind is blown as I've gone out and I've sort of surveyed this part of Africa, and I find out, you know, a lot of times, you know, the pastor's the only one with a Bible in the congregation." He's like, "It's absolutely amazing that the church has grown as it has without an abundance of Bibles." And then I love at the end as he says, "You know, I gave out a Bible to a woman, and when she received it, she didn't merely say thank you. You know, she cried. You know, she wept for joy." And Andy, I've been there. I've given out Bibles on behalf of Bible League. We have friends that fund those trips. And again, I've seen people dance. They've cried. They've jumped for joy because they hold within their hands the book that will tell them about the God who loves them, just like you said, right? I mean, Andy, you've been there. You've seen people. Talk about the reaction that you've seen as people have received their own Bibles.
1: Yeah, you know, there is joy. There is dancing, celebration. And the reason for that isn't because it's another book or a religious text that's come to the area, but these people see the Bible for what it is. It's God's Word. It's God's inspired, infallible, and holy Word. And they're seeing that, and they're learning about who God is, that they have a Father in heaven that loves them greatly, and that even some that have gone through hard things, family issues, that have a lot of shame, a lot of guilt, are finding freedom in Christ. And so it's incredible. The reactions are amazing to be able to see that. And they're met with tears oftentimes because people have been waiting, especially in a place like Africa, 5, 10, 15 years sometimes.
0: Yeah. As I've been saying, Andy, we are 75% of the way to the goal. We've got more than 5,000 Bibles sent to this point. 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Let me linger in Africa. We're in the country of Malawi. Tell you about the Zalika refugee camp. I don't know if you've heard of this, Andy, but it's a UN-funded. I saw a documentary. I think it was PBS did this a couple of months ago. This is quite a place of chaos. You know, Africa has the largest number of refugees in the world. A lot of these have been displaced, kicked out of their country. Some of those, Somalia, Burundi, Rwanda, the Democratic Republic of the Congo. But this is a place designed for about 10,000 people. They've got 60,000 people packed into this place because this, of course, there's overcrowding, there's chaos, there's poor sanitation. People get sick, they die. There's a terrible stench over this place. There's a lot of violence. There have been rapes. There have been murders. It's absolute chaos, right? But enter the hope of the gospel. Andy, Bible League has been able to partner with churches there in Malawi that said, look, we need to be able to take the hope of the gospel to this place. This is home, perhaps a permanent home for many of the families that are here. They don't have plans really to relocate these people. And so we provided this Bible study from Bible League. You alluded to this moments ago. Week by week, people introduced to who is Jesus? How is he both God and man? What's it mean to die to self and to put on Christ in the day-to-day? And so through that study, there have been about 50 studies, about 40 people each. Some of these exclusive to men, some of these exclusive to women. But Andy, I can tell you today, 1,000 people have said, we want to follow Jesus. And so there is a sense of calmness. There's a sense of order that we're hearing that's come into pockets of that camp. And people are asking, what's bringing this change? It's the hope of the gospel. Yeah. And so there's an incredible need today for Bibles in the Swahili language, the Kirundi language, the French language, for these new believers that have said, we want to follow Jesus. And again, to think from the greater Washington, D.C. area today, wherever you're listening, you can be a part of this at only $5 a Bible. 12 Bibles can be sent today for $60. 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It's "The World Needs the Word, Bibles for the Nations." And Andy, you've got some folks that have said, count us in.
1: Denise in Ellicott City, Maryland, gave a gift of 7 Bibles. Iris in Hyattsville, 10 Bibles. Matilda in Silver Spring, Maryland, 12 Bibles. And Julius in Alexandria stepped up, gave a gift of 20 Bibles, invested in 20 different people's lives, people that really are desiring God's Word and will have a chance to read it because of the investment that they've made.
0: Andy, we're officially done October 31st, so the big challenge right now to get across the finish line is why we're running out of the month of October. So we've seen more than 5,000 answers to prayer to this point, 5,000 Bibles on their way. Our specific number this fall, we want to bless 6,700 waiting believers that we know by name at Bible League. Again, we've seen 75% of the need met. We've got 1,700 to go at $5 a Bible, every gift doubled. How many can you send and help us finish strong on October 31st? You know, as I think about, you know, years of fruitful ministry between Bible League and this wonderful, wonderful ministry, Andy, we could not do what we do without listening families this one. You know, I know our founders, William and Betty Chapman, in the Chicago area, Good Friday 1938, always envisioned there'd be caring groups of people that catch a glimpse of what God is doing and say, you know what, I want to be a part of this. I have to be a part of this. And that characterizes this listening family over about 30 years of partnership. And so we're praying that we can do it for nearly 7,000 happens with every $5 gift to 800-YES-WORD, 800-YES-WORD, or click the Bible League banner, WAVA.com. Let me take you to Sri Lanka. This is in Central Asia. This is one of those countries hit very hard by the tsunami that landed around Christmas of 2004. Andy, overall, there were hundreds of thousands of people killed, and many in this teardrop-shaped island nation were affected by that. They also had a terrible civil war that lasted for many, many years. And again, tens of thousands of people killed. They're still trying to tally up how many of those that suffered in this. But Sasikala is a woman who one day, in the midst of the conflict there, two sides fighting, right? They actually hate each other. She's running. She's got a baby, right? She's got a baby. She falls into a body of water. Feels like she's drowning. There's a mysterious hand that pulls her to safety. When she comes up, she can't find anybody there, right?
1: Yeah.
0: But it was in that moment where God really began to connect with Sasikala. Fast forward a little bit. Her husband separated from her. It's a really sad story. Took some of the kids. But Sasikala today has been reunited with those kids. She is a believer. She's been trained by Christ. She's in a village of about 70 people. All of those affected by that terrible civil war, most have lost family members that were killed, lost them to all that violence. She's got a burden to reach that village. Andy, today she's reached 50 of those for Christ. Wow. Can you imagine?
1: Yeah,
0: this was a village where there was no Christian, no evidence of a church ever, right? And through the grace and gumption of Sasikala, there in Sri Lanka, God in His grace has brought more than half of that village to saving faith. And so, yeah, she's not asking for our pity today, not asking for plane ticket out of an area that's ravaged by the civil war that lasted for many, many years. She's praying for what? The precious Word of God. Talk about the need, Andy, for new believers as they come to saving faith. People like Sasikala, who is actually a former Buddhist, right now a believer. Talk about how important it is to be grounded in the Word of God, so that you can grow in grace, you can read about the God who loves you.
1: Yeah, it's incredibly important. You know, you just heard multiple stories of people that are going through real trials, and we see that all over the world. We're in the most under-resourced and times persecuted areas, and these people have faced violence. They've faced as much as rape and things like that, and abuse even from the governments. And people come into God's Word and they see Jesus. They see this man, this God Himself who suffered and died on their behalf, and they relate to Him. They grow in that. And the Spirit works in their hearts and gives them encouragement, gives them a peace beyond understanding, like we read. And they see these promises that are in Scripture, and they start to experience these things in an incredible way in their lives. And even the hardest lives, the people that have gone through the most, find hope, find grace, find a God that loves them. And it's an incredible thing to be able to see that. And God's Word helps them to live their lives in a way that's structured. And we see this in individuals' lives and also communities' lives, where a community changes because they have God's Word. And it's an amazing thing to see.
0: Amen. Amen. I want you to be a part of this today. And before I do that, I want you to hear this audio clip from a colleague of Andy's and mine. man by the name of Bobby who serves in Central Asia. He's been to Sri Lanka. He's got kind of a chilling message. I appreciate what he says here. It kind of gives context to the plight of people like Sasi Kala. This is Bobby, our colleague in Sri Lanka.
2: So we were literally walking the roads where there were bombs falling, where there were people who had spilled their blood. So it was a different experience for me walking those regions and literally feeling that this is something like a war that had taken place. So that gave me goosebumps.
0: Well, again, people like Sasi Kala are not asking for our pity today. They're praying for the precious word of God. She's reached 50 people in her village of about 70, almost the entire village, Andy, has said, we want to follow Jesus. Wow. You know, they see the hopelessness that's around them. You know, Buddhism is a religion of virtues. You know, the Buddha said, look, if you want to lead an enlightened life, follow these virtues, right? Christianity tackles, there's an answer for the sin in our lives, the Savior that we so desperately need. Yeah. And so people like Sasi Kala, the troops have been mobilized, right? And they're, again, simply asking this for us to supply the precious word of God today. 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Today, every single gift doubled, regardless of size. So pray about it. Make a gift that's meaningful to you and your family. We've said together as WAVA and Bible League, can we bless nearly 7,000 waiting believers that we know by name? Many of you've heard of today, right? The specific number, 6,700. Listeners, you've taken care of more than 5,000. If each $5 gift is an answer to the prayer of a waiting believer somewhere in the world, you've done that for more than 5,000. We've got 1,700 to go. We need to do it by October 31st. We're absolutely done. October 31st, we'll tally whatever God has done through the WAVA listening family and get these Bibles on their way. But I can tell you, Andy, I know this for sure in my own heart. I know I speak for you. It's a joy for us to circle back to these waiting believers who are craving God's word and let them know, hey, those Bibles you're praying for, they're coming, they're on their way. I want to take you to the Middle East. I know, you know, we're still tuned to the conflict that's happening there between Israel and Hamas, all that's happening there in the Gaza Strip. And I can tell you, only miles from that conflict is a young woman by the name of Nora. What's her story? Well, her husband was murdered by radicalized Muslims. He was a believer, Andy. He paid the ultimate price for believing Jesus is the way, the truth, and the life. That left Nora a widowed mother of four daughters. One day there was another group of radicalized Muslims that showed up. They actually burned her house down. They destroyed the house, nearly killing Nora and those four daughters, the youngest of which, 4 years of age, maimed for life with very serious burns all over her body. It's any wonder that she survived that. But rather than grow bitter through all the tragedy in her life, Nora is one of these that has grown bold. She has gone on to lead about 100 Arabic-speaking women to Christ. Why? Because years ago, somebody invited her to come learn about Jesus. She was turned on to the hope of the gospel. She sort of saw the extreme between Allah and her radicalized religion, where Allah only demanded, right? And yet as she looked at the beauty of the gospel, she saw Jesus laying down his life for his own. And that turned this woman, Nora, and her husband on to the hope of the gospel. She's, again, gone on to lead about 100 Arabic-speaking women to Christ. Kareem, in this clip, talks about just the harshness that happens, even among your own family members, when you convert from Islam to Christianity.
3: What basically and mainly happens is that the family of the ex-Muslim are the ones who persecute him and would even try to kill him. And this would be viewed in the by the Egyptian law to be an honor killing. The main difficulty that faces people who convert is that their families are not very welcoming of them and can be very hostile to them.
0: Well, again, as harsh as that audio clip is and all that Nora has gone through, again, she's not praying for pity today. She's asking for the precious word of God for 100 women, some of those widowed that have come to saving faith. They've said, look, we want to follow Jesus. They're praying for God's word today. 800-YES-WORD, 800-YESWORD. Or click the Bible League banner. You can find that at WAVA.com. It takes $5 to send a Bible. Andy, as we wrap up here, you've got the names of some other believers around the world who are praying for Bibles today.
1: Yeah, Yusuf is a former Sunni Muslim, but is a new Christian after attending a Bible League event and getting involved in Bible study. He's praying for a Bible in Arabic. Nuan is a former atheist living in near Beijing and is now a Christian praying for a Bible after completing Project Philip in Mandarin, which is incredible. We see that happen all the time. These people are real humans that have attended a Bible study, that somebody's told them about Jesus, and now they're desiring a Bible, not just for themselves, but their families and for their community.
0: Thanks for sharing those, Andy. 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
7: With SRN News, I'm Bob Agnew in Washington. The WHO is raising concerns about a possible plague outbreak in Siberia. That's because Russia has confirmed that there was a death at a research facility looking into the plague in Siberia. It is not, however, confirmed that is exactly what the research worker died from. Under the WHO international health regulations adopted back in 2005, countries are expected to promptly notify the WHO of events that may constitute a public health emergency internationally. Also at SRNnews.com, Southern California today preparing for more coastal flooding as Tropical Storm Rachel threatens the Southwest. The National Weather Service has issued a coastal flood warning through today and a high surf advisory with waves expected up to 7 feet high. 8 structures along the coast in Long Beach have already been deemed unsafe because of the high surf. This is SRN News.
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10: Foundations of Freedom, a look at America's founding principles and the leaders who shaped our nation.
11: Ronald Reagan believed freedom was more than a political system or a set of laws. In 1988, he said, "Freedom describes the God-given condition of the human soul." For Reagan, liberty was not something government created. It was something government was called to respect and to protect. That idea sits at the heart of the American experiment. Our rights do not come from rulers, institutions, or political majorities. They belong to us by nature and by God. And when we understand freedom that way, our responsibility becomes clearer. Government may protect liberty. Laws may preserve it, but neither can give us what was never theirs to grant. Freedom begins with the recognition that human dignity and liberty come before government, not from it.
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15: 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And we begin with the president and global CEO of the International Fellowship of Christians and Jews, Yael Eckstein.
16: Anna was just 7 years old when the Nazis came for her, shattering her happy world. Anna was just a little girl during World War II. She bravely survived air raids, evacuation, starvation, brutal cold, illness, and extreme poverty. While Anna and her mom struggled to survive, Anna's father was sent to the trenches of war near Stalingrad. They never heard from him again, have no idea where he died or even what happened to his remains. I cannot imagine the loneliness Anna must have felt. In recent years, age and disease have taken a toll, leaving Anna alone and afraid for her life once again. Without immediate help, I'm afraid that elderly Jews like her may not make it through the upcoming harsh winter months. Today, at the age of 90, Anna once again faces hunger and the brutal cold, and she's not alone. Too many poor and elderly Jews in the former Soviet Union are fighting a daily battle just to survive. Their meager pensions cannot cover the costs of food, shelter, medicines, and other essentials for living. With winter coming, the need is even greater. Snow and ice make it difficult for elderly Holocaust survivors in remote areas to leave their homes, let alone get the food and winter supplies that they need. And that's why I want to ask you to help fill the pantry of a brave Holocaust survivor like Anna. Fill the Pantry will provide Anna and other elderly Holocaust survivors with food, clothing, medicine, heating fuel, blankets, and other basic winter essentials. And thanks to a matching gift that's provided by compassionate friends of the fellowship, your donation today will go twice as far to help suffering elderly Jews in places like Ukraine and the former Soviet Union. In just a minute, we're going to give you a toll-free phone number to call and donate so that you can help fill the pantry for a poor elderly Jew like Anna. Whatever you can give today will go twice as far thanks to a very special matching gift that was provided by faithful friends of the fellowship. So please take a moment to call or text to donate right now. Your gift will double in impact when you donate today. I wish that you could have seen the joy in Anna's eyes as she went to her pantry and opened the big food box that friends like you helped to supply for her. It was filled to the brim with everything that she needed to stay healthy and well-nourished for weeks. But that wasn't all that she received. Your compassionate response and action means so much to the elderly Holocaust survivors like Anna. I know that God will bless you for your generosity because His word promises in Genesis 12:3, I will bless those who bless Israel. Your loving response today will help fill the pantry for thousands of elderly and impoverished Jews so that we can help fill the pantry with food, clothing, medicine, heating fuel, blankets, and other basic essentials that are life-saving. And through the power of today's matching gift, your donation will double in impact. Thank you, my friends. Todah Rabah, as we say in Hebrew, for blessing one of God's chosen people of Israel today with your love and kindness.
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17: Hi, this is Mary from Houston, Texas. 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I'm very proud to be a part of the mission of God's heart. If it's important to him, then it is important to me. All those years ago, I remember seeing the poor elderly Jewish woman that was being interviewed only had a potato in her entire house to eat, and God placed in my heart to give and to sit up in bed and do it right now, and I did, and that has been over 10 years ago. I thank you, Fellowship, for allowing me to be a partner. 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
16: Valena was born during World War II to a Jewish family. When the Nazis invaded, her family barely escaped. They ended up in Kazakhstan, cold, hungry, and homeless, but alive. Not all of her relatives were so lucky. Today, at 83, Valena is the last of her family still living, and once again, she is fighting to survive. She lives alone in a cramped and dilapidated apartment and suffers from multiple health issues. Like too many elderly Jews living in the former Soviet Union, Valena barely hangs on from one day to the next. Her meager pension does not cover the costs of food, shelter, medicine, and other essentials that she needs every month. And once winter arrives, her needs will be even greater. There's a small window of time, a few precious weeks left, to rush them what they need before the bitter, cold winter season is upon them. And that's why I'm asking you to give a blessing today to the Fellowship's Fill the Pantry Winter Initiative. Fill the Pantry takes place now in advance of the upcoming winter months in frigid, cold places like Ukraine and across the former Soviet Union. The Fellowship's Fill the Pantry Winter Initiative brings nourishing food and medicine, heating fuel, warm blankets, winter clothing, and other life-saving essentials to poor elderly Jews like Valena. If you've never donated before to the International Fellowship of Christians and Jews, today would be the perfect opportunity. If you're already a supporter of the Fellowship, please consider helping us fill the pantry. And thanks to a matching gift from generous Fellowship supporters, any donation that you make today will double in impact. Will you help show Valena and other impoverished Jews like her that they have not been forgotten? Your matching gift today of any amount, large or small, $5 or $500, every dollar will double in impact, and it goes towards the Fellowship's Fill the Pantry Winter Initiative. Your donation will help provide food and medicine, heating fuel, warm blankets, winter clothing, and other essentials for hundreds of Holocaust survivors like Valena. Whatever you give today will go twice as far to save Jewish lives. So please don't put this off. You'll honor the Lord's command in Psalm 82, verse 3 that says, "Defend the weak and the fatherless. Uphold the cause of the poor and the oppressed." How I wish you could have been there last year to see the joy in Valena's eyes as she opened the big box of food that friends like you had supplied for her. Your kind action today, your blessing, can be the difference between life and death for elderly Jews just like her. May God bless you and your family for loving and caring for His chosen people of Israel.
18: Wherever God's chosen people of Israel are in need, whether that's in the Holy Land, where recent war and terror attacks have left Israel reeling, or in war-torn Ukraine, or in forgotten corners of the former Soviet Union, where Holocaust survivors like Anna and Valena spend their final years in poverty. The world may turn its back on Israel and the Jewish people, but the Fellowship will not. The Fellowship is providing food to the hungry, clothing to the naked, medicine for those who need it, like those elderly who are homebound, shelter for the poor, especially orphans and the elderly. That's what God has called us to do for His chosen people suffering in Ukraine and around the world, wherever there are Jewish people in need. That's why the International Fellowship of Christians and Jews has launched our annual Fill the Pantry Winter Outreach, the time of year when Christians like you and me help fill the pantries of impoverished Jews with food and winter provisions. 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
20: Hello, my name is Chris. I'm from Lincoln, Nebraska. My story begins with my grandfather 79 years ago. He was a combat engineer in the Second World War. After the war, you know, he came home, and my mom would tell me stories that and of all the horrors he could talk about the war, he would say over and over again, those Jews, those poor Jews. This story has always stuck with me. The commercial was on for International Fellowship of Christian and Jews, and there was this old Jewish Holocaust survivor, and she was saying why she loved America. She said in 1944, when the Nazis were going to kill her, the Americans saved her life. And she said, now they're saving her life again by delivering this food. The commercial broke my heart. I just, I told myself, I have to do something. And if my grandfather was still here today, I believe he would do something for these people. I know I'm born in such a time as this that I can use my resources to help bless Israel, to help liberate the Holocaust survivors that are starving and the other Jews that are being persecuted at this time. And as long as the King of Kings and Lord of Lords allows me to continue this, I will always find a way to bless Israel.
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19: 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Once again, here's the president and global CEO of the International Fellowship of Christians and Jews, Yael Eckstein.
21: I want to share an important message with you today, a whisper from a woman that you've never met. Her name is Alexandra. She's from Ukraine. Alexandra survived the Nazis. She is elderly now, and she's bedridden. When the war with Ukraine and Russia broke out, Alexandra could do nothing but cower, trembling in her tiny bedroom with no place to hide. Alexandra clung to God's promises as the fighting raged. And by a miracle of His grace, He kept her alive. Too many poor and elderly Jews in Ukraine and the former Soviet Union fight a daily battle each winter season just to survive. The harsh winter months are near, with so much snow and ice that it will sometimes be impossible to reach Holocaust survivors living in remote areas for days at a time. We urgently need your help right now, before winter hits, to make sure that these elderly Holocaust survivors and other elderly Jews have enough food and life-saving winter supplies. That's why I'm asking for your help as we launch the Fellowship's Fill the Pantry Winter Outreach. Fill the Pantry provides Jewish people in Ukraine and the former Soviet Union with food, clothing, medicines, heating fuel, warm blankets, winter clothing, and supplies essential for the winter season. And with Ukraine already in a state of crisis, the challenge of getting essential supplies to isolated villages during wintertime will only make matters worse. Through God's miraculous provision, we were able to get Alexandra out of Ukraine and to bring her safely to Israel. But many others are too sick or too frail to survive the journey. And I grieve for them. Isaiah 58, verse 6 and 7 says this: "Is not this the kind of fasting I have chosen, to share your food with the hungry and to provide the poor wanderer with shelter? To clothe the naked and not to turn away from your own flesh and blood?" This biblical call to compassion is the reason that we launched the Fellowship's Fill the Pantry winter outreach each year at this time. For elderly Holocaust survivors like Alexandra, many who only have a few years left of life to live, there may be no tomorrow unless we rush help to them right now. With your donation today of $25, $50, or any other amount to the Fellowship's Fill the Pantry winter outreach, you'll help provide nourishing food, including bread, cheese, vegetables, winter clothing, medicine, heating fuel, warm blankets, and other basic winter essentials. Whatever you can give, large or small, will warm the heart and soul of a poor elderly Jew this winter season. Thank you so much, and shalom.
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18: On behalf of the many thousands of hungry and forsaken Jews, we simply want to say thank you. 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Shalom.
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0: As the bitter cold season arrives, the International Fellowship of Christians and Jews is moving into high gear, as we do every year at this time, with our Fill the Pantry Winter Outreach. 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
1: Anna was just a little girl during World War II. She bravely survived air raids, evacuation, starvation, brutal cold, illness, and extreme poverty. In recent years, age and disease have taken a toll, leaving Anna alone and afraid for her life once again. Without immediate help, I'm afraid that elderly Jews like her may not make it through the upcoming harsh winter months. Today, at the age of 90, Anna once again faces hunger and the brutal cold, and she's not alone. Too many poor and elderly Jews in the former Soviet Union are fighting a daily battle just to survive. 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With winter coming, the need is even greater. 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Fill the Pantry will provide Anna and other elderly Holocaust survivors with food, clothing, medicine, heating fuel, blankets, and other basic winter essentials.
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4: With SRN News, I'm Bob Agnew in Washington. The WHO is raising concerns about a possible plague outbreak in Siberia. That's because Russia has confirmed that there was a death at a research facility looking into the plague in Siberia. It is not, however, confirmed that is exactly what the research worker died from. Under the WHO international health regulations adopted back in 2005, countries are expected to promptly notify the WHO of events that may constitute a public health emergency internationally. Also at SRNews.com, Southern California today preparing for more coastal flooding as Tropical Storm Rachel threatens the Southwest. The National Weather Service has issued a coastal flood warning through today and a high surf advisory with waves expected up to 7 feet high. 8 structures along the coast and Long Beach have already been deemed unsafe because of the high surf. This is SRN News.
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13: 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My name is Todd Nettleton. We are in our studio today in Bartlesville, Oklahoma with Ken Katayama. Ken is the global president and the CEO of Crossover Global. And we'll talk a little bit about what Crossover Global is. Ken started there as an intern. So he has climbed the corporate ladder at Crossover Global completely to the top. Ken, welcome to Voice of the Martyrs radio.
11: Thank you, Todd. Thanks for having me on.
13: You experienced a call to gospel ministry missions work as a 17-year-old.
11: That's correct, yes.
13: Talk to me about that and how you sensed God saying, not only do I care about the nations, but I want you, Ken, I want you to help me get the gospel to them.
11: I didn't grow up in a Christian home, so I met Jesus when I was 15 years old. So about 3 years or so walking, growing in my faith with Christ, I was invited by a friend to go to a missions conference. Nothing special out of that missions conference. Didn't know what it was. Another fun church event or whatever, you know, whatever that is. And I went to believe. I was far out for Jesus, trying to, you know, so I'm getting involved in trying to be around other believers. What I did not know is that God would just change my life, not from a salvation, but from a calling perspective. So I was 17 years old. I'm in this conference. The way I summarize that moment, it was the first time I heard that there are peoples in the world that never heard. And it was so shocking to me. I said, God, I'm here. So it was my here I am moment right there at age 17. And from there on, I basically went to Bible school, you know, type of, hey, I guess God called me to ministry, you know, mm-hmm. So trying to figure that out, what that meant. But it was very clear in that calling, these peoples, you know, these cultural peoples within countries that have never heard about Jesus.
13: I'm interested because you grew up in a family that wasn't necessarily following Christ, and yet it was a shock to you to hear that people had never heard.
11: Right. That's a great question. Never thought about it that way. Well, I grew up in Brazil. As a Brazilian, you hear about Christ. You have the big Christ in mm-hmm. Rio. And, you know, so Christianity is not something I never heard of it. Never realizing the Japanese side of my family, mm-hmm. how even to this day, the Japanese people being one of the largest frontier people group in the world, you know, never put those things together, you know. And I grew up going to cemeteries to wash my grandfather's tomb, you know, all these Buddhist
13: wow.
11: things that as a young teenager or whatever, I was just part of it. And it was a family tradition, not a religious mm-hmm. ceremony for me in that time. And so now that I am walking with Jesus, knowing that these people, in fact, look into the Japanese side of the equation, I thought at 17 years old, I'm going to go to Japan. I'm going to reach my people. I think people get to understand that, and their first reaction is, can I tell my family about it? Which, you know, you see that in the scripture.
13: Yeah.
11: You know, the guy that's in hell saying, can somebody go tell my family about this place, right? So I think it's part of our human nature to go back into the family blood relationship.
13: We're talking this week on Voice of the Martyrs Radio with Ken Katayama. He's the global president and the CEO of Crossover Global. Ken, for a lot of our listeners, Crossover Global might be a new ministry, a new organization they've not heard. Tell me a little bit. Give me a little 30,000-foot view of who is Crossover Global, what do you do, where are you doing it? Just kind of introduce the ministry.
11: Crossover Global is a church planting organization focused on providing gospel access.

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1: But also we believe a church, when it's Christ-centered, biblically found, is the body that is culturally relevant. Because if there are churches in every country in the world, it doesn't mean that that church is relevant to every cultures in the world. Thus, the need of starting churches that are culturally relevant, that speak their language. So access, you're talking about someone that knows Jesus, Bibles in their language, and actually communities that they can follow in Jesus. It's not just about evangelizing. It's about how can these people fulfill the purpose in which God created them to be. And that happens in community. It happens here in the United States and happens where they are.
2: And how many nationalities are represented in your team?
1: So there are 28 different nationalities on our staff. We speak 6 official languages throughout the organization. So we're, by intention, we don't do too much memos because there would be a whole lot of translation going on. Even though we have to, we've realized in order to make sure the organization had the capacity and the systems around to actually welcome these brothers and sisters to be part of the team. You know, really started with our founder. Our founder has always said, and I know we see this printed in walls, we try to live that out, institutionalize this idea that the Great Commission is going to be fulfilled from the reached to the unreached. And when you think about that and ask the question, well, how can I build an organization that is true? Mm-hmm. Within our team right now, there are 23 unreached people groups who are part of our staff already. In fact, 3 of our vice presidents are part of an unreached people group.
2: Wow.
1: Yeah.
2: Wow.
1: So they're amazing leaders. They're solid believers, first generation believers. We have a lot of fun. You know, there are Brazilians, Americans, Uzbek, people from India, Azeris, Indonesians, you call. I mean, there's, you know, it's a fun tribe to be around.
2: I bet it is. And so are those people from those unreached people groups, are they living and working among their people?
1: Is the majority of them are.
2: Okay.
1: Especially if they are within our leadership team. So in our leadership.
2: So they're practitioners on the ground every day and in a leadership role.
1: Definitely.
2: Both.
1: We're a church planting organization. And we only exist because there was one time in our church history, churches stopped planting churches. Otherwise, Crossover Global didn't need it to exist. Mm-hmm. So today, you know, I'm looking to one of our biggest goal or, you know, purpose as an organization is to mobilize these churches here in the United States, in Brazil, and in Azerbaijan or in Indonesia. We're mobilizing the church. We're mobilizing the reached so they go plant churches among the unreached.
2: Amen. We're talking this week on Voice of the Martyrs Radio with Ken Katayama. He is the global president and the CEO of Crossover Global. Ken, you said something in our chapel service here today that really struck me. Everyone needs someone like them, near them, who can tell them about Jesus.
1: That's right.
2: I had an interview with Joel Rosenberg, the author. He said everybody needs a friend who loves Jesus. Mm-hmm. But I like this part about somebody like them, near them, who mm-hmm. looks like them, who speaks their language.
1: Right.
2: How do we help facilitate that? In the sense of, yes, we want to send. I want to send Brazilians. I want to send Americans,
1: sure.
2: especially to places where there aren't any believers.
1: Right.
2: But then as quickly as possible, I want them to see somebody who looks like them and talks right. like them. Mm-hmm. How do you facilitate that happening?
1: So you look into some of these people groups. The Bible passage you hear in my mind is in Romans chapter 10. Paul says, hey, if you profess Christ as your Savior, you know, you're believe in him, you're going to be saved. And then he asks 4 questions. How do they believe in the one they never heard? You know, how would they believe if nobody preaches? How will preach if nobody goes? How do they go if nobody's sent? People groups who are unreached, unengaged, frontier, all those different terms, the least reached, they

0: lack access because no one is there. So the church, last question to that verse, the church should be the institution sending them out. We need sending churches. That's the biblical sending. They need to be deploying, commissioning people that will go preach the gospel where nobody has been yet. But as soon as they get there, they have to make sure that the church becomes like that people, that can speak their language, that can culturally relate to the gospel in the way they are. There's a tribe in Indonesia, the missionary, right, the cross-cultural person that reached that tribe, instead of telling how they would do the Lord's Supper, he taught about, do those things in remembrance of me. Well, someone very genius within that tribe realized, you know, the best symbol of what Jesus is telling us to remember is to do a Lord's Supper with a coconut. And what they do is they get to the ceremony. They break the coconut. Mm. They take the water.
1: Yes.
0: And they pass the coconut around. My body that's broken for you and my blood. Right now, we could say that and say, well, you know, where's the grape juice? And do you need some cups?
1: Yes.
0: We can bring cups, you know. Next time we visit it, we'll bring you some little cups, right? And you know, do you have a bakery? We can buy some bread, you know. So it was for them, you know. I was in the tribe in the Amazon in Brazil. It's the same thing. They got their own way of doing their flat bread. They got açaí. That's how we had the Lord's Supper, you know. So those are just little examples of how beautiful of. How do we facilitate them to be them?
1: Yeah.
0: How do we make the gospel to become their message?
1: Yeah. And one of the things that immediately comes to my mind is how often enemies of the gospel in many parts of the world say, well, that's a Western religion. That's an American mm-hmm. religion. You shouldn't follow that. That's the American thing.
0: Right.
1: So when you're taking communion with a coconut, it's like, no, this is not an American thing. This is our thing. This is us. This is our culture. Mm-hmm. And how quickly that breaks down some of those walls of, well, no, that's a foreign right. thing. That's not us. Right. You're a mobilizer. And so you are talking to people all the time about going. Mm-hmm. What are the qualities that you see in someone that says this person can be successful going to a new culture where maybe the gospel is not welcome?
0: Sure.
1: And sticking through the hard times and making the connections and planting those seeds. Mm-hmm. So first question, what are the qualities you see that says, hey, this person's going to be successful?
0: Sure.
1: Other side of the coin, what qualities do you see are like, uh-oh, we got to work on this because that says this is not going to work?
0: You know, there's a simple question that as you have a conversation, people show up just like me at 17 mm-hmm. years old saying, first time I've ever heard, I'm ready to go. I'm not ready to go at all, but I'm, you know. But there's something there in that call, and then I think it's part of that qualification, is passion, conviction. You're not ready, but your sense of urgency, of passion, of what could look like, right? Almost in a visionary way, you know, I believe that God can use me to take the gospel to that people group. I'm willing to learn how to do that, but I have the conviction mm-hmm. on the what. I may not be able to tell you how, but that's the conviction. That is probably the most core in everything because that will hold them in a long-term commitment when yeah. life is not as
1: fun. When it gets hard.
0: That's a big one. The second one, what are you doing today? Because, you know, unfortunately, there's this feeling of, you know, I'm an ordinary Christian, but I'm going to get on the airplane and like Superman, I'm going to change my clothes into a cape and I'm becoming super missionary to lead people that never heard about Jesus. But I actually never led anybody to Christ. I don't know how to teach the Bible. I never sat down in a small group. I never sat down with a friend that lost a baby. I don't know how to do a funeral. You know, so there's all these little things that I don't know how to do it, but I believe I can go there and do in that country, in that culture, in that language. So it's like, well, you know, what are you doing today? We don't need to look to being perfect. That doesn't exist. That's the unicorn. Do you truly believe in that conviction that you're good in doing that here? And I think local pastors probably feel you have this candidate that wants to reach the nations for Jesus, but he can't serve in the local church. It's something that I would always ask someone, you know, tell me about what you have done. You know, I love your passion. Seems like you have great conviction. Tell me about it. And then the third thing that is always good in the conversation, you cannot know if number two doesn't exist, which is this. What do you believe God gave to you to do? Right? Because, again, sometimes the geographical cross-cultural calling takes over and nobody really knows what you're doing when you get there. But it's like, well, you know, God called me to Turkey. Well, great. So you know, we got to go to Turkey. Awesome. We're finally in Turkey. It was so hard. We're finally in Turkey. Great, great. So what do? I do missionary things. And then that lack of clarity creates huge issues for the present and future, because is your local sending church hoping that you're evangelizing 10 people every day, that you are mobilizing the church, that you're strengthening local believers, you're translating materials? What you're gifted right. to do that will define a little bit of this is what a calling That's should look like.
1: Give me an example of what you'd like to see. Like, I'm going to Turkey and I'm going to start a youth soccer league, and that's how I'm going to reach youth, and I'm going to talk to their families. Is that kind of what you're?
0: Yeah, I think that's part of the conversation. Okay. Obviously, for us, we're trying to look at people that says, "Hey, the end goal, what I believe God called me to do, is to plant the church. Let's figure out how." So,
1: right.
0: So if a soccer school is how I get to relate to people, to their families, and then I will build natural lines of relationship where I can preach the gospel and build a church out of there, then that's great, right? So that's our filter. Mm-hmm. I think there's so many ministries, which would be, for me, is there's so much missionary activity happening sometimes and is disconnected from the local church there. Not the local church sending, but
1: right.
0: there.
1: Yeah.
0: But I think there's a lot of great creativity. There's a lot of innovative. There's a whole new generation of people that I believe could fulfill the task of the Great Commission, you know, and finish that task. They're digital natives and all that. There's so much great things there. But also we are a little bit individualistic in doing this is my project over how my gifting and what God called me to do can bless what it already is happening. How can we multiply that to take place?
1: We're talking this week on Voices of Martyrs Radio with Ken Katayama. He's the global president of Crossover Global. Their website, by the way, easy one to remember, crossover.global. Ken, when we talk about every tribe and every tongue and every nation, how are we doing? As the body of Christ, how far do we still have to go to have every tribe and every tongue and every nation represented around the throne of Christ?
0: You know, one of our great partners, we love them, and so a shout out to Chris Clayman and the team at Joshua Project. They're doing an incredible, incredible work. So it's joshuaproject.net. It's probably one of the best resources to look yep. into that. In combination to their stats, another very important stat came out celebrating the 40 years of Lausanne. So 1974, Dr. Ralph Winter talks about the hidden people, the unreached peoples, all these cultural tongues, nations. And it's been 50 years that took place, I believe. Is that right?
1: Yes.
0: Yeah, 50 years. So it's Lausanne 4, sorry.
1: 52 now, yeah.
0: Yeah, yeah. And then 50 years. So that was 2024. And in that came a stat that about 26 to 25%. So you kind of moves a little bit. Joshua Project has a little bit of different number, but it's is around that 25, 26% of peoples of the world are the last ones to hear.
1: Okay.
0: Now, that's counting what they call frontier unengaged peoples. No believers, no churches, no Bible. There's nothing there right now. And if you look to the greater number, that would be a 43%. Now, 52 years ago, 1974, The number was 62%.
1: So we've made progress.
0: We made progress, right? 62 to 43. And some of these 43% of these people groups already have churches among them. It's not a vibrant, active. Some of them don't have a Bibles yet. But again, I just gave you a salad of numbers. Yes. So the answer in one way is 25% of the world's population. That's the last frontier right here. And there are about 17% of them that we still need to strengthen and still work, still needed to be done. And then there is a cycle, right? Some people would argue some places in Europe, they're post-Christian now, right? So there's a question on what is the rotation into the gospel going back into them. But at 25%, which is it's an encouraging number.
1: It is a task that could be completed in our lifetimes.
0: That would be amazing, right?
1: As we move forward, I know God is calling people. We always try to leave people with ways to pray. Sure. And as we think about 25% of the world that doesn't have access to the gospel right now, is unreached, unengaged, we can pray for that, mm-hmm. for sure. Mm-hmm. How else would you encourage us to pray this week?
0: Well, we know, especially for your listeners, the maps that you see at Voice of the Martyrs, where the high persecution is taking place, is almost exactly the map that Crossover Global will have in their wall. Those are the countries where
1: the harder places.
0: Yep. Most of the unreached people groups are there. So when you think about that, pray for these brothers and sisters. Pray that the church there with strength. Pray that the church will multiply, reproduce itself. And then pray, Matthew 9:37, pray that the Lord of the harvest will continue to send workers to the harvest field, as the American church, the Brazilian church, but then the Azerbaijani, the Tunisian, the Indonesian, the Indian church, that the reached will fulfill the gospel being among the unreached. So amen. I think that's just a great, very practical prayer for you to pray. And then is that okay if I make one plug to Crossover Global?
1: Absolutely.
0: So we have a separate website called noaccess.info. Noaccess.info is our website. Then it was created for us to advocate for the unengaged peoples. In that website, there is a free PDF with 35 unengaged people group profile that you can go in and just pray for them.
1: Amen.
0: So there's no cost. There's nothing. We're not trying to, we're not keeping your name. It's free. You just go in. It's an advocacy so the church can say, hey, there's people that have no access at all. Give me some of their names so I can pray for them.
1: That is very cool. And we will give you a link in the show notes this week at our website, vomradio.net. Ken, I love talking to missions leaders. I especially appreciate your long history with the same organization and just the passion that you have. Thanks for being our guest this week on Voice of the Martyrs Radio.
0: Great pleasure. Thanks for having me on, Dan.
1: 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I hope you'll print out that PDF and begin to pray through those unreached people groups. 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We see that around the world. But we also know there's persecution that comes as the gospel advances. 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
9: With SRN News, I'm Bob Agnew in Washington. Southern California is preparing for more coastal flooding as Tropical Storm Rachel threatens the Southwest. The National Weather Service has issued a coastal flood warning through this afternoon with a high surf advisory and waves up to 7 feet. Eight structures along the coast at Long Beach have been deemed to be unsafe already because of high surf. At least four people have lost their lives after the first hurricane of the Atlantic season made landfall. Hurricane Isaias hit the Florida Panhandle Friday night, where it caused damage that has been described as catastrophic. The storm weakened as it moved inland, but continued to cause damage, including widespread power losses. Nine people dead, including two children, after a mass shooting in Pennsylvania. Authorities say a gunman fired shots outside of a house in Erie Friday night, killing two people. The gunman then headed inside, and a standoff ensued with Erie police and SWAT teams, with more shots fired inside the home. More on these stories at srnnews.com.
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15: Hello, everyone. Welcome to The Grace Message. I'm Andrew Farley. So glad that you're joining us this Sunday afternoon. We are live across the United States and Canada, taking your calls. We're live on Sirius XM, all kinds of FM and AM stations. And yes, of course, we're live streaming on Facebook, YouTube, Instagram, X, our mobile app as well, and our website. It doesn't matter how you're listening or watching right now. You can call in and be a part of today's conversation. We would love to have you. We got four open lines, lots of room right now. 877-956-9566. That's the number. Again, open lines, you'll be sure to get in. Maybe you've got a question today about a scripture passage. Maybe you heard something in a church service just this morning and you're still not sure about it. You want to put it to the test. That's a great reason to call. Or perhaps there's a personal issue going on in your life or right now, in your marriage, with your kids, in your church, and you just need some help, a grace perspective. Well, that is exactly why we're here for you this Sunday afternoon. We are live again across the United States and Canada taking your calls, and we're all clear right now, four open lines. So you'll be sure to be the very next call. If you join us right away, I'll give you that number once again, 877-956-9566. Maybe you're not even sure about your relationship with God. You're just needing some reassurance, some confidence. You want to know what it means to be certain of your salvation. Or perhaps you're sure about your salvation, but you just, you're not sure where you stand with God. Is he frustrated? Is he disappointed? Maybe you're kind of floundering in no man's land, in uncertainty. Well, that's what we specialize in here. We love to help people. And maybe it's not even some help that you need. Maybe you're wanting to celebrate something that's on your heart, that is on your mind right now. Well, that's a great reason to call, too. Maybe God is teaching you something that you're simply jazzed about, and you want to celebrate it alongside of us. Four open lines right now, 877-956-9566. Well, I want to start out today with something from John 14. John 14 and 15 offer us an incredible view of what it means to live on this side of the cross. And Jesus said this was coming. I mean, this was the life that you were always meant to have, and Jesus said it was coming. And in John 14, he says, I'll ask the Father, he'll give you a helper, and he will be with you forever. Now, do you hear that, John 14, the word forever? What are we doing? What are we doing telling people that they'll be saved for a while? What are we doing telling people that they'll be saved as long as they keep the faith? What are we doing telling people they'll be saved as long as they do their part? They got to remain faithful. They got to watch out because they might lose it. No, no, no. Look again at John 14:16. I will give you a helper. He will be with you. How long? Forever. Now it goes on. It says that is the Spirit of truth whom the world cannot receive because it does not see him or know him. But you know him because he abides with you and he will be in you. Now, isn't that interesting? The with and the in. He abides with you
17: and he will be in you. All right. Well, what's the with about there? I mean, do you remember this? There's a passage in the Gospels. You know what I'm talking about. Jesus breathes on them. You remember? He breathes on them the Holy Spirit. And that means the Holy Spirit is with them, but they still have to wait for something better, right? It's called Pentecost. They waited for something better. They waited for the Holy Spirit to be in them, not just with them. So, isn't it cool that you have the better? I mean, today, the Holy Spirit lives in you. He's not merely with you. I mean, Adam and Eve had God with them, but you have God in you through the person of the Holy Spirit. That is awesome. So we got some celebrating to do. Oh my goodness. It's like buying an awesome home. It's a beautiful house. It's gorgeous. What a lawn, a great living room, a fabulous dining room, but you're all alone in there. And then one day, somebody you really like knocks on the door. You open the door. He comes in to live with you forever. Now you're never, ever, ever alone. That's the gospel, that the entire Trinity is pleased to have us. Father, Son, and Holy Spirit, wherever you go, there's four of you. Father, Son, Holy Spirit, and you. Isn't that cool? And so Jesus is talking about this presence inside of us in John 14. After a little while, the world won't see me, but you will see me. Because I live, you will live also. It's not because you live good, it's because he lives. It's not because you live right, it's because he lives. You will be saved as long as Jesus lives, and that's forever. Well, what an amazing passage. That's John 14. We'll probably touch on John 15 a little later, but first, I want to go out to Canada, and let's talk with Nito. Hi, Nito, what you got for us?
18: Hello there. Can you hear me all right?
17: Yes, I can. Go for it.
18: Fair enough. Well, I just want to encourage you today, mm-hmm. because indeed I just am running a quick errand and you're here, but I listen to you daily as often as I can because you are such a great encouragement. All those who are blessed to listen to your program. Your message is so relevant in every single one of our lives, and if only more could embrace your powerful message, Andrew, I just want to thank you. Thank you with all my heart. I know my sister and I listen to you regularly, and any opportunity I have to share about your program with anyone, it is my delight to do so. So thank you. Continue your magnificent ministry and praise the Lord for you and your life and all those lives that you are impacting, my friend. My brother Andrew.
17: Wow. Well, thank you.
18: Amen. Yes. God bless you abundantly as he does bless us with you. Thank you.
17: Yes. Well, thank you for taking the time, Nito, to share that. What a big encouragement to us. Nito is there in Canada, and she's embracing God's grace. And all I can say is, wow. You took a few moments. You called in. You let our whole team, I mean, the Grace Message team, everybody hears this. Those who edit the videos for us, those who edit the audio for us, those who maintain our website, those who help us with our mobile app every day, those who help us with our social media. I mean, there's lots of moving pieces to this ministry, and that kind of call, it just jazzes everybody. I mean, it jazzes everybody on the whole Grace Message team. They get to wake up every day and be a part of something that's bigger than an organization, is bigger than a nonprofit. It's ministry and it's lives. People's lives are impacted when they get to know the powerful grace of God. And then you heard it. I mean, you heard it from Nito right there in Canada. it's her sister, it's herself, and they're sharing the message with anybody and everybody that comes across their path, and they're delighted. That was the word she used, delight. What a delight it is to share the message. See, that's what it's about. It's not about pressure and guilt and have to and must. It is about delight and a heartfelt sharing. Oh my goodness, those of us who understand God's grace, here's what I'm going to say. Those of us like Nito in Canada, we bear more fruit accidentally in a week than a legalist does all week long. I mean, we bear fruit accidentally when we're just focused on God's grace, fixing our eyes on Jesus. We're loving people. We're forgiving people. We're not keeping score. We're giving a soft answer. We're doing this. We're doing that. It's all natural. It happens naturally as we fix our eyes on Christ and get to know the grace of God. We are bearing more fruit by accident than a legalist ever does. And that is just so, so fun. That's the growth that comes from God. Colossians 2 talks about it, basically telling us trust the growth that comes from God. All right, well, we're going to go to Georgia real soon, talk about women in ministry. But first, we got our good friend Brad there in Missouri. He's got a comment. Hey, Brad, what's on your heart today?
19: Pastor, I want to apologize to the audience. I did talk to you earlier this week. However, I'm running into a lot of problems with all the isms.
17: Yeah.
19: And quite frankly, I've been to many, many churches over my lifetime. And there's one scripture in the New Testament which tells us to do one thing, preach the gospel. Mm-hmm. And I want to go to church with my family, but they go to churches that they do as much preaching from the Old Testament as they do the New. And when I comment on it, I said, that's not what we're supposed to be listening to. We're supposed to be learning the gospel. And it just causes me a lot of heartache. And so many, you know, there's Calvinism, there's Arminianism, and there's many other isms. And like you said, most of the isms have an issue.
17: Yeah.
19: And I just appreciate the Andrew Farley ministry, your ministry, and there's no more worthy for my life and my giving is to the Andrew Farley ministry, because I know one thing, whether they listen to your daily, your nightly program or your Sunday message, you will be preaching to me nothing but the truth. That's what the grace message is all about. It's the truth, and I so appreciate you so much.
17: Oh, Brad, wow. Brad, what is today? Is today Encourager Day or what? I mean, first we heard from Nito. Now we got Brad rolling in. And, you know, Brad, you're not picking at words there. You're right. I mean, I know your family has their disputes or disagreements, or you guys, you wrestle with stuff and various relatives and all that. But you're right that we could be Bible teachers and yet not teach the gospel. There are lots of places where they're teaching the Bible, but they're not teaching the gospel. Now, what's the difference? Well, we're about to find out, but let's just make sure this is biblical. 1 Corinthians chapter 2, verse 2, Paul says, I resolved to know nothing while I was with you except Jesus Christ and him crucified. So if you were to stick a microphone in Paul's face and say, hey, brother Paul, when you roll into the city of Corinth, what is your focus? Are you telling Old Testament stories? What is your focus? Are you bringing out Leviticus to tell them all about 600 laws? What is your focus, Paul? And Paul would say, I resolved to know nothing while I was with you except Jesus Christ and him crucified. Now, what does that mean? Well, the whole Bible's the Word of God, no question about it. But there is a focus worth having. How about Colossians 1? He is the one we proclaim admonishing and teaching everyone with all wisdom. 2 Corinthians 4, what we preach is not ourselves, but Jesus Christ as Lord. Galatians 1, if we or anybody, even an angel from heaven, should preach a gospel other than the one we preach to you, let him be under God's curse. How about 1 Corinthians 1, but we preach Christ crucified. Isn't that awesome? I mean, again and again, you see Paul proclaiming this. How about when he talks to the young pastor, you know, Timothy, in 2 Timothy 2, he says, remember Jesus Christ, raised from the dead, descended from David, this is my gospel. In Romans 1, he says, I am eager to preach the gospel to you who are in Rome, for I am not ashamed of the gospel. So is it possible that sometimes we're hearing the Bible, but we're not hearing the gospel? Absolutely. And that's why we're so jazzed, so excited here at the Grace Message, because every single broadcast, we seek to be focused on the gospel, the new covenant message of God's grace, the death and resurrection of Jesus. That is the proper focus. Otherwise, you know, I mean, obviously we can talk about creation and how we got here. Obviously we can talk about the fall and how Adam and Eve ruined it. Obviously we can talk about the Old Testament and how God had mercy upon Israel and pursued Israel and loved Israel. Obviously we can talk about Proverbs and God's wisdom. Obviously we can talk about the Psalms and the heart of David. But if we leave people without the gospel, oh my goodness, watch out. Paul says, preach the word, be prepared in season and out of season. Do the work of an evangelist. And then, and we see throughout the New Testament, again, all these passages I've already read. How about Colossians 1? He is the one we proclaim. How about 1 Corinthians 2? I don't resolve to know anything except Jesus and him crucified. And then even in Luke 24, you know, when Jesus is teaching the Old Testament, here's what he says. It says, Jesus taught the Old Testament by explaining what it said about himself. It was still about Jesus. So even when we're teaching the Old Testament, it needs to be about Jesus. So otherwise, oh my goodness, we're entertained and we're instructed in all kinds of creative ways. Maybe we got brilliant music and smoke rolling out on stage and incredible children's programs with drama and dancing and big screens. And we got all of the razzmatazz of great programs, but people still walk away without a deep, meaningful understanding of the gospel of grace. And folks, we're seeing that, aren't we? We're seeing that happen all over the planet. Many people, you know, we had somebody call in the other day, and I can think of a thousand examples of this where, you know, they're attracted to church in some regard because they're told they're going to have their best life. Oh, man, if you come to this church thing, you'll have your best life. Oh, if you come to this church thing, you'll have your richest, best life. Is that what it's about? Some Christians were tortured and killed. They were dragged from their homes. They were beaten. Their hair was lit on fire. They were used as human torches. I mean, your best life? Really? Is that the gospel? Or do we come to Jesus for Jesus? How about we come to Jesus for Jesus? Because he is who he says he is. He did what he said he did. And we're designed to have him live inside of us. And that's the real test. The test is not, are you having your best life? The test is not, have you been water baptized? The test is not, do you go to church a lot? The test is not, are you having your quiet time? No, Paul says, here's the test. Does Jesus Christ live in you? That's what matters most. That's the message of the gospel, Christ in you. You can hear a whole lot of Bible teaching and yet still not hear the gospel. Well, we're here to remedy that. We want to keep a laser focus on Jesus, on the cross, on the resurrection, on what it means to be a new covenant believer living under God's grace, forgiven, holy, righteous, blameless, and expressing the fruit of God's Spirit. There's no better message on the planet than that. That's the grace message. That's what we're all about. All right, well, as I promised, we're going to Georgia now, and we'll talk with Pam. Hi, Pam. What you got for us today?
20: Hi. I have a question, and it may be an inconsequential question, but I'm just curious. I don't have my Bible in front of me, but I remember that there are many references to not having women over men in leadership positions, such as pastor or preacher. And I'm wondering what is actually biblical about that? What is the actual biblical interpretation of that for these days?
17: Yes, I hear you. Well, first of all, there is a context, and that's worth talking about. You can't just grab your two favorite verses, so to speak, out of the Bible and then say, see, every woman that walks into a church building, every woman for all of human history should never say a word. Never say a word inside a church building. Keep quiet because, hey, I found this verse. I found this verse in Corinthians, and I found this verse in 1 Timothy, and there you have it. Case closed. Slam dunk. No. Hang on. There's always going to be a context there. So let's talk about 1 Corinthians 14 first. All right. So it says, let the woman keep silent in the assemblies. It is not permitted for them to speak. Now, why would Paul say this? Well, we know from church history that, in fact, a lot of times in certain congregations, they would have the women on one side of the living room. And that's right. It wasn't a mega church. These are living room churches. These are people gathering in the backyard, so to speak, or in the living room of somebody's home. And there were men on one side and women on the other. Now, if you keep reading, you get to verse 35. It says, if they desire to learn anything, let them ask their husbands at home. And it goes on. It says, it is shameful for a woman to chatter in the assembly. Okay. Well, what's going on there is they're asking their husbands. They're asking their husbands in the middle of the church service, instead of waiting until they get home. Now, where is their husband? All right, imagine your name is Lois, let's say, and then there's Lisa sitting next to you, and then right next to her is Robin, and then you have, you have Martha next to her. So you got four ladies sitting there on the front row, but that's the ladies' section. You're in the female section. Now, if you wanted to ask your husband a question, where is he? Well, he's way across the room. He's over there on the other half of the room, so you start yelling over there to Bob, and you're like, hey, Bob, what do you think about what we were just talking about? What's your opinion, Bob? Next thing you know, you're chatting away in the assembly. You've become a disruption, and that is the reason that Paul is asking for those women to be silent. Now, how do we know that that's a good, healthy interpretation? Well, first of all, I want you to notice that 1 Corinthians 14 is not just about women. It is also about tongue speakers. Yes, those who are speaking in tongues get brought up. They're mentioned. And also, guess who else is mentioned? Well, we got prophets. So we got three groups that are told to keep it quiet. Three groups are told to keep it down, would you? First, the tongue speakers. Second, the women. And lastly, the prophets. Now, why would they be told this? Because they were being a disruption in the church service. Now, we already know who these folks are. These are the Corinthians, right? I mean, these are the folks that are, oh my goodness, they're getting drunk at the Lord's Supper, and they're eating up all the bread and drinking up all the wine, and then some people show up to celebrate and there's no food left. These are the Corinthians who are involved in sexual immorality, one of them apparently having inappropriate relations with his father's wife. I mean, are you kidding me? This whole situation in Corinth is crazy town. I mean, it's like Vegas, plus Mardi Gras, plus a spring break down there in Miami on steroids. I mean, it's worse than anything you ever seen. Between the bathhouses and the immorality, the homosexuality, the priestesses, the pagan practices, oh my goodness. Then some of them get saved and they pop into the church service, and next thing you know, they're jealous of each other, they're stealing food from each other, they're making a mockery of the Lord's Supper, they're doing all kinds of things. Now, the fact that they're disrupting the service, well, that doesn't surprise me. The fact that some of them, the prophets, are disrupting things, some of them, the women, are disrupting things, some of them, the tongue speakers, are showing off and disrupting things, that doesn't surprise me at all. But my point is that it's not just about the women. Now, secondly, I want you to notice that we're in 1 Corinthians, right? We're in 1 Corinthians 14 talking about this. Now, would you back up with me? Back up. Let's rewind three chapters. Let's just go back to 1 Corinthians 11 for a minute, right around verse 5. You know what it's about? It's about women who are praying and prophesying. Where? In the church service. Well, you know what he says? He talks to them about head coverings. That's right. Make sure you do it appropriately. Make sure you do it respectfully. Make sure your head is covered. But he doesn't tell them not to do it. He doesn't tell them not to do it. He says, do it respectfully as you pray and prophesy. Now, this is the same letter. I mean, it came in the same envelope. This is 1 Corinthians chapter 11. I mean, it's only three chapters away from chapter 14. So, Paul, come on, buddy. Make some sense out of this. You just told me that the women had to keep silent. And then three chapters earlier, you're telling them they can pray and prophesy as long as their head is covered. So which is it? Do they need to be quiet or not? Well, that helps us understand that 1 Corinthians 14 has a context. Paul is worried about those who are disrupting things, the tongue speakers, the prophets, and the women. So this is not a passage that we're supposed to take and say, now, every woman throughout all of human history, please pipe down, never say a word inside a church building. Women can be involved in ministry, and we will talk about that here in just a moment even more. But first, I want to deal with the second passage. Oh my goodness, this is the one that people talk about where they say women need to be quiet all the time, full submission, never say a word, only the men can be involved in ministry inside a church. Well, 1 Timothy 2 also has a context, and when we understand what's going on in and around the city of Ephesus, you know, Pastor Timothy here, he gets this letter. 1 Timothy is a letter from Paul to Timothy, and Timothy's trying to pastor this congregation, but I tell you, it's not easy. You want to know why? You want to know why it's not easy? Because there is a cult nearby, right there in Ephesus and all around. There's a temple. I mean, this cult has their own temple, and it's the temple of the goddess Diana. Now, this cult and these temple worshipers, let me tell you about them. They are run by women. The whole thing is run by women, and they're teaching a lot of crazy things. Let me tell you what they're teaching. First of all, they're teaching the crazy idea that Eve, you know, back in the Garden of Eden, that Eve was created first and that Adam showed up later. Well, we know that's wrong. That's backwards. Then also, let me tell you what else these jokers are trying to push. 2,000 years ago, the cult of the goddess Diana is trying to tell people, yeah, you know that story about the Garden of Eden? Well, Eve was not tricked. Eve was not deceived by the serpent. Only Adam was. And here's why. Because women are smarter than men, and Eve was wiser than Adam. So only Adam was foolish enough to be tricked by the serpent. Eve was not. And then the last thing these guys are teaching in this cult, these ladies, these priestesses, they're running around telling women, don't bother with men. Don't bother getting married. Don't bother settling down. Don't bother having a family. Don't bother with childbirth. Because all of that's a waste of time. You need to be leading society. You need to be priestesses like we are. And so they were pushing for a woman-led society where women would be the leaders, and, of course, men would be submitting to all of that. So now, understanding what was going on in that cult and how it was influencing the church, you got this young pastor, Timothy. All he's trying to do is just have a healthy church community. I mean, poor Timothy, he just wants to have a regular day, you know? All right, so Paul writes him and he says, "Let a woman learn in quietness with full submission. I don't permit a woman to teach or to exercise authority over a man, but to be in quietness." Why? Well, here's why. He says, because Adam was formed first, then Eve. Adam wasn't deceived, but the woman, being deceived, fell into disobedience. But she will be saved through childbearing if she continues in faith, love, and holiness with sobriety. Now, let me tell you, without the explanation I gave you, this is a very, very odd passage. I mean, let's work backwards. We'll start with verse 15. It says, women will be saved through childbirth if they continue in faith, love, and holiness. Okay, Paul, what? First of all, Paul, you can't be talking about spiritual salvation, because women are not saved through bearing children. I mean, we're not told that women should just go get pregnant so they can be saved by God. No, that doesn't make any sense. So, Paul, what are you doing here? What does this passage even mean? Well, what he's saying, when you look at the original language here, he's trying to tell us that women can have a beautiful, profitable, blessed life in childbearing if they continue in faith, love, and holiness. Meaning, have you heard anywhere, oh, I don't know, maybe up at the local temple, have you heard anywhere that it's not worth it to get married and have kids? Have you heard anywhere that it's a waste of time to be a wife and be a mother? Well, let me tell you, you can have a fruitful life through childbearing. If you continue in faith in Jesus, loving other people, holiness with sobriety, you can have a fulfilling life in Jesus Christ as a wife and as a mother, and as God created for you to enjoy. And so they're fighting against the false teaching in that cult from that temple. Now that's why we keep working backwards in the passage here. Verse 14, he says, Adam wasn't deceived, but the woman was deceived. Well, no duh, Paul. I mean, you don't need to tell us that. We have the book of Genesis. We can look it up anytime. Why is Paul making this clear? Because there were people teaching the opposite. There were people teaching that Eve was smarter than Adam, that Eve was not tricked, not deceived by Satan, and that only Adam had fallen into disobedience, and that women were better than men. That's why he's writing this. That's why he's refuting that teaching. Same thing with verse 13. Adam was formed first. Adam was created first, then Eve. Well, Paul, we don't need you to tell us that. The book of Genesis has been around for thousands of years. It's right there in the first couple of chapters. We get it. Adam was created first. So why are you bringing this up? Well, again, he's fighting the false teaching. So can you see what's happening? I mean, in 1 Timothy 2, it's not that Paul doesn't like women. In 1 Timothy 2, it's not that Paul's telling every woman everywhere for all of human history to be quiet in a church building. No, it's that they are trying to overrun the church. They are trying to get men to submit to them and to this new teaching, this newfangled belief system where Eve is better than Adam, Eve is smarter than Adam, women are wiser than men, and that society should be led by females. That's the context. That's the surrounding Ephesus problem. So, when we understand 1 Corinthians in context, there's people shouting across the room, disrupting everything. They need to stop it. And so do the tongue speakers. They need to stop. And so do the prophets. They should stop. It's all distracting. But then in 1 Timothy, there's a context of some very overbearing women who've been influenced by this cult of the goddess Diana, and they're teaching false doctrine. And Paul doesn't want Timothy to let them do it. Stop it. Nip it in the bud. Get rid of it. Now, as far as women in ministry, I mean, let me tell you, they are plastered all over the New Testament, ministering to all kinds of people. I mean, we got 1 Corinthians 11,

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1: Said to be outstanding among the apostles, which means she's either considered to be awesome by the apostles or she's considered to be a traveling messenger of the gospel. Either way, she is put in high esteem. So then you got Acts 21, you got Philip who has four daughters and they're all prophesying. Then you have Acts chapter 2, your sons and daughters will prophesy. That's part of the new covenant as described at Pentecost. Your sons and daughters will prophesy. And then you have Philippians 4, you have Yodia and Syntyche. Now, don't name your kids that. They would not appreciate that. But nevertheless, you got female presence here, Yodia and Syntyche. They have contended, Paul says, contended at my side in the cause of the gospel. So he identifies these two women as co-workers, and they labored along with him. And then, you know, we're not even done with Romans 16. I know I mentioned three people. I mentioned already Phoebe and Priscilla and Junia. But if you go back to Romans 16, you also see Tryphena and Tryphosa and Persis, those women who work hard in the Lord. And lastly, you got older women who are involved in encouraging the younger women in Titus chapter 2. So what I did there was I gave you an overview. I mean, I talked about 1 Corinthians, Book of Acts, Romans 16, Philippians, and a bit more. But you get the big picture. It's plastered all over the New Testament. Paul says there's neither male nor female. We're all one in Christ. So I get it. I get it. Well, there are churches today that are debating about women in church and can women be Sunday school teachers if there's a man in the room, and then can women be deacons? Well, yes, they can. I mean, yes, they can. The scripture talks about deaconesses, literally. So we can't take a Sharpie marker and mark that one out and pretend it doesn't exist. The Bible, the New Testament, explicitly describes deaconesses. And then, on top of that, you got the other debate. Can they be elders? Can they serve as some sort of pastor or minister? Or do they have limited roles? And I get it. For 2,000 years, there's been that debate, and it's difficult for people and all of that. But at the end of the day, what do I want to leave you with? Despite all those debates, there's a reason that Paul said what he said in 1 Corinthians 14, and it was because of chatter, disruptive chatter. There's a reason that Paul said what he said in 1 Timothy 2, and it's because of that disruptive cult of the goddess Diana and those teachings that were surrounding that church. And then, as I mentioned, oh my goodness, I mean, you know, I probably mentioned 10 different passages that show you that Tryphena, Tryphosa, Persis, Yodia, Syntyche, Philip's daughters, Junia, Priscilla, Phoebe. Oh my goodness, these women who God loves dearly and whom God has equipped with His Holy Spirit were influential in the church, influential in the proclamation of the gospel, influential in church services by means of praying and prophesying. Well, what does that tell you? Maybe it's not such a slam dunk after all. These folks who are trying to muzzle females every time they set foot in a church building. Maybe we need to rethink that, huh? Because there's overwhelming evidence that women are actively involved in church and ministry throughout the New Testament. So I hope that helps, my friend. Great question. Love that you brought it to us today, Pam. And reach out to us again anytime there in Georgia. Well, we do have four open lines right now. Maybe you've got a question about something I said or something totally different just hit you. And you're thinking, maybe I ought to call in. Well, go for it, because, you know, we got another 10 minutes here together. There's lots of time.

0: time for another call or two. So give us a call, 877-956-9566. That's the number. Open lines right now. You'll be sure to get in. You're going to be the first call if you call right away. Well, I want to let you know about a brand new opportunity. We have a brand new book that is coming out. We've been talking about it. It is called The Impossible Teachings of Jesus. And it's all about that Sermon on the Mount. You know what I'm talking about, where Jesus says, cut off your hand, pluck out your eye. And by the way, all you need to do is be perfect, like God. Well, Jesus didn't make it harder. He made it impossible. So if the Sermon on the Mount makes you feel like a failure, welcome to the party. There's a reason. There's a reason you feel like a failure when you read the Sermon on the Mount. And in this book, it's a new book from Zondervan. Of course, that's HarperCollins Christian Publishing. Well, HarperCollins is putting this out for us, and it's going to be released November 10, The Impossible Teachings of Jesus. You can't obey the Sermon on the Mount, and that's good news. Well, we're excited. We're jazzed about this. It's only 4 weeks away, and we're already seeing pre-orders from all over the United States and Canada and around the world. You can pre-order your copy right now on Amazon.com. Just look it up under the word impossible or impossible Jesus. It's going to come up for you. 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I mean, that's what happens. It happens almost every time. You get the warehouse filled a few days earlier than expected. 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You're going to love it. I mean, obviously, the Sermon on the Mount is the most famous sermon in human history. And what you're seeing here in this book is, well, it's quite a premise. It is a provocative premise and a very hopeful message, because we're saying Jesus knew all along that you could never do it. And that's why he said, cut off your hand, pluck out your eye, love your enemies, give to whoever asks of you, be perfect. And by the way, anger's the same as murder. That's right, getting ticked off at somebody is the same as killing them. And then, if that doesn't help you fail, remember that looking with lust equals adultery. If you just look, it's the same as sleeping with them. And then Jesus goes further. I mean, he drives that nail in the coffin deeper than you could possibly imagine. He says, now I want you to hide your fasting. Don't let anybody see it. Get some lotions, would you? Get some Vaseline. Put it on your face. Make sure you look shiny. Make sure your cheeks are rosy. Hide your fasting. Hide your giving. Don't ever let your left hand know what your right hand's doing. Hide your praying. We want you to go get in a closet. Don't let anybody see you praying. And then I want you to never judge anybody, okay? Don't judge anybody, and then don't worry about anything. Never worry about food or money or tomorrow. Never worry about anything. And then, you know, just to sum it up, if you could just be perfect. Be perfect exactly like God. Now, why would Jesus say these things that nobody can pull off? Well, I'll tell you, it's because the Sermon on the Mount is far more powerful than just giving us another list of goals. It actually exposes the ridiculous effort, approach, futility of trying harder. The try harder approach doesn't work. And then you start seeing, oh, okay, well, that's why it's so outrageous. That's why it's so hard, in fact, impossible. Because that's when grace really shines. I start seeing my need for grace. That's when grace becomes breathtaking. So this book, it's going to mean a lot to you. You're going to get some real clarity on the words of Jesus. It's going to make sense. And you know, you can't run around saying, oh, I love grace, and then trying to make the Sermon on the Mount fit with your grace. No, you better let the Sermon on the Mount fit with law, because that's exactly what it is. You have heard it said, don't murder, but I tell you, don't get angry. You have heard it said, thou shalt not commit adultery, but I tell you, if you look at somebody with lust. He is taking Moses, and he's giving us Moses 2.0. He's taken the law, and he's given us the law on steroids. And nobody can fulfill it except him, and that's the whole point. That's why we need the cross. That's why we need the resurrection. That's why we need a brand new covenant. So, this book, it's called The Impossible Teachings of Jesus. You're going to love it. You can pre-order your copy right now, today, on Amazon.com. That's Amazon.com. You'll just do a quick search for Impossible Jesus, and it'll come up for you. And also, the other thing I want you to know about that is it becomes a quick and easy ministry. See, when you get your copy early, you can go through it, you can read it, you can leave a review. You know what happens when you leave a review on Amazon? You're helping other people find the grace of God. You're helping other people find the book. Because when there are more reviews there, then there's more eyeballs on that book page. So we invite those of us out there, I mean, if you love the grace of God, if you love the grace message, if you love our ministry, you want to help us reach the planet, grab this book, pre-order it, then take 2 minutes and just review it when you're done. Write a sentence. Tell us what you think. Put it on Amazon, and you're going to help hundreds of new people find it that way just from a single review. That's how powerful it is. All right, well, we're almost out of time. We got about 3 or 4 minutes left, and I want to finish out today by reminding you of who you are in Christ. You know, we got so many scriptures plastered all over the New Testament that remind us of our identity. Let me just share some of these with you. You'll start to realize, hey, this is not a special focus. I mean, this is not an emphasis. Andrew's not on the radio kind of skewing things toward a special emphasis. No, no, no, no. This is everywhere throughout the New Testament. Let's start in John, all right? In John, well, you can easily, from the Gospel of John, you get these truths shout at you, they jump right out. I've been given the right to be a child of God. I'm born again, and I can see his kingdom. I will never perish, and I have eternal life. I worship the Father in spirit and in truth. I have passed out of death into life. I don't need to hunger or thirst for more. I'm satisfied in Jesus, and he will never cast me out. From my inner being flows rivers of living water. I have the light of life. I know the truth, and it makes me free. Jesus knows me, and I know him, and I know his voice, and I follow his voice. No one will snatch me out of his hand. Jesus is the resurrection and life. He is my life, and I will never die. I have become a child of light. I'm a friend of Jesus. I'm a branch abiding in the vine. I am in Christ, and Christ is in me. I am not of this world. I am in the Father and in the Son. I have been baptized with the Holy Spirit. God's love is in me. Do you see that this is just from the Gospel of John? I mean, we haven't even started on the New Testament letters. That's just from the Gospel of John. Now, what if we popped over to Romans? What would you see about you, about your new identity in Romans? Well, first, you're told that your sins are not taken into account, Romans 4:8. You have peace with God, Romans 5:1. What else does Romans tell us? The love of God has been poured into your heart. You're saved from God's wrath. You've been saved by his life. You have the gift of righteousness. You've died to sin. You've been crucified and buried with Christ. You've been raised to newness of life. Your old self was crucified with him. You've died, and you've been freed from sin. You became obedient from the heart. You're actually, guess what you are now? You're a slave of righteousness. Think about that. To be harnessed and connected and fused to God's righteousness, a slave of righteousness, you can't get away from it. Romans 7, you've been joined to Jesus. Romans 8, there's no condemnation for you. Romans 8 again, I can now walk by the Spirit. The Spirit of God lives in me. My spirit is alive because of righteousness. And God is renewing my mind. Romans 12. So, do you see it? All we did was take a brief look at the Gospel of John and Paul's letter to the Romans. This message is plastered everywhere across the New Testament. God wants you to know who you are in Christ.
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11: With SRN News, I'm Mary Rose. President Trump says there is an energy ceasefire in the war between Russia and Ukraine. President Trump made the announcement Sunday in a post on Truth Social, adding that both parties have agreed. Following the announcement, Ukrainian President Zelensky posted on X that Ukraine supports the ceasefire. He went on to say that it's important that Russia supports it as well. It comes just days after President Trump said Russia will supply diesel fuel to the U.S., and President Trump called it a great announcement for diesel prices for Americans. Four people are dead and more than 400,000 customers are still without power after Hurricane Isaias came ashore along the Florida Panhandle Friday night. The powerful storm downed trees and power lines along with damaging or destroying homes and businesses. This is SRN News.
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15: In a world where good news is hard to find, WAVA and One Heart DC present Good News for the City. 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As Jesus said in John 17, "Father, that they may be one, just as we are one." Welcome to Good News for the City.
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17: 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And if you were able to join us last week on the show, you know that we began a conversation with Pastor Rick Ryder. He's a pastor of Church of the Free, and he is also the leader of a ministry called Come Close Ministries. You can find Church of the Free at churchofthefree.org and Come Close Ministries at comeclosministries.org about this issue of anxiety. And if you didn't have a chance to catch the last show, that's okay. 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The way to do that is WAVA.com. Click on the program Good News for the City. And of course, it will lead you then to the podcast that you will be able to listen to our part one. But we are back this week with part two with Pastor Rick. Rick, thanks for coming back to the show.
18: Thanks for having me on again. It's so great to be here.
17: So we touched on a lot of topics last week, but mostly around this idea of understanding what anxiety is and maybe why it's prevalent in a lot of people's lives. We talked about how it intersects with loneliness and some shame. And we even alluded at some level some of the lies that anxiety tells us, like we got to isolate instead of be in community. But you mentioned last week, and we're going to dig even deeper into it today, that knowing what anxiety is, isn't the solution. It's the start. saying I know what anxiety is doesn't help us walk in what God asks us to do with what he's asking to walk us to. So let's talk about that today, if we can. How do we actually walk through anxiety? And so, you know, we talked about this last week a little bit. You know, when anxiety shows up, most of us instinctively do a few things. We like to try to control, or we like to try to avoid, which is oftentimes a form of control. We try to distract ourselves. We can withdraw, a lot of things. What does it look like to, instead of run to those things that seem to be so prevalent and maybe seem so familiar, sort of like riding a bike? It's just what we naturally do. But instead, have our minds transformed to do it a little bit differently and bring that to God instead of just trying to manage ourselves.
18: Yeah, that's a really good question. Maybe before I answer that a little bit, let's broaden our understanding of anxiety again.
17: All right, let's pull that aperture a little bit wider.
18: We're here last week, right? So I think, you know, some of us will think anxiety, well, that's not me, because that's like a diagnosis, right? But, you know, we talk about, biblically speaking, it's really fear, worry, concern. We use terms about anxiety in our own lives that might be more common. We just say, I'm stressed, I'm overwhelmed, I'm burdened. If you feel any of these things, you're just dealing with worry, fear, concern, or anxiety. And I think sometimes anxiety is really just little worries that pile up that are unchecked. And we don't handle them the way God tells us to. They just kind of build and build and build and then become really anxious.
17: Mm-hmm.
18: But with that aside, like, the question then becomes, what do we do with this, right? And I think that was your question. What do we do? And I'm going to quote three verses to you that I know, Brian, you know, and I suspect our audience knows as well. But let's talk about three verses and just see if we know them. And I know you do. I'm not questioning you or quizzing you on this, but
17: good, because seminary was a long time ago. I would feel weird if I failed said test.
18: Right. So me too. Here's a verse I think we've all heard. Cast all anxiety upon the Lord. He cares for you. Right. We've heard that verse. Another verse we've probably heard is, if your enemy prowls around like a roaring lion, looking for someone to devour. And another verse is, God opposes the proud, but gives grace to the humble. And here's three verses. Many of us have memorized them. We've at least heard them. And we're aware of them. But then I tend to ask people this question, do you know where they are? And quite often, because I'm not quizzing, I'm going to answer the question. Quite often people are like, I have no idea where that is.
17: Yeah, they just go google.com. You can find it right there. Yeah, exactly.
18: Yeah. Well, if you do that, though, you'll find out that it's actually on the same chapter.
17: Mm-hmm.
18: And then you actually find out, not only is it the same chapter, they're actually one after another. And then you find out, wait a minute, if they're all one after another, there's a way that they interact and interplay with each other. And when we understand how they interact and interplay with each other, then we can really start to answer your question. And so I like to start with the middle verse, which says, cast all your anxiety upon the Lord because he cares for you.
17: Mm-hmm.
18: Right. So first thing it says, I got to cast it. The question is where? And I liken anxiety to hot potato. You played hot potato, right?
17: I have. It's been a bit.
18: Has it been a bit?
17: It has been a bit.
18: Yeah. So we play hot potato, and with hot potato, that hot potato has to go somewhere.
17: Right.
18: If I hold on to that hot potato, what happens to me?
17: You're out of the game. Your hands get burned. Yeah.
18: You're either out of the game, yeah. Or if it's literally hot, you burn your hand. Now, the thing is that when we got hot potato, if I throw it somewhere, I'm throwing it to someone else, and I'm asking mm-hmm. them to carry it.
17: Yeah.
18: Well, what happens to them if they hold on to it?
17: They get burned.
18: They get burned or they're out of the game.
17: Yeah.
18: Right. And with anxiety, what we're doing is we're playing hot potato. We're like, I can't hold on this. I got to put it somewhere. So mm-hmm. we're casting it somewhere. We might cast it to our friends. We might cast it to money. We might cast it to, you know, education. There's mm-hmm. lots of places we could cast it to. But if we cast it to these things, then that's not going to help us. The Bible says we have to cast it to God. Like, if I'm playing hot potato, I got to cast it to someone actually can hold on to this and not get burned by it or not mm-hmm. lose. Like, God's saying, hey, cast this to me because I can hold this for you. You're not designed to hold on to this. So the first thing we have to do is we have to know what to do. We have to cast it. If we cast our anxiety to God, we're in a good place. But here's where anxiety, I think, and fear and worry are troublesome to us. The verse right after, cast all anxiety upon the Lord because he cares for you, is your enemy prowls around like a roaring lion looking for someone to devour.
17: Yeah.
18: The reality is that with our fears, what the enemy is doing, we're all experiencing spiritual warfare in this realm because the enemy wants to begin to devour our lives. And he does it based on what we do with our fear. If I cast my fear to the Lord, the enemy can't get in. He's just prowling around. He can't do anything to me. But if I don't cast it to the Lord, well, the enemy gets in and he begins to devour. What does that devouring look like? Well, I think sometimes it's when my head hits the pillow and I can't fall asleep and I'm up all night. Well, that's devouring. Or it's when I use my money and I spend money wildly on things I don't really need to spend my money on, but out of fear I made some choices with that. Well, now he's devouring my money. It can go on, but he means right. to devour in lots of different ways. So the thing is, that's how those two verses. But what about this first verse? God opposes the proud but gives grace to the humble. How does that fit in? Well, the thing is, if I don't cast my anxiety to God, I'm going to cast it somewhere else because it has to go somewhere. So where am I going to cast it? Well, I might cast it to money because, you know, money solves all problems. I might cast it to time. Time heals all wounds. I might cast it to my friends. I might cast it to my own intellect. I mean, one of my personal favorites. Like, I'll just analyze it to death and think if I think about it long enough, I'll figure it out. Mm-hmm. My point being, we cast all kinds of things. We could cast it to chocolate. You know, we could cast it to shopping. We could cast it to Google or, you know, ChatGPT. We cast our anxiety to all these other things instead of God. Now, said broadly, what are all these things? All these things are my resources. Or said differently, it's an area of my own pride. It's me. Mm-hmm. I'm casting it to me, or I'm casting it to the Lord. Where am I going to cast it?
19: Yeah.
18: The good news is, here's the harsh news about it, actually, is God opposes the proud. So when I'm in pride, God is opposing that pride in me. But he's doing something, because he wants to give grace to us. And grace is what comes in and it undoes all the nasty work of fear and worry and anxiety in our lives. And if the enemy got in and started devouring us, we need God's grace to come in and close that door. Well, how do we access it? It says, God opposes the proud but gives grace to the humble. All I have to do is humble myself. It's like, gosh, God, I realize I've been casting my anxiety the wrong place. Mm-hmm. I've been casting it to my friends. I've been casting it to my money. I've been casting it to my time. I haven't been casting it to you.
19: Yeah.
18: If I just humble myself, stop casting it to all these things and just say, God, I confess I'm going to cast it the wrong place. I cast it to you now. Well, God's grace comes in and begins to bring his peace into the scenario. It's one of the things from Scripture we learn.
19: And listeners, I hope that you're following here what Pastor Rick is helping us do. He's not just explaining what anxiety is. He's actually helping us not think of this in an overtly simplistic way, that how easy it is sometimes. We hear someone or we read a scripture say, well, just trust God, right? And you're like, I'm trying, don't know how to do it. But practically walking us through what that looks like when we're anxious, that's one of the things that they do at their conference that they're going to hold on November 6th and 7th called Anxiety Exodus. So if you're growing already in your knowledge about how to walk in the way that God desires to walk and to live the life that Jesus died for you, and you want to know more, that's a great place to find out and experience more. Anxietyexodus.org or .com is where you can go specifically to that. For both?
18: Both work, but anxietyexodus.com is
19: probably anxietyexodus.com was probably the easiest one to remember. You know, I want to go to something we sort of alluded to last time we were together in the desire to control the future and play God. Jesus in the Sermon on the Mount, he has his place where he's saying, listen, don't worry about tomorrow. And of course, you know, there's a lot of things contextually, again, that's around that. And I love this is one of the things you're helping people understand, Rick, is that too often we take a section of scripture in isolation and we eisegete it, the big term is, instead of seeing in its full context, both what that just around it, those sections of scripture said, let alone the other issues of context that help us understand at a deeper level what God's asking us to do. But why do you think it is that this idea of anxiety often seems to be connected about living in a future that hasn't happened yet? Right? Scenario building is what I call it in my own life. Like, if this happens, I got to do this. If this happens, I got to do this. If this happens, I have to do this. The old statement of worry and scenario building is like a rocking chair. It gives you something to do, but doesn't go anywhere. Right?
18: Like that.
19: Yeah. But what did Jesus tell us about the ability to live in today with confidence, not ignore tomorrow, but to understand about who God is so that we can live today and properly focus where we need to focus?
18: Yeah, it's such a good question. I mean, obviously Jesus tells us not to worry about tomorrow. He says today has enough worries of its own. I think Corrie Ten Boom said it this way. I'm going to butcher this quote, but I think she said that when you bring the worries of tomorrow into today, you're carrying tomorrow's worries and today's worries with today's strength, and you don't have enough strength for both.
19: Yeah.
18: You only have enough strength for today's stuff.
19: Yeah.
18: Jesus said this, says, who of you by worrying can add a single hour to our lives? Right? We sometimes think that if we're worrying about it, that we're somehow accomplishing something good.
19: Do you think that's connected to a little bit of what we talked about last week? And this thought is popping my head in Psalm 46, to be still, stop striving. We feel like in the midst of it, we've got to be doing something. And so we must do something. And it turns into this idea of intellectual worrying, anxiety, those sort of things.
18: Yeah, we feel like we have to do something about it. If we're not doing something about it, then it's going to just it's going to take us out. So we just don't believe that God's actually ahead of us.
19: Yeah, and that's one of the things that I wanted to sort of allude to. Like, when I'm constantly living in anxiety or worry or a list of other synonyms that we might be able to use for what we're talking about here today on the show, or where anyone else is for that matter, what is it really revealing in that moment? Not what I say I believe about God, but actually what I'm functioning as. This is how I believe about God.
18: I mean, I think many of us believe that God experiences things the way we do. In the sense that things tend to happen to us and we don't see them coming until we actually get there. But God is outside of time, so he knows things are coming way before we ever got there. Like, I feel like it's this way. If it says that God goes before us, I start to internalize it in this capacity. It means that God's been in tomorrow before I ever got there. I can relax because I already know you've already been there. Like, think about if you've been invited to a party and you don't know anybody who's there and all that kind of stuff, and you want to go with somebody, right? You want someone who's actually been there before, who knows the people who are there, can introduce you. Or if you're going to an event, maybe it's not a party, but you want someone who's already been there before to go with you. Wouldn't it be comforting to know that in every day of your life, Jesus has actually been in tomorrow before you ever got there? Mm-hmm. He's already ahead of us. He's already knows what's coming, and he's prepared everything for that. I think a lot of us like to live in tomorrow instead of today. And there's a phrase that God gave me for my own life was, if today is always right, tomorrow can never be wrong. And what I mean by that is, what I felt like God was challenging me on is, don't worry about tomorrow, because you have no control over that. It'll be here soon enough. But the only thing I can control is today. And if I just live today before the Lord and with the Lord the way I'm supposed to, then everything that happens today is going to be what it's supposed to be. And then consequently, everything that's coming from tomorrow that hits my day the next day, it's going to be the way it's supposed to also, because I'm in the place I'm supposed to be. So I don't have to worry about tomorrow. I don't have to worry about what's coming down the pike. I don't have to be concerned about those things. I just actually have to live with the Lord right now. How do you want me to live today? And if I do that, then the Lord's going to be with me tomorrow, and he'll give me what I need then too. I need to concentrate on today. Mm-hmm. And I think that's the thing, is that most of us live in tomorrow and most of us live in yesterday, and few of us actually live in today. So yesterday, I think, is a word of regret. And tomorrow is a word of worry and concern. And many of us will actually just miss today. Mm-hmm. And like, I just need to know what you've got for me today. And God, he's come before me.
19: I feel like you're driving towards helping us understand at a greater level who actually God is, not who we pretend him to be. Mm-hmm. By that, I mean, you know, oftentimes you hear people quote things that they think are from Scripture, well intentionally. I mean, certainly they're not trying to misuse Scripture. One of the great ones I think that I hear from time to time is some version of God takes care of those who take care of themselves. Mm-hmm. And certainly there is an aspect of what we're supposed to be doing with our life, mm-hmm. right? But there's also, when it goes too far the other way, is that, well, I need to take care of all of this and fix my anxiety and fix my worry because I can't expect God to come in and do this for me. What is that, when that happens, revealing about our basic misunderstanding about God's character and, frankly, how much God loves us?
18: I mean, there's lots of that. That's a loaded question.
19: Yeah, it is. I was throwing the softball up at some level. Yeah.
18: I mean, there's lots of things, right? Let's go back to our verse we were talking about earlier. Cast our anxiety upon God. Question is why? I mean, it answers it. Cast our anxiety upon the Lord because he cares for us. And the reason we cast our anxiety to God is because he actually cares about us. And many of us don't believe he does.
19: Yeah.
18: So we won't cast it to him because we don't think he cares about us. You know, I think in some regards, like, think about it this way. The thing we're anxious about You know what it does? It usually causes us to doubt that God cares about us. Like, I'm nervous about my finances, and I don't think that God's going to provide for me. I don't think he's going to be there for me. And so my fear, whatever I'm worried about, makes me doubt that God cares about me. But if I focus on the fact that the Lord does care about me, what that does is when I know how much God cares me, it helps me doubt my anxiety.
19: Mm-hmm.
18: So anxiety caused me to doubt God cares about me, but knowing God cares about me caused me to doubt my anxiety. And I think we put the emphasis on our anxiety rather than the emphasis on the God cares about me. Like, and it says cast all our anxiety. So like my wife likes dance and I'm a sports guy. And so she liked this TV show that I didn't even know existed, cause I just wasn't paying attention to it. But So You Think You Can Dance. And because I love my wife, what do you think? Do you think I watched that show?
19: I think you tried to watch the show. I'm yeah. waiting to see what happens yeah. though.
18: I watched the show, and I watched the show and I did it with some level of enthusiasm, partially because I care about my wife. And because I care about my wife, I care about the things she cares about. Well, if the Lord cares about me, he cares about the things I care about. And that means now I can cast my anxiety to him because he cares about me. And I think, you know, when it comes to anxiety, what we do is we have a lens about whether I'm going to cast this anxiety to God or not.
19: Mm-hmm.
18: And there's a lens we use. The lens we use is, I wonder if this anxiety is worth sending to God. Some of us won't cast anxiety. Oh, it's too big. Oh, it's too small. Oh, I made my own problem. I gotta fix this myself first. So we run a lens through, is this anxiety worth sending to God? But if the verse says, cast all anxiety upon the Lord because he cares for you, the lens can't be, is the anxiety worth it? The lens is, I'm worth it.
19: Yeah.
18: God cares about me.
19: Mm-hmm.
18: Because God cares about me, I can send my anxiety to him.
19: Mm-hmm.
18: And I think most of us don't do that.
19: Yeah. Well, one of the things I want to make sure we hit before our time runs out today is, you talked about in the past, and I've had you on the show before, and we've alluded to it back and forth in one way or another, this concept about, you know, God loving us, Jesus loving us. In fact, John chapter 15 calls us a friend of his.
18: Yeah.
19: What does it mean to us as people that when we understand we cast all our anxiety and our cares to God, that it isn't necessarily that when we do that, all the things that invite us into that anxiety disappear, but rather the comfort to know this, that God is with us in that. You know, I think for an example of probably the most famous psalm, Psalm chapter 23, it says, even though I walk through the valley of the shadow of death, there's a lot of poetry there, but I'm always reminded it's shadow, not real death, right? Mm-hmm. I'll fear no evil, not because there's not evil to be feared, mm-hmm. but because you're with me. Talk about that for those of us who are listening.
18: Yeah. I mean, the reason we don't fear things is he's with us. That's why. Because I've got the God of the universe who made all things, who's before all things, who's the beginning and the end, who's with me. And that's why I don't have to be afraid. And it's all about knowing who's with you. Like my son, and he's got a nightmare, he just wants to be with me, right? Because
19: mm-hmm.
18: that being with is something that's so important. And my son believes that, you know, I love him, I'm there for him, and he thinks I'm bigger than I am, and he thinks I got everything. Right. But what if we saw God that way too, that God wants to be with us? He's bigger than anything and he's got everything. And, but maybe to answer your question, I know the psalm and I love that song. It says he's with us. And you know, that psalm also goes on and says he prepares a table for us in the midst of our enemies. Like there's a chance of like meeting with God, and there's a good thing even in the midst of our enemies. Like, and we can enjoy something like that evokes just enjoying a meal in the midst of everything going on around us. Like, hey, just enjoy me, enjoy my presence.
19: Yeah, because I think we tend to think that we can live in a sense of peace or joy when all the problems have gone.
18: Right. We do. Yeah, we think when our circumstances change, then I'll have peace. The problem is we usually have more circumstances that come right mm-hmm. after that. So.
19: Yeah.
18: But my mind's going actually to Moses a little bit with your question.
19: Mm-hmm.
18: And I want to take a second just to talk about Moses for a second. So in Exodus chapter 3, Moses is at the burning bush, and God's inviting him to go back to Israel to free the Israelites. And Moses says this. He goes, who am I? Who am I to do this? I don't have what it takes. Who am I? And you would think that God would answer this question a certain way. You'd think he'd answer it by saying, Moses, come on, man. You grew up in Pharaoh's house. You got what it takes.
19: You got the resume.
18: You've been trained. You got it, right? And you would think that that would be comforting. But this is not how God answers the question. Moses says, who am I? And God answers the question. He says, I'll be with you. I'll be with you. Well, that doesn't answer the question. I asked, who am I? And you said, I'll be with you. Well, what if he is actually answering the question? What if the answer to Moses' question is, who am I? And God's answering, you're the one I'm with. What if it is an identity answer? I'm with you. You're the one I'm with. Now, Moses after that says, okay, fine. You're with me. Well, who should I tell them that sent me? Like, what's your name? Yeah. I kind of liken it this way. I think this is kind of how it went down with Moses. Moses says, who am I? God says, I'm with you. And he says, great, who are you? And then God answers it this way. He says, I am. Mm-hmm. That's my name. I am. Yeah. I'm everything. He doesn't qualify it. I'm everything. What do you need? Do you need provision? I'm it. Do you need protection? I'm it. Do you need wisdom? I'm it. Do you need strength? I'm it. I'm everything. We have to understand that we are people that have God with us. We look at ourselves through this lens, who we are without God. Mm-hmm. Instead of looking at ourselves through the lens of who we are with God.
19: Yeah.
18: Fear takes a grip when we look at life of who we are without God.
19: Yeah.
18: And fear loses its grip when we can see ourselves through the lens of who we are with God. We are never without Him.
19: Amen and amen. You know, I always find, even when we have a guest like you on for two episodes, I'm like, man, I wish we had more time. But we find ourselves at the end of our time together here with Pastor Rick Ryder of Church of the Free in Chantilly. Also, the organization Come Close Ministries that he leads and the conference that we're pointing towards to. If you would like to grow more in this area and understand how to live in the freedom that Jesus Christ has for us, we'd like to point you to November 6th and 7th, Friday and Saturday at Church of the Free in Chantilly. AnxietyExodus.com is the fast way to go there and find out more about it. And of course, many other resources that they have there at Church of the Free and Come Close Ministries. Again, thanks for being with us, Rick. I think it's an important place to remember that the goal isn't necessarily living in denial that things aren't challenging, but rather becoming someone who understands that I don't have to walk and live and be controlled by anxiety because the I am is with us. You know, the answer for all of that, we bring it to God. We live in that community and we learn what it looks like little by little. You know, it's not going away magically today, but for those of you today, remember that this idea of becoming more like Jesus is a whole lot more of a process than maybe we'd like, but maybe just today you've come a little bit closer than what you had the day before. Thanks for helping us remember that. If you'd like to talk to me, always you can reach me at comment@wava.com or call me at Christian Fellowship Church in Ashburn, Virginia, 703-729-3900. And never forget, folks, it's the gospel that makes a way.
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11: With SRN News, I'm Mary Rose. President Trump says there is an energy ceasefire in the war between Russia and Ukraine. President Trump made the announcement Sunday in a post on Truth Social, adding that both parties have agreed. Following the announcement, Ukrainian President Zelensky posted on X that Ukraine supports the ceasefire. He went on to say that it's important that Russia supports it as well. It comes just days after President Trump said Russia will supply diesel fuel to the U.S., and President Trump called it a great announcement for diesel prices for Americans. Four people are dead and more than 400,000 customers are still without power after Hurricane Isaias came ashore along the Florida Panhandle Friday night. The powerful storm downed trees and power lines along with damaging or destroying homes and businesses. This is SRN News.
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27: 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And we begin with the president and global CEO of the International Fellowship of Christians and Jews, Yael Eckstein.
28: Anna was just 7 years old when the Nazis came for her, shattering her happy world. Anna was just a little girl during World War II. She bravely survived air raids, evacuation, starvation, brutal cold, illness, and extreme poverty. While Anna and her mom struggled to survive, Anna's father was sent to the trenches of war near Stalingrad. They never heard from him again and have no idea where he died or even what happened to his remains. I cannot imagine the loneliness Anna must have felt. In recent years, age and disease have taken a toll, leaving Anna alone and afraid for her life once again. Without immediate help, I'm afraid that elderly Jews like her may not make it through the upcoming harsh winter months. Today, at the age of 90, Anna once again faces hunger and the brutal cold, and she's not alone. Too many poor and elderly Jews in the former Soviet Union are fighting a daily battle just to survive. Their meager pensions cannot cover the costs of food, shelter, medicines, and other essentials for living. With winter coming, the need is even greater. Snow and ice make it difficult for elderly Holocaust survivors in remote areas to leave their homes, let alone get the food and winter supplies that they need. And that's why I want to ask you to help fill the pantry of a brave Holocaust survivor like Anna. Fill the Pantry will provide Anna and other elderly Holocaust survivors with food, clothing, medicine, heating fuel, blankets, and other basic winter essentials. And thanks to a matching gift that's provided by compassionate friends of the fellowship, your donation today will go twice as far to help suffering elderly Jews in places like Ukraine and the former Soviet Union. In just a minute, we're going to give you a toll-free phone number to call and donate so that you can help fill the pantry for a poor elderly Jew like Anna. Whatever you can give today will go twice as far thanks to a very special matching gift that was provided by faithful friends of the fellowship. So please take a moment to call or text to donate right now. Your gift will double in impact when you donate today. I wish that you could have seen the joy in Anna's eyes as she went to her pantry and opened the big food box that friends like you helped to supply for her. It was filled to the brim with everything that she needed to stay healthy and well-nourished for weeks. But that wasn't all that she received. Your compassionate response and action means so much to the elderly Holocaust survivors like Anna. I know that God will bless you for your generosity because his word promises in Genesis 12:3, I will bless those who bless Israel. Your loving response today will help fill the pantry for thousands of elderly and impoverished Jews so that we can help fill the pantry with food, clothing, medicine, heating fuel, blankets, and other basic essentials that are life-saving. And through the power of today's matching gift, your donation will double in impact. Thank you, my friends. Todah Rabah, as we say in Hebrew, for blessing one of God's chosen people of Israel today with your love and kindness.
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3: Valenda was born during World War II to a Jewish family. When the Nazis invaded, her family barely escaped. They ended up in Kazakhstan, cold, hungry, and homeless, but alive. Not all of her relatives were so lucky. Today, at 83, Valenda is the last of her family still living, and once again, she is fighting to survive. She lives alone in a cramped and dilapidated apartment and suffers from multiple health issues. Like too many elderly Jews living in the former Soviet Union, Valenda barely hangs on from one day to the next. Her meager pension does not cover the costs of food, shelter, medicine, and other essentials that she needs every month. And once winter arrives, her needs will be even greater. There's a small window of time, a few precious weeks left, to rush them what they need before the bitter, cold winter season is upon them. And that's why I'm asking you to give a blessing today to the Fellowship's Fill the Pantry Winter Initiative. Fill the Pantry takes place now in advance of the upcoming winter months in frigid, cold places like Ukraine and across the former Soviet Union. The Fellowship's Fill the Pantry Winter Initiative brings nourishing food and medicine, heating fuel, warm blankets, winter clothing, and other life-saving essentials to poor elderly Jews like Valenda. If you've never donated before to the International Fellowship of Christians and Jews, today would be the perfect opportunity. If you're already a supporter of the Fellowship, please consider helping us fill the pantry. And thanks to a matching gift from generous Fellowship supporters, any donation that you make today will double in impact. Will you help show Valenda and other impoverished Jews like her that they have not been forgotten? Your matching gift today of any amount, large or small, $5 or $500, every dollar will double in impact, and it goes towards the Fellowship's Fill the Pantry Winter Initiative. Your donation will help provide food and medicine, heating fuel, warm blankets, winter clothing, and other essentials for hundreds of Holocaust survivors like Valenda. Whatever you give today will go twice as far to save Jewish lives. So please don't put this off. You'll honor the Lord's command in Psalm 82, verse 3 that says, "Defend the weak and the fatherless, uphold the cause of the poor and the oppressed." How I wish you could have been there last year to see the joy in Valenda's eyes as she opened the big box of food that friends like you had supplied for her. Your kind action today, your blessing, can be the difference between life and death for elderly Jews just like her. May God bless you and your family for loving and caring for His chosen people of Israel.
1: Wherever God's chosen people of Israel are in need, whether that's in the Holy Land, where recent war and terror attacks have left Israel reeling, or in war-torn Ukraine, or in forgotten corners of the former Soviet Union, where Holocaust survivors like Anna and Valenda spend their final years in poverty. The world may turn its back on Israel and the Jewish people, but the Fellowship will not. The Fellowship is providing food to the hungry, clothing to the naked, medicine for those who need it, like those elderly who are homebound, shelter for the poor, especially orphans and the elderly.

0: That's what God has called us to do for His chosen people suffering in Ukraine and around the world, wherever there are Jewish people in need. 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
2: Hello, my name is Chris. I'm from Lincoln, Nebraska. My story begins with my grandfather 79 years ago. He was a combat engineer in the Second World War. After the war, you know, he came home, and my mom would tell me stories that, and of all the horrors he could talk about the war, he would say over and over again, "Those Jews, those poor Jews." This story has always stuck with me. The commercial was on for International Fellowship of Christians and Jews, and there was this old Jewish Holocaust survivor, and she was saying why she loved America. She said in 1944, when the Nazis were going to kill her, the Americans saved her life. And she said now they're saving her life again by delivering this food. The commercial broke my heart. I just, I told myself I have to do something. And if my grandfather was still here today, I believe he would do something for these people. I know I'm born in such a time as this that I can use my resources to help bless Israel, to help liberate the Holocaust survivors that are starving and the other Jews that are being persecuted at this time. And as long as the King of Kings and Lord of Lords allows me to continue this, I will always find a way to bless Israel.
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1: 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Once again, here's the president and global CEO of the International Fellowship of Christians and Jews, Yael Eckstein.
3: I want to share an important message with you today, a whisper from a woman that you've never met. Her name is Alexandra. She's from Ukraine. Alexandra survived the Nazis. She is elderly now and she's bedridden. When the war with Ukraine and Russia broke out, Alexandra could do nothing but cower, trembling in her tiny bedroom with no place to hide. Alexandra clung to God's promises as the fighting raged. And by a miracle of his grace, he kept her alive. Too many poor and elderly Jews in Ukraine and the former Soviet Union fight a daily battle each winter season just to survive. The harsh winter months are near, with so much snow and ice that it will sometimes be impossible to reach Holocaust survivors living in remote areas for days at a time. We urgently need your help right now, before winter hits, to make sure that these elderly Holocaust survivors and other elderly Jews have enough food and life-saving winter supplies. That's why I'm asking for your help as we launch the Fellowship's Fill the Pantry Winter Outreach. Fill the Pantry provides Jewish people in Ukraine and the former Soviet Union with food, clothing, medicines, heating fuel, warm blankets, winter clothing, and supplies essential for the winter season. And with Ukraine already in a state of crisis, the challenge of getting essential supplies to isolated villages during wintertime will only make matters worse. Through God's miraculous provision, we were able to get Alexandra out of Ukraine and to bring her safely to Israel. But many others are too sick or too frail to survive the journey. And I grieve for them. Isaiah 58, verse 6 and 7 says this: "Is not this the kind of fasting I have chosen, to share your food with the hungry and to provide the poor wanderer with shelter? To clothe the naked and not to turn away from your own flesh and blood?" This biblical call to compassion is the reason that we launched the Fellowship's Fill the Pantry Winter Outreach each year at this time. For elderly Holocaust survivors like Alexandra, many who only have a few years left of life to live, there may be no tomorrow unless we rush help to them right now. 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Thank you so much, and shalom.
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0: On behalf of the many thousands of hungry and forsaken Jews, we simply want to say thank you. We pray the Lord will multiply your blessing many times over, as the Lord promises to do in Genesis 12:3. Shalom.
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0: As the bitter cold season arrives, the International Fellowship of Christians and Jews is moving into high gear, as we do every year at this time, with our Fill the Pantry Winter Outreach. 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
1: Anna was just a little girl during World War II. She bravely survived air raids, evacuation, starvation, brutal cold, illness, and extreme poverty. In recent years, age and disease have taken a toll, leaving Anna alone and afraid for her life once again. Without immediate help, I'm afraid that elderly Jews like her may not make it through the upcoming harsh winter months. Today, at the age of 90, Anna once again faces hunger and the brutal cold, and she's not alone. Too many poor and elderly Jews in the former Soviet Union are fighting a daily battle just to survive. 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
8: Hello there, and thanks for tuning into this week's show. I'm your host, Chris McKay, and I'm really happy to have you along today as we explore and discover the secrets to health, wealth, and better living. 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And if you're just joining us for the first time, nice to have you along today. I want to start by sending a big thank you out to our sponsor, Dr. Newton's Naturals. 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And I want you to check them out when you have a chance because they really have some great products to improve your health and the health of your family. Okay, on today's show, we're talking about vitamin D, sometimes referred to as the sunshine vitamin, but folks, here's the problem. Many of us aren't getting enough sunshine lately between slathering on those powerful sunscreens and spending more time indoors, and what it really comes down to is this vitamin D deficiency that's out there is causing an avalanche of health problems for 70% of our population, ranging from pain, loss of balance, muscle weakness, depression, increased blood pressure, arthritis, memory loss, and even a compromised immune system. And I have Dr. Michael Pincus with me today to talk about the most effective way to get vitamin D. Dr. Pincus, it's good to talk to you again.
9: Chris, it's great to be back. Thank you.
8: You know, many of you know that Dr. Pincus is a nationally recognized authority on natural and alternative health. He's a successful chiropractor. He's worked with top Hollywood celebrities, professional and Olympic athletes, and he continues to be very involved in some of today's top health concerns. And let's kind of start at the top, Dr. Pincus, and talk a little bit about what are some of the warning signs that you may be deficient in vitamin D?
9: Okay, well, part of it is how you feel. And one of the things, Chris, is being tired for no apparent reason.
8: Okay.
9: But on the reverse side of that, I've seen that a lack of vitamin D affects your sleep. Okay, another big sign is that your bones ache. Now, there's a lot of people listening who've been diagnosed with osteoporosis, which is a thinning of the bone.
8: Mm-hmm.
9: But again, a vitamin D deficiency. A big one is muscle weakness. So you try to get up from a couch, you get in and out of a car, and you're finding it more and more difficult. And that's leading to the high, high prevalence of people falling and injuring themselves.
8: Ah, okay. All right.
9: Which is a huge problem.
8: Right, exactly.
9: Another one is you tend to get more colds, especially upper respiratory problems.
8: Okay.
9: Problems with blood pressure, cardiovascular problems, digestive problems, constipation, bloating, gas.
8: Mm-hmm.
9: It's very, very common. And if you're a diabetic, there's all kinds of data about being deficient in vitamin D, and the list goes on and on. It's a huge problem.
8: What does vitamin D actually do in the body? What is it used for?
9: Well, when we use the word vitamin, it's actually kind of a misnomer because vitamin D is actually a hormone.
8: Okay.
9: And this regulates thousands of genes in the body. Everything from pain, blood sugar, immune system, blood pressure, bone strength. Plus, vitamin D has been linked to maintaining colon health, breast, prostate, and ovarian health. But I'll tell you what, the way we're taking vitamin D is all wrong. It's all messed up.
8: Well, why do you say that? Why is it messed up?
9: Well, first of all, you go to your doctor and they say, yeah, I'm going to put you on a vitamin D supplement, and it's like 400 international units, which is totally worthless. Or God forbid, if you're listening right now and you're taking a multivitamin and you think you're covered, that's why you're on 6 or 8 or 10 different prescription drugs. I'll tell you that right now.
8: Mm.
9: Because your body is not getting enough D. The other thing is that vitamin D is an oil. You don't absorb oils in your body. They're very difficult to digest.
8: Okay.
9: So I've come up with my own vitamin D, which I call Dr. Pincus's vitamin D3 formula.
8: So, Dr. Pincus, what makes your fast melt vitamin D formula so unique?
9: Well, Chris, first of all, I put 5,000 units of vitamin D3 per serving in each tablet so you can actually feel the difference. I wanted to give you enough dosage so it really goes to work. Second, I use the right type of vitamin D in my formula, which is superior and readily available so your body can digest it, and this is known as vitamin D3. And third, my formula is a fast melt tablet that's available for immediate absorption.
8: You know, you mentioned that vitamin D is an oil. So how were you able to make your formula into a fast melt?
9: Well, good question, Chris. Here's what I've done. I've worked with an advanced team of scientists, and these guys, they know their stuff, and they're using this technology to convert vitamin D, which is an oil, into a dry powder. And once they do that, they put it in this fast dissolving melt for immediate absorption and quick results that you can feel.
8: What's some of the feedback that you're getting, Dr. Pincus, from people that are taking your fast melt D3?
9: Well, I'm getting tons of feedback. You know, I've got people that email me. Here's an email from Betty, and she writes, I was diagnosed with a severe vitamin D deficiency, and she said she tried many other vitamin supplements.
8: Okay.
9: And then she discovered my D3, and she said she went back to her doctor, had her blood test, and her blood test went back into a normal range just within weeks.
8: Wow. All right, folks, I want to take a moment here to let you listeners know that if you want to try Dr. Pincus's vitamin D3 formula, there's a special toll-free number for you to call. 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And when you do call and order, you will not be automatically enrolled in one of those monthly subscription programs. This is a one-time order. So the number to call is 1-800-467-0298. And I'll give it to you again. Ready? It's 1-800-467-0298. All right, for those of you just joining us, I have Dr. Michael Pincus on the line with us today. We've been talking about Dr. Pincus's fast melt vitamin D3 formula, and this vitamin D deficiency is really an epidemic now, causing all kinds of health concerns. But the issue is, even if you're trying to get vitamin D back in your body, you're most likely taking the wrong type or the wrong form of vitamin D the wrong way, maybe not even getting enough of it. And Dr. Pincus, why don't we start here by talking about, you know, why is this deficiency such an epidemic, despite all of the awareness and the products that you see on the store shelves containing vitamin D?
9: Well, yeah, that's a good point. 70% of us in this country are deficient in vitamin D. The fact is that your body needs vitamin D. This is a hormone that should be there, and it's not there. And the statistics show that back in the 70s when we started getting cable networks and, of course, with the Internet, we're not going outside, and most of us get no vitamin D from the sun.
8: What makes your Fast Melt D3 formula a much better choice?
9: Well, Chris, first of all, I put 5,000 units of vitamin D3 per serving in each tablet so you can actually feel the difference. Second, I use the right type of vitamin D in my formula. And third, I've worked with an advanced team of scientists, and they're using this technology to put it in this fast dissolving melt for immediate absorption and quick results that you can feel.
8: Now, is your fast melt vitamin D3 formula manufactured here in the U.S., Dr. Pincus?
9: Yeah, absolutely. My formula is manufactured right here in the USA, Chris. In fact, we have a facility that is a cGMP certified lab, which means current good manufacturing practices. And this is an FDA mandated set of rules that we follow. As a matter of fact, just recently the FDA came in and did an inspection, and they said, hey guys, keep up the good work.
8: Now, you mentioned earlier that there's a strong connection between vitamin D and diabetes. Talk a little bit about how your FastMelt D3 formula could help folks that are dealing with diabetes or even at risk of getting diabetes.
9: Well, yeah, diabetes is a huge problem. And in type 2 diabetics, what we find is that there's plenty of insulin in the body, but the insulin is not recognized by the cells. And so what vitamin D3 does is it takes that problem and it seems to fix it. Now, they've studied vitamin D3 and it's improved this insulin signature by 60%. And just to give you a comparison, the most popular diabetic drug improves at 13%.
8: Wow. Now, let me ask you this, Dr. Pincus. How can your FastMelt D3 formula help boost your immune system?
9: Vitamin D is responsible for 200 different chemicals that your immune cells produce to fight off bacteria and viruses. Listen, if you're someone that's susceptible to having any type of cold, flu, I would start right now taking one of my vitamin D3 melts every day. And one of the nice things about this is that besides your immune system being better, you'll find your energy better, you'll find less pain, less arthritic type pain, more mobility, flexibility, better muscle strength. And if you're someone who's concerned about falling, you'll have better balance and a better sense of walking, which is so important these days.
8: So, and how do you take it, Dr. Pincus?
9: You can take it in the morning. You can take it at night. You don't need water, and you put it in your mouth, and, you know, maybe count to 30, it's gone.
8: Wow. And maybe you can share again for those that may have just joined us some of the responses that you get from people that have been taking your formula and what kind of results have they seen?
9: Let me tell you my own story. So over the summer, I didn't take as much of my D3. I was actually traveling and I ran out of it. So what happened to me is, you know, I'm basically pain-free, but all of a sudden I started having pain in my hand. I go, what is this? This is weird. But then I realized that I had run out of my D3 formula, and I went off of it for several weeks. And the minute I started going on it, it took about 7, maybe 8 days, the pain went away.
8: Wow.
9: Crazy, isn't it?
8: That's how you know something's working, right? If you stop and the health issues come back, well, there's your answer.
9: That's the best test that anyone can listen to, especially if you're on the fence. You're going, well, I wonder if this is really for me. And what I would do, Chris, is next time you give out the number to have people order, is go ahead and order it. I know you mentioned it's a risk-free offer, and go ahead and try it yourself and stay on it for 5, 6 weeks. And then if you still doubt it, then go off of it and see if anything gets worse.
8: And again, folks, I want to take a moment here to let you listeners know that if you want to try Dr. Pincus's vitamin D3 formula, there's a special toll-free number for you to call. 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And when you do call and order, you'll not be enrolled in any of those monthly subscription programs. This is a one-time order, folks. So the number to call is 1-800-467-0298. And I'll give it to you again. It's 1-800-467-0298. So what do you think, folks? Are you one of the 70% of people listening most likely taking the wrong type of vitamin D supplement? Joining us today is our good friend, Dr. Michael Pincus, and we've been talking about his Fast Melt vitamin D3 formula. And Dr. Pincus, what you're saying is that most of us are deficient in vitamin D. And because of that deficiency, it's causing health issues like pain, muscle weakness, immune problems, and that most vitamin D supplements are not the best form. And more importantly, it's not the right amount of vitamin D to really make an impact. Is that what you're saying?
9: Yes, it's exactly what I'm saying, Chris. It's a multifaceted problem where, one, we're not getting enough vitamin D3 in our system.
8: Mm-hmm.
9: Vitamin D3 is responsible for activating 2,000 different genes in the body, controlling everything from diabetes to hormone production to muscle strength, heart beating correctly, digestion, immune system. It's a really long list, and honestly, it surprised me because in medical school, we learned that vitamin D was necessary for the bones. We get enough being outside and in our milk, and end of story.
8: Right.
9: And for the first 20-some years of my practice, I never prescribed vitamin D. I just didn't think it was necessary. And then in the early 2000s, the studies started coming out, and now there's over 2,300 studies that just show that vitamin D is absolutely necessary. It's not just a good idea. It's absolutely necessary. It's a hormone that should be in the body, and it's not there.
8: Can you share some of that research, Dr. Pincus? And more importantly, what's the conclusion of the research related to vitamin D?
9: Well, one of the biggest studies ever on vitamin D were from the U.S. Navy.
8: Okay.
9: So I think it was like 145,000 men and women were studied, and they found that the number one non-combat reason that people died in the Navy was due to melanoma.
8: So skin cancer.
9: So I'm reading this study, you know, I kind of paused right there, and I went, yeah, it makes sense. You know, people are out on the decks of ships in the equator and all over the world, and they're getting the harmful
8: exposure,
9: UV sun rays, and they're developing skin cancer. But then I read on, and it said most of the victims were office workers, like clerks and people in hangars and inside. And I went, oh, my God.
8: Hmm.
9: So it was a link going back to vitamin D deficiency in the body.
8: What about muscle and bone strength? Can your D3 formula help with that?
9: Yeah, it's critical. Like if you're someone that's over 50, especially, you're seeing a progression of the core muscles in your body starting to slow down. First, it's kind of a clumsiness that people kind of feel like they're getting clumsy physically. And then it's a lack of flexibility that you start to stiffen up. And you feel it at night, especially if you're in bed, rolling from side to side. You wake up with your knees hurting, your legs are restless, your shoulders hurt. That's that stiffness setting in that's associated with the lack of this vitamin D3 in my formula. So if you're someone listening right now and you're having a lot of joint pain, bone pain, muscle pain, fibromyalgia, I would say start on my formula like immediately and start taking one or two of my vitamin D3s a day for the first week or two to get your doses up quickly.
8: So let me ask you about these gummy vitamins. Does that work? Can you put enough vitamin D into a little gummy bear, and is that the best way to get it into your body?
9: No, of course not, Chris. You know, they'll go to any type of lengths to try to market things that seem good, but you're taking a lot of sugar and gelatin and wax. My thing is, it's not what you take, it's what your body absorbs.
8: Well, I want to talk more about what happens when people start taking your Fast Melt D3 formula.
9: Boy, that's a really good question, because the first area that vitamin D seems to affect is your energy, your sleep, your outlook, your moods, and then after being on it for a while, your core strength will come back. So for those of you who have slowed down, you're going to feel more energy, like physically. So it's kind of like feeling a little bit younger, Chris.
8: And who wouldn't want that?
9: Right.
8: And maybe you can share again, for those that may have just joined us, some of the responses that you get from people that have been taking your formula, and what kind of results have they seen?
9: Well, one of the surprising ones was I gave it to my brother-in-law, who had gone to his doctor and was very concerned about his cholesterol, his blood fat, and his weight. And I put him on my vitamin D3, and he went back in 3 months later, and his blood profile was perfect.
8: All right, I want to take a moment here to let you listeners know that, again, if you want to try Dr. Pincus's vitamin D3 formula, there is a special toll-free number for you to call right now. 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So that number to call is 1-800-467-0298. And keep in mind, folks, you have absolutely nothing to lose here because Dr. Pincus's vitamin D3 formula is guaranteed to be safe and effective or your money back. And when you do call and order, you're not going to be enrolled in one of those automatic monthly subscription programs. This is a one-time order. So I encourage you, the number to call is 1-800-467-0298. And I'll give that to you again. It's 1-800-467-0298. So how about it, folks? I mean, what it really comes down to here is we're not getting the right form or enough vitamin D delivered the right way, which is why we have so many of these health concerns that you probably can't put your finger on. And Dr. Pincus, I want to start just recapping here that there are a couple different forms of vitamin D, and maybe explain why the typical form that you would find in most off-the-shelf D formulas is different from what you've put together here.
9: Well, there's vitamin D2 and there's vitamin D3. And D2 is the type of vitamin D that has to be activated by your body, so it has to be converted into vitamin D3. Vitamin D3 is the activated form, so it's ready to go to work. Now, the vitamin D3 that I use in my formula, I think it's the best because I've seen the best results with myself, with my family, with my patients. Plus, I've worked with the lab where the people in the lab have taken this and they test their blood every day to see how the D is going, and it's going up and out through the roof where it should be.
8: Wow. So, Dr. Pincus, I mean, who should consider taking your fast melt vitamin D formula?
9: Well, I would definitely start with kids for development and immunity. Obviously, young adults in their 20s need vitamin D to keep their immune system strong.
8: Mm-hmm.
9: Then men and women in their 30s, you're talking about heart health, immunity, cardiovascular problems start to turn on. But it's also the child-rearing years, and vitamin D for pregnant women is very, very important.
8: Mm-hmm.
9: People in their 40s, that's when, you know, you start feeling more of those aches and pains like you've never felt before. You think you're getting older. And again, it's important for your hormones and to keep yourself physically active. And of course, when you're in your 50s, you start feeling stiffer. You can't golf. You can't play tennis. You know, you start becoming aware of your body not functioning.
8: Mm-hmm.
9: And then people over 60, I just wish that every senior citizen would go on this formula. Imagine living in your senior years where you have confidence in your balance and you're able to have the energy to get things done and mental clarity. You know, this is more and more important as we go along because people are living longer, but the quality of life is not great.
8: You know, is it ever too late, Dr. Pincus, such that your fast melt D3 formula wouldn't be a worthwhile investment?
9: If you can see the breath on the mirror in the morning, then you know that you're a candidate for this. Because a lot of the things that people suffer from, they're suffering from a lack of this vitamin in their body. So it's never too late to try something like this. And the sooner you can get on my formula, the better odds you're going to have of having a really healthy, high energy, high mobility life from here on out.
8: Yeah, well, it makes a lot of sense. And Dr. Pincus, what can someone expect when they start taking your Fast Melt D3 formula?
9: Well, you're going to notice within the first several days that something's changing in your body, because this kickstarts so many different cycles in your body that you'll start having less pain, having more energy, and having better mental clarity, better sleep. 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Vitamin D3 is necessary to get these things running.
8: Well, Dr. Pincus, unfortunately, we only have a few minutes left. Anything else you want to share with our audience here in our final minutes?
9: For those of you listening, we've covered a lot of ground. Working with the body is tricky, as you know. And we're talking to your listeners of your show. You know, they're of all walks of life with all various conditions. And so I'm trying to give some good health advice here, Chris. The point is get yourself out of it. 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It's not against the law for you to try something to see if it works.
8: That's okay? That's an interesting way to put it.
9: We're talking about nutrition. We're not talking about rocket science here.
8: Right,
9: but
8: right.
9: But there's a lot of science behind what I'm talking about. The key is to get on this formula and give it a month or two. Every day, take one of these things. 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
13: SRN News, I'm Mary Rose. Officials in Saudi Arabia say the main airport in Riyadh has been hit by a second missile attack in 2 days. A Saudi military spokesman said a projectile hit King Khalid International Airport on Sunday, causing a fire and several injuries. It comes the day after a strike on the same airport killed 13 people, including one American, and injured more than 300 others. President Trump said Saturday the U.S. is weighing its options in the region as Houthi rebels in Yemen claimed responsibility for the recent attacks. Ukrainian President Zelensky is taking aim at the U.S.-Russia diesel deal. Appearing on ABC's This Week, Zelensky said the deal gives Russian President Putin money, adding that Putin spends money only on the war. This is SRN News.
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17: We don't use only knowledge to govern our actions as Christians. We let love govern our actions as Christians. Our love for one another governs how we exercise our Christian liberty. If we allow knowledge to govern our Christian liberty, just what I know the Bible says I'm allowed to do this as a Christian, well, then we can be unloving toward our fellow Christians.
18: I'll admit it, there are people who make me angry, and it makes it harder for me to treat them the same way as I would treat my friends. I want to be mean to them, but we are commanded to love one another, even when it's hard. In today's message, Pastor Dan says that your actions should always be guided by love. Being unloving to other Christians only makes you look bad and brings toxicity to one another. Jesus came to earth and brought love, not hostility. How will you demonstrate that today? Here's Pastor Dan in the book of 1 Corinthians chapter 8 for today's edition of Ring of Truth.

We're back in 1 Corinthians today, 1 Corinthians chapter 8. 1 Corinthians chapter 8 today. We're going to cover the whole chapter. It's a very short chapter, only 13 verses. So 1 Corinthians chapter 8, beginning in verse 1. Now concerning things offered to idols, we know that we all have knowledge. Knowledge puffs up, but love edifies. And if anyone thinks that he knows anything, he knows nothing, yet as he ought to know. But if anyone loves God, this one is known by him. Therefore, concerning the eating of things offered to idols, we know that an idol is nothing in the world and that there is no other God but one. For even if there are so-called gods, whether in heaven or on the earth, as there are many gods and many lords, yet for us there is one God, the Father, of whom are all things, and we for him, and one Lord Jesus Christ, through whom are all things and through whom we live. However, there is not in everyone that knowledge. For some, with consciousness of the idol until now, eat it as a thing offered to an idol, and their conscience being weak is defiled. But food does not commend us to God, for neither if we eat are we the better, nor if we do not eat are we the worse. But beware, lest somehow this liberty of yours become a stumbling block to those who are weak. For if anyone sees you who have knowledge eating in an idol's temple, will not the conscience of him who is weak be emboldened to eat those things offered to idols? And because of your knowledge shall the weak brother perish, for whom Christ died? But when you thus sin against the brethren and wound their weak conscience, you sin against Christ. Therefore, if food makes my brother stumble, I will never again eat meat, lest I make my brother stumble. Lord, we thank you for your word today, and we ask, Lord, that your Holy Spirit would be our teacher today. We ask, Lord, that you would open our eyes, our ears, and our hearts to your word today. I pray and ask, Lord, that your Spirit would be upon me to teach your word today. And it's in Jesus' name we pray. Amen. So Paul is answering specific questions that the believers in Corinth wrote to him in a letter. If you look back in chapter 7, verse 1, Paul says, "Now concerning the things of which you wrote to me." So they wrote a letter to Paul with different questions, and Paul will spend the rest of 1 Corinthians answering their questions. Remember, the believers in Corinth are what we would call baby Christians or new believers. They're at most 3 or 4 years old in the Lord. And so as new believers, they have some questions about Christian living and navigating the culture that they were living in as followers of Jesus Christ. So they send this letter to Paul with a list of their questions. In chapter 8, Paul addresses their questions concerning eating food offered to idols or meat that has been offered to or sacrificed to an idol. Look at verse 1 again. It says, "Now concerning things offered to idols." So this is the next question that Paul addresses. You know, I think one of the things that really stood out to everyone that went on the trip following the footsteps of the Apostle Paul is just how idolatrous their society was in the Roman Empire in the first century. They worshipped a pantheon of gods. They worshipped all kinds of different gods in the Roman Empire. It was a very pagan culture, very religious, very idolatrous society. Every city we went to had many, many temples to a variety of gods, especially in the city of Corinth. Again, the Gentiles, the pagans, they believed in a pantheon of gods, and they believed those gods controlled and determined every aspect of life. And so they sacrificed and made offerings to the different gods that they worshipped in an attempt to please these different gods and satisfy these different gods so that the gods would be happy and so that the gods would bless them. And people would sacrifice animals in these temples that were in every city. They would sacrifice sheep or goat or bulls to their different gods. And the meat that was sacrificed in the temples to these different gods, part of that meat would go to the priest that was serving in that temple. Part of the meat from that animal would go back to the person who's made the sacrifice.
And the rest of the meat from that offering would be sold in the meat market in the city. Or many temples had a little dining hall that was attached to the temple, and the meat would be cooked right there in the dining hall and sold to people that come into the dining hall to purchase the meat. The meat market in the town and the towns at that time were called the Machellum. And archaeologists, when they were excavating in the city of Corinth in the late 1800s, they actually found the sign to the Machellum, to the meat market that was in the city of Corinth. But you know, once again, the archaeology just reminds us that the Bible is about real people and real places and real events that really happened. It's not a collection of fairy tales or make-believe stories. It takes place in real places, in real history. And so the believers in Corinth, they have this question for Paul.

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1: Christian liberty. How we should use our Christian liberty, or what governs our Christian liberty. Things that are permissible for us as Christians, things that are allowed for us as Christians, not things that are prohibited in the scriptures, not things that the Bible says are sin, but things that we are permitted to do and engage in as Christians. How do we use our Christian liberty? What governs our Christian liberty? Now, some Christians have the attitude of, I'm free in Christ, therefore that settles it. I'm allowed to do this, and nobody's allowed to question me on that. I'm free in Christ. If the Bible doesn't prohibit me, if the Bible doesn't say it's wrong, then I'm free in Christ to do it. And let me just say, that's really the wrong attitude for a Christian to have, as we're going to see in chapter 8. That's the wrong attitude regarding our Christian liberty. That's the wrong handling of Christian liberty. So look again at verse 1. And watch what Paul says here. Now, concerning things offered to idols, we know that we all have knowledge. Knowledge puffs up, but love edifies. He's contrasting making your decisions based on knowledge and making your decisions based on love. Now, again, the question the believers in Corinth asked was, can a Christian eat meat offered to an idol? But Paul does not give them a simple yes or no answer to their question, because it's not that simple. Paul does not say, well, yes, you're free in Christ to eat meat offered to an idol, and then just move on to their next question. Well, why not? Well, because we don't use only knowledge to govern our actions as Christians. We let love govern our actions as Christians. Our love for one another governs how we exercise our Christian liberty. If we allow knowledge to govern our Christian liberty, just what I know the Bible says I'm allowed to do this as a Christian, well, then we can be unloving toward our fellow Christian. And we can possibly stumble a fellow Christian in their walk. Again, look at verse 1. He says, knowledge puffs up. If we're just operating on the basis of knowledge, well, knowledge puffs up. Knowledge alone can make us arrogant and prideful and inconsiderate of others. Well, I'm free in Christ. I'm free in Christ because the Bible doesn't say it's wrong. Knowledge puffs up, but love, in contrast, love edifies. We should use our Christian liberty to edify others, to build up others in Christ. And so the question is not, am I allowed to do this as a Christian, yes or no? The question we should ask is, if I do this, will others be edified?
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1: If I do this, if I exercise this liberty, will others be built up? Or if I do this, if I exercise my Christian liberty in this way, will others possibly stumble in their walk with Jesus Christ when they see me exercising my Christian liberty? If the answer is yes, then I'm not going to do it. If it has the potential of stumbling someone,

0: on in their walk with the Lord, then I'm going to refrain from it. Understand that Christian liberty not only means the freedom to do something, it also means the freedom to refrain from something. I think sometimes we forget that. I'm free. I'm free to do it, but I'm also free to refrain from it out of love for others. So we let love govern our liberty. Love edifies. A couple verses for you regarding this. Over in Philippians chapter 2, if you're taking notes, you can jot down Philippians chapter 2, verses 3 and 4. It says, "Let nothing be done through selfish ambition or conceit, but in lowliness of mind, let each esteem others better than himself. Let each of you look out not only for his own interests, but also for the interests of others." So we're not to look out just for our own interests. Well, this is what I want, and I'm free in Christ to do it. But also for the interest of others. How will this impact others? How will this affect others in the body of Christ if I do this? In Romans chapter 12, verse 10, "Be kindly affectionate to one another with brotherly love, in honor giving preference to one another." So we're preferring others over ourselves, giving preference to others. And then in John chapter 13, verse 35, John 13, 35, Jesus said, "By this all will know that you are my disciples, if you have love for one another." So love is the key characteristic of a disciple of Jesus Christ. And this is one way we show our love for others in the body of Christ, by sometimes refraining from things that we have the liberty, the freedom to do, but we choose instead to not do it, to refrain out of love for the weaker brother or sister in Christ. And let me just pause here for one moment and just be real clear about this. We're not talking about things we are not permitted to do as Christians. We're not talking about things that the Bible clearly says are wrong, are sin, or immoral, or against God's word. We're not talking about black and white things. We're talking more about the gray things that, yes, I have freedom in Christ to do this, but should I do this? Should I engage in this? We're not talking about things that are forbidden or called sin in the Bible. And I point that out because we live in a time where you hear this argument quite often, where someone will say something along the lines of, well, shouldn't a Christian just be loving and accepting? Well, we shouldn't accept sin. And actually, it's unloving to just accept someone who's living in sin. It's an unloving thing to do, to just accept their sinful lifestyle and their lifestyle that is actually separating them from God and is actually going to lead to the judgment of God and hell if they don't repent of it. That's an unloving thing, to not tell someone the truth that, hey, the way that you're living is separating you from God and you're in danger of facing the judgment of God if you don't repent and put your faith in Christ for forgiveness. That's a loving someone, is telling them the truth. So we're not talking about, you know, just accepting everything. We're talking about things that are permitted for us as Christians. We have the liberty to do it, but we let love govern that liberty, or love for others. And here Paul is talking specifically about eating meat offered to an idol, something, again, very common in Corinth. Is a Christian allowed to do that? Well, the answer is yes, a Christian is allowed to eat meat sacrificed to an idol, but that's not really the question you should ask, Paul is saying. You should ask, will this edify others if I do that? Or could it possibly stumble someone if they see me eating meat offered to an idol? If they see me in one of the temple dining halls enjoying lunch, could another Christian stumble if they see this? And of course, this has many applications for us, not just eating meat offered to idols, but as a wide application for us. Things like, can a Christian drink alcohol? Can a Christian smoke cigarettes? Can a Christian listen to secular music? Can a Christian go to concerts? Can a Christian dance? Well, some Christians can dance. All right? And on and on and on and on. There's all kinds of applications for this. But that's really the wrong kind of question to ask. The question we should be asking is, how does the exercising of my Christian liberty influence others? Yes, I know I'm free in Christ to do it, but if I do it, how will it influence others around me who see me doing it? Who witness me doing it? Are there others around who could be made to stumble if they see me exercising my liberty? And if so, I don't exercise my liberty. Now again, when we exercise our liberty in Christ, we tend to think only of ourselves. This is what I want to do, and I'm free in Christ to do it. And we don't think of others around us who might see us exercising that liberty and be impacted by it. But really, as Christians, we should be thinking of others and not ourselves and how we use our liberty. For example, you know, we just did this trip following the footsteps of the Apostle Paul. We had a long flight from Dulles all the way to Athens, and then the return flight. We had a long flight from Rome all the way back to Dulles, and on that return flight, we sat on the plane on the tarmac for over 5 hours waiting to take off to start our 9.5 hour flight, or 9 hour and 50 minute flight. Right? And while we're on that flight, I was conscious of the movies that I watched while I was on the flight. Why? Because there were other Christians around me who could see the movies I was choosing to watch during that flight. And so I'm aware that there's other Christians who are watching and can see the movie that I'm choosing to watch, who are seated around me, and I don't want to stumble anyone with my movie selection. Now, don't get the idea that I'm watching like raunchy movies in private. Just listen, this is how we're to handle our Christian liberty. To be aware that there are others around us, seated around us on the flight, who will see the movie that I'm watching. And yes, I'm free in Christ to watch that movie. But for someone else, they might see that and they might stumble and think, I can't believe that Pastor Dan is watching that movie. I can't believe he'd watch such a violent movie. Or I can't believe he'd watch that, you know. And so I'm aware of that, and that affects how I use my Christian liberty. And to be honest with you, there were a couple movies on the flight that I wanted to watch, I would have liked to watch, but I chose not to watch because I knew others would see the movie that I was watching. I refrained from watching those movies. And I asked my wife to watch those movies and put the subtitles on for me. And so I pretended to watch my movie, which was a Disney movie. It was like a children's cartoon. And she's watching this horrific movie. I'm sure people thought, I can't believe Cameron is watching those movies. I know. I'm watching Disney. So, knowledge puffs up. Love edifies. Knowledge says, I'm free in Christ. I can watch whatever movie I want to watch. But love is concerned with others and how my actions are going to impact others around me. And love rules how we exercise our liberty. Look at verse 2. And if anyone thinks that he knows anything, he knows nothing yet as he ought to know. And this is a play on words in verse 2. If you think Christian liberty is governed by what you know, you show that you know very little at all about Christian liberty. If you think Christian liberty is about, I know what the Bible says, that I'm free in Christ to do this, you're showing that you don't really understand Christian liberty. The person who thinks it's all about your freedom in Christ shows you don't really know what you should know about liberty. It's about love. It's about loving others and edifying others and building others up. Turn over to chapter 10 for me. Chapter 10. Look at verse 23. All things are lawful for me as a Christian, but not all things are helpful. All things are lawful for me, but not all things edify. The question is not, is it lawful for me or not lawful for me? It's lawful for me to do this, to watch this, but is it helpful if I watch this?
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4: Millions will vote soon, but do they really know the issues? Now, Rob Schmidt is on Newsmax tonight talking about the war for America's future. 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
7: Ronald Reagan believed freedom was more than a political system or a set of laws. In 1988, he said, "Freedom describes the God-given condition of the human soul." For Reagan, liberty was not something government created. It was something government was called to respect and to protect. That idea sits at the heart of the American experiment. Our rights do not come from rulers, institutions, or political majorities. They belong to us by nature and by God. And when we understand freedom that way, our responsibility becomes clearer. Government may protect liberty. Laws may preserve it, but neither can give us what was never theirs to grant. Freedom begins with the recognition that human dignity and liberty come before government, not from it.
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11: And so this self-centered gospel that we preach has huge implications for the way that people live, and we miss out on the glory of living a selfless life.
10: Well, what are some of the lies that rob you from intimacy with God? That's what we're going to explore today on Focus on the Family with Jim Daly. Thanks for joining us, and I'm John Fuller.
12: John, I think we all kind of glum onto different lies. There's obvious ones. I was looking at old advertisements not long ago. Doctors or actors playing doctors in white medical gear smoking cigarettes from the 50s saying, smoking is healthy for you. That was kind of an obvious lie. Maybe they didn't have the data at the time, but the data certainly caught up to them that it's not healthy. And there's examples like that just in the natural course of life. But then there's spiritual lies that really can catch us. And, man, we have to be in the Word, know the Word, and be attuned to identifying what those lies are that the culture throws at us, that Christian culture can throw at us, and how to discern those things. And I'm so glad to have Gary Thomas back. And we covered 8 of the 12 things that Gary was elaborating in his book, The Life You Were Reborn to Live. And we, again, covered 8 of those things. For example, pursuit of peace and attempts to control everything. Is anybody leaning into that one? Maybe living a life of adventure as Christians, which is a great goal. See this life as an adventure. And today, we're going to cover more from that book, and I'm looking forward to it.
13: Yeah, and the previous conversation with Gary Thomas is on our website. It's available via the app, and we'll link to it in the show notes. Yeah, Gary is such a beloved guest here. Our audience always responds. He's a great friend. He's an excellent writer and speaker. He's written numerous books on topics related to marriage and spiritual growth, and he's currently on the pastoral teaching team at Cherry Hills Community Church in Highlands Ranch, Colorado. And as you said, Jim, the book, The Life You Were Reborn to Live, Dismantling 12 Lies That Rob Your Intimacy with God. It's available here at the ministry.
12: Gary, welcome back to Focus on the Family. So good to have you here in Colorado.
11: Thank you for having me again. Thrilled.
12: It's good. Hey, let's get into this. There's so many good aspects to this book. This is kind of a handbook for how Christians need to be in the Word and behave. And that's what I love about this. I put this under the category of discipleship. Let's get serious about our faith. Romans 12:2 tells us, do not be conformed to this world, but be transformed by the renewal of your mind, that by testing you may discern what is the will of God, what is good and acceptable and perfect. Here's the point. When Christians call themselves Christians and they're conforming to the world, whether there's a hell or not, whether there's, you know, the sexuality issue, Paul really didn't mean it in Romans that you shouldn't be attracted to the same sex. And people get irritated. I'm like, I'm not the author of the book. I'm just a follower of the book, and I'm not even the editor. But that's the point.
11: Right.
12: Some people want to edit the book and not conform to the book. Speak to that discipline.
11: Well, we don't have permission to edit it. We're to be faithful in passing down the teaching of Jesus and his apostles. This applies to our culture. And the challenge with these lies is that they literally make us spiritually sick. Disobedience comes at a high cost. You know, one of the things I heard growing up was that you don't want to go outside when it's cold because you'll catch a cold. But now medical science tells us, no, it's very healthy to be outside every day and get your vitamin D. So these spiritual lies have the same thing. If we believe them, they make us spiritually sick, even as medical lies make us physically sick.
12: You know, I think Lee Strobel would be happy with this, a former atheist journalist and came to Christ after trying to disprove to his wife that Jesus wasn't real. It's an awesome story. Of course, he's written all the Case for Christ and a string of other books. And Lee's a good friend, but you were in a journalism class, and you talked about in this book writing a good lead.
11: Yes.
12: So what does writing a good lead look like, read like, sound like?
11: Yes. Well, I was in a number of journalism classes, but I wasn't in the one where this professor gave an assignment to their students. The lead is the opening sentence, and it's so important. If anybody reads newspapers anymore, I don't know.
12: Online, you do.
11: But the reason that the lead is so important is somebody going to read the second sentence? If you don't have a good lead, then they're like, well, this isn't relevant to me. I don't care about this. This isn't that important. So when we're talking about what the gospel is, the message of Jesus Christ, the most important message in eternity, we have to get the lead right. Why does it matter? What is important? What do we need to take away? If we get the lead wrong, people just aren't going to be interested. Why does this even matter? And I think we've done that in some sense with the gospel, sadly.
12: And what is that statement? I read in the book, I know it. It's a bit of a rhetorical question, but What is the lead about Christ, about the gospel, about the good news?
11: Okay, well, here's what the lead isn't, and this will shock some people, but let me hear this out. What I grew up thinking the lead was this. The full gospel is this. Jesus came in the flesh, died on the cross, and rose from the dead so that your sins could be forgiven and you could spend eternity in heaven.
12: And that is a good thing.
11: Yeah. Every word of that is true, but it's not the full lead. Paul gives us the full lead when he writes to Corinthians, 2 Corinthians 5:15, and he died for all that, and that word that is so important, and he died for all that those who live should no longer live for themselves, but for him who died for them and was raised again.
12: Mm.
11: We've created a lead that talks about a self-centered salvation. It's all about me and where I spend eternity. Paul taught a lead of the gospel that focused on what is our mission on earth? What do we get done and how we live selfless lives, giving ourselves away to change this world, to bring God's kingdom to this earth, not to just say, okay, I've got my salvation. I can live a selfish life. And as long as I know I'm going to go to heaven when I die, all is well.
12: Hmm. Gary, this item right here, this issue, is so critical. I don't want to just blow by it and go to the next one. Because this is what's crippling the church, I believe, right now, is that, and this is one of those lies we set up in the beginning, that we are self-centered.
11: Oh.
12: As sinners. And recognizing that, and then trying to live in that gray spot where you know you are, but it's not good enough to just sit there. You need to become something better in Christ. You don't sit there and go, I'm a sinner, I might as well lie, cheat, and steal. That's not the gospel.
11: Well, it has such wide implications. Just my wife and I were talking with a wife one time. She told us she was going to divorce her husband. And she admitted, I don't have biblical reasons. I know God isn't good with it, but I'm still going to go to heaven, right?
12: Wow.
11: And that's the implications of a self-centered salvation. As long as I'm still going to go to heaven, or a couple, they're living together before they get married. It seems so old-fashioned to suggest that's an issue. Well, look, I know God isn't good with this, but it's not going to send us to hell, right? We're forgiven in Christ. And so this self-centered gospel that we preach has huge implications for the way that people live. And we miss out on the glory of living a selfless life. Every sin has a consequence. It robs us of joy and intimacy, spiritual power, God using us in his kingdom. It's emptying out the church, having this thing that salvation is about having our sins forgiven so that we could go to heaven. When I say it's really far more about being enlisted. We're not just saved, we're enlisted. We're drafted onto God's team to play a role. And what we hear today is people saying, come down from that cross, just like they said to Jesus, right? If you're the Son of God, come down from that cross, because they assumed if Jesus could come down from the cross, he would.
12: Yeah.
11: The fact that he didn't must have been evidence that he wasn't really God. But Jesus proved his deity by staying on the cross. It was because he was the Son of God that he stayed on the cross. It wasn't best for him, but it was essential for us.
12: Yeah.
11: And that's the gospel we need. Not what's best for me, what's best for God's work.
12: Yeah, and you got to start there. Gary, let me press a little bit more before we move to the next item. But is it simply too difficult? Is it too difficult to live the Christian life? It's kind of like, this sounds petty, but it's almost like all the New Year's resolutions. You could say, I'm going to become a better Christian. I'm going to be better in Christ. I'm going to lose 20 pounds. I mean, and then we can't do it. It takes too much discipline to do it. We're talking about eternity and what the Lord requires of us, yet we have that same attitude, like it's like losing weight. Well, I can't really do it. So is it that it's too difficult, or is it that, and you know, again, I just want to hear your thoughts on that. And if we're stuck in this specific area about conforming to Christ, to the Word, what do we do to do better?
11: If Christianity was just about a book, it would be too difficult. But it's about a book and the Holy Spirit. When God convicts us, he gives us the power through the Holy Spirit to do it. And we just have to call out that word, come down from the cross. I talked to a physician, and I think a lot, you could apply this if you're a high school teacher or a coach or a parent or just about anything. But she was just saying, I don't know if I can keep doing this, because she was in a situation where the medical establishment she was a part of wanted her to see 2 or 3 dozen patients a day, which drove her crazy. She fully believes this is what God created me to do. This is my ministry. It's my calling. It's my passion. But Gary, I don't know. I mean, it's just so frustrating. And I was able to give her a verse that has changed my life, when Paul wrote to Timothy in 2 Timothy 4:5, when he said, endure hardship, discharge all the duties of your ministry. And Paul was telling Timothy, there will be hardship in your ministry if you're living not a self-centered salvation, but a God-honoring, surrendered salvation. Sometimes you have to endure it, but you still discharge the duties of your ministry. There's going to be points in marriage where I'm going to say, you have to endure this hardship, but discharge the duties. You're a husband, you're a wife, you're a parent, you're a grandparent. And it might break your heart, but the self-centered salvation doesn't have room for 2 Timothy 4:5. And here's the thing. At the end of our life, we will look back. Every act of obedience, we will be so glad we said yes. Every act of disobedience, we'll regret. So it's not easy, but because of the Holy Spirit, it's possible.
13: That's good. This Focus on the Family broadcast will continue in just a moment.
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13: Thanks for listening to Focus on the Family. Let's resume now with the balance of today's programming.
12: Gary, okay, we've covered one now. We've got to fly through the three others I wanted to cover, but we've got the meaning of the gospel. Now, from there, you also write as one of those lies, kind of dismantling apathy towards the church.
11: Yes.
12: What's the
11: yes.
12: heart of that message?
11: We have such a self-centered view of attending church now. What does church give
12: oh,
11: to
12: man.
11: Me?
12: You're
11: it's,
12: killing
11: it,
12: me.
11: It's what I can get out of it.
12: Yeah.
11: When I read the Apostle Paul, his passion for the church, what he endured for the church, the sacrifices he made, and then today how we have this consumer view. Well, is that, I like the worship. Do I like the preaching? We have this attitude of, what can I get from the church? And Paul had this attitude of, I will donate my blood. I will donate my marrow for the health of the church. And this will help our marriages. When you live for the church, it gives meaning to your marriage. It will help our kids. One of the best ways to keep our kids in the faith, I believe, is to get them used by the Holy Spirit. And look, God has used teenagers throughout history. Mary was a teenager.
12: Right.
11: You've got Francis. You've got Perpetua, an early martyr, and whatnot, where instead of the kids like this, they don't like that, it's what can you give to the church? I'm thinking, what would Paul say? Paul had two sentences that described him. I'm a servant for the church, and I work hard for the church. And regardless of what I do for a vocation, if I love Jesus, I have to love his bride. Mm. I need to have a passion for the church. And I think the more that couples, married couples and grandparents and kids will get a vision for the church, the healthier they'll be as Christians. It's not a self-centered faith where it's just about me and Jesus. We don't experience the fullness of life in Christ if we're not experiencing passion for his bride.
12: Hmm. Are you like my personal counselor here or what? I mean, this is so good. Hmm. This is so funny because I went to a lunch with a non-believer, a very good friend of mine who's open to the gospel. We've been having lunch together in every couple of months for probably 12 years. And he's a real successful businessman and all that. And And I went and had lunch. And I'm thinking on the drive to the lunch, Lord, it's going to be nice at some point when you kind of release me to just, you know, catch my breath and relax, maybe work on my handicap. I mean, that's literally what I thought. I go into this lunch with this non-believer. He's in his 80s, still working. And he puts his, you know, crooked finger on the table at the restaurant and says, Jim, I hope you're not thinking about improving your handicap and retiring before God wants you to retire. He's the non-believer. And I'm going,
11: that is classic. Oh, God.
12: Is that crazy?
11: Those voices.
12: Yeah, that's so crazy.
13: Oh, my.
12: I've got to ask you, Gary, when it comes to the shortcomings of us human beings, and I'm talking in the church, we're seeing a lot of, well, I say that. We're seeing a number of pastors failing somehow, Christian leaders failing somehow. You know, these same friends I'm talking about that are non-believers are asking me questions like, you guys aren't really doing it that well. Yeah. And I, you know, they'll even say, it seems like you guys are hypocrites. And I'll say, well, you know, to a degree we are. We're not intentionally trying to find that bad place, but it happens. So we're not perfect people. We're trying to live it out well. Some people fall and stumble. But more specifically for the body of believers that we're talking to today on Focus on the Family, why is this happening? Why is simply ending well meaning don't have an affair, don't steal money, and don't let your pride get in the way? And then they pat you on the back and go, well done.
11: Yeah, well, I think some of it goes back to self-centered salvation, that we ministry in some places is seen as an avenue of personal gain, whether it's acclaim, whether it's finances, whether it's a following. But I want to be very clear. I don't love the church because it's perfect. I love the church because Christ is perfect and the church is Christ's bride. There are Christians that will embarrass us. There are Christians who will frustrate us. We're called to reach out to the hurting, and hurting people hurt people. And they don't tend to be grateful. Look at how they treated Jesus. Look at how they treated Paul. They said, Paul, you're not that great of a speaker. You're not that impressive as a person. We're not even sure you're
12: preaching. He's a babbler.
11: Yeah, I mean, and yet Paul said, this is, he goes, now I rejoice in what I'm suffering for you. And I fill up in my flesh what is still lacking in regard to Christ's afflictions for the sake of his body, which is the church. Paul is suffering for a church, many of which he had never met them. And he says, I'm rejoicing because I'm suffering for you, but it's building up Christ's body, the church. And so I think it's, we got to have a passion for Jesus, not just a passion for ministry work, because that's not going to fill our souls. It is a passion for Jesus. And I think really one of the things that we lack where we fall into sin is an awe of God. We're looking at ministry, not at, we're just passionate about our love for Jesus, wanting to lift up his name.
12: Gary, let me ask you this. It's a sensitive question, but it's a good one, I think. You know, so often in the church, we're trying to put the best foot forward. We feel comfortable that way. How you doing? Oh, I'm doing great. All that. What if we had more authenticity in the church? Mm-hmm. And I'm thinking of guys particularly. You look at some of the Barna data and other research data on porn addiction. It's in the church, everybody. I mean, I've seen data as high as 68% of men in the church are looking at porn at least once a month, and at 28% of women in the church. So when we see that kind of honesty in a anonymous research project, wouldn't it be great if we could have that honesty in the church itself, when we're going and we're saying, man, I'm struggling in this area? And rather than getting condemnation, saying, okay, let's get help. What do we need to do? Yeah. What's your accountability? Put structures in place. Wouldn't that be the healthier way to go?
11: Oh,
12: and then why don't we do it that way?
11: I talked to a man who struggled with a sexual addiction, and what he said broke my heart as a pastor. He responded appropriately. He went to 12-step groups. He had 4 times a year he was involved in a lie detector test with a trained detective.
12: Wow.
11: He went through the classes. It was full-on repentance where everything was checked. But what he said to me that broke my heart is, he said, Gary, when I'm in one of my recovery groups, I know everything about a guy. I know his triggers. I know his character strengths and weaknesses. I kind of know the family situation. I know the last time he sinned and what he's most ashamed of and some of his childhood hurts. I don't know his last name. I don't know what neighborhood he lives in. I don't know his job. I don't know how much money he makes. He goes, I go to church on Sunday and it's the exact opposite. I know who voted for this person, who roots for this team. I know what neighborhood they live in. I have an idea of how much money they make. I don't know anything that's going on in their soul. Mm. And I just thought, how do we get that community without having to go through addiction to get there? You're pointing at it. Authenticity. We are all addicts of some kind. Yeah. I mentioned in this book, my addiction to comfort, my addiction to sugar. I mean, I have things that really do drive me. And they might not seem as scandalous as others, but if we're honest about that, then at least we feel compassion for those who have fallen, because we see that we're fellow sinners. Jesus is the only hero. And we've got to stick back with that. The church is not perfect. Jesus is perfect. That's why we're committed to the church, because of Jesus.
13: Mm. I so appreciate your vulnerability. You do write in the book, Gary, about some of those addictions. We say addictions, but those desires for comfort.
11: My sugar is pretty close to addiction. Comfort is too, I'm going to be honest.
13: What are the benefits of kind of addressing those physical things to kind of reflect the greater, deeper avoidance of comfort, if you will?
11: What I love what Paul does in Colossians is he tells us what to take off so that he tells us what to put on. He tells us to take off sexual immorality, because if you're struggling with that and some of those issues you mentioned, Jim, that's what you're thinking about. That's what you're talking to counselors about. That's what you're asking people to hold you accountable with. It becomes this big thing where you don't see all of the little, and I don't want to say little thing, where you don't see all of the heart issues. And so Paul says, take off sexual immorality, Colossians 3, then anger, rage, malice, slander, filthy language and lying. He says, but then put on compassion, kindness, gentleness, patience, and love. And so we're asking ourselves, if I'm struggling with these sins, I just don't want to take a drink today, or financial malfeasance or whatnot, I'm not thinking about, was I kind when I was driving? Was I compassionate when that person shared with me, or did I come off as holier than thou? Was I patient with that person? And Paul calls us to a whole different level of holiness, not what we don't do, but really how we treat others who fail. If you think about it, compassion, kindness, gentleness, patience, and love, Paul says our holiness is sort of determined how we treat people who aren't very holy. That's the character of Christ. And so I think we've got to get rid of a lot of the sins of the flesh that mask the level of sin in our heart.
13: But that takes a lot of work, Gary.
11: Yeah. I read too many Puritans.
12: I'm so sweating already.
11: That's where they challenge.
13: Well, we lean toward comfort, though, I think, is what you were driving at one point in the book, is that comfort is, that's where it's at, baby.
11: Yeah.
13: And that's not the Christian goal. Calling.
11: No. Well, it's funny because last time I came here, I stayed at the same place where you guys put us up. And it's nice. But for whatever reason, I couldn't get the shower to regulate. It was super hot or super cold. Now, I've been there probably a dozen times. It's just a bad day. But it's one of those showers where, okay, do I want to be scalded or frozen? But I got done with that shower, and it hit me. When I look at the life of Paul, my worst shower was Paul's best.
12: Wow.
11: He never had a shower like that. When he traveled, he was in the open sea. He traveled on ships. They broke apart. I mean, you know, the prisons that he was in didn't have toilets. They didn't have faucets. It was stinky. It was, I mean, the OCD part of me, my skin wants to crawl even thinking about it. And so when I look at the discomfort that Paul went through for the sake of the church, and I can't put up with one sermon that doesn't seem particularly well thought out, or a worship leader that goes off the rails, or some annoying people in the church. Look, the church is filled with annoying people, but we've got to welcome them. We don't want to go to the Bible studies because we're like, these really aren't my people. But if they're God's people, we have to respond with compassion, kindness, patience, and love. One of the reasons I wrote this, The Life You're Reborn to Live, is if you don't have this passion for this church, if you have a self-centered salvation, you don't really know what the Christian life is like. You don't have the passion for Jesus that will fill your heart. You're going to be more susceptible to those things.
12: Gary, this has been so good. And, you know, I was thinking this might be the one-day program, but there's so much here, and it's such good stuff for people to think about. Let's go another day. Can you do it?
11: Love to.
12: And that way we can capture more of the wonderful content in your book, The Life You Were Reborn to Live. And we hope you were encouraged by the conversation today. Gary's book is a great tool that can help you unlearn the false beliefs that keep you from the abundant life Christ offers. And when you give a donation of any amount to Focus on the Family, we'll send you a copy of Gary's book to say thank you for partnering with us in ministry. And we're counting on support from listeners who will work with us to strengthen marriages, equip parents, save preborn babies' lives, and reach more people with the gospel. And when you contribute to Focus on the Family, you're sharing the love of God and vital resources with moms and dads like Peter, who wrote to tell us this: because your program means so much to me, I've continued my donations even through a period of unemployment. Wow, that is, man, that touches my heart. I've been listening for well over a decade. It's hard to find a place where problems and issues are spoken of in an open and frank way. It's fantastic to hear relationship issues being addressed in a Christ-centered way. And now that I have a child, you make me feel not so alone in the world. I know that you help thousands, if not millions of people, and you lead us to seek solutions in Christ. Whew, that is really good.
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11: The Bible keeps pushing us toward these pursuits that are toward service, that have eternal impact, not toward our self-centeredness and not toward just making an impression in this world, which, you know, is like a vapor.
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10: Thanks for joining us. I'm John Fuller.
12: And I've been so challenged by what Gary has shared so far, because these lies that he's talking about are things all of us have struggled with. Yesterday, we talked about several of the lies in Gary's book, including the lie that you need to be comfortable. So get the Focus on the Family app to listen to that full episode. And we're here to help you not just survive, but to thrive in Christ. I love that tagline. It's on purpose. We are going to be covering some of the barriers that might be in your way to the abundant life that Christ provides. So stick with us. This is going to be good content.
10: Yeah, Gary is an excellent writer and communicator. He's got a number of books on topics related to marriage and spiritual growth. He's currently on the pastoral teaching team, up the road a bit, in Highlands Ranch, Colorado, at Cherry Hills Community Church. Now, today we're going to be discussing his book, The Life You Were Reborn to Live, and we've got details on our website.
12: Gary, welcome back. It's so good to have you. And, man, we covered some things yesterday that were really tender. And we're all kind of shackled by things in this life. You know, I'm so grateful that Paul said, I see through the glass dimly, right? But especially in this area of adversity, and I think in the West, particularly here in the U.S., man, we see ourselves as blessed when we're on top of it all. Yet the scripture, that great scripture that says he's close to the brokenhearted and saves those crushed in spirit, almost like a prerequisite that the Holy Spirit is seeking. Because it's humility. That's what that is. When you're crushed in spirit, you're humble. You're not thinking you're the best. But as a competitor, as a guy that enjoyed winning when I played football and, you know, just being on top of it, I struggle with this one. This is one where, you know, I'm asking myself that self-centered salvation. That's not the spirit of God, is it?
11: I don't know who said it, because I've heard many people say it, but it's true. Before God can use you, he must break you.
12: Yeah,
11: I've heard major pastors say that. Mm. I've heard that. And it gets back to my mentor, J.I. Packer, had this one I love, because he challenges self-centered salvation and our addiction to comfort with this. He says, it's a mistake to imagine that the good for which God works is our unbroken ease and comfort. I thought that. God's goal is rather our sanctification and Christlikeness, the true holiness that is the highway to happiness. And so before God can use us, he often has to break us. I tell in the book the story of I came down with keratoconus. It's a degenerative eye disease where you have a misshapen cornea. And when I was first diagnosed, there really wasn't any way that they could treat it except for replacing the cornea. It didn't freak me out so much, because when he saw how bad my eyesight is, it's like 2400, which 2500 is the worst. So
12: you're right there on the edge for an award.
11: But he said, well, it could be a brain tumor. It could be this or that. And then they came back, it's keratoconus. And they gave me pamphlets. Well, here's a support group for it. I said, I don't need a support group. I thought you told me I might have a brain tumor. I can live with one eye. And I kind of do. My brain doesn't use my other eye. But because I've lived with this, and it's just the main problem, you know, John, you're active. When I'm riding a bike, it's a real pain because it's my left eye. I can't see. Well, you shoot, but you shoot with one eye, right? You can get those animals down with one eye.
13: I have a balance issue, so I'm totally tracking with you.
11: Yeah, and so it's hard for me on the bike. It scares my wife, but I still love to ride. But when my daughter in her early 30s came down with that, immediately we were on it. You got to get checked out. And yeah, she was diagnosed with it, and they're able to treat it.
12: So she was ahead of the curve because of you.
11: Because I had keratoconus, she's never going to have to live with it.
12: Wow.
11: And if you ask me as a dad, do you want to live with this so that your daughter doesn't? I mean, what dad would say? Yeah, absolutely. That's it. That's exactly how Paul says ministry works. Yeah. Addicts that now help other addicts, people with broken marriages that now help other people with broken marriages. We were talking about Bo Mitchell, who's been on here before. They've had issues. You think of Chuck Colson, what he went through, how God used what people thought was either something done to them or their greatest failure. It can be both. Became a platform for incredible ministry for the rest of
12: their life. They both went to
11: life.
12: Prison.
11: Yeah,
12: for those that don't know.
11: And if you're addicted to comfort, prison isn't in your plans.
12: Right.
11: But how much God has used that to bless others.
12: Hey, Gary, I want to take a small break in our discussion, because some people listening and watching might be going, man, they're just laying on the guilt right now. I mean, who can live that way? Does God really dislike us if we want to have an air conditioner and a washer and dryer and a refrigerator that keeps our food cold? So just clarify that for the critic who's going, yeah, we're not going back to the caveman days.
11: We don't have to look for crosses. Life in this fallen world will bring them to us. The whole idea, though, is the attitude, because my whole passion for this book is, will you love Jesus more when you go through this? Because you're going to go through it. And I don't want the lie that somehow God is unhappy with you because you're facing it, or that you should be angry with God. I share in the book a story for me. I've run distance running my entire life, from the time I was a teenager in high school. And yet I've had these knee issues that now have become more serious, where I don't know if I'll ever be able to run another one again. My orthopedic surgeon who worked on my knee said, you probably shouldn't. You're going to cause more problems. But going through this, realizing I need adversity, I came out of it with this. Instead of being bitter, God, I can't believe you'd take this away. I need it for my health, for my emotional health, for my relational health, my mental health, my spiritual health. I realize what I need most is to be close to God, not to run. And if I let the inability to run become a point of contention between me and God, I'm still not going to be able to run, but I lose what I value most and what I need most, what I depend upon most. And so adversity is going to come. Discomfort is going to come. Don't seek it out. We're not talking about being a masochist. I think that's a mental illness. That's not spiritual health. But if you accept that we're all an unfinished product.
12: And don't make an idol of it.
11: We're an unfinished product. There's a lot that God has to refine. And maybe there's a lot that God wants to do in your life. Maybe God wants to use you in ways you can't even imagine. But he's got to burn off a few things before he can put you in the game.
12: Yeah, Gary, when you said that about your knees, the one thing, I'm recovering from my second rotator cuff. That's why I'm not really moving my right arm very well here. But when you said that, you know, that God somehow took that ability from you, I want to, just for a second, let's explore that. Because people, you know, God could also say to you, well, you put 50 years of running on those knees that weren't meant to do that. And, I, you know, just have a little fun with that. But there are people with serious illnesses.
11: Oh,
12: and
11: yes.
12: Some will have anger toward God, because if God loved me, he wouldn't do this.
11: Right.
12: Is God really the puppeteer, or is it partially the fact that we wear our bodies out? We may not eat right. We may not exercise right. We may not eat, you know, we're eating too much processed food, you know, all those things.
11: Yeah.
12: So I want to be a little careful there that everything's attached to God's puppeteering. And, you know, you're running a little too much, Gary. You're not spending enough time with me. So I'm going to give you knee arthritis so you can sit and talk with me. I don't think it's that way. But I don't know. You're the pastor.
11: Yeah. Well, there are many causes. That's why I hate to answer that question with a direct yes or no. There are consequences. If you drink your liver into failure,
12: right,
11: that's a consequence.
12: Right.
11: But we've all known people.

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1: Acting earthly splendor. And, you know, we're in that orbit right here, so we'll talk about that. But it's in the context of something else you said, which is to, you reject earthly splendor to live a rich toward God life.
2: Yes.
1: Put that together for us.
2: The world is telling us what will make you happy. And God says there's something entirely different that will make you happy. And we have to completely reject being conformed to this world, that I will be happier if I look younger than I am, if I'm wealthier than I am, if I'm well known more than I am. When scripture would say, actually, you'll be happier if you become a wiser person, if you become a selfless servant, if you focus on eternity over acclaim. What matters for us in eternity is what one person thinks of us, not what a crowd thinks of us. If you're trying to please the crowd, you're always going to be susceptible to compromising your faith. But if you live a rich toward God life, there's an audience of one that you want to please. I think the best example of that is in the book of Acts. Months before the Apostle Paul died, he's brought in front of Agrippa II and Bernice.
1: I love this scene.
2: Agrippa II was on the cusp of decades of influence and opulence and wealth and success. He cozied up to the Roman powers and was just so well. Living a very immoral life, Bernice was not his wife. She was his sister, but they lived like husband and wife. There were lots of rumors, but people were afraid to say anything because you could lose your head if you said anything. So Paul's brought in months before he dies, pulled out of a prison, scrawny. His back looks like a monstrosity of scars. I'm sure he's smelly. The Pharisees are saying of Paul, he's not fit to live. And you look at that and you'd say, Agrippa wins and Paul loses. He's got all the power, all the comfort, all the wealth, all the acclaim. Paul has nothing, and he's soon going to die. 2,000 years later, I don't think there's a day in the world where Paul isn't studied, quoted, preached on.
1: Yeah, think of that.
2: Not a day. I think you could say an hour. Everywhere. Somebody's studying, reading his words. If I say in a church, Paul said, everybody knows who I'm talking about. If I go to anybody and say, well, Agrippa II said, they're like, who? What? You look at that scene, and it looked like Agrippa won. He didn't. Paul won. So it's the rich toward God life is looking at who wins, not by the world's current definition. When Jesus said, such it will be of everyone who does not live a life that is rich toward God. And he was talking about a person who said, I'm going to build bigger barns and eat, drink, and be merry, for tomorrow we may die. And then he loses it the next night.
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1: Gary, let me pick up on the idea of pursuing wisdom, and we'll probably end here with the next couple of questions. But pursuing wisdom, the scripture, and I know you'll quote it for us, it's one of the main things we're supposed to do, is pursue wisdom and to cherish it, to treat it better than gold or silver. And if you want to live a rich, full life, you will pursue wisdom. Okay, with that baseline.

0: So many things are distracting us. Yeah. We've got AI coming on. Well, if I need wisdom, I'll just go to AI. Ask her what to do, or him, whatever you want to call it. But the point is, there's something about the human heart pursuing wisdom that makes your spirit, your soul, better. Right. Speak to that.
1: The Bible goes out of its way to exalt wisdom, that it's really the one race we don't want to neglect to run. Proverbs 16:16 says, "How much better to get wisdom than gold, to get insight rather than silver." And Jim, how many people at the end of this year are thinking, I'm more concerned about has my retirement number grown, or am I wiser this year than I was last year?
0: Whew, that's a great comparison.
1: And we talk about why the church was in the shape it was. Hosea 4:6 tells us, my people are destroyed from lack of knowledge. That it's because we don't value wisdom. And so we're on these, I think, these vain pursuits. I keep talking about it, but the world thinks I'm going to have a more successful life. It's more important to look younger than I am rather than to focus on becoming wiser than I am. Eventually, that's a losing battle. Your knees are going to tell the true story eventually. Right. You can do a lot of things to your face, but eventually people are going to realize this person isn't in their 20s anymore. But if women would say, look, what if you could give a wiser mom or grandmother or wife or sister or friend to the church than a woman that looks younger than she really is? And what is a better gift you can give to the world? Because if I'm trying to look younger, I'm trying to impress people. If I'm trying to become wiser, I want to be a resource to people. Mm. What makes more spiritual sense? And the same thing with wealth. Why do I want more wealth? So that I can feel comfortable, so that I can spend it on myself? Or do I want to have wisdom, a spiritual wealth that is there only to give away? Mm-hmm. And so the Bible keeps pushing us toward these pursuits that are towards service, that have eternal impact, not toward our self-centeredness and not toward just making an impression in this world, which, you know, is like a vapor.
0: Hmm. You know, one thing, Gary, we often will say this very quickly. You know, I'd like to read the Christian classics. I'd like to be informed, but, you know, it's a load. I've got work. But what you encourage people to do is take that inventory. How much time are you on social media? How much time are you watching sports? Ouch. You know, those things that we're replacing the pursuit of wisdom with. And I, you know, yeah, that's another cold slap of reality to say that's not a good enough reason to say I'm too busy. Mm-hmm. Really.
1: My catchphrase is try to read more than you watch. And when I say this, I know we talk to a lot of moms here too. Moms, if you're raising kids, screen time literally makes us more stupid. There was a 2015 study published in the journal Cerebral Cortex. I know you all probably get that at home. Weekly. You might have missed this issue.
2: I get it weekly.
1: It shows that watching too much TV or screen time actually alters the composition of the human brain. It lowers IQ. It frustrates our kids' language acquisition. It increases psychological difficulties. They have a more difficult time facing stress, greater anxiety, more depression. It reduces their attention, and it reduces their ability to manage anger. Whereas reading strengthens the neural pathways. And so if you can encourage your kids to read more than they watch, you're building up their brain rather than diminishing it. You're helping them become who God created them to be, and who the world doesn't want them to be. I got to tell you this. The world doesn't want intelligent, thoughtful, logical Christians like Dorothy Sayers and C.S. Lewis, those that could just unlock the wisdom of heaven. They want people who are focused on being entertained and put into a catatonic state so they just go along and they're good little citizens of the world rather than powerful servants of the kingdom of God.
0: That's a great statement. I think we have sufficiently, well, let me be personal. You have sufficiently slapped me upside the head. And I'm sure people watching and listening feel the same way in a good way. You know, it's kind of like a good football coach that's going to motivate you to play better by riding you a little bit, right? Because he knows that response mechanism, your competitiveness. And as Paul writes about that, run the race to win it.
1: Yes.
0: And so in this context, the practical things that we can do, and I'm giving you the moaning and the complaining, so set it up. We're in a counseling session. You're saying, this guy needs more wisdom. And I say, well, Gary, I'd like to, but I'm just too busy. Give me two or three practical things that you would counsel as a pastor, that man or woman in front of you, that gives you the excuses, and how you would say, here's two things I'd like you to try.
1: Okay. It begins with valuing wisdom. You won't make the sacrifices. The proverb writer says, though it cost all you have, get understanding. So Proverbs says there's a cost. It's going to cost you some entertainment, some screen time, some comfort. But if you value it, you're going to pursue it. If I could tell a story about my son, he got two master's degrees at Harvard, which is significant because they get all of the great titans of industry, the people who write literature, actors, Hollywood moguls, you name it. Come, they all want to give a lecture there at Harvard. And I saw Graham, because he was doing two masters there during a vacation. One was an MBA and one was public policy with the Kennedy School. And he was reading this very long book that didn't, I couldn't see how it could fit in with the MBA or the public policy program. I said, what's up with this? He said, well, I've noticed something that's in common with all of the super successful people who lecture at Harvard. I said, what's that? They watch little television and they read a lot of books. Mm. And I felt like if I want to make the most of my life, I should probably do the same thing. So first, value wisdom. Second, I think it's amazing how much you can read if you will devote the time. For me, it's in the morning. I'm reading from three sources in the morning. I'm reading from scripture. I read from a Christian classic. I read from a contemporary book. I like to read good novels because I think it increases my EQ. Emotional intelligence. I'm a guy. It helps me become more aware of that. I'm reading books as I'm studying and whatnot. But so history, biography, good novels, theology. I think every Christian should be studying one good doctrine a year. This last 2025 was the 1700th anniversary of the Nicene Creed. So I read a couple books on the Nicene Creed and the Trinity. That will make your brain spin a little bit, trying to figure that out. But if you just do that a year, this year I'm going to read on the atonement. Maybe I'll read on the ascension. Maybe I'll read on doctrines of grace. You know, just every year you decide you're going to have one thing. And if you just set aside that time, almost all of us have the time. When you look at the average screen time now, it can be 8 to 9 hours a day.
0: Yeah, wow.
1: Nobody's going to be reading 8 or 9 hours a day. So let me just be honest. So can you take one of those hours and watch screens for 7 hours a day? And it doesn't have to be just reading. My wife will stress this. Good podcasts like Focus on the Family. I mean, there's wisdom that you can get as you're driving down the road. You don't have to be reading a book. Podcasts, there are lectures. I think most of us need more than one sermon a week. Modern church life is such that we want a 30, 35-minute sermon once a week. In other ages of the church, they would put up with two-hour sermons, and then they'd have one Sunday night and one Wednesday. Well, with what we have available online, you can get some of the best preaching in the world on a regular basis.
0: Well, there's the challenge, and we need to aim for that and try it. I mean, if you're spending that kind of time on social media, cut the eighth of it out and see if you can do better just taking that time to do some reading. Gary, a wonderful discussion these past 2 days about how to get on track to make the kingdom of heaven come to this earth through your efforts in Christ. I mean, there's so many things, I can't even recap it all in terms of conforming to the Word, not the Word conforming to you. We've covered all those things. And let me just say a simple thank you for the hard work you put into the book to remind us what it means to be Christian and to take it more seriously. I appreciate it.
1: Thank you. These truths have changed my life. I have much less success trying to lose the same 20 pounds I've been trying to lose for the last 5 years since I haven't been able to run. But I feel like I lose a lot of spiritual weight when I get rid of the lies that I've heard in this world that nobody questions. Going to scripture and seeing the truth, it's like taking a spiritual bath.
0: That's it.
1: It is the life we were reborn to live. There's no better life to live.
0: Well, it's so true, Gary. And, you know, the scripture, it is the mirror of truth. It looks right in our hearts and says, you know, what it is it sees in us, right? And it's that's part of it. Let me turn to the listener and just ask you to get in touch with us if you're struggling with some of these lies and could use some extra support to know, like Gary said, what is true. We have a team of caring Christian counselors available for consultations completely free. You can sign up at our website. Another next step is to get a copy of Gary's great book. It's one of the best resources out there for growing in your walk with the Lord. 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Thank the Lord there is a voice in the wilderness. 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
6: SRN News, I'm Mary Rose. Officials in Saudi Arabia say the main airport in Riyadh has been hit by a second missile attack in 2 days. A Saudi military spokesman said a projectile hit King Khalid International Airport on Sunday, causing a fire and several injuries. It comes the day after a strike on the same airport killed 13 people, including one American, and injured more than 300 others. President Trump said Saturday the U.S. is weighing its options in the region as Houthi rebels in Yemen claimed responsibility for recent attacks. Ukrainian President Zelensky is taking aim at the U.S.-Russia diesel deal. Appearing on ABC's This Week, Zelensky said the deal gives Russian President Putin money, adding that Putin spends money only on the war. This is SRN News.
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9: Well, let me welcome you to a 30-minute program today that we think you're going to enjoy. And I say that because why? We want God to be glorified in everything that we do, right? The work that He does throughout the world through His Word, He gets the glory for that. But I also pray that our time together today will be an encouragement to you, listeners. We all pray that the gospel would take root all over the world, right? And it's happening in places like Asia, Africa, the Middle East and Latin America, parts of Europe, places that will take you to today. And I'm your co-host, Michael Woolworth with Bible League International. Joining me today is Andrew Earnshaw. Andy, welcome.
10: Yeah, happy to be here. Thanks for having me. I'm Michael.
9: Andy, WAVA, my goodness, we've worked together for 30 years with incredibly fruitful results. This is a listening family that says, you know what, if this is a major problem facing the global church where Bibles and training, the ability for a new believer to grow in grace If that's all at a premium, let's do something about it. It's not enough to get angry, right? Not enough simply to have empathy. Today's an opportunity to take that a step further by becoming a Bible sender. And so WAVA and Bible League, we partner together. And I always come and I say I regret not having the actual math, but it's easily hundreds of thousands of Bibleist believers all over the world who had no hope of a Bible. They now have God's Word. They're using those Bibles to make much of Him. They're pointing others to the hope of the gospel. And so we're simply inviting the WAVA family today to be a part of what God is doing all over the world. It happens at $5 a Bible today. And so a gift today of $60 will take care of a dozen waiting believers. $500 today would take care of 100 waiting believers, again, in a place like the Middle East. And then on top of that, Andy, we have friends of Bible League that have agreed to double every single gift. They believe so incredibly strong about what we're doing today. They've said, we'll match every single gift, and regardless of the size. So a gift today of $60 is not a dozen Bibles, it's 24. Wow. A $500 gift today is not 100 Bibles, it's 200 with this matching gift. We'll take care of the match. You pray about it and help us finish strong. Let me give you an update on where we are. We said by the end of October, we want to bless nearly 7,000 waiting believers that we know by name at Bible League. And to date, we've seen more than 5,000, 75% of the need met. We've got about 1,700 Bibles to go. Those are 1,700 precious believers waiting for their Bibles. And so would you pray about it? Again, every gift will be doubled. And again, we need to finish up on October 31st. And it'd be a joy for us at Bible League to tell the remaining 1,700, hey, the Bibles you're praying for, they're coming. They're on their way. Andy, today we're simply going to match these wonderful listeners with unmet Bible needs. It's 500 here. It's 300 there, right? But it really is incumbent upon us at Bible League to give you an intimate look into the lives of these believers and pray that you'll help step in and meet their need today. I want to open our time together with a man by the name of Ming. He is in his 70s. Andy, he's a former Buddhist. He wanted nothing to do with Christianity before he became a believer, but there was a neighbor, a Christian, that invited him to come learn about Jesus, and this is what he says was his reaction when he finally received his Bible.
11: When I got the Bible, I really love to read. So when I received Bible from the church, and I really love to read it again and research, and because of those reading, that God is really blessed in my heart.
9: Well, I love that clip from Ming. As I say, there was a time in his life when he was a Buddhist there in Vietnam, wanted nothing to do with Christianity, but a Christian invited him to attend a Bible study. He went. God would have his way. Today, Ming is a born-again believer. He's led 30 family members to Christ.
10: Wow.
9: Andy, he's on fire for Jesus. He talks about the joy that came when he finally received his Bible. And so every $5 gift today is one. It's an answer to the prayer of a waiting believer, and you can put the tears of joy on their faces. You can put the joy in their hearts today with every $5 gift to 800-YES-WORD. 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Or just click the Bible League banner. You can find that at WAVA.com. Andy, in the Psalms, the psalmist in 119 gives admonishment to believers. You know, he says, cherish God's word. Hide it in your heart. But the question today is, how do you do that if you've never held it in your hands?
10: Yeah.
9: And we can say it with confidence at Bible League, now in our 87th year of ministry, that as many as 9 of 10 new believers go without what is so basic to the Christian faith, and that's simply having a Bible. It ought to be unthinkable in our minds today. Amen.
10: Yeah.
9: Hey, let me tell you about Carlo, an itinerant pastor in the Andes Mountains. Andy, this guy has been beaten by warlocks. You know what that is? It's a male witch, right? They hate Christians who are able to influence people, right? As they introduce people to Christ, lives are changed. What that means is less influence on the part of these warlocks. But he's been beaten by warlocks. He's been robbed of everything in his possession. This man will travel by way of a donkey. He'll be in a canoe. He'll walk a lot of this trek. They're in the Andes Mountains in the country of Ecuador, right? And he has fallen 100 feet and broken a lot of bones, by the way, there in the Andes Mountains. But who's at the end of that track? Well, it's a congregation of 50 here. It's a congregation of 75 there. I mentioned he's an itinerant pastor. But these are all born-again believers, members of our spiritual family. And as I think about what this pastor goes through, again, the long treks, being beaten, being hated, right? Robbed of everything in his possession, breaking bones. I think of Isaiah 6:8. Whom shall I send? Who will go? I think, okay, this guy deserves some type of award in my mind. But at the end of that, Andy, are people like young Lisbeth. This is a young gal, and I think you'll find that her prayer today, what she's praying for, is pretty special.
12: I am Lisbeth. I am 10 years old and live in Peru with my mom and sisters. My dad died last year. We would like a Bible to read every day when we wake up. Thank you.
9: Andy, that young girl, Lisbeth, was introduced to the hope of the gospel. You hear the clip there. Her father died, right? He had an illness. He never recovered from that. He died, leaving her mother, a widowed mother of three, Lisbeth, one of those youngsters. She said, we want a Bible. We just want to read about the God who loves us. And so that's why we're doing this kingdom business. But Lisbeth, her mother, came to saving faith because she was invited by somebody to come learn about Jesus. We put a face on that. We call that Project Philip. Talk about how important Project Philip is in the work of Bible League all over the world, and especially in Ecuador.
13: Yeah, and I've seen it firsthand in Ecuador, where people, they come to faith, they hear about Jesus Christ, but then they don't have a Bible. And so what we do is we actually make sure that people are in the Word. They're reading God's Word. They cherish God's Word. And so there's plenty of people, plenty of Christians that want to reach others in their villages, that go across the Amazon to reach people. And what they do is they walk through a gospel of John with the people that are interested, and they learn about who Christ is, and they learn about this Father that loves them greatly and all these promises that God gives. And eventually they join a small group, they come to faith, and our end goal here is really to get them involved in the local church. We want to see the church grow. We want to see it flourish. And so people are waiting for God's Word, and you can be assured that this Bible isn't just going on a shelf. It's going to be read. It's going to be dog-eared. And there's people that are desiring it greatly.
9: Yeah. Yeah, you know, that's the key today. We're not just talking about people that need a Bible because they've been deprived of God's Word. Andy, they want this. They desire it. They're yearning for it today. And it happens at $5 a Bible. You've got some of these wonderful listeners that have said, count us in. We want to be a part of this today.
13: Yeah. Ruth Ann in Waterford, Virginia, made an investment of seven Bibles in the people's lives. Cynthia and Glenn Burney gave 10 Bibles. Nomi in Herndon, Virginia, 12 Bibles. And Gilbert in Arlington, Virginia, gave 20 Bibles to people that desperately want them.
9: Pray about it and help us finish strong. Let me give you an update on where we are. We said by the end of October, we want to bless nearly 7,000 waiting believers that we know by name at Bible League. And to date, we've seen more than 5,000, 75% of the need met. We've got about 1,700 Bibles to go. Those are 1,700 precious believers waiting for their Bibles. And so would you pray about it? Again, every gift will be doubled. And again, we need to finish up on October 31st. And it'd be a joy for us at Bible League to tell the remaining 1,700, hey, the Bibles you're praying for, they're coming, they're on their way. And every gift matched today, $5 sends a Bible. 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We'll go from Latin America to the continent of Africa, the part of the world where Christianity is growing in the greatest numbers. Let me have you hear from Pastor Joel. He is in Kenya.
14: And something that sometimes triggers my mind is how these people were surviving without the Bible. It's something very, very hard to understand. You see, Bible came in a very, very mighty way. Even now, right now, we are working with many churches in the area, and we have not even reached half of it because there is a great desire. And when people receive the Bible, some cry. They cry. There's another lady who took the Bible and he kissed the Bible several times, crying.
9: Andy, I love the infectious laugh there at the end from Joel. You know, but you go to the front of the clip. What do you hear him say? He said, "As a pastor, my mind is blown as I've gone out and I've sort of surveyed this part of Africa, and I find out, you know, a lot of times, you know, the pastor is the only one with a Bible in the congregation. He's like, it's absolutely amazing that the church has grown as it has without an abundance of Bibles. And then I love at the end as he says, you know, I gave out a Bible to a woman, and when she received it, she didn't merely say, say thank you. You know, she cried. You know, she wept for joy. And Andy, I've been there. I've given out Bibles on behalf of Bible League. We have friends that fund those trips. And again, I've seen people dance. They've cried. They've jumped for joy because they hold within their hands the book that will tell them about the God who loves them, just like you said, right? I mean, Andy, you've been there. You've seen people. Talk about the reaction that you've seen as people have received their own Bibles.
13: Yeah, you know, there is joy. There is dancing, celebration. And the reason for that isn't because it's another book or a religious text that's come to the area, but these people see the Bible for what it is. It's God's Word. It's God's inspired, infallible, and holy Word. And they're seeing that, and they're learning about who God is, that they have a Father in heaven that loves them greatly, and that even some that have gone through hard things, family issues, that have a lot of shame, a lot of guilt, are finding freedom in Christ. And so it's incredible. The reactions are amazing to be able to see that. And they're met with tears oftentimes because people have been waiting, especially in a place like Africa, 5, 10, 15 years sometimes.
9: Yeah. 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Let me linger in Africa. We're in the country of Malawi. Tell you about the Zuleika refugee camp. I don't know if you've heard of this, Andy, but it's a UN-funded. I saw a documentary, I think it was PBS, did this a couple of months ago. This is quite a place of chaos. It's you know, Africa has the largest number of refugees in the world. A lot of these have been displaced, kicked out of their countries. Some of those Somalia, Burundi, Rwanda, the Democratic Republic of the Congo. But this is a place designed for about 10,000 people. They've got 60,000 people packed into this place because this, of course, there's overcrowding, there's chaos, there's poor sanitation. People get sick, they die. There's a terrible stench over this place. There's a lot of violence. There have been rapes. There have been murders. It's absolute chaos, right? But enter the hope of the gospel. Andy, Bible League has been able to partner with churches there in Malawi that said, look, we need to be able to take the hope of the gospel to this place. This is home, perhaps a permanent home for many of the families that are here. They don't have plans really to relocate these people. And so we provided this Bible study from Bible League. You alluded to this moments ago. Week by week, people introduced to who is Jesus? How is he both God and man? What's it mean to die to self and to put on Christ in the day-to-day? And so through that study, there have been about 50 studies, about 40 people each. Some of these exclusive to men, some of these exclusive to women. But Andy, I can tell you today, 1,000 people have said, we want to follow Jesus. And so there is a sense of calmness. There's a sense of order that we're hearing that's come into pockets of that camp. And people are asking, what's bringing this change? It's the hope of the gospel. Yeah. And so there's an incredible need today for Bibles in the Swahili language, the Kirundi language, the French language, for these new believers that have said, we want to follow Jesus. And again, to think from the greater Washington, D.C. area today, wherever you're listening, you can be a part of this at only $5 a Bible. 12 Bibles can be sent today for $60. 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Again, find the Bible League banner. It's the world needs the word, Bibles for the nations. And Andy, you've got some folks that have said, count us in.
13: Denise in Ellicott City, Maryland, gave a gift of 7 Bibles. Iris in Hyattsville, 10 Bibles. Matilda in Silver Spring, Maryland, 12 Bibles. And Julius in Alexandria stepped up, gave a gift of 20 Bibles, invested in 20 different people's lives, people that really are desiring God's Word and will have a chance to read it because of the investment that they've made.
9: Andy, we're officially done. October 31st, so the big challenge right now to get across the finish line is what? We're running out of the month of October. So we've seen more than 5,000 answers to prayer to this point, 5,000 Bibles on their way. Our specific number this fall, we want to bless 6,700 waiting believers that we know by name at Bible League. Again, we've seen 75% of the need met. We've got 1,700 to go at $5 a Bible, every gift doubled. How many can you send and help us finish strong on October 31st? You know, as I think about, you know, years of fruitful ministry between Bible League and this wonderful, wonderful ministry, Andy, we could not do what we do without listening families this one. You know, I know our founders, William and Betty Chapman, in the Chicago area, Good Friday 1938, always envisioned there'd be caring groups of people that catch a glimpse of what God is doing and say, you know what, I want to be a part of this. I have to be a part of this. And that characterizes this listening family over about 30 years of partnership. And so we're praying that we can do it for nearly 7,000 at half. Happens with every $5 gift to 800-YES-WORD, 800-YES-WORD, or click the Bible League banner, WAVA.com. Let me take you to Sri Lanka. This is in Central Asia. This is one of those countries hit very hard by the tsunami that landed around Christmas of 2004. Andy, overall, there were hundreds of thousands of people killed, and many in this teardrop-shaped island nation were affected by that. They also had a terrible civil war that lasted for many, many years. And again, tens of thousands of people killed. They're still trying to tally up how many of those that suffered in this. But Sasikala is a woman who won day in the midst of the conflict there, two sides fighting, right? They actually hate each other. She's running. She's got a baby, right? She's got a baby. She falls into a body of water. Feels like she's drowning. There's a mysterious hand that pulls her to safety. When she comes up, she can't find anybody there, right?
13: Yeah.
9: But it was in that moment where God really began to connect with Sasikala. Fast forward a little bit. Her husband separated from her. It's a really sad story. Took some of the kids. But Sasikala today has been reunited with those kids. She is a believer. She's been trained by Christ. She's in a village of about 70 people. All of those affected by that terrible civil war, most have lost family members that were killed, lost them to all that violence. She's got a burden to reach that village. Andy, today she's reached 50 of those for Christ.
13: Wow.
9: Can you imagine?
13: Yeah,
9: this was a village where there was no Christian, no evidence of a church ever, right? And through the grace and gumption of Sasikala, there in Sri Lanka, God in His grace has brought more than half of that village to saving faith. And so, yeah, she's not asking for our pity today, not asking for plane ticket out of still an area that's ravaged by the civil war that lasted for many, many years. She's praying for what? The precious Word of God. Talk about the need, Andy, for new believers as they come to saving faith. People like Sasikala, who is actually a former Buddhist, right now a believer. Talk about how important it is to be grounded in the Word of God so that you can grow in grace. You can read about the God who loves you.
13: Yeah, it's incredibly important. You know, you just heard multiple stories of people that are going through real trials. And we see that all over the world. We're in the most under-resourced and in times persecuted areas. And these people have faced violence. They've faced as much as rape and things like that, and abuse even from the governments. And people come into God's Word and they see Jesus. They see this man, this God Himself who suffered and died on their behalf, and they relate to Him. They grow in that. And the Spirit works in their hearts and gives them encouragement, gives them a peace beyond understanding, like we read. And they see these promises that are in Scripture, and they start to experience these things in an incredible way in their lives. And even the hardest lives, the people that have gone through the most, find hope, find grace, find a God that loves them. And it's an incredible thing to be able to see that. And God's Word helps them to live their lives in a way that's structured. We see this in individuals' lives and also communities' lives, where a community changes because they have God's Word. And it's an amazing thing to see.
9: Amen. Amen. I want you to be a part of this today. And before I do that, I want you to hear this audio clip from a colleague of Andy's and mine, a man by the name of Bobby, who serves in Central Asia. He's been to Sri Lanka. He's got kind of a chilling message. I appreciate what he says here. It kind of gives context to the plight of people like Sasikala. This is Bobby, our colleague in Sri Lanka.
15: So we were literally walking the roads where there were bombs falling, where there were people who had spilled their blood. So it was a different experience for me walking those regions and literally feeling that this is something like a war that had taken place. So that gave me goosebumps.
9: Well, again, people like Saucy Collar are not asking for our pity today. They're praying for the precious word of God. She's reached 50 people in her village of about 70, almost the entire village. Andy has said, we want to follow Jesus. Wow. You know, they see the hopelessness that's around them. You know, Buddhism is a religion of virtues. You know, the Buddha said, look, if you want to lead an enlightened life, follow these virtues, right? Christianity tackles, there's an answer for the sin in our lives, the Savior that we so desperately need. Yeah. And so people like Saucy Collar, the troops have been mobilized, right? And they're, again, simply asking this for us to supply the precious word of God today. 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Today, every single gift doubled, regardless of size. So pray about it. Make a gift that's meaningful to you and your family. We've said together as WAVA and Bible League, can we bless nearly 7,000 waiting believers that we know by name? Many of you've heard of today, right? The specific number, 6,700. Listeners, you've taken care of more than 5,000. If each $5 gift is an answer to the prayer of a waiting believer somewhere in the world, you've done that for more than 5,000. We've got 1,700 to go. We need to do it by October 31st. We're absolutely done. October 31st, we'll tally whatever God has done through the WAVA listening family and get these Bibles on their way. But I can tell you, Andy, I know this for sure in my own heart. I know I speak for you. It's a joy for us to circle back to these waiting believers who are craving God's word and let them know, hey, those Bibles you're praying for, they're coming, they're on their way. I want to take you to the Middle East. I know, you know, we're still tuned to the conflict that's happening there between Israel and Hamas, all that's happening there in the Gaza Strip. And I can tell you, only miles from that conflict is a young woman by the name of Nora. What's her story? Well, her husband was murdered by radicalized Muslims. He was a believer. Andy, he paid the ultimate price for believing Jesus is the way, the truth, and the life. That left Nora a widowed mother of four daughters. One day there was another group of radicalized Muslims that showed up. They actually burned her house down. They destroyed the house, nearly killing Nora and those four daughters, the youngest of which, 4 years of age, maimed for life with very serious burns all over her body. It's any wonder that she survived that. But rather than grow bitter through all the tragedy in her life, Nora is one of these that has grown bold. She has gone on to lead about 100 Arabic-speaking women to Christ. Why? Because years ago, somebody invited her to come learn about Jesus. She was turned on to the hope of the gospel. She sort of saw the extreme between Allah and her radicalized religion, where Allah only demanded, right? And yet as she looked at the beauty of the gospel, she saw Jesus laying down his life for his own. And that turned this woman, Nora, and her husband on to the hope of the gospel. She's, again, gone on to lead about 100 Arabic-speaking women to Christ. Kareem, in this clip, talks about just the harshness that happens, even among your own family members, when you convert from Islam to Christianity.
16: What basically and mainly happens is that the family of the ex-Muslim are the ones who persecute him and would even try to kill him. And this would be viewed in the by the Egyptian law to be an honor killing. The main difficulty that faces people who convert is that their families are not very welcoming of them and can be very hostile to them.
9: Well, again, as harsh as that audio clip is and all that Nora has gone through, again, she's not praying for pity today. She's asking for the precious word of God for 100 women, some of those widowed that have come to saving faith. They've said, look, we want to follow Jesus. They're praying for God's word today. 800-YES-WORD, 800-YESWORD. 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It takes $5 to send a Bible. Andy, as we wrap up here, you've got the names of some other believers around the world who are praying for Bibles today.
13: Yeah, Yusuf is a former Sunni Muslim, but is a new Christian after attending a Bible League event and getting involved in Bible study. He's praying for a Bible in Arabic. Nuan is a former atheist living near Beijing and is now a Christian praying for a Bible after completing Project Philip in Mandarin, which is incredible. We see that happen all the time. These people are real humans that have attended a Bible study, that somebody's told them about Jesus, and now they're desiring a Bible, not just for themselves, but their families and for their community.
9: Thanks for sharing those, Andy. You've been a great co-host. 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
6: With SRN News, I'm Mary Rose. Ukrainian President Zelensky is taking aim at the U.S.-Russia diesel deal. Appearing on ABC's This Week, Zelensky said the deal gives Russian President Putin more money to spend on the war. President Trump announced on Friday that Russia will immediately supply over 300,000 tons of diesel fuel to the American and global marketplace. The president went on to call it a great announcement for diesel prices for Americans. Four people are dead and tens of thousands are still without power after Hurricane Isaias came ashore along the Florida panhandle. The powerful storm downed trees and power lines, along with damaging or destroying homes and businesses along its path as it moved inland. This is SRN News.
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21: Ronald Reagan believed freedom was more than a political system or a set of laws. In 1988, he said, "Freedom describes the God-given condition of the human soul." For Reagan, liberty was not something government created. It was something government was called to respect and to protect. That idea sits at the heart of the American experiment. Our rights do not come from rulers, institutions, or political majorities. They belong to us by nature and by God. And when we understand freedom that way, our responsibility becomes clearer. Government may protect liberty. Laws may preserve it, but neither can give us what was never theirs to grant. Freedom begins with the recognition that human dignity and liberty come before government, not from it.
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5: When people think of St. Francis of Assisi, they often think of him simply as the patron saint of animals who lived in poverty in the early 1200s and ultimately founded the Franciscan Order, an order of brothers and friars best known today for their work in education. While all that is true, it misses the story of the dramatic nature of his faith. Francis was born to a wealthy family and enjoyed the benefits of the accompanying pleasures until he faced beggars in person, and his charity toward the beggars was mocked by his family, and he eventually joined a military expedition and was imprisoned for a year. Upon his release, Francis sought solitude until he experienced his first mystical vision of Christ. In a chapel just outside of Assisi, an icon of Christ crucified said to him, "Francis, go and repair my church." After hearing Francis preach, a noblewoman named Claire of Assisi was inspired to establish the Order of Poor Clares. The Franciscan Order and the Order of Clares grew and evolved throughout the world in the centuries since Francis's death. And the details of Francis's life have been whittled down over the years, but not lost. He's still widely studied by historians and theologians, and today we'll discuss a new book that offers a novelized take on Francis's life. The author of the book, Charles Gaines, passed away before the final draft was submitted to his publisher. So the book was finished by his nephew, who joins us today, author Monty Burke. Welcome to The Life-Changing Weekend.
23: Thank you for having me.
5: So, Monty, let's start off by talking about what you think are the most important attributes of St. Francis. Why is he such an enduring character in the faith lives of millions of Christians over the last 900 years?
23: Yep. Well, I think there's the, as you mentioned before, the sort of popular take on St. Francis is this sort of a lover of animals and of nature and of seeing nature as a mirror of God, which I always thought was a very cool thing. But there's a lot more to him. One of the most intriguing things about St. Francis is that he truly lived according to the Gospels. He didn't live according to any sort of prosperity gospel. He lived by the Gospels. He, you know, voluntarily took on radical poverty, itinerancy, manual labor. You know, when he had that vision of Christ, Christ said, "Repair my church." He actually manually did that, stone by stone. Mm-hmm. And you know what my uncle Charles did in this novel? It is novelized, but he made him out to be a man, not just a saint. And I think that's pretty important. I mean, we the laity wishes its saints were stainless, kind of from cradle to grave. But as we know, saints aren't born, they're rendered. And I think that's one of the kind of really fun and interesting and in the end, really gratifying parts of this novel.
5: Yeah, because saints are just human beings like us. I mean, they're not divine. They have all the failings. And certainly, you know, Francis did in the beginning of his life.
23: He
5: had his failings. And as we all do, we're all fallen, we're all sinners. So the thing about saints is that they show us that we can rise above our humanity in some ways. You know, we can never be, you know, on the level of God, but we can certainly aspire to that. And I think that certainly Francis did. Now, you're best known for your work in outdoor magazines, Monty, publishing mm-hmm. Garden and Gun, the Drake magazine, Field and Stream, Fly Fisherman, Golf Digest. You're also the author of Lords of the Fly, which was named one of the best books of the year by Field and Stream and Outdoor Life, a book called Sow Belly, The Obsessive Quest for the World Record Largemouth Bass, which was named one of the best books of the year by Sports Illustrated and Amazon, and Rivers Always Reach the Sea, a collection of angling stories and profiles, which was described by The Atlantic as a delight. So, Monty, let me just ask you, are you religious, and did the subject of St. Francis speak to you in any particular way?
23: So I was actually a religion major in college. I went to a Northeastern college. There were four of us there. So I have always been absolutely fascinated, especially by the stories in the Bible. Mm-hmm. And I have in every book I've written, I've also write books about college football coaches.
5: Yes, yeah.
23: I will throw in, one or two things about that I learned and was fascinated by during my education as a religion major. So it's an incredible thing to study. You can't really understand humanity, our governments, capitalism, socialism, everything really, wars, without understanding religion, I feel like. And so to me, it was what, people always say, wow, you're a religion major. You want an English major or you want a journalism major? And I'm so happy that I did that. It allowed me the kind of time and breadth to really dig into these stories, which are really fundamental to our civilization.
5: Yeah. And you can see, in the Bible and as you look at history, everything does repeat itself, right? I mean,
23: yep,
5: there's absolutely Nothing new that actually happens. It's just a different time and different technology that seems to get us into these jams.
23: It's very true. I was just recently in Iceland, actually, and trying to decipher their language, which derives from the Old Norse. It is completely indecipherable to Western ears. And so I actually wrote a story about it. And in the story, I said, these are the guys who ran the farthest away from the Tower of Babel.
5: So your uncle then was also a larger than life character in a lot of ways. And it seems like he was quite an inspiration to your writing. You guys both write a lot about the great outdoors and fishing. Mm-hmm. He was also the creator of paintball along with his friend.
23: Correct.
5: And,
23: yep.
5: And even more incredibly, he wrote 25 books during his life, including, I love this, Pumping Iron. And later the film, he narrated the film of the same title, written and narrated by your uncle, Charles Gaines.
23: Yep.
5: And that's widely credited having introduced competitive bodybuilding and certainly introduced Arnold Schwarzenegger to the general public. So I thank him for that. Talk about this man and how in the twilight of his life, after all these other seemingly not related subjects, he wound up writing about a Catholic saint.
23: So it's interesting because I gave him, he won an award. He was inducted to the Fly Fishing
5: Hall. Many awards. He's won awards.
23: Among them, he won this award. And so as I was kind of working on what I would say about this guy, I mean, other than all the, introducing Arnold and Pumping Iron.
5: Yeah,
23: and,
5: yeah.
23: Another book that was shortlisted for a National Book Award, became a movie. So, and
5: which,
23: I thought
5: which
23: about,
5: book was that? Which book was that?
23: That was called Stay Hungry. So became a movie with Jeff Bridges and Sally Field in it. I thought about, just looking at the breadth of his life. And what was fascinating to me is I would say over the last 15 years of his life, he became very spiritual, and not that he was that materialistic beforehand, but he lived a good life. He traveled a lot. He grew up in a prosperous household. And I thought about it and I wondered, I sort of put two and two together, why he was so attracted to this project on St. Francis, which

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1: And you know, but this spiritual journey was just fascinating to me to watch him sort of walk this line and become more spiritual. And he started doing things like, you know, prayer walks in the morning and, you know, talked a lot about religion, a lot about God, a lot about Christianity. And it was pretty cool. But I, you know, ultimately I realized he was sort of, you know, his attraction to St. Francis is because he saw some similarities.
2: Yeah. Well, certainly his interest in the outdoors and nature and that sort of thing, mm-hmm. you can easily draw that line, but what do you think caused him to have that? I wouldn't call it a transformation, but maybe just you know, just kind of a new awakening.
1: I think he realized, and he said this to me as he was working. I read a lot of drafts of this book, and so he kind of said this. There's a great scene in there where St. Francis is on Mount Laverna, and you know, he's by himself, and Brother Leo and his brother Ursus are far away from him. They can't figure out what's going on, and every night he has this battle, St. Francis does, with a demon, and he can't figure out who the demon is. At first he thinks it's, you know, some of the Franciscans who had taken the order and bastardized a little bit. At first he thinks maybe it's the second he thinks it's the devil. What he realizes in the end is that he's wrestling a demon that was his own human pride. It was about pride, and he defeats it. And I think to a certain degree, I think, you know, Charles would always say that growing older and getting wisdom, a lot of that is about just tamping down your pride.
2: Yeah. Yeah. I can see that, because suddenly you just start to realize what you don't know, and you just want to keep
1: exactly.
2: You know, and you think, you know, maybe I should talk a little less. And I know I have these moments too, where I should talk a little less. And, So, you know, as I said, you there are some similarities between you and your uncle and your interests and so forth, and certainly your background in religious studies and his sort of, I'll call it an awakening, his later in life awakening to his spiritual side and appreciation for Christianity and the saints. What made you comfortable picking up and finishing this book? I mean, obviously you're a different person than your uncle, and there's a perspective to this book that's a little tricky, because it's a historical book, but then it's written as a novel, so there's definitely a perspective in there, and you know, you had to kind of put yourself into that perspective, which may not have been comfortable for you as a writer, so talk a little bit about that.
1: So I wouldn't say that he finished it. He worked on it until about 4 days before he died. And so all I did was offer counsel and some editing, you know, suggestions, stuff like that's actually stuff. It was kind of funny. It went full circle, stuff that he's 30 years older than I am, stuff that he offered to me when I was just starting out. So it was kind of nice how it went full circle. But you know, structure was a thing. I think that in the beginning, you know, this started out as actually a screenplay. And it was put in front of a major Hollywood director, and they couldn't come to an agreement because Charles wanted to keep the miracles in there and the director did not. So to Charles, he said, you know what, I'm going to walk away from this, because I think these are the most important parts of Francis' life to a certain degree. So it went through many, many different iterations. You know, I read it a number of times during the time, and read it again, you know, as he got close to finally submitting it. But he very much finished this. This is his work. You know, we all writers have help from editors and friends who we have read. And I was one of those people for him. And you know, the book is so wonderfully wrought. He was such a talented novelist, you know, and a novelist is someone who makes you read a page and you can't wait to turn the next page to see what's going to happen. And, you know, that's a tough thing to do a little bit with a story like this, right? Because it's, you know, it's been told a lot, but B, you know, there's not a lot of quote unquote action in it. A lot of the action is verbal or in the retelling of, you know, in your head sort of thing. But he does a really cool thing. It comes from two perspectives. You've got Brother Leo, who was with St. Francis on Mount Laverna, as he has his sort of final miracle. And then you have, St. Clair, who's dictating, her side of the story, to one of the, ladies, one of the people in her monastery. And so it's really cool. So you go back and forth. You've got kind of different perspectives on some of the same

0: stories, but it's so kind of wonderfully novelistically done that it's a you know it and it's a big book. It's 300, 400 pages, but it's a page turner. It's just the language is beautiful, the scenes are beautiful, the dialogue is unbelievable, the way he sort of captures how these folks would talk, but doesn't do it in sort of, it's not like reading Shakespeare,
1: Yeah,
0: right? I mean,
1: yeah,
0: it's
1: yeah.
0: updated enough that we can understand it, but he really kind of captures through their dialogue. You can, as Francis is on Mount Laverne, I can see him exactly, and I can see Saint Clair on her deathbed dictating this story.
1: You mentioned that he worked on this book for 10 years, and of course, a lot of this is research. And at the heart of the novel is this extraordinary relationship between Francis and Claire. What did Charles believe connected these two people so deeply? And how much of their story is ultimately a story about love? And then how much of the story too, did he have to kind of sort of extrapolate from, that didn't have true fact or anything, but he just sort of created these situations to tell a better story about
0: Right.
1: Francis.
0: So, as you mentioned before, there's a lot of, when it comes to saints, we sort of, we like our saints to be totally pure. That's not the case because we're all human, right? So, really, this is the book is ultimately a love story. In one context, it's a love story between Saint Francis and Saint Clare. I mean, they are very clearly the way that he writes it, they're very clearly in love with each other. And they have a decision to make about whether to kind of, give up the saintly life and marry each other. And in the end, the bigger love story really is that they both kind of come to the realization that the real union is with God. And so, you have this, there's a wonderful sort of subcontext in this whole thing that unions, whether it's marriages or friendships or something like that, are a reflection of our unions with God. And so it's heartbreaking in a little way, because, as a reader, you're kind of like, wow, I wish that Francis and Claire could run away and be married and be happy and all that sort of stuff. But you see how they find some sort of larger purpose and larger happiness in their union with God.
1: So he chose to portray Francis not as the perfect saint, but as a man wrestling with desire, doubt, suffering, and doubts in his faith, and in even spiritual abandonment. Why do you think that a more vulnerable version of Francis is so powerful? And what does that say about modern life? What does that say to modern audiences?
0: I mean, to me, it resonated. I can't speak for every other reader or every other person, but for me, it resonates a lot. It makes it more significant in a way because it feels real. We all have our human frailties, and I mean, there are points in the book when Francis is angry, he's self-pitying, he gets sarcastic, he gets tired, he gets impatient, he gets grumpy. In other words, he's a human. And I think that in some ways makes it's something that we can touch. It's that we all share all of these same things. We're all frail in our own human ways. So to me, it resonates even the build up to what happens and the dedication that Francis has to his life of poverty and his life of with God, even resonates even more strongly because of that, the display of the of his humanity.
1: So, as a religion major, back in school, you clearly have some knowledge of these characters, and you've probably read a lot about all different saints, including Francis. And as you were reading this and going over the drafts with your uncle, as he was writing it and putting it together, probably adding, certainly your perspective to things, in terms of historical accuracy. How historically accurate is the final product in your estimation?
0: I think the events are as recorded. There's the as you said, his prior life is the sort of, rich noble kid who's going around and he's fighting battles and he's got a beautiful sword and he's got beautiful clothes and a beautiful horse and all sorts of stuff. And then this sort of, moment when he sees Jesus for the first time and sort of this awakening he has, All of this was recorded in many different places about his life. The fact that he was on Mount Laverna, the fact that he helped, that he went to Pope Innocent III and got his order and got Claire's order as well there. All of that is historically accurate. What might not be, historically accurate, but I think profoundly true, is, the dialogue and the sort of the, some of the scenes he sets up with. Now, I remember going to his writing, he had a really cool writing shack, up in Nova Scotia in his house. And I remember going in there and looking.
1: Your uncle did. He did. Not Saint Francis.
0: Yeah. Saint Francis would have loved that shack too.
1: Because it was very secluded, right?
0: Yeah. It was secluded and fairly Spartan, but he had a stack of, if I remember correctly, it was 36 books. Over a corner, and this was kind of early on in the process. And I said, what are those books? He said, those are all books about St. Francis. So his breadth of, I'm sure that scholars have studied it more, but his breadth of sort of study and the thought he put into this over these 10 years is pretty substantial. So, again, historically speaking, a lot of the actual facts are the facts, but, he definitely novelized, very hard to tell what Brother Leo was talking to, thinking at some points, right? We know what Brother Leo wrote. We don't know what he was thinking, and he does novelize some of those things.
1: Okay. And what do you think modern audiences or modern readers or just Christians in general, modern Christians, what do they not understand? What point about St. Francis do you think they're missing that maybe that this book will enlighten them to?
0: Yeah. I mean, I think we all see him as a lover of animals. He had this, the thought was, we're only exalted above other creatures in our ability and willingness to extend compassion to other animals and to ourselves and to nature. We cherish nature, we protect life. That's sort of our highest calling. And Francis would, we see him as a person who thought that the whole world was kind of holy sacrament. What I think, to me anyway, when I first started reading this, and I did, I knew about St. Francis from my studies and stuff like that, but, was that his living by the Gospels to me, again, living according to the Gospels and not trying to wrestle and fashion the Gospels to fit him, but to wrestle, with himself to fit the Gospels. And so I think, this, we don't think a whole lot, we think of him with the standing there with the birds, outstretched arms and the birds standing, on his arms. We don't think much about the radical poverty that he went through, the sort of, going around and preaching and going to Egypt and trying to convert a sultan. And
1: During the Crusades, no less.
0: Exactly. Yeah. During the Crusades and risking his neck.
1: Yeah.
0: Like literally, they could have been. And then all of the manual labor, literally building the church there stone by stone, which he would haul. And so, I don't think we think about that example that he set. Again, getting back to, it's about him molding himself to the Gospels and not trying to, as a lot of people do these days, mold the Gospels to him.
1: Yeah. I heard somebody talking recently, it's a consumerist view of church and the Gospels. Like, what's in it for me? What am I getting out of this priest talking to me or this pastor talking to me? What am I getting out of it? It should be getting something else out of it. Isn't that right?
0: Yes. Yeah. Yeah, absolutely. I mean, to me, the prosperity gospel has always been the funniest thing. It's like, let's be really rich. That's not that, to me, that's molding the gospel to fit your needs as opposed to molding yourself to be more, to live like, more according to the Gospels.
1: So, yeah, as I said earlier, people misunderstand the saints and our reverence to them. We don't worship them, right? We look upon them as role models, so to speak, and we can see ourselves and their faults and their failings and how God redeems us as sinners, right? So they inspire us to be better Christians. In Francis's case, Francis is described as being a timeless symbol of empathy, simplicity, joy, and connecting with the natural world, sometimes greater than ourselves. So, you may have just talked a little bit, but what do we need to learn from Francis? I mean, I know we discussed what we maybe misunderstood, but what else do you think is a great takeaway from this book that we need to learn from him and his everything that he went through?
0: I think the biggest takeaway is that we're all redeemable.
1: Yeah.
0: To me, that was one of the biggest takeaways. But, in the he wasn't obviously wasn't Christ. He had Christ-like characteristics. And so like Christ, I think, you know, living your, trying to live your life as you think Christ would. I mean, there's that old, you know, the, what would Jesus do? The, you know, the wristband that people wear. To a certain degree, you could ask yourself, what would St. Francis do? And I think that, you know, when we, when it comes to devotion to God, when it comes to devotion to the outdoor world, when it comes to devotion of conservation of our resources, when it comes to devotion to love and union, when it comes to, you know, all kinds of things, you know, you could sell a bracelet that said, what would St. Francis do?
1: The book is called The Passions of St. Francis. It's being published by Crossroad Publishing Company. It's just being released this week. We've been speaking with Monty Burke. He worked on the final draft of the book for his late uncle, Charles Gaines. Charles died in July of this year. Mm-hmm. He was 84 years old. He died in Nova Scotia. And you had the opportunity and the gift, really, of kind of finalizing the book for publication for him. And it sounds like a wonderful book, very interesting book. Where can folks get a copy?
0: It should be on Amazon pretty soon.
1: And what's next for you, Monty?
0: It's a good question. I've got to make a decision this week about whether I'm going to do a sort of book about conservation or a sort of more general interest book. So we'll I've only got a couple hours left to make that decision. But
1: well, thank you for
0: I'll make it.
1: Thank you for taking the time to talk to me about the book. Once again, The Passions of St. Francis. We've been speaking with Monty Burke. Monty, thanks for joining us today on the Life-Changing Weekend.
0: Thank you for having me.

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5: With SRN News, I'm Mary Rose. President Trump says Russia and Ukraine have agreed to an energy ceasefire. The president made the announcement Sunday in a post on Truth Social, adding that both parties have agreed. Following the announcement, Ukrainian President Zelensky posted on X that Ukraine supports the ceasefire. He went on to say that it's important that Russia supports it as well. It comes just days after President Trump announced that Russia will supply diesel fuel to the U.S. Department of Homeland Security Secretary Mark Wayne Mullen is defending the possible live stream of Nidal Hassan's execution. During an interview with CBS Face the Nation, Mullen said he doesn't see an elevated risk to security because of this. He added that no one has to watch it if they don't choose to. Last week, Secretary of War Pete Hegseth said the execution of Hassan will be public. This is SRN News.
6: Foundations of Freedom, a look at America's founding principles and the leaders who shaped our nation.
7: Ronald Reagan believed freedom was more than a political system or a set of laws. In 1988, he said, "Freedom describes the God-given condition of the human soul." For Reagan, liberty was not something government created. It was something government was called to respect and to protect. That idea sits at the heart of the American experiment. Our rights do not come from rulers, institutions, or political majorities. They belong to us by nature and by God. And when we understand freedom that way, our responsibility becomes clearer. Government may protect liberty. Laws may preserve it, but neither can give us what was never theirs to grant. Freedom begins with the recognition that human dignity and liberty come before government, not from it.
8: The following program is sponsored by Alan Jackson Ministries.
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10: 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And I don't want anybody that I'm doing life with on a regular basis to not have been given the opportunity to understand how to be prepared for that evaluation. And at the center of that is being Jesus-centric. I'm not asking you to join this congregation or agree with all of my theology. That's not what it is at all. But if you go places and engage with people and do business or have friends where you hide Jesus, you need to correct that, because it won't work well when you're asked to give an account.
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10: You might have surmised we just completed a conference on culture and Christianity. It was the third year we've done that. What I'd like to do this morning is to give you a bit of an overview, just from my perspective. I would have preferred 72 hours to have reflected on it, but I had 12. So you'll get the partially cooked version, which is a little dangerous for me. I took just some observations away, and it's what I'd like to share with you. I listened mostly through the conference. I sat in every section, and I took pages of notes. And in fact, I had more than 4 pages of typewritten quotes when we got finished. And it's remarkable to me. You know, we had attendees that I met people all week long. They drove from New York, and they drove from the West Coast, from Kansas, from Arizona. They traveled from Oregon and Alabama and even Tennessee. Who knew? Apparently, there are Christians in West Tennessee and East Tennessee. I actually met a couple this week, so. I met one from Alabama. They said there was another, but they didn't have a picture or. Do not send me email. I met a man from the Netherlands. He and his wife, he said, watch the live stream. And some weeks ago, I had mentioned the conference during service, and they're watching on the live stream, and his wife said, you should go to that. And he'd never been to the United States. And his report was intriguing to me. He said, since I got out of my car, the people here have been kind to me. He said, they have offered to have meals with me. They've given me their phone numbers. It sounded like he was being stalked, to be just real honest, but... But the kindness of the people had made a tremendous impact on his heart. It's amazing when the church acts like the church. There were people who traveled from Israel. I mean, they came from many, many places, many making significant sacrifices to be here. The presenters made an impact on me. I knew them all. I've had an opportunity to interact with them in a variety of ways, but it was a very accomplished group of persons. There was a New York Times best-selling author. There were persons with multiple advanced degrees, like PhDs and JDs. I mean, like, you know, I graduated not summa cum laude or magna cum laude. I graduated good laude. Get me out of here. So there were pastors here who've lived with integrity and led with courage. There were influencers who impact tens of millions of people each week. Somebody did an AI, one of the presenters read an AI, a land proclamation for this address. And it included a review of my social media influence, which is like 23 people. And then when Brandon got up last night and talked about having a billion views, I said, take that off of every website, every place it's posted. There were heads of media enterprises, refugees from political and religious persecution. There was a veteran Christian broadcaster, the president of a university. There were bold innovators. They used technology to celebrate biblical truth. It's a group of people who were creative, courageous, accomplished, and engaged in living out the truth of God. And so what I want to share with you is really what I have gleaned from that at this point. I'm sure there'll be more, but at the top of my list and at the forefront of my awareness was the way they expressed a genuine love and respect for the Lord. If you weren't able to be at service last night, I would strongly encourage you to go and listen. Brandon Tatum spoke. And I was like King Agrippa. He almost persuaded me to get saved. I mean, there was such a genuine authenticity into the story he shared. Brandon's here this morning, so. Actually, he would have spoken this morning, but I challenged him to a push-up contest, and the one of us who could do the most was going to speak. That is a bald-faced lie from the pulpit right there. But, you know, when I thought about what I had listened to, every one of them, different perspectives, different lanes, different backgrounds, different professional achievements, but each of them, without any apology or embarrassment, are Jesus-centric. In fact, the most telling piece to me was some of them, and some of them, all of them were very accomplished, but two or three of them were very intimidated speaking to a large group in a church, not because groups or people intimidated them. Their respect for God in an environment where they're not used to making presentations made them a bit anxious. Of course, I mocked them for that privately, but all of them expressed personal and professional values greatly influenced by their relationship with Jesus. Without shame or embarrassment, it wasn't like some subset of their life that they hid. Their professional life was defined, highly influenced, highly visible by their relationship with Jesus. Their understanding that biblical principles provide a foundation for observing and understanding our culture, whether they worked in media or academia, wherever their professional life led them, they understood that it was that biblical foundation that was the platform from which they engaged culture. I put some scriptures with that that begin to come to my mind because I wanted us to process it. I don't find that that attitude permeates the body of Christ. I know that sounds odd, and I'm speaking to a group of people who are gathered in a church building on a Sunday morning, so on one level, I know I'm preaching to the choir, but occasionally even the choir needs a good sermon. And I also know there's far more people that will hear this than those of us who are gathered in the room. And I know that it isn't popular in a widespread way to lead with Jesus. We're told that Jesus can be a part of your friend network. You know, he can be a part of the constellation of things that feed into your life. That's not what I'm talking about. I'm not talking about being acquainted with who Jesus is and having a Bible someplace in your home and having some friends that do that Jesus stuff. I'm talking about the centering point of your life being a relationship with Jesus. That your life isn't hyphenated. That you don't describe yourself as something, something, and a Christian. That your personal understanding and your engagement in our world begins with Jesus of Nazareth is my Lord, he's Christ, and he is my King. And then from that come the other definitions. And if you haven't oriented your life that way yet, you need to change your orientation. And I tell you that not because I'm recruiting or because there's some new campaign coming and I'm going to ask you to make an investment. I'm telling you that because I assure you ahead of every one of us, there are two appointments the Bible says that are unavoidable. One is death. I walk through that with someone every week. It's just a part of my job responsibility, and it's never easy, and it's never pleasant, and it's not comfortable. No matter how bold the faith, death is a transition. It's a wonderful transition if you're a Christ follower, but it's not easy. To change never comes to human beings easily, and that's the most difficult of all the changes that we face. But after death, the Bible says that every one of us face an evaluation. Now, if you're prepared for the evaluation, it's a wonderful evaluation. It's called a reward. If you're not prepared for the evaluation, it's something entirely different. And I don't want anybody that I'm doing life with on a regular basis to not have been given the opportunity to understand how to be prepared for that evaluation. And at the center of that is being Jesus-centric. I'm not asking you to join this congregation or agree with all of my theology. That's not what it is at all. But if you go places and engage with people and do business or have friends where you hide Jesus, you need to correct that. Because it won't work well when you're asked to give an account. Imagine if I said to you, there's places I go with people where I interact with where I slip off my wedding ring. I mean, I'm not less married. I just don't want to lead with that. You're all looking at the carpet right now like, God protect him from Kathy when he walks off the platform. It was a hypothetical suggestion. I'm not doing that. Acts chapter 4 and verse 18. Some of you remember Acts chapter 1. Jesus went back to heaven. It's the ascension. They watched him lift off into the sky. And then they began. Acts chapter 2 is the day of Pentecost, and the Spirit of God has poured out. Thousands of people in the streets of Jerusalem, or a few days earlier they had shouted, crucify him, let his blood be on us. Those same streets, now thousands of people are acknowledging Jesus of Nazareth as the Messiah and choosing him as Lord. We'll see that again one day. By Acts chapter 4, the persecution has begun to ramp up. The same spirit that hated Jesus is still present in Jerusalem, and it hates Jesus' friends. So the leaders, the identified leaders of the initiative, are called before the same power brokers. And they called in the, and they said, and they commanded them not to speak or teach at all in the name of Jesus. They commanded them. And this is no idle threat. They had watched them torture Jesus to death. Jesus that called Lazarus out of a grave and walked on the waves in Galilee and could speak to the wind of the waves or command demons. They watched that Jesus be tortured to death, and now that group has them in the docket, and they're commanding them not to speak in the name of Jesus. Be easy time to go, well, you know, maybe we've been a little over the top. Maybe we were disrespectful. Maybe we should be more tolerant. Maybe we need a bigger tent. We need to be more inclusive. We don't want anyone to be offended. After all, Jesus was all about love. Maybe we could lead with love. Would you like us better if we led with love? You know what Peter said on the day of Pentecost when the crowd gathered? He said, God made this Jesus whom you crucified, both Lord and Messiah. The Jewish people are waiting for a Messiah. And Peter said, you killed him. Just for those of you that are tracking and don't know the culture at all, those were not encouraging words to the audience. Don't you ever speak in that name. But Peter and John replied, judge for yourselves whether it's right in God's sight to obey you rather than God. We cannot help speaking about what we've seen and heard. It's what I felt from my friends that were here. They couldn't help it. It just leaks out of them. If they're writing a book, it leaks into the book. It isn't always that they preach. They say, they'll write a book and say, we see fraud in all of these places, and here's the data that suggests it's true. And they're greeted with, shut up, we don't want that to be said.
9: Before we return to today's message, Pastor Allen wants to share a new book to help you pray for America.
10: 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Well, I want you to vote, but more importantly, I want you to pray. So we prepared this book to give you 30 prayers to shape these next few weeks, and I believe invite God to shape our future. 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Let's join Him.
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10: As I watch it from all the different backgrounds and different professions and different pathways, and some from great poverty and some with tremendous professional success, in every one of their cases, there was significant pushback. Some in their professional arena, some from media, some from people sniping at them online, some with real physical challenges. It's a spiritual battle. We say that. And there are many expressions to spiritual battles. Some are professional, some are in our family system, some are in our physical health. The devil will use any opportunity. If he can't keep you from the kingdom of God, his goal is to diminish, to reduce, to limit your influence and your impact. And I watched those people and I thought they've had tremendous courage to continue to express their love for Jesus in spite of the pushback. And I brought I just made some notes. It was just kind of my response, my visceral response. There will be opposition. Not everybody's going to go with you on your God journey. Some will betray your friendship. I saw this in all of these lives. It will bring division within families. There is a price to be paid. Serving and honoring Jesus will cost you opportunities, in the short run at least. It will. But hiding Jesus will cost you far more. You will lose followers, if that matters. Sometimes you'll be in the minority. You'll face threats, real ones, character attacks, lies. Families will be criticized. Some will be killed for their faith. Last year, Charlie Kirk was on our schedule to be with us at the conference. And he was hunted and murdered a few days before he was to arrive. It's not a theory. This is real in 21st century America. And some of you are quiet. Some of you don't want to be in a crowd with Christians because you understand we're vulnerable. You better get in the crowd. I really don't think we want to see the Lord and say, oh, I have believed in you, but I wouldn't go out in public with those people. You didn't like my wedding ring crack a little bit ago. I don't think that one's any better. There really is pushback. It's not an imagination. There's a cost to following Jesus. The most impactful for me, and this was personal for me, Yair and Anna Pinto are here from Israel. In fact, they're here this morning. Why don't y'all stand up?

0: I'm honored to say they're my friends, but so I know a bit of their story, and I've heard them share pieces of it. But, you know, since October the 7th, it's just about 3 years, Israel has been on a war footing with somebody. And their military, for the majority part, is reservists like Yair. When they come out of school, they serve in the military for a few years. But their military is dependent upon reservists. And since October the 7th, I think they said it was like 160 days he's been called up. Well, where they live, there's three Palestinian villages that surround their little community, and they're not friendly villages. So when Yair puts on his uniform and he leaves the house, they have three small children. Anna's home with those three small kids. I have other Israeli friends, and they've all told me very similar stories. They said the last 3 years, the sirens go off 6, 8, 10, 12 times a day. So for 3 years, our kids know that they have 90 seconds to get to a shelter. It's become like when they go someplace in public, they identify where the shelter is. When they bring their kids to the States, one of the first questions they ask is, will you show us where the shelters are? So they'll be playing soccer on a field, and the sirens go off, and the kids disappear to the shelters, and in a few minutes, they're back out playing soccer. And I watched them, and I thought, what a gift, what a strength to that nation, those young families with young children, engaged in the future of their country. We send our kids off to college, and they come back, and they've been taught to hate our country. Or we parent our children, or we give guidance to our grandchildren, and we tell them they are being dramatically impacted if something happens and they miss a ball game or they miss a party with their friends. We're so emotionally fragile that if something we have thought about and hoped for and doesn't work out, we're not sure we recover. We're gonna need a safe space for a minute. Now, I'm not suggesting that emotional disruption isn't real. I'm telling you, we could be a touch more robust if we would understand that liberty and freedom are not free, and there'll be pushback when you decide to bear the name of Jesus, and some of it will be demonically inspired, and evil will touch our lives. We better begin to bake that into our families. It's important. It matters. Look at Matthew 19. I'm out of time. You're shocked. Everyone who's left houses or brothers or sisters or father or mother or children or fields for my sake will receive 100 times as much and will inherit eternal life. There's an assumption in that verse. Jesus is speaking. He's assuming there's a leaving behind. Not of sin and wickedness and ungodliness and perversion and immorality and greediness and stealing. He's saying some of the things that are going to be left behind are brothers and sisters and fathers and mothers and children and fields for my sake. You're going to miss investment opportunities. But the payoff is exponential. Look at Matthew 10. This is Jesus again. Do not suppose. If he says do not suppose, what do you know is true? That his audience has made the opposite supposition. Do not suppose that I have come to bring peace to the earth. I didn't come to bring peace, but a sword. I've come to turn a man against his father and a daughter against his mother. Daughter-in-law against her mother-in-law. And man's enemies will be the members of his own household. Anyone who loves his father or mother more than me, not worthy of me. Anyone who loves his son or daughter more than me, not worthy of me. Anyone who doesn't take his cross and follow me is not worthy of me. Whoever finds his life will lose it. Whoever loses his life for my sake will find it. Following Jesus, folks, without shame or embarrassment. I'm not saying it's easy. I don't want you to abandon your families. You understand. Those of you that are here a lot, you know a context for this. But we've had too much of sloppy agape and casual Christianity. We've looked far too much like a secular culture and far too little like the people, the Jesus people. And it's time to change. We don't have to be the majority. Christ in us, the power of God in us, will change the world. But we have to be the people of God. We have to want to be. I want to close with an invitation. We may come back to this next session. I'll get a few more hours to marinate. Pray. I want to give you an invitation. And I know we're in church on a Sunday morning, and I know the habit is for everybody to stand, but I don't want this to be just a reflex. But as if you have listened, maybe to the broader conference, or maybe just today was your window into that, and you would say, you know, I have, I could be more Jesus forward than I have been. Or maybe even when I have been Jesus forward, I have done it with some sense of resentment. Almost like martyrdom. You know, sometimes we do the right thing, but we do it with our heels dug in and our teeth gritted. And like, if there's any degree to which that has been you, and you would be willing to say to the Lord, I want to think differently and act differently, I'd like to pray for you. I'm just going to ask you to stand really quickly. Whichever worship space you're in on campus, if you're joining us from someplace else, you can stand with us. You know the key to getting a good response to an invitation? I'll teach you a little trick. You preach so long that people are so numb that they'll stand for no matter what the invitation is. You know, it's a serious thing to make a commitment to the Lord. I consider it a serious thing to make a commitment to a friend. And I consider it of heightened significance if I make a commitment to the Lord. So I don't want this to be casual. I trust that you have some specifics in your mind where you haven't been Jesus forward. And that what we're saying is we're going to address that. I'm going to put Jesus forward in those places. Maybe you've been letting your knees buckle when there's been pushback. I don't know what it is. Maybe you've just been avoiding those places. But we're saying we want to be identified with you.
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7: Amen. With SRN News, I'm Mary Rose. President Trump says Russia and Ukraine have agreed to an energy ceasefire. The president made the announcement Sunday in a post on Truth Social, adding that both parties have agreed. Following the announcement, Ukrainian President Zelensky posted on X that Ukraine supports the ceasefire. He went on to say that it's important that Russia supports it as well. It comes just days after President Trump announced that Russia will supply diesel fuel to the U.S. Department of Homeland Security Secretary Mark Wayne Mullen is defending the possible live stream of Nidal Hassan's execution. During an interview with CBS Face the Nation, Mullen said he doesn't see an elevated risk to security because of this. He added that no one has to watch it if they don't choose to. Last week, Secretary of War Pete Hegseth said the execution of Hassan will be public. This is SRN News.
8: Foundations of Freedom, a look at America's founding principles and the leaders who shaped our nation.
9: Ronald Reagan believed freedom was more than a political system or a set of laws. In 1988, he said, "Freedom describes the God-given condition of the human soul." For Reagan, liberty was not something government created. It was something government was called to respect and to protect. That idea sits at the heart of the American experiment. Our rights do not come from rulers, institutions, or political majorities. They belong to us by nature and by God. And when we understand freedom that way, our responsibility becomes clearer. Government may protect liberty. Laws may preserve it, but neither can give us what was never theirs to grant. Freedom begins with the recognition that human dignity and liberty come before government, not from it.
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21: 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And we begin with the president and global CEO of the International Fellowship of Christians and Jews, Yael Eckstein.
22: Anna was just 7 years old when the Nazis came for her, shattering her happy world. Anna was just a little girl during World War II. She bravely survived air raids, evacuation, starvation, brutal cold, illness, and extreme poverty. While Anna and her mom struggled to survive, Anna's father was sent to the trenches of war near Stalingrad. They never heard from him again and have no idea where he died or even what happened to his remains. I cannot imagine the loneliness Anna must have felt. In recent years, age and disease have taken a toll, leaving Anna alone and afraid for her life once again. Without immediate help, I'm afraid that elderly Jews like her may not make it through the upcoming harsh winter months. Today, at the age of 90, Anna once again faces hunger and the brutal cold, and she's not alone. Too many poor and elderly Jews in the former Soviet Union are fighting a daily battle just to survive. Their meager pensions cannot cover the costs of food, shelter, medicines, and other essentials for living. With winter coming, the need is even greater. Snow and ice make it difficult for elderly Holocaust survivors in remote areas to leave their homes, let alone get the food and winter supplies that they need. And that's why I want to ask you to help fill the pantry of a brave Holocaust survivor like Anna. Fill the Pantry will provide Anna and other elderly Holocaust survivors with food, clothing, medicine, heating fuel, blankets, and other basic winter essentials. And thanks to a matching gift that's provided by compassionate friends of the fellowship, your donation today will go twice as far to help suffering elderly Jews in places like Ukraine and the former Soviet Union. In just a minute, we're going to give you a toll-free phone number to call and donate so that you can help fill the pantry for a poor elderly Jew like Anna. Whatever you can give today will go twice as far thanks to a very special matching gift that was provided by faithful friends of the fellowship. So please take a moment to call or text to donate right now. Your gift will double in impact when you donate today. I wish that you could have seen the joy in Anna's eyes as she went to her pantry and opened the big food box that friends like you helped to supply for her. It was filled to the brim with everything that she needed to stay healthy and well-nourished for weeks. But that wasn't all that she received. Your compassionate response and action means so much to the elderly Holocaust survivors like Anna. I know that God will bless you for your generosity because His word promises in Genesis 12:3, I will bless those who bless Israel. Your loving response today will help fill the pantry for thousands of elderly and impoverished Jews so that we can help fill the pantry with food, clothing, medicine, heating fuel, blankets, and other basic essentials that are life-saving. And through the power of today's matching gift, your donation will double in impact. Thank you, my friends. Todah Rabah, as we say in Hebrew, for blessing one of God's chosen people of Israel today with your love and kindness.
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1: 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The reason that myself and my husband give every month. We are Abraham members now. I'm very proud to be a part of the mission of God's heart. If it's important to him, then it is important to me. All those years ago, I remember seeing the poor, elderly Jewish woman that was being interviewed only had a potato in her entire house to eat, and God placed in my heart to give and to sit up in bed and do it right now, and I did, and that has been over 10 years ago. I thank you, Fellowship, for allowing me to be a partner. 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
1: 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Whatever you give today will go twice as far to save Jewish lives. So please don't put this off. You'll honor the Lord's command in Psalm 82, verse 3 that says, "Defend the weak and the fatherless. Uphold the cause of the poor and the oppressed." How I wish you could have been there last year to see the joy in Velena's eyes as she opened the big box of food that friends like you had supplied for her. Your kind action today, your blessing, can be the difference between life and death for elderly Jews just like her. May God bless you and your family for loving and caring for His chosen people of Israel.
2: Wherever God's chosen people of Israel are in need, whether that's in the Holy Land where recent war and terror attacks have left Israel reeling, or in war-torn Ukraine, or in forgotten corners of the former Soviet Union where Holocaust survivors like Anna and Velena spend their final years in poverty, the world may turn its back on Israel and the Jewish people, but the Fellowship will not. The Fellowship is providing food to the hungry, clothing to the naked, medicine for those who need it, like those elderly who are homebound, shelter for the poor, especially orphans and the elderly. That's what God has called us to do for His chosen people suffering in Ukraine and around the world, wherever there are Jewish people in need. That's why the International Fellowship of Christians and Jews has launched our annual Fill the Pantry Winter Outreach, the time of year when Christians like you and me help fill the pantries of impoverished Jews with food and winter provisions. 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
1: Hello, my name is Chris. I'm from Lincoln, Nebraska. My story begins with my grandfather 79 years ago. He was a combat engineer in the Second World War. After the war, you know, he came home, and my mom would tell me stories that, and of all the horrors he could talk about the war, he would say over and over again, those Jews, those poor Jews. This story has always stuck with me. The commercial was on for International Fellowship of Christians and Jews, and there was this old Jewish Holocaust survivor, and she was saying why she loved America. She said in 1944, when the Nazis were going to kill her, the Americans saved her life. And she said now they're saving her life again by delivering this food. The commercial broke my heart. I just, I told myself I have to do something. And if my grandfather was still here today, I believe he would do something for these people. I know I'm born in such a time as this that I can use my resources to help bless Israel, to help liberate the Holocaust survivors that are starving and the other Jews that are being persecuted at this time. And as long as the King of Kings and Lord of Lords allows me to continue this, I will always find a way to bless Israel.
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0: 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Once again, here's the president and global CEO of the International Fellowship of Christians and Jews, Yael Eckstein.
3: I want to share an important message with you today, a whisper from a woman that you've never met. Her name is Alexandra. She's from Ukraine. Alexandra survived the Nazis. She is elderly now, and she's bedridden. When the war with Ukraine and Russia broke out, Alexandra could do nothing but cower, trembling in her tiny bedroom with no place to hide. Alexandra clung to God's promises as the fighting raged. And by a miracle of his grace, he kept her alive. Too many poor and elderly Jews in Ukraine and the former Soviet Union fight a daily battle each winter season just to survive. The harsh winter months are near, with so much snow and ice that it will sometimes be impossible to reach Holocaust survivors living in remote areas for days at a time. We urgently need your help right now, before winter hits, to make sure that these elderly Holocaust survivors and other elderly Jews have enough food and life-saving winter supplies. That's why I'm asking for your help as we launch the Fellowship's Fill the Pantry Winter Outreach. Fill the Pantry provides Jewish people in Ukraine and the former Soviet Union with food, clothing, medicines, heating fuel, warm blankets, winter clothing, and supplies essential for the winter season. And with Ukraine already in a state of crisis, the challenge of getting essential supplies to isolated villages during wintertime will only make matters worse. Through God's miraculous provision, we were able to get Alexandra out of Ukraine and to bring her safely to Israel. But many others are too sick or too frail to survive the journey. And I grieve for them. Isaiah 58, verse 6 and 7 says this, "Is not this the kind of fasting I have chosen, to share your food with the hungry and to provide the poor wanderer with shelter? To clothe the naked and not to turn away from your own flesh and blood?" This biblical call to compassion is the reason that we launched the fellowship's Fill the Pantry winter outreach each year at this time. For elderly Holocaust survivors like Alexandra, many who only have a few years left of life to live, there may be no tomorrow unless we rush help to them right now. With your donation today of $25, $50, or any other amount to the fellowship's Fill the Pantry winter outreach, you'll help provide nourishing food, including bread, cheese, vegetables, winter clothing, medicine, heating fuel, warm blankets, and other basic winter essentials. Whatever you can give, large or small, will warm the heart and soul of a poor elderly Jew this winter season. Thank you so much, and shalom.
0: We're asking you today to join with us here at the International Fellowship of Christians and Jews to help make a life-saving difference this winter season for thousands of suffering elderly Jews and destitute children living in Israel, in Ukraine, and the former Soviet Union.
2: 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That's why we're asking you to take action to help care for a poor Jewish soul.
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0: As the bitter cold season arrives, the International Fellowship of Christians and Jews is moving into high gear, as we do every year at this time, with our Fill the Pantry Winter Outreach. 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
1: Anna was just a little girl during World War II. She bravely survived air raids, evacuation, starvation, brutal cold, illness, and extreme poverty. In recent years, age and disease have taken a toll, leaving Anna alone and afraid for her life once again. Without immediate help, I'm afraid that elderly Jews like her may not make it through the upcoming harsh winter months. Today, at the age of 90, Anna once again faces hunger and the brutal cold, and she's not alone. 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With winter coming, the need is even greater. Snow and ice make it difficult for elderly Holocaust survivors in remote areas to leave their homes, let alone get the food and winter supplies that they need. And that's why I want to ask you to help fill the pantry of a brave Holocaust survivor like Anna. Fill the Pantry will provide Anna and other elderly Holocaust survivors with food, clothing, medicine, heating fuel, blankets, and other basic winter essentials.
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8: SRN News, I'm Mary Rose. President Trump is facing bipartisan backlash over a deal allowing Russian diesel into the U.S. and global markets. The president says Russia will immediately release 300,000 tons of diesel to ease a global fuel shortage, with more shipments to follow. Critics say the deal gives Putin a financial lifeline and undermines U.S. sanctions, while some Republicans argue it could lower fuel prices and give President Trump leverage over Moscow. Ukrainian President Zelensky called the agreement a birthday gift to Putin. The criticism came before President Trump announced an energy ceasefire aimed at stopping Russian and Ukrainian attacks on each other's energy infrastructure. Officials in Saudi Arabia say the main airport in Riyadh has been hit by a second missile attack in 2 days. This is SRN News.
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